0: they are very strong in their opinions, and they're obviously what they believe in politically. So that is pretty much all they ever really want to talk about. And occasionally the bonus is when they need me emotionally, and they, and then the same thing. I've just had to learn to be quiet and just let them vent. And that's a lovely thing when they're older and they just need you emotionally, because you know you're still mum then. But for the rest of it, and I've seen this with other friends as well, where they get into great argument with their offspring because they have different views based on whatever algorithms or social media
1: right.
0: they're listening to.
1: Well, that's interesting because they will be kind of facing the same predicament as you in a few years, I imagine, Deb.
0: Can't wait.
1: I mean, I hear that you figured out how to get along, and that's really yeah. you making the change and being quiet. Yeah. But I wonder, Zoe, like, I start to wonder, like, where's the balance, you know? Because if the relationship is mainly working, and Deb, I don't know very much, so I'm making a big assumption, so please correct me. Is that kind of you? I imagine a lot of people listening will be like, Deb's doing a lot of bending. Mm. Is that fair? Is that the way to go?
2: I think Deb's really talking about stepping back from being, you know, like a parent of a young teenager mm-hmm. where you want to actually kind of have a conversation, let's say, about the manosphere or something, and what it is with an adult where their opinions aren't your problem, you know, and not yours to fix. But I think what you're hearing maybe, Bev, too, is that, yeah, moving into an adult relationship is also us as the parent going, yeah, that's not how it is for me. I don't believe that.
1: Yeah.
2: Yeah.
1: Deb, do you have other places after you're done being quiet, hearing your adult children talk about their
2: to
1: politics?
2: To be noisy?
1: Well, yeah, exactly.
0: Well,
1: I
0: have specific grandchildren that think like me politically. So, you know, that is always my text to go to, you know, saying, what do you think about this? And then I just feel validated. But, you know, sometimes you look, my boys are all tradies, and they have worked their guts out for years, and they have earned a ton of money. And then there are these different boundaries because they have a lot of money, so they think that brings them certain attributes. They have been listening to, well, I won't go into the radio stations they've been listening to and the people they've been listening to, but they are set in cement with how they think. And I see that. I understand that. And so I do sit back, and, you know, that is the only way I will have a relationship with them, is to sit back and be quiet. Because if I start trying to give them my point of view, it's just war.
1: Well,
0: and there's a lot of people that I know are just, we do have, you know, it doesn't matter about the age gap, which is, you know, small, we do have a different way of looking at life.
1: Well, Deb, thank goodness you've got those grandchildren to send some messages to you, hey? Thank you so much for calling and sharing. And that is a really interesting dynamic that Deb mentioned, that the restraint, mm-hmm. right? Mm-hmm. That's the gift that Deb is giving to her sons there.
2: Yeah, I think so. And that she has other places in the family where she can have her views understood is a joy.
1: Well, then they're building a different relationship with the grandparents and the children. That's nice too. So Christina is in Sydney. You've got two of your three adult children. They're living with you at the moment.
3: Yes.
1: How's that going for you?
3: Oh, look, it's a double-edged blessing. I'm not going to say sword. On the one hand, it's just delightful that I've got these two grown-ups living with me, and, you know, we can interact on a completely different level. You know, we can do coffees, or they help, or we're all there collaboratively. But then on the other hand, when there's issues, you know, on cleanliness, or the siblings start fighting, they immediately revert back to mum, what are you going to do? And it's like, no, hold on, I thought we were flatmates. You know, remember, we discussed this, we're all adults living together. And then it's very tricky. It's an emotional balancing act that I don't know whether I'm doing it very well. But it's hard. Every day is a different dynamic. So they want me to come in and treat them as if they're little toddlers almost, And then when it suits them for me not to come in, they go, "Mum, you know, we don't need you." Mm-hmm. And that's when I think they need me. So it's like when they don't want me, I think they need me. And when I don't want to get involved, they really want me to.
1: That's a really tricky dynamic. Zoe, have you got any wisdom here?
2: Well, I think what she's describing is also how people hold us in role, and she is so outnumbered there.
1: Yeah.
2: You know, so I think always what's helpful is bouncing things off of another adult outside of the family, just to remind yourself about who you are and what you think. Because I think when you're surrounded by your children asking you to step in and then, you know, freaking out when you do, it's really hard to hold on to yourself.
1: Christina, do you envision this flatmate situation going on for a long time?
3: I don't know. I mean, on the one hand, I think, oh my gosh, I'd be so sad when I'm an empty nester. But on the other hand, I think it's important for them to go out and experience not life. They experience life. It's more being in a flatmate. When I was living at home, I went straight from home to marriage, and I always, in my mind, think it's really important to maybe not do that. Mm-hmm. So, but again, what I think or what I want is so different to what they maybe think or want.
1: Well, I wonder if you have you had like a full-on just out conversation about it and talking about being more flatmates and less of a kind of mum solving the conflict between the sibling situation. Have you had a conversation about that?
3: Oh, yes. I mean, absolutely I have. And they all nod and go, yes, you know, we're on board with all of that. and then the first instance that happens, it's all, you know, back to square one. I mean, I'm not saying by any stretch it's an unpleasant scenario, you know. It comes and it goes and then it's fine. I think it's more me, you know, struggling with where do I fit into all of this? Am I meant to be the mum and step in, or do I just never do that and just be the adult?
1: Yeah. I think that's a very relevant, relatable struggle. Christina, it's been great hearing from you. Thank you so much for sharing your story and being so generous with that. 1-300-225-5576 is the number. We're talking about building adult-to-adult relationships with parents and adult offspring, adult children, right here on Radio National on Life Matters with Dr. Zoe Kripko. Zoe, there's a few common conflict scenarios, I think, where issues can arise. Let's kind of tick through them as we come to a close on this segment. So money, I imagine, is one. Your child asks you for money. You decide to lend it to them. That happens so much, especially right now where cost of living pressures are so high. That then creates this financial connection. How does that interact then with this desire or wish to be, you know, independent adults relating to each other?
2: Well, I think independent adults lend each other money. Like, you know, that we need to kind of work to take the idea of lending money away from the failure to launch that you were talking about before. This is not a failure, you know, necessarily. So do I want to? Do I have it? You know, what kind of strategies do I have to have it paid back? But I think a lot of it is about the attitude.
1: Well, and once the money is lent or given,
2: yeah,
1: having a say over...
2: No.
1: Yeah.
2: Yeah, just say a hard no there. It's not my business if I lend money to my friend what they do with it. Yeah. And it isn't with my kid either. It's like, I'm not the administrator of your life anymore.
1: But I'm sure it, you know, it, there can be some, it's a feeling.
2: It's a feeling.
1: People do feel that way.
2: Yeah, yeah, of course.
1: And then it's hard also for the adult children. They have this over their head.
2: Yeah.
1: Yeah.
2: Yeah. And so it's like, are you really able to do this without strings? Are you willing to do the work to detach those strings, to do a deb? To...
1: Yeah. Are you willing to do it and have no strings?
2: Yeah.
1: Yeah. Childcare, a lot of grandparents help out with taking care of their grandchildren. And that to use one of our callers, a sort of a double-edged blessing, you mm-hmm. know, you get time, but then you're in this role, and again, the need, balancing the needs of that.
2: And again, it's a similar thing. This isn't a failure. It's much more expensive to raise children than it was, you know, 30 years ago. So again, it's, can I do it? Do I want to do it? You know, and how can I do it in a way where I'm not actually parenting my adult children who are parents?
1: Mm. And I hear from some folks who also say that the grandparent care starts to feel less like a grandparent, more like the help. And that's tough
2: yeah.
1: as well.
2: Yeah, being able to assert what you need, you know, mm. as well as the grandparent.
1: And then, of course, I think it comes back, the final thing is this mismatch of expectations, you know, mm. of how you, on both sides, of how your parent should be, how your offspring should be, and I guess having to be conscious at all times, to kind of talk to yourself like so many of our callers are, that like step back, that can be really tough. Do you have any parting thoughts for both the adults and the offspring, the parents and the offspring, excuse me, in this situation about how what we can take with us out of this conversation to help us?
2: I think Deb said it really well. The conversations with your children, yes, you can have them, but the most important ones or the most helpful ones are the conversations you can have with your peers about it. How do you see your friends managing this well?
1: Okay, and briefly, we're going to give the final word to Kate in Sydney. Kate, you've got 5 adult children, and tell me what has worked for you in terms of guiding your relationship with them.
4: Oh, it's been extremely interesting. Khalil Gibran was a huge influence on my life. So his words, "Your children are not your children, they're the sons and daughters of life longing for itself." I think that that was the respect for the individuality of each child was absolutely paramount for me. And it was fostered by Montessori education, which is also about respect for individuality. So these are some of the guiding thoughts. As soon as my eldest daughter was born, I thought, this is not my child. She has come through me. So this was really important to me, bringing up my children. I wanted them to have autonomy and independence about things, to make their own decisions. So that's what I fostered. And I see that they have fostered that in their own lives. I felt that what I wanted to do with all my children was to make them, help them be people, not make them. I didn't do that kind of formation. To actually be wonderful members of

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1: When a doggo wages destruction and there is a hefty bill to pay, we must ask Auntie. Welcome to this week's Aunties, writer, actor, author, Fiona Harris. Hi, Fiona.
2: Hello. How are you going?
1: I'm really well. And journalist and author, Patrick Lenton. Hi, Patrick.
3: Hello.
1: Now, you're both dog owners, correct?
2: We are.
3: Yeah.
1: Okay. So, Fiona, shout out. Name and breed, please.
2: Bonnie Spoodle.
1: Bonnie Gorgeous. Spoodle. Gorgeous. Patrick.
3: Basil Greyhound.
2: Not gorgeous.
3: Gorgeous?
1: Give me an adjective.
3: He's definitely gorgeous. But maybe slightly weird.
1: Greyhounds are special, and I do love them. They are slightly weird, but that's okay. So, Fiona, let's get to it. Are you okay if friends bring your dogs as a plus one to visit you?
2: It depends on the size of the dog, because we've recently moved to an apartment. When we lived in a house, absolutely. But now we have to make sure it's not a Labrador.
1: Okay. And Patrick, as the father of a weird greyhound, what's your policy on taking your dog on a visit to a friend's house?

0: raised, and you know, and I know that they have no other dogs or no children or no loud noises.
1: Bring him in a bubble. Okay, let's check in with our letter writer's take on all of this. This comes from Simon, and Simon says, 2 weeks ago, my neighbors from up the street came over to my place for happy hour. We've only recently become friends. They're new to the area, and we hit it off. Okay, very short and sharp. Nice situation so far. Fiona, would you throw your home open to a potential new friend in this manner?
2: Possibly. If we had a connection, if I felt like this was someone I might want to develop a relationship with, then yes.
1: What about the other way around, if you're the newcomer? Do you feel comfortable or do you feel socially anxious right now?
2: If I liked the person, then I would be bang up for it and might be a little bit socially nervous, but I'd go for it. If I didn't get a good vibe, I'd just say I had something on.
1: Patrick, just curious for your gauge on this situation so far and, you know, on either end, would you be up for it?
0: It's feeling quite suburban, because I would always think of a third place first. You know, I'd be like, oh, it's, you know, it's nice to meet you. Like, maybe we're going to hit it off. It's like, do you want to go to a pub or, you know, like something like that? Straight to my house. It's like, well, now they're going to always know where I live.
1: That's true. If it doesn't work out, they know where you live. Okay, so let's continue with Simon as he continues. Simon writes, ahead of their arrival, the new neighbors asked if they could bring their dog, Socks. I love dogs, don't have any pets myself, but I love animals, so I was stoked. While we were catching up on my balcony, I heard a bit of commotion from inside the house, came inside to find Socks had ripped off the head of a teddy bear that I've had since I was a child. It originally belonged to my mother, who died about a decade ago and holds huge sentimental value to me. I'll be honest, I lost it. Things got awkward. I basically pushed them out the door while they profusely apologized. So dramatic in just a few lines.
2: So awkward.
1: Patrick, can I get a quick reaction from you about Socks ripping the head off the heirloom teddy?
0: I mean, it is the nightmare when you go to someone's place with your dog. I imagine that child owners, havers, whatever they are called.
1: I think they're called parents. Right. Yeah.
0: That's it. Yeah.

0: if we're going to do this, I hope something bad doesn't happen, and then that thing does happen.
1: Fiona, Simon said he lost it. Understandable?
2: No.
1: Oh, really?
2: I feel like that is a really a bridge too far. I mean, I've been in this situation where, as the child haver I am, someone brought their toddler over to my house a few years ago and she ripped pages out of my Enid Blyton book that I'd had since I was a child. I have all my original Enid Blyton books and she ripped pages out.
1: Did you lose it and shove them out the door?
2: No. I mean, the mother was mortified and apologised profusely. I did not push her out the door. I was screaming on the inside, but I just said, it's okay. Of course, it's a kid and it's a dog. You can't. So, you know, you obviously tape it back together when they leave and you're upset. But I feel like losing it is just very, very extreme.
1: Yes. So now what happens, Patrick? I mean, if you. What? How do you come back from this? How do you come back from this if you're Simon and you've literally shoved someone out your door? Are you at, like, let's just say a few minutes have passed, you've started breathing again, and then, like, just lay out kind of the aftermath of what's happened.
0: I mean, he's obviously had a very emotional reaction, you know, and if I'd had that kind of emotional reaction over, you know, an accident, you know, an unfortunate situation, I would be incredibly apologetic about that. You know, if I wanted to retain this relationship, you know, and I truly believed that there was no malice behind the dog's decision to destroy the teddy, you know, then I would probably be like, I'm so sorry about my action, you know, and explain the, you know, the deep emotional connection. But yeah, it would be an apologizing situation, I'm sure.
1: Okay. So are we kind of on more on the side? Just tell me quick gauge, Fiona, whose side in finger quotes are you on at the moment?
2: I'm 100% on the dog owner's side here because I feel like, I mean, look, there was probably a little bit of an oversight heading out to the balcony and leaving the dog inside. Yeah. Maybe should have been watching them a bit closer. However, accidents happen. Your dog has been invited and then they've done something that obviously you're upset about, but it was an accident, and I think that losing it at someone and pushing them out the door while they're apologising and clearly feel bad is just a very huge overreaction. And I agree with Patrick. I think you should be the one apologising.
1: Patrick, I mean, before we move on to chapter three, just quickly, which side are you on right now?
0: I'm on the dog side.
1: Dog side. Always on the dog side. Okay, here we go. Final chapter. Simon says, we haven't hung out since, but exchanged a few awkward waves on walks, etc. Turns out there are businesses that repair and restore old teddy bears, and they quoted me $350 to fix my bear. I want to drop the bill off to my new neighbors, but things are awkward enough. Should I just cop the hit and move on, or should they foot the bill? Okay, I think that Simon is showing a bit of self-awareness, knowing that things are awkward. But what do you think, Fiona? I can see your face.
2: You know I'm not happy with Simon.
1: Tell me what you think what Simon should do with that $350 teddy bear fix-up bill.
2: Well, I think it's good that he's acknowledging. Obviously, he realises he might have overreacted, but there's no mention of an apology going on or feeling like he should do that. And I do think that because of his reaction and his behaviour, I think he should foot the bill himself, quite frankly, because I feel like that's a situation where on the night, if he'd kept his calm and this person had apologised and he'd gone, look, it's all right, it was an accident, it's not your fault. And then the person probably would have said, look, tell me how much it'll cost and I'll pay. Mm. And it could have been dealt with calmly there and then. But now that it's gone to this stage where it's awkward, and I think, no, just you foot that bill and maybe next time you awkwardly wave, also apologise.
1: Yeah, nice one. Good job, auntie. Good auntie.
2: Thanks very much.
1: Patrick, would you just do like a casual drop of a bill into the mailbox? What would you do?
0: No, absolutely not. That's so upsetting to me. Like the awkwardness of that, I would like. But I'm also the kind of person who would, even if it had been like, you know, if the neighbors had come over and there was no dog involved and they'd just done that themselves, I'd still be like, it's really awkward to ask them to pay for that. I'll just cop the money. I feel like that's a really, like, that would be burning a bridge for me, I think.
1: Well,
2: I think that bridge is,
1: and it's

0: Pretty burnt
1: it's
0: already.
1: Smoking, I think. Yeah. That bridge is hot, hot, hot.
0: I'd move.
1: Do you think that... Simon was there first. Patrick, what do you think Simon should say to the neighbours next time they exchange an awkward wave? Or do you think that's just like forever? They will forever be doing awkward waves?
2: I think unless he really wants to, you know, like... fix the awkwardness of the situation by being like, you know, once again, apologizing for flying off the handle, I think that's the only way to move forward. Because I think what is sort of being missed here is that by saying that he wanted the dog to come over and that he loved dogs and then having no idea about how dogs clearly act.
1: Yeah.
2: You know, I feel like he's the one who broke the contract, you know, like the contract was him inviting the dog in. And then him being like, oh, no, it's a dog, you know?
1: All right. Well, it sounds like the aunties have ruled. Simon, sounds like you're going to have to cop that $350 bill on the chin. Thank you so much to Fiona, writer, actor, author. Her latest book is a middle grade fiction novel called The Embarrassing Confessions of Gracie Sparks. Patrick Lenton is a journalist and author. His latest book is a romance novel called In Spite of You. If you have a tricky situation in your life, write to lifematters@abc.net.au. Put Ask Auntie in the subject line. That's Life Matters for the week. Tegan Taylor's back with you Monday. Our executive producer is Lachlan McIntosh. The bookshelf is next. They're going to help you figure out what to read next. I'm Beverly Wang. Thanks for your calls and messages.

0: Good morning, Darlene Jean Wang with ABC News. The federal government is refusing to say how much it'll cost to monitor the so-called ISIS brides who've returned from Australia from Syria. The group of four women and nine children landed in Melbourne and Sydney last night, with three of the women quickly arrested and charged with offences including slavery and terrorism. Police have said the group will be monitored, but Senior Federal Minister Mark Butler told Channel 7 the government won't be revealing the cost.
1: I can't tell you the exact cost. Our agencies are not going to publish every single aspect of their operations to keep our community safe. That they never do. But, you know, your listeners, your viewers can be confident that these plans are well established. They've been worked on for years.
0: Overseas, vote counting has begun in Britain in local elections that are expected to deal a huge blow to Prime Minister Keir Starmer's Labour Party and renew questions over his future in the top job. Europe correspondent Mazoe Ford reports from London.
2: Millions of people in Britain have cast their votes in local council elections in England and parliamentary elections in Scotland and Wales. If opinion polls are correct, Labour's defeats are predicted to be catastrophic. Labour Prime Minister Sir Keir Starmer wasn't on the ballot, but many see this election day as a referendum on his national leadership, which has been plagued by a cost of living crisis, policy backflips, high-profile resignations, and the appointment of party stalwart Lord Peter Mandelson as ambassador to the US, despite knowing he had links to the late sex offender Jeffrey Epstein. Vote counting could take several days. Mazoe Ford, ABC News, London.
0: Pope Leo has extended an olive branch to the US Secretary of State, giving him an olive wood pen during a visit to the Vatican aimed to ease tensions with the president. North America correspondent Lauren Day reports.
3: Marco Rubio is a practicing Catholic, and despite claiming his trip to the Vatican was planned before President Donald Trump's blow-up with the pontiff, it's clear he was deployed to smooth things over. The president has accused Pope Leo of endangering Catholics and being, quote, fine with Iran having a nuclear weapon, claims the pontiff has strongly rejected. The Pope has, however, been openly critical of the war, calling it a truly unacceptable conflict marked by atrocious violence. The US is still waiting for Iran's response to its latest proposal to end the war. Lauren Day, ABC News, Washington.
0: Back home, a letter from Kumanjayi Little Baby's mother was read at last night's vigil in Alice Springs, calling for the little girl's death not to be politicised. Thousands of people attended the gathering wearing pink and holding candles, with the sunset beyond turning the sky pink as well. Northern Territory Police Executive Director of Cultural Reform, Leanne Little, read out the letter from Kumanjayi's mother, which said the little girl loved cuddling puppies, playing games and watching Bluey.
4: I ask that her short life not be used by politicians for reasons that do not honour and respect her. It is wrong for people to use my pain and sorrow from my loss to cause violence.
0: The Northern Territory government has defended its focus on law and order in its new budget, despite criticism it has neglected health and welfare. The budget included a record spend on corrections and a $30 million funding increase to the NT police force, while health and social services sectors say their services are being cut. In Parliament yesterday, a member for Karama, Brian O'Gallagher, defended the government's stance, saying it still had widespread community support.
5: Residents in my electorate of Karama welcome the announcement that this budget supports the rollout of a brand new 212-strong police public safety officer workforce. I'm just waiting for someone from the opposition to say, oh, this is a Labor Party initiative that you're copying. They've never done it. This is a CLP initiative. This is our choice.
0: A journalist's investigation into the fatal shooting of Kumanjayi Walker in Yuendumu in 2019 has won the non-fiction category of the Age newspaper's Book of the Year award. Mr. Walker was shot and killed by then NT Police Constable Zachary Rolfe, who was later acquitted of murder. Judges described Kate Wilde's The Red House as a patient investigation that echoes from the past and reverberations into the future. Wilde thanked Mr. Walker's family and Walpree elder Ned Jumpajinpa Hargraves. ABC News.
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0: Hello and welcome to ABC Radio National's The Bookshelf. I'm Kate Evans.
1: And I'm Cassie McCullough. And each week we talk fiction, Australian, international, and Kate, even today, intergalactic.
0: Intergalactic and in translation. But the other thing that we really must do, Cassie, is acknowledge the poet, novelist, playwright and librettist David Malouf, who died last week at the age of 92. Such an important writer. And one of the things that I've been so taken by this week is actually hearing and seeing so many other writers talk about his significance, his generosity, his influence on his work. Writers like Christos Tsolkas, Chris Neen, just so many of them talking about him.
1: Yeah, clearly a huge figure both publicly but privately as well in the book world.
0: Well, here's critic and publisher Geordie Williamson speaking to Radio National's Sarah Lestrange about why Malouf mattered.
2: So he was just one of these incredibly literate and sophisticated in terms of his culture, because I think the important thing to note is, though he wrote first for Australians and he wrote very much about Australia, he was interested in the idea that we as Australians are always using the language of the North, the culture of the North, to translate concepts across so that we could understand our place here in this country.
0: And you can find the rest of that interview on ABC Listen, as well as an interview with David Malouf by Claire Nichols of The Book Show that was recorded just last year.
1: Yes, both well worth a listen, and I do think there will be more about David Malouf in coming weeks.
0: But today, alien encounters and stories of abductions in Amanda Laurie's Capture. Tom Wright is reviewing that one with us.
1: And pilgrims, adventurers and bandits at the roof of the world in Deepa Anapara's The Last of Earth. And Hannah Kent, superstar novelist, will be reviewing that for us.
0: But we'll kick things off by weeping tears of blood in France and creating blood feuds in Bulgaria.
1: So, Kate, I think it's true to say in the last few years we've become a bit obsessed with the International Booker Prize.
0: It's been running for 10 years this year, and so much extraordinary writing is celebrated through that prize and through the shortlist. It's the very best.
1: We've found some absolute gems going through it. So if you haven't come across it, this is a prize given four books in translation, the very best from around the world, anything that isn't written in English. And so it's a great way to get these little surprises, these little surprise packages.
0: And over the next couple of weeks, we're going to read as many books in the shortlist as we can.
1: And why don't you do that too? I mean, there's only six of them, so it's not that hard. So why don't you read along with us before the announcement? When's that, Kate?
0: The 19th of May.
1: Right.
0: And in fact, why don't you send us emails with your thoughts on the books as you read them as well. We'd love that. But Cassie, let's begin with two. French novel The Witch and the Bulgarian novel She Who Remains. Why don't we begin with that French novel?
1: Okay.
0: The one that you've read.
1: All right. Now, this, I mean, I was just attracted by the title. It's so good. The Witch. It's worth saying right at the beginning that this book was actually written in 1996. And it's only just been translated now. So it's an early novel from Marie Ndiaye's oeuvre. She's a French novelist, playwright, screenwriter. She's now got more than, well, a dozen or so books to her name. And the first one she wrote when she was just 17 years old. She has a Senegalese background, which I think informs a lot of her writing. So that's just worth knowing.
0: So this new one, Cassie, it's called The Witch, as you said. So who is the witch?
1: Well, that is a good question. We begin in this book with a woman called Lucy. She is a witch in suburban Normandy. And we learn quickly that she's not really the most powerful witch in town. In fact, her mother is a spectacular witch, and others around her have really excelled. But Lucy, not so much so. You know, she really hasn't managed to do much with what she's inherited. She has these twin daughters, Maud and Lise, and for 11 months, ever since they turned 12, she has been trying to inculcate them in the family tradition, in the mysteries of what they've inherited. And for 11 months, she's been taking them down into the basement of their suburban home, this empty, cold place with a few paint cans in the corner and just a concrete floor. And she's been trying to teach them what she can. Her husband upstairs knows about it. He's sort of a bit disgusted by it all. He's not interested at all. And the girls aren't that interested in it either, which is a bit disappointing.
0: And what sort of powers do they have? I mean, I guess there's lots of different ways that somebody might be a witch. And so what sort of things is she teaching them to do?
1: What she can do in a limited capacity is get glimpses of the future and of the past and even little glimpses of the present, but not where she is. And when she does this, tears of blood roll down her cheeks. And so she's trying to pass this on to the girls. And Maud, who's the really sort of, you know, stroppy daughter, she says, "No offence, Mama, but really it's just all so lame." Read on. "That was their only comment on joining the ageless procession of occult-powered women. I find myself wondering if they really believed in it at all. Their way of cleaning their faces seemed so cool, so final, so relieved, as if the ceremony at the end, they could now never again subject their practical minds, eager for tangible, productive sorts of knowledge, to such idiotic exercises."
0: So these girls sound like classic teenagers with a bit of attitude. You said that they're in regional France. So how do these sort of powers or skills play out in the community? I mean, do other people know that she's a witch?
1: Well, there is this other character called Isabel, who is a neighbour. And Isabel, well, Lucy has made the mistake of telling Isabel about her powers, optimistically thinking that she could initiate her, because there is a way of passing the gift on to women who aren't inheritors of it. And she thought that Isabel seemed like someone who was really important and could be good to have on her side in the neighbourhood. That turned out to be a catastrophic mistake, because Isabel is totally lazy, avaricious, and a bully. And so as soon as you meet her, you think, is she really the witch of the title? And yeah, there are many other points in the book where you might also think that. So Isabel's this, well, let me just read again. "Stocky and stout, bulging in stretch wear, her hair bleached, her face proud, obtuse, inquisitive. She strode from house to house, one hand tugging her son, never failing to castigate him copiously if he stumbled or fell, if he whimpered in fatigue, in short, if he got on her nerves in any way." And this is poor little Steve. I'm not sure why he's called Steve, but he is just this poor little guy. And she wants to know, is he going to make it, you know, to the Ecole Polytechnique when he's older?
0: So power rather than magic. I mean, is this about sort of ordinary lives or extraordinary lives? I'm sort of wondering how the witchiness plays out in this novel.
1: So I'm making it out as if this is a comic novel, and it is in part, but it's also deeply psychological. A lot of what's going on in Lucy's life is dysfunction. There's the husband slash father who's not really interested in anything that she or the girls are doing. He has a job basically at a sort of club where he dresses up like he's one of the patrons, but really he's just selling timeshare to the chain's other clubs. There's her concern about her parents who have broken up, and she desperately wants them to get back together. And it's not too much to say that early in the novel, her marriage breaks up and there's complications with the mother-in-law and, you know, the sister-in-law. So it's really about, I think, women and the way women's lives are disempowered through a a range of mechanisms. But that's perhaps a little dry. Actually, do you want to hear a little of what Jordan Stump, who is the translator of this novel, said about what he thinks this book is about? Now, just remembering that this was written 36 years ago, and Jordan Stump is the person who is actually being nominated for this prize, even though it is Marie Ndiaye's book. So here's what he believes the book's about.
3: What her books are about, largely, is loss and disappearance and absence and abandonment and aloneness. So that's what's going on here, you know. And many of her other books talk about that, you know, the kind of that feeling of simply being dropped by the world. And it's more complicated than that, because in other books like that, it's the lead character who has somehow turned against something that they actually are, etc. But there is a kind of very, very basic human terror, the terror of abandonment and loss, that is at the heart of this. And then there are questions of style and of imagination on top of that. But at the bottom is something that I think we all share, that terror of sometime, of somehow everything that I have simply being taken away from me.
1: Yeah, he puts that so beautifully. And his translation is, as far as I can tell, not speaking or writing or reading French, it's so clear and so economical. Just by the way, Jordan Stump there was talking on a podcast called Harshaniyam, which is really interesting. It's originally translating work into the Telugu language, but you can find a link to it via the International Booker Prize website, and it's well worth a listen. There's lots of material there.
0: And I guess that's one of the other things that's so powerful about this prize, is that it celebrates both the translator and the writer, and together they are nominated and somebody's going to win it. So The Witch, sounds, Cassie, like you really admired this one.
1: Yes, I really enjoyed it. And it was interesting to read a book that has spent so long untranslated that feels so fresh to today's, not just, you know, literary culture, but also screen culture. I think witches and the occult are very much part of our daily consumption now. But what's also interesting is that this writing of Marie Ndiaye's comes from a distinct period in French literary history. I mean, it's only 30 years ago, but it's from a publisher called Minuit, and it was very much that beginning of postmodern writing about objects and putting all ideas and putting them on the stage, which I think we all remember from, you know, the 90s. But this was the French publishing house that really took it on. And it itself came out of the resistance in World War II. So it's very from the outset, a very political set of ideas in this book, which is the house style of that publishing house. The daughters are fascinating and disappointing. The neighbour continues to be interesting, but it's the entire breakdown of everything this woman, this fair to middling witch, thought she had, that is what will stay with you.
0: It sounds really quite something. And an interesting counterpoint to the novel that I want to tell you about, Cassie.
1: Yeah.
0: Because it's by a new writer. This is her debut. This is a Bulgarian poet, screenwriter, playwright and actor called René Karabash, so a Bulgarian writer. The novel is called She Who Remains, and the she in the story is a really interesting figure, because her name is Bekia, and this woman is living in the Albanian mountains. And she's living a very harsh life in a family where her father wanted a son and not a daughter. And as the story opens, this character, Bekia, is making an oath to be a sworn virgin and to live as a man under the name Mataya. And this is something, and the novel explains this at the beginning, this is something that she can do under an ancient canon law, but it's spelt canon, K-A-N-U-N, where women can agree to take on the sort of the cultural role of men, the clothes of men. They can put womanly things away. And so that whole setup made you feel as if you were reading a very old story up in the mountains. And then things happen and you realise you're actually reading a contemporary story, and that this person, who we're now going to call Mattiah, is the last of the sworn virgins. And so there is a woman journalist who's being addressed at times, who has come to collect this story. And so you're trying to make sense of what on earth is going on, why this person has made this decision, what's led them to it, how you understand even the structure of writing, because it's written in quite an unconventional way. There are no dialogue marks. There are hardly any full stops. And it reads a bit like stream of consciousness, and you're just immersed in this very harsh world and this sort of circular story that you're trying to make sense of. And it is absolutely fascinating. And at first, it's just a bit of a wild ride, and you just have to hold on and figure that you're going to work out what's going on.
1: Mm-hmm. Is it based on a sort of tradition, like a real world tradition?
0: It is a real tradition that happens across a number of countries, not just Albania. There is a cultural relationship between Bulgaria and Albania that plays out in the story. And there is a relationship between an Albanian woman and a Bulgarian woman that's also at the heart of the story. So there's a sense that borders are being crossed, things are being transgressed. There's also a sense of a violent underpinning to the story as well, because the reason, and this isn't a giveaway, we find this out reasonably quickly, the reason that Bekia wanted to do this act and swear to be a sworn virgin is because she was going to be married off, and it was an arranged marriage, and she didn't want a part of it. And the only way she could get out of it was to take on this other sort of cultural, different gendered role. But if you do that, that is a huge insult to the family that you're going to marry into. And so this sets up a blood feud. Somebody is going to die. Things are going to be enacted. There's going to be vendettas. So none of this is taken lightly. And these vendettas and acts of violence go back to her father, who never wanted her. This is also played out in the language. Apparently there's a word, a Bulgarian word, sin. It's the word for boy, and it's the word for the colour blue. And it's the same word. And so the translator has to actually let us know about that. And they are translating into English, which is a sort of gender neutral language, from Bulgarian, which I understand is a highly gendered language. And the way that it's spoken and written, you can even tell the gender of who's speaking. And so that playfulness is rendered with a really light touch in this beautiful, beautiful work. But it's also, it's a story about gossip and things that, stories that people know in the community. And so the more you read this book, the more you get to understand all the characters and you see how complex it is. But it's not written in a conventional way. So there's a secret at the heart of it. There's tragedy, there's longing, there's love stories, and you're trying to work out why she's made the decision. But you're doing it by tracing around and around these events. It's fragmented. By the time you get to the second half, you're just totally caught up in it. But at first you have to read your way into it and into this culture that, reading it from Australia, was totally unfamiliar to me.
1: So a contemporary topic, I guess, in the, well, I guess what we might call trans now, a trans story, but revealing, of course, the endless roots and history of that.
0: Yes, and it's also a queer story as well. It's also about forbidden love. It's about escaping a small town. It's about all the things that small towns can do. So it feels transgressive. It also feels quite visual. And as you did with the reading of The Witch, I found out more about the translator, Isadora Angel, who is also a really interesting thinker, a Bulgarian woman who now lives in America. And again, on the International Booker site, you can read interviews with both of these writers, and it just opens up these texts in ways that are just fascinating. But it's a small book. I read it quite quickly. I was totally immersed, and it's not like anything else I've read.
1: Okay. Well, She Who Remains, written by Renee Karabash and translated from the Bulgarian by Isadora Angel. What a great name. Okay, well, that's the first two on the International Booker List.
0: More to come.
1: And you've got till the 19th of May to read them all if you want to read along with us. Well, let's say hello to this week's reviewers. Back with us on the bookshelf is novelist and scriptwriter Hannah Kent and theatre writer and artistic associate at Sydney's Belvoir Street Theatre, Tom Wright. Hello, both of you.
4: Well, hello.
5: Hello.
1: Yeah, great to have you back. Look, Kate and I have been, just to start on a slightly down note, Kate and I have been talking about the loss in recent weeks of David Malouf, the great writer. At the age of 92, Queenslander and legend. David Marr described him to me in the corridors the other day as one of the greatest Australian writers and poets, of course, of all time. Kate, you've read some of his work?
0: I have, and as I looked at my bookshelf, I had the little David Malouf section, including the copy with still rather childish-looking writing on it to me of My Own Name and the date 1991 of David Malouf's The Great World, which was one that I really got swept up in at the time, but hadn't reread until the last couple of days. And I mean, I am really interested in war stories, but I like the way that he took the vernacular and then kept on undermining it and shifting it. And it's a story that covers like 70 years. What about you, Tom Wright?
5: Malouf was a profound influence. I think I speak for so many people, particularly of my generation, because we read him at school. And if we were lucky enough, we read him at university as well. That's the joy of a career of that length. And I learned to read by reading Fly Away Peter and An Imaginary Life. Those books taught me how to think about history and about character, and the elegance of his prose stuck in the mind. Years later, I read a book like Ransom. It didn't have quite the same impact. But when you met David, as I was privileged enough to do, what a gentleman and what a generous mind and a man of sensitivity and insight. He wrote about the Jewish diaspora. He wrote about the Lebanese diaspora. You said, Cassie, you wrote about Johnston Street and the Queensland growing up in there and on the other side of the river in Brisbane. All of the he represents the growth of the 20th century in our country, and it's a profound loss. One of our major writers is gone.
1: Yes, I do remember watching him one day at an event. It was at the Sydney Opera House. I think it was the Commonwealth Writers Prize announcement. And the way he was looking at the room, I was wondering how he would be turning it into words. And I guess, you know, we'll never know. But
5: across so much, could speak about art, could speak about classical music, could speak about the nature of cities around the world. A thoughtful man, and in many ways a different type of Australian mind, and one we should celebrate. So, yes, I must admit my breath caught in my throat a little when I saw that David had gone.
1: Yes, we read Jono at school. You're spot on, Tom. Hannah, any thoughts?
4: No, much to my embarrassment and regret, I haven't read any David Malouf. I'm fairly certain I would have read perhaps some of his short stories at university, but certainly none of his novels and none of his plays. But for people like me who sort of, you know, he's one of the holes in my reading history, is there a way that you could summarise the nature of his writing or the concerns? I mean, such a long career. Was there something that you think defined Malouf other than his reputation within the literary landscape?
0: Well, one thing that the critic Geordie Williamson has said of him is that in his early decades, he was somebody who was looking outwards from Australia and dealing with language. He was somebody who read Proust in French, for example. But one of the things that Geordie drew attention to was the fact that as the decades went on, he began to look at Australia in a different way. So a book like Conversations at Curlew Creek is about the conversation with First Australians. And so he wasn't somebody who just stayed in the same mode. And I guess the other thing to say about David Malouf is that he saw himself first and foremost as a poet. So even as a playwright, he was interested interested in the work that language could do. And I think that's something that we can hold on to as readers. Mm.
1: And I think there will be a lot more memorialising of him in weeks and months to come. I think there'll be lots of retrospective reimaginings and rediscoveries of his work. Well, let's turn to the book you've read for us, Hannah Kent. It's called The Last of Earth, and it's by Deepa Anapara, who is a novelist from, and a journalist actually, from India, who now lives in England. She's also written a novel called Gin Patrol on the Purple Line, and that's not Gin, G-I-N, which would be an excellent novel. It's D-J-I-N-N, as in little mischievous spirit. And she's also edited a collection of letters to a writer of colour. But this new one, her latest, is called The Last of Earth. Maybe, Kate, you could set it up for us.
0: Okay, well, we're in 1868 in India, heading towards Tibet. So in this period, what's important to know is that Indian traders and pilgrims could travel into Tibet, but European foreigners, especially the English and the Russians, they couldn't. It was illegal for them to go into this kingdom at the roof of the world. And this then is the story of two English people who want to cross that border. There's an English explorer, a man who wanted to survey and map the place, the captain, and an English woman, adventurer and writer, Catherine, who also wants to get across that border for her own reasons. But significantly, what this novel does is it tracks the story also through the guides and the other Indian characters, who as much, if not more, the story than these white characters. So, Hannah, if we step on the road with these people, we're on foot, of course, we meet the English captain and his troop first. So who's with him?
4: I think the most significant character that we are first introduced to is that of Balram, who is this surveyor spy who works for the English captain. Because he is Indian, he is able to enter Tibet, and he is also familiar with the route, so he's acting as a guide. But he has also been trained by the English in the ways of surveying. And this is some, I think, one of the hooks that first grabbed me with this story, when you learn of the ways in which these men, of which Balram is one, have been trained to survey without any obvious instruments, because of course this group cannot go into Tibet holding compasses or having any sort of papers or notebooks on them. So Balram is someone who has been trained to take a certain step, a step of a particular distance every time he goes, and he is counting these. He's also been sent on previous missions for probably about the last 8 years. But he's a someone who I think occupies a very troubled, nebulous space within this group. He's aware that he's serving the intentions of this captain. This is a man who is intent on, who feels he has a right, I guess, to map Tibet. He's very much committed to the British colonial project. He's sort of imperialism dressed up in a man. And Balram is troubled by this. And yet at the same time, he's aware that being a surveyor spy like this, he is able to, I guess, have more freedom than he would at home, especially with the certain domestic environment that he has found himself in. So Balram is someone who is also, I think, quite, it's important to say, he's also someone who, even though he's serving these purposes, he has also got a mission of his own, a very private, secret mission. Growing up, his best friend, Gyan, was another Indian who was trained by the English to be a surveyor spy, but he has been missing. He never returned home from his last mission, and rumour has it that he is being held captive in a monastery after being discovered as a spy for the English. And so privately, and I think motivated by desires and yearnings that he's not even willing to articulate, Balram is not only going forward with the captain, but he's also hoping that he will be able to find Gyan during this mission as well. So, and I think most of the, alongside Balram, we have other men who Balram feels responsible for. He's hired them. These are men who aren't so much there as surveyors. They're there largely to take the sheep and the goods and all the necessary instruments and supplies that they will need for this incredibly arduous journey. But yeah, he's a troubled man, but he's a very compelling character. And it's really through him that we are also introduced to the captain.
0: And the captain never has another name. He is just this Englishman who has to dye his skin and his hair so that he can be in disguise, because it's really important that nobody recognises that he's English. And he hides his notes and his compass in a prayer wheel. And occasionally they have to say to him things like, don't use a prayer wheel to pick your fingernails. Like, that's really disrespectful.
4: The captain is an absolute joke.
0: Ridiculous.
4: It's, you know, because they're going through so much harsh weather and it's raining all the time. So as you say, the captain is someone who dyes his skin, I think it's with iodine and walnut juice, and dyes his beard and his hair with ink. But because it's always raining, this dye was just kind of dribbling down his face. And he's so convinced in the security of his disguise, which everyone else around him knows is just pitiful. He's very much, he comes close to buffoonery sometimes in his own self-righteousness and his own sort of commitment to his ideals. But yeah, he's a very rigid man. He's very determined. And like I said, very committed to, I guess, the ideology serving the British Imperial Empire at that time.
0: But meanwhile, the parallel story with this woman, Catherine Westcott, who's 50 years old, and she's there with her guide, Manny, who's a young man who's training to be a monk. Now, she also has to hide her notebooks. She has to put her money, you know, deep in the trunks that she's carrying. But she doesn't have to stain her skin with walnut, does she? So what do we realise about this Englishwoman?
4: Catherine is a really interesting character. We learn, I think, over the course of some time that she doesn't have that, you know, she's not particularly fair. Her skin is darker. She looks, to all intents and purposes, like she may be Indian, but she herself is quite unwilling to examine her own history and her own ancestry. She's unwilling to look at her parentage. She refers to a woman that she calls mother back home in England, someone who has always, by the sounds of things, been only absolutely critical of her. And she's aware of herself as an outsider, but we first kind of are introduced to this feeling of being on the edge of things, of being on the periphery and of not belonging, through this desire to go and have adventures and not be sort of wedded and bound by children back home in England. But over time, and mostly through the responses of others around her, do we learn that in appearance, she's certainly someone of mixed race, and it's very likely that her father sired her with someone that, you know, she's not really very interested in knowing who. I think I was really interested in the hypocrisy that I think underlies a lot of Catherine's thoughts and actions. She's someone who on one hand might identify as absolutely English, and she adheres very strictly to some of the social mores, for example, and also in the, let's say, incredibly racist attitudes that she can have towards Marnie and the other people that she meets. And yet on the other hand, she's kind of repulsed by a lot of what we might consider to be English as well, especially when it doesn't serve her intentions to be free and to go and explore. She has hidden her history as much from herself as I think from the other people around her. And I think much of her journey is a kind of reckoning with her origins and with the people who might have made her and the various places of belonging that may well be open to her, only if she will then respond in kind.
1: That is a great creation of a character and an embodiment of that dilemma. So just to be clear, her mother was Indian, her birth mother, but she was raised in an English family. Do the locals see her as Indian at all, or what do they make of her?
4: Well, this is the really curious thing. In appearance, I mean, she's wearing this, what is described as a bonnet of fur, which is kind of in a state of decay. You know, tufts of fur are always coming out over her, and she's quite shabby. She's dressed like a local. She's, you know, she's living rough. She's you know, camping out, so she's very much of the place. She looks like a pilgrim. She certainly doesn't have any of the airs and graces that the captain, even with his walnut juice, sort of, you know, holds close to him. But we don't really understand exactly what she herself feels. And sometimes it'll be in these moments where she wants to set herself apart. She sends money outside to sleep, even in the most brutal of weather, or she sort of starts treating him very much as a servant, as she feels is her right. Then she appears very English. But then at other times you see this real desire to see the world and to leave behind all those trappings and those specifically, you know, gendered limitations at home. And then she is able to more, you know, easily fit in with the people that she meets. So I think her Englishness, what she might deem as her Englishness, and what she might deem as her Indian background. Really, it's like a seesaw. You see it sort of, you know, emerge and then fade away again, and it's all coming from her. It's all coming really from her attitudes and her ideologies and her various longings and her, I think, increasingly, you know, she has a lot of, I think, what I would describe as increasing discomfort about both of these things. And it's really interesting, I think very cleverly done by Deepa, to show the ways in which sometimes she is very much an English lady and in others she is renouncing all of that. It really comes from her rather than from anything as concrete as a physical appearance.
0: And so the book is mostly structured around these two parallel journeys and these groups and the mud and the cold and the discomfort and just the work of trying to get over these mountains and cross these borders. But then there's this other character who's not part of either parallel expedition, who disrupts everything and sort of disrupts the narrative. He is fascinating. So for a long time, I just thought of him as the stranger, then the handsome stranger, and then the charmer.
1: Uh-oh.
0: Well, exactly, Cassie. He's a man. His name is Chitak, or he calls himself Chitak. And he comes in and out of the story, and he's almost like this antic folktale type figure, and we're not quite sure where he fits in. He sings this note, almost like a bell, and it's almost a note of politics and disruption. I mean, what could we say about him, do you reckon, Hannah?
4: Well, for so long, much like you, I was sort of, the fact that he does appear out of nowhere and that he seems very knowing, he seems to very, very much understand things about Balram and Catherine that we don't even understand or they don't even understand about themselves. He sees straight through to sort of the secret truths that they hold within them. And for those reasons, I was thinking, you know, is this a spirit? Mm. And it's not such a crazy thought to have as a reader because, you know, this is the path that these characters are walking is very much on the brink of Earth, you know. It's this liminal space, and both of them are haunted, deeply haunted by ghosts. You know, there are apparitions. The men that Balram and the captain are travelling with, you know, talk about ghosts appearing, and the snow leopards appear as something greater than an animal. They are also this sort of following menace. So it seems within that context for someone to always pop up and understand exactly what Balram is really after and to see through Catherine's secrets. You start to think, okay, yeah, is this a ghost? Are we in a sort of an altered space or place right now? But ultimately, and this I think hopefully doesn't give too much away, is something much more, I think, interesting than that. He is someone who has carved out his own path and is probably the only character in this very wide range of and wide cast that we meet who has successfully followed their own path and is very, very sure with what, you know, about what he intends to do and how he intends to do it. His ideologies are secure, but in a very different way to the captain. And I think that that is a really interesting point. This is someone who has sort of absorbed the world around him and determined his best course of action, whereas around him, whether it's Balram, whether it's the captain, whether it's Catherine, people are sort of very rigid and ultimately in this place of, you know, this landscape of transmogrification and ambivalence and change. He's the only person who has learned to kind of accommodate those and yet still continue on his intentions. It's such an interesting character. I loved him. He was wonderful.
0: He's so beguiling, and he works as a force to critique colonialism, but he's not anachronistic. And I think that's an important thing to say. It feels as though this is a novel that is very cleverly embedded in the history of the late 19th century and all the changes that might be coming.
1: Well, that sounds great. The Last of Earth, it's by Deepa Annapara. And, well, it's looks like a chunky book. How long is it here? So it's about nearly 400 pages long. So, yeah, but easy to read, apparently.
4: You'll rip through it. Much faster than these explorers, no doubt.
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0: That's a lot of books.
1: I'm Cassie McCullough here with Kate Evans and our reviewers this week, novelist Hannah Kent and theatre writer Tom Wright.
0: And we're turning now to Australian fiction and the latest from novelist Amanda Laurie.
1: Amanda Laurie has written 10 novels, including The Morality of Gentlemen, Camille's Bread, and The Labyrinth, which won the Miles Franklin Literary Award, the Prime Minister's Literary Award, and the Voss Prize in 2021. I loved that book. Then The Conversion from 2023, which I'm ashamed to say I haven't read. But now, Tom Wright, Capture. Let's start with who or what is being captured here.
5: This is the story of a psychiatrist by the name of James Mather, who's coming towards the latter part of his career, clearly is at something of a crossroads, and when he meets up with an old mentor, she suggests to him that he should devote the latter part of his career, or at least whatever is in front of him, to the business of getting down and understanding those who claim they've been captured, abducted, and investigated by aliens. UFO visitations. And he has the response of any other creature or man of science, as if to say, why on earth would I go into that realm? But nonetheless, his interest is piqued. And what we then get is in the age-old tradition of the psychological set of pen portraits, of case studies. We follow Mather as he goes through interviewing these men and women who very rationally, very calmly, and without any sense of histrionics or self-service, begin to proceed to describe the visitation of aliens. And it's all the stuff out of the cliches out of books. It's the saucer that comes down with the spinning green lights underneath it. It's little people who are bald with big eyes who take you bodily into their craft, and case after case after case is laid out. And so Laurie is very carefully, almost clinically, to my mind, deliberately, coldly tried to recapture that sense of psychiatric / psychological analysis of particular case studies. What's riveting about it is exactly what I've just described. You find yourself deeply emotionally engaged with the strange disjunction between the simple rationality and calmness of the way those who claim to have been captured describe their experience and the utter meshuggah, the nuts of their actual claims of what's happened to them. One chap is in Kazakhstan in what he describes as a part of the world which is good for nothing. He's in a quintessential nowhere space, and he's taken on board a ship and has the most transformative experience, and yet he's able to sit there calmly in Mather's room and just talk it through. So this is the setup. We're dealing with a central protagonist who may well be coming to question his own practice and his own systems of knowledge, coming up against a group of people who are widely disparate, but the one thing they have in common is they have a set of stories. And then we realise maybe 100, 120 pages into this book, we're in the realm of fable here. But the question, Kate, is fable about what?
0: Well, and the whole fable question, I mean, there's an author's note at the very beginning of this novel that warns us, quote, "What follows is in the nature of a fable and is in no way intended to portray actual psychiatric research or therapeutic practice." So that was a curious thing to begin with, because you're reading it as if this is indeed the sort of exchange that happens. Why do you think

0: in this case is akin to the novelist saying, well, what do we believe and what do we not?
1: Because they all, or almost all, insist that they are rational beings who were just living a regular life, and then something happened, they were flying a plane, and suddenly they were sucked out of the plane. They had these encounters with aliens and then they found themselves back. It's all told from his perspective. And he insists to us that he is somebody who people like and who people are drawn to, and that he can tell these stories. And he's doing that while coming across as not a particularly likable person at all. I mean, not that likability is the issue in fiction, but when this narrator claims himself to be likable, that's what's sort of interesting about it.
0: I thought exactly that, Kate. I thought it was so interesting that Laurie was so prepared to make our narrator prim and a bit of a prig, and very pleased with himself and very certain that he was the holder of the cup of knowledge. It's hard to write a book when you find, as a reader, you find yourself judging the vessel through which you're being told the story.
1: And maybe judging the premise as well, because alien abduction is pretty silly.
2: Well, is it, though? I mean, I think it's interesting to just pause for a moment on that. I mean, just this month there was an episode of Australian Story about the 1966...
0: Westall.
2: Victorian school, where not just the children but the staff and people in the street and in the suburbs around it claim to have seen.
0: Actually, the Westall case is alluded to, Laurie alludes to it without actually going directly into it, Cassie, but yes, very much so. Again, it's completely consistent with all that. And the book's smart. It doesn't just say, oh, did this actually happen or not? It's not a binary. It's prepared to entertain other ideas, Jungian ideas of a collective, you know, emergence from our collective subconscious or whatever. There are different ways of thinking. It's not trying to say these people are mad, insane or deluded at all. The book's not in any way seeking to suggest that there's any sort of sense of evasion of the nature of this. It's taken quite seriously.
2: Yeah, well, that's, I guess, what I'm trying to get at. There's something more in these stories than something that can either be laughed at or taken incredibly seriously. It is a yearning for what else?
1: I mean, as a psychiatric project, it's how do we understand these narratives and the stories we tell about themselves? And then there's this really interesting point, and it happens about halfway through, where Jim, the narrator, meets up with an old friend of his who is interested in mythologies and stories and says, look, you can look at any culture and everyone has their way of encountering and describing these things, whether they're fairies, elves, pixies, flying angels, wheels of fire in the sky,
2: pyramid
1: scriptures, flying chariots. So that, for me, made it more interesting as it stopped being in so much detail about the aliens and started to be a little more cultural in the understanding. Although, having said that, and I just want to go back to something you said earlier, Tom, you use the word cold, and for something that can be part of family stories and family mythologies and passionately believed, the style is quite sort of cold, removed, intellectual in a way that sort of affects your reading of it. It's quite sort of distant.
2: Uh-huh. Now, this is interesting, and I wanted to know this because Amanda Laurie has that very, very precise, clear writing, which is lovely, and you feel so safe with her.
0: And you get Laurie in both modes here, Cassie. Like, you get the flinty. If you don't like the word cold, it's flinty. There's a flintiness to this character, which is extenuating the kind of the hotness of the subject matter in a way. But you also get Laurie's poetics. And there are some phrases that you're in those sections you're talking about, Kate, not just when the old theologian says, look, Jim, we're surrounded by gods. And you get a different models and different ways of thinking about existence offered to you in this really quite cold, flinty, rational way. The one that stuck out for me was in the aforementioned section in Kazakhstan, this very rational young privileged man just saying, there are parts of the world that are good for nothing. And then another section, the world is changing all the time. And these sentences just hang on the page of Capture, but after a while they start to ring with the impact of a very large bell. This is a book that's thinking out loud about actually time and space, the dead and the living, and who comes back and who gets to stay. So there's all sorts of prospects, and you find your mind as a reader thinking, oh, I'm very intrigued to know what Jim Mather's going to make of all of these cases when he

0: puts it all together. Is he going to write a book? Is he going to make a television documentary? Is he going to ascend into space himself and join the chariots of the gods? What's going to happen?
1: And there is another character with whom he is working this out, and that is the woman who is his sort of researcher and assistant. And she's a really interesting, really important counter to him in that she has a sort of different analytic force, and he's still trying to work out what he makes of her.
0: Yeah, I'm not sure how successful this character is. Dr. Cheng is the sort of is employed. She's at a crossroads in her professional life as well. And in, towards the end of the book, she thanks Mather profoundly, saying, "When I needed work, you gave it to me." And they have this sort of odd relationship of mutual dependence for a while there. But I don't know quite how three-dimensional it felt to me, the idea that he needed to share these processes, or quite what her purpose was. Maybe I missed that one.
1: Or whether she's being set up to be a sort of muse character, which in itself is something that has to be checked and tested.
0: Yeah.
1: But again, it's because we're getting it from his perspective, and he's saying, oh, there was nothing going on. It wasn't that I fancied her or anything. It's like, really, Jim? Come on.
0: Yeah, he's sort of, he's a very unreliable narrator, and that is the great irony that Laurie's playing with, is that it's actually not those who are captured who are the unreliable narrators. It's the one who's seeking to analyse them.
2: Do you think she could be an alien?
0: Yes. Everything's possible here.
1: Amanda Laurie's Capture is published by Text. Thank you so much, Tom and Hannah, for joining us on The Bookshelf.
0: Thank you for having me.
1: Always a pleasure. Thank you.
2: Yeah, wonderful to have you both. Hannah Kent is a novelist and scriptwriter whose books include Burial Rites, Devotion and Always Home, Always Homesick. And Tom Wright is a theatre director and artistic associate at Sydney's Belvoir Street Theatre. And you'll find him pretty much at any writer's festival you can get to.
1: That's it for this edition of The Bookshelf. Next time, more from the International Booker Prize shortlist. How about Daniel Kellman's The Director, which is a German novel, and the Brazilian story On Earth As It Is Beneath by Ana Paula Maia, translated from the Portuguese.
2: Also, Elizabeth Strout's The Things We Never Say, and singer-songwriter Robert Forster is reading that one for us, of the Go-Betweens fame. And also, Portia Lahn's Homebound, and Geordie Williamson will review that for us.
1: I'm Kate Evans.
2: I'm Cassie McCullough. See you next time.

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2: Cassie McCullough here to let you know what's ahead on ABC Radio National. Well, first up, the news. Then global roaming takes us to the world's political hotspots. And later, at 1:30, why is yawning contagious? It's not just humans that yawn, but all kinds of vertebrates, even fish. But contagious yawning is rarer. Norman Swan and Tegan Taylor unpack why we yawn. That and a heck of a lot more. Well, fine quality, entertaining listening.
3: Good morning, Darlene Jinwang with ABC News. The Stuart Highway outside of Darwin is expected to reopen soon following a serious crash between a car and a road train this morning. Just before 1 o'clock, emergency services responded to a crash about 2 kilometres north of Acacia Hills service station. Police say the four-wheel drive ran into the rear of the truck, which was turning onto the highway. 2 men and 2 women were found injured at the scene and were taken to Royal Darwin Hospital, where one of the women remains in a critical condition. The driver of the road train has been arrested after returning a positive drug test. The Shadow Minister for Indigenous

0: Australians has not committed to calling for a royal commission into child sexual abuse in Aboriginal communities, despite some members of his party calling for it in the wake of the death of Kumanjayi Little Baby. NT Senator Jacinta Numbajimpa-Price has long called for an inquiry, and the Liberals Party took the policy to the last election. Opposition frontbencher Julian Lisa is visiting Alice Springs to listen to community concerns and was asked whether he'd commit to a royal commission.
1: We are reviewing all of our policies at the moment. We took it for a reason because Peter Dutton and Jacinta Price have been raising these issues repeatedly about child sexual abuse in remote Indigenous communities. And Jacinta's not somebody who's a sort of stranger to these issues. She lives here. She understands the issues. She's been a powerful advocate, and she's not the only one.
0: Australian Federal Police have charged two more women with links to Islamic State after they arrived from Syria. Natasha McFarlane reports.
2: 53-year-old Corsair Abbas and her daughter, 31-year-old Zainab Ahmed, were both arrested at Melbourne Airport last night after arriving home from Syria with their children. They've both been charged with crimes against humanity. The AFP alleges Mrs. Abbas was complicit in the purchase of a slave and knowingly kept the woman in the home. Meanwhile, it's alleged her daughter, Mrs. Ahmed, also knowingly kept a female slave. In Sydney, 32-year-old Janai Safa was also arrested last night and charged earlier this morning with terror-related offences. All three women are expected to face court today.
0: Shell has posted its biggest quarterly profit in 2 years as the Iran war sends energy markets into turmoil. The company made almost $7 billion, helped by its traders and refineries cashing in on big swings in oil, gas and fuel prices, while households, airlines and businesses have grappled with higher costs. But Shell says it's also feeling the impact, warning gas production will fall after damage to facilities in Qatar and disruption around the Strait of Hormuz. Energy consumer advocates say plans to keep more gas onshore should help bring prices down. From July next year, LNG exporters will be required to supply 20% of their total exports into the domestic market. Chief Executive of the Energy Users Association, Andrew Richards, says separating the local gas market from overseas volatility is important.
3: We'd like to see gas below $10 a gigajoule. At times it has been at $30 or $40 a gigajoule. Where the price settles will be something that the market determines, but the market settings, as being set up through this, should ensure that we get the cheapest possible gas from the domestic market.
0: Former Foreign Minister Julie Bishop has resigned as Chancellor of the Australian National University, effective immediately. Her tenure came at a time of controversy and upheaval for the ANU after the scrapping of a $250 million cost-cutting plan, which included job cuts. Ms. Bishop has been resisting months of pressure from staff, students and some politicians to resign. Her term as Chancellor had been due to end in December. Colleagues of Sir David Attenborough say his respect for his audiences is what has made his numerous television series about the natural world so beautiful. The British natural history broadcaster is celebrating his 100th birthday today. And to the weather, Darwin, top of 33 degrees, Alice, mostly sunny, 18 degrees, Tennant Creek, sunny, 25.
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5: Hello, Cassie McCullough with you on ABC Radio National. It's Friday. Coming up, global roaming and how drones are changing warfare. Ukraine's using them to defend itself against Russia's might. But where is this technology heading and is Australia keeping up? We'll find out with Geraldine Doogue and Hamish McDonald in just a moment. Then the breakfast wrap. highlights from this morning's program on ABC Radio National. And later on Big Ideas, Gary Stevenson was a working class kid who made his fortune in London's financial markets. Now he's waging a war on economic inequality, and Australia's housing affordability is in his sights. He says if workers can't buy houses, a big chunk of society

0: He doesn't own assets and you lose your middle class and with that, broader living standards. So we'll hear his compelling argument after 12. But now to global roaming.
1: Once upon a time, drones were the stuff of science fiction.
2: Now they're revolutionising war,
1: giving smaller countries like Ukraine a fighting chance,
2: while also undermining the strength and power of conventional militaries like the US in its fight with Iran.
1: On this episode, you'll step into the future of warfare at a secret location right here in Australia, where they're taking the fight to killer drones.
2: I'm Geraldine Doogue.
1: I'm Hamish McDonald. Let's go roaming.

0: Well, when we talk about the global military build-up in today's world, Geraldine, I think the one feature that is quite different, there are a lot of things about it that's much the same as has been in the past, particularly the geography, but drones certainly mean that wars are being fought in different ways.
1: Yes, it certainly does. And look, it all goes to, there are so many implications about, yes, it's changing war. Yes, it's changing how we think about what we should spend our money on in Australia. That whole discussion about resilience that David Kilcullen introduced to us, which our listeners have loved. And I heard it the other day in the interview that Latika and I did with Peter Pomerantsev, who's a leading Ukrainian commentator on where the war is at the moment. And he had this amazing, at the very end of our conversation, almost as an afterthought, about just how the Ukraine's understanding of drones, countering Russian drones, is changing so much. Let's have a listen.
2: The drones have changed the nature of warfare. You know, you can't do the classic breakthrough, like massing your forces and like steaming in, because drones just sort of just like they kind of swarm any big breakthrough. Also because the Ukrainian military industry is now one of the sort of miracle growth industries in the world. So they have a little bit of money coming in from that.
1: I mean, it's sort of odd, isn't it, a way to talk about miracle industries growing out of warfare. But it's true. The Ukrainians, by rebutting the Russian drones, they've learned an enormous amount. They're now being sought out, particularly by the Gulf countries, UAE, Bahrain, Saudi Arabia. So what we're really going to look at today is how that is playing out in Australia.
0: Yeah, because the Australian government recently announced that it's investing between $12 and $15 billion over the next decade in drones and autonomous systems. And I think it's worth keeping in mind that we're not just talking about the little things you see flying up above the park or the beach. The aerial drones are now very sophisticated, some of them very large, but also some of them micro. There's also on-water drones, as in drones being launched from the water, but also underwater drones. And that's, you know, posing a lot of other questions about AUKUS, for example. What's the value of investing these hundreds of billions of dollars in nuclear-powered submarines if underwater drone technology is going to change the game entirely? Now, there's lots of arguments around that because I think, as we've mentioned before, the AUKUS-class submarine is said to be capable of carrying and deploying underwater drones. That's certainly the case that we heard made from the head of the Submarines Agency when we spoke to them. And particularly of interest for this episode is that part of that federal government investment in drone tech is $7 billion that's going to go towards counter-drone technology because, of course, it's not just arming yourself with the drones and having that capability. It's also about making sure that you can respond if they're suddenly swarming your skies, your critical infrastructure, your borders.
1: The whole sort of supposedly, you know, the strategy behind this enormous amount of money that Richard Marles, the Defence Minister, announced recently is this strategy of denial as the cornerstone of our planning, so that we're going into active projection, not just defensive, that an island trading nation that guarantees our lifestyle has to be defended well beyond our coastline, and that you've got to hold adversaries at bay at much greater ranges than ever before. So that's the whole idea behind this.
0: But do you know, like a few years ago, Australia's military had no drones?
1: No, I know. I know. It's absolutely phenomenal, which is what Peter Pomerantsev kept saying that to us in this interview that he did with the Ukrainian. It's just changing so fast. And the question is, are we catching up? This year, the Russians are expected to build 5 million drones and the Ukrainians 4.5 million. Now, so they're setting the pace, and now we're seeing it play out in the Middle East as well.
0: So on this episode, we're going to take you inside the warehouse, the manufacturing plant of a company that's based here in Australia. I can't tell you the precise location other than that it's in Sydney. And this is a company that's building counter-drone technology, critical piece of the puzzle. There's a really interesting corporate dimension to this story, which, Geraldine, I know you're going to get to in a moment. But first, let's just go for a little walkthrough.
3: You can just grab one of these, a yellow vest for work health and safety reasons.
0: Yep, I can.
3: There's forklifts and things that run around here at times, and we don't want you to get squashed. We're now in basically the production facility, which includes the warehouse and a whole bunch of different rooms here that we put these products together.
0: Sort of looks like a big I don't know what you're like, a big super soaker.
3: Yes, a big super soaker, full of electrons, basically. But we're a bit famous for these because we're pretty much one of the first companies to produce a drone gun back in about 2018-19, before all this, you know, drone problem started. And it's been refined since then. It's basically fairly low weight, about just over 5-6 kilos there, battery operated, can jam multiple patrol links, and very, very simple to use. And basically it works out of the box, which is also fairly impressive. Once you put the battery on and turn the safety guard off, you've got actually a device that will break those control links on most drones.
0: All right, let's keep going. Just to describe this for listeners, it's a pretty hefty-looking tripod. It looks maybe like a little, some kind of device that would be used by surveyors, but it's got something akin to a pizza oven sitting on top of it. Is that a fair description?
3: Yeah, sort of a pizza oven on top. That's a 45 kilo. That is the actual drone Sentry. And, of course, this mounting equipment, that might be a roof rack. So we might put it on the roof rack of a vehicle. We do put it on utility vehicles, small vessels, and these sort of things, tanks, armoured vehicles. It's all designed to protect the location and the vehicles and vessels that it's mounted on. What's really important here, and I think in the context of the Ukraine war, it's designed to counter the first-person view attack drones. So they're the drones that do sneak up on you, do, you know, pop out over the top of the bushes, so to speak. Once this gets the signal of that and it's got the jammer integrated to it, it can be set into automatic defeat mode and jam that signal so that first-person view attack drone cannot actually, you know, get to you as the target. So we'll go out that way.
0: Yep. Can I touch
3: Certainly.
0: It?
3: Certainly.
0: Yeah, okay. Oh, it's not that heavy at all.
3: No, it's not that heavy.
0: You can hold it with a single hand. I could just point this up at a drone in its general vicinity and, what, Correct. Take it out?
3: Yeah, that's right. Well, you can put that, basically, it's like a cone of electronic noise that will come out of the front of the gun there. Once you turn it on and squeeze that trigger, it will then basically send that noise out, and it's sort of like shouting down the signal of the drone. So the drone starts to lose the reception of its control signal because the noise that you're producing with this device is higher than the signal that it is getting. So you are shouting out of the drone out of the sky electronically.
0: Well, there you go, Jerry.
1: It's all so clear to me now. Who is that, Hamish?
0: So that's Terry Van Heeren, who we're about to sit down with. He's the Vice President of Drone Shield, the head of strategy. And I think for listeners, maybe if you could spend a moment just explaining the corporate intrigue that surrounds this particular company, because it's made a lot of headlines, not all for the right reasons.
1: No, and I would think it's fair to say at the moment it's rebuilding its reputation. It was the best performing stock on the ASX last year. It went up fourfold. I mean, this is quite extraordinary since January until November 2025, amidst high drama, the then CEO, Oleg Vornik, and its chairman, Peter James, suddenly sold down all their shares that had been distributed to them, legitimately performance related. They made millions of dollars out of it, but the share price crashed and the financial press absolutely poured over it. And look, I won't go into all the details, but certainly it had a bit of a whiff around it. It wasn't what that whole business about the ASX, which is that every investor knows as much as every other investor. There's nobody behind the scenes with extra special information. They have now changed. The CEO and the chairman have stepped down. New people have been appointed. But I suppose the important thing to say to listeners, this is one of several companies. Their main competitors are companies in Denmark and the US. And their share price has gone up again. A lot of retail investors are in, but the institutions and the experienced investors have stood back. Now, you can draw your conclusion of what that is, but we're meeting a company that is rebuilding itself with new personnel and the material that we're about to talk about.
0: So, Terry, tell me where all of this stuff goes. What are you actually sending out into the world?
3: We are sending out a range of drone detection and mitigation products up to 100 countries all around the world. It's going to militaries and police forces, basically end users that have a license to operate this equipment. And, we've actually grown a very big market over the last decade or so. But the demand, as we were talking about as we were walking through the production facility, is going up quite quickly because of the events that are occurring around the world.
0: How do drones change the way a war is fought?
3: Well, I think drones, you know, you look at the drone as a marriage of a whole bunch of different technologies which are changing very quickly. So the technologies such as motors, electric motors getting more powerful, you can fly further, carry more payload, batteries, increase range and endurance, the sensors, the little sensors we've got in our cameras make a drone more powerful because you can observe more from a simple drone, and then the control systems and other things are changing quite quickly. Once you put all that together and you've got a drone, then it's really the human takes over and goes, well, how can I use this thing for my advantage and how can I use it in a nefarious way and ending conflict? So the human innovation is just as important, I think, as the technical innovation, because the users have to experiment and go, look, I could do this, I can do that. If I try this, this will happen. How about we, you know, try and use these things to control ground? How about we diversify them into the maritime and the ground environment? And this sort of human slash technical innovation takes over and is really driving the big changes we see today.
0: I think what you're referring to is the Ukraine conflict and then the situation in Iran. Is it fair to observe that at a kind of macro level, drones have enabled the smaller power in a conflict to undermine the conventional, much larger military? Is that a simple way of
3: saying
0: it?
3: Well, that is. I think that's, you know, the Ukraine example there is about those human operators, those warfighters going, well, if I use this drone, I can solve some of these problems and I can reduce risk to self. So they do. And they've been drivers of some of this innovation.
0: But if you look at Iran as an example, right, you've got the world's biggest military, the United States, best armed, biggest aircraft carriers, every missile under the sun. Iran's withstood the onslaught much better than most expected. Is that because of drones?
3: Well, they've certainly had a reprisal capability because of drones, and they've basically taken their drone plans and, you know, the Shahid capabilities and deployed them at large, very, very large numbers, very, very large numbers, and that causes a problem in itself. So that's asymmetric, you know, use of drone capabilities. And this is really what is changing, I suppose, underlying all these technologies. The ability to produce a drone at very low cost in very high numbers and deploy them extensively for basically to create mass is a strategic effect in itself. Go back to the start of the Ukraine war, there was like four nations that were using smaller drones. Now there's 40 or more. So it really has taken off because every country around the world is thinking, well, I can use drones more and more and more. They're low cost, they're scalable in numbers, and I can solve a lot of problems by just using them in an innovative fashion.
0: It's pretty interesting because I guess we fear that we're a bit exposed if something were to happen here. It sounds like we might be more exposed than we need to be.
3: Yeah, hopefully we're not strategically surprised, you know, anytime soon. People need to realise that drones are a wonderful thing. I've got a couple of home for hobbies. People use them in agriculture, mining, you know, if you want to get your house surveyed for real estate, whatever, people use drones. There's millions of drones in this country being used for a whole bunch of good reasons. But, of course, that means there's also lots of drones around that can be used for surveillance and nefarious type activities. So the capability of the drone itself, it's here. It's not going anywhere. It's easy to get. I could buy one through online, through Amazon or whatever.
0: Should we have to register the sale of drones, just like civilian use drones, so that we know who's got them?
3: It's sort of like trying to register your phone there, because they're that usable, right, for commercial reasons,
0: so
3: for private reasons, yeah. But of course, you know, you can turn that technology around and use it in a nefarious way as well. I put it this way. I think in 10 years' time, I'm getting my pizza from Domino's via drone at home.
0: You think that'll happen?
3: Why not? It's the technology's there. They're just going to get organised to do it. It becomes a productivity thing, right? You know, you end up getting more efficiency in your economy when you start using these systems.
0: You have to listen to drones above your head all the time.
3: That's a problem. They don't really sound that much. But that then means...
0: I don't know. I don't agree with that. I can't stand the sound of a drone.
3: Well,
0: I go hiking in the national parks and there's a drone in the national park, which isn't even allowed.
3: Yeah.
0: And then, but you can hear it a mile off.
3: Yeah, but, you know, this is possible, I suppose. What I'm trying to say is potentially around cities in the future, we're going to see drones being used for all different sorts of reasons, you know, delivering the mail, who knows. Technology is going in that direction. The other side of the coin is that, okay, at least you've got to monitor what's going on. You need to be able to regulate it. And, of course, if it's these technologies are being used in a nefarious form, well, then you want to do something about it, and especially around critical infrastructure. So I think this journey's started, the genie's out of the bottle, so to speak, and now it's a matter of response and resources and, you know, hopefully, well, we're a willing partner, basically, in that journey.
1: I'm Geraldine Doogue with Hamish McDonald here on Global Roaming, and we're speaking with Terry Van Haren. He's the Vice President of DroneShield. It's one of the Australian companies really doing well by developing technology to combat drones.
0: The AFP, the state police forces, are they taking up this equipment?
3: Yes, I won't speak too, you know, directly about what they do, but they certainly see this as a problem, and we're engaged with a number of police forces here in Australia and around the world. It's surprising, like in the United States, their biggest border problem at the moment is drones, you know, on the southern border. It's not so much people coming in.
0: What, because they're flying drugs in? Or?
3: Well, they're flying drones in for delivering drugs and contraband and surveillance, and so there's drones all along the southern border as an example of how drones can be used in a nefarious fashion. You know, I'm sure there's drones being used to get things off boats on shore here as well. You just have to have a creative mind about how you could use a drone to achieve something you want to do, and a drone becomes a tool, which means that, you know, you're less exposed, you have a bit of capability there that, you know, can be used in a nefarious way. So as I keep saying, you can't really, how do you monitor this firstly, how do you control it secondly, and how do you respond to it if it's causing you harm or, you know, affecting what you're doing is the third layer.
0: Yeah, do you sell to anyone?
3: No, we it depends on the product. So we have export control products where we will sell to users through an export control license. They're our control products, and we do have some products there that we will sell to various customers without that overhead. It's typically depending on the type of technology we're talking about.
0: But in effect, the Australian government can determine where the bulk of your products go.
3: For our export control products, so those products that actually have mitigation capabilities especially, but typically we're selling many products to similar customers and similar networks. So these things come up together.
0: What about Russia, China, Iran? Could your products end up in their hands?
3: Well, my short answer was no, and that's because they're on the sanction list. And so no company can export to those countries.
0: Could they be bought by another party and then end up in those places? Or would the software not work? How would you prevent them using it?
3: We do track where our products end up and end up having a relationship with the companies and institutions using them. So it's not beyond the possible that they lose control of those devices, and hopefully they tell us. But we basically do track, you know, where our products end up and who's using them.
0: Are there countries that might surprise us that do buy them?
3: There's a lot of little countries that have these problems. In fact, we've got a bit of success protecting presidents and government officials with their security details, especially the light handheld devices. They're very popular with those sort of countries. So a lot of little countries all around and kingdoms, you know, to become clients in that matter.
0: Obviously, there's been huge interest in DroneShield, and in particular, the sell-off of $70 million worth of shares by the former CEO and chairman. Was that a smart move? A lot of people raised a lot of doubt about this company that's had a lot of people like hitherto excited.
3: I won't really comment too much on that. A lot of the announcements and reasons were listed through the ASX. The timing, I suppose, wasn't the best, maybe, you know, and I'm not sure it was really coordinated, but it's indicative of our growth cycle, I suppose. On the public company front, it's a funny world because we're living in a world which is changing quite quickly. The market's changing very quickly. So our investors are reacting to the bow wave of these world events as well.
0: There's more interest, more investment every time there's a spike like the
3: Well,
0: Iran
3: there
0: conflict.
3: Is, yeah. When, you know, after Operation Spiderweb, the Ukrainian Secret Service attack on the Russian airfields, there was quite a spike, a lot of growth there in the share price. Same thing happened about 6 months later when the European nation said we need to have a drone wall on the eastern flank of Western Europe. And, of course, that was a policy announcement, and it will take some time to resource that. But, again, there was a bow wave of excitement, if you like, in the investment world. So these things are sort of part of the course in some respects as a ASX 200 listed company now. But, you know, our shareholders, I think, understand that we're a leading technology company in a growing market that keeps reinvesting in ourselves and our products.
0: It just made it look a bit shaky.
3: Well, it did. And that's what I was saying is it's a very sensitive market because there's a lot of unknowns about what is counter-drone and what is our place in the counter-drone market. Of course, there's personal reasons involved, so I won't go into those. But, yeah, maybe timing wasn't the best.
0: Are you doing much in the maritime space? Because that's obviously come up a lot during the Iran conflict. I know there's questions about whether the AUKUS-class submarines would be able to deploy drones. Does your stuff work underwater or on water?
3: We were basically from the surface of the Earth up, you know, because that's where the RF playground is, if you like.
0: The radio frequency.
3: Radio frequency playground. The control links are typically via those means. So we have, you know, marinized our products and made sure that they'll work on vessels. We have a few of sales of that Drone Sentry X Mark II to nations that are operating small vessels and stuff like that. But this is going to become an important market. And I think we're starting to talk to not so much the navies of the world. I think they will be eventually get to the point where they realise they need a lot of additional counter-drone protection. But some of the commercial operators, and in fact, commercial operators are fairly easy to deal with if you can talk to them, get access to them and show your product. And then they have a genuine demand. They'll spend the money and make things happen. There's different levels of drones as well. Timers are small, medium, large, these sort of things. So the technology sort of has to fit the purpose and the environment, but there is plenty changing in that area at the moment.
0: I was reading your prospectus about the future. There's a section there about the threats and solutions that might be forthcoming. Some of the threats that you outline are biologically inspired drones, small drones mimicking birds and insects that would be harder to detect and could bypass the current sensing capabilities, and then also cyber autonomous drones that operate entirely disconnected from external command and control, which presumably means they're harder for you to detect.
3: Yeah, look, this world is now changing quite quickly. That's the drone technology world. And
0: does that sort of stuff already exist?
3: It does, yes. I've seen, some reports of very small bird mimicking drones being tested in places like China. What they call last mile autonomy is actually being fielded in Ukraine at the moment. So that's when a drone will automatically lock onto a target and then it just doesn't listen to the control links anymore. It's basically going to attack that target regardless, unless it's to try and get around electronic detection and things like that. What we have done is we talk about our products, but we also do integrate or create interoperable solutions with radars and optics and acoustic sensors and give you a multi-sensor sort of solution. And that's important when you need to cater for some of these emerging threats and different ways of drones operating, because honestly, it's, again, the spectrum of technologies behind drone and uncrewed systems is changing quite rapidly.
0: What about civilian infrastructure, the threat that drones pose there? Like, I'm thinking about when we might go to a footy game or a big event at a stadium. Might they be targeted by drones and could we respond?
3: Yeah, well, we think that's a real problem set. I mean, that's a growing problem all around the world. The reality is there with, certain events occurring all around the world. Here in Australia, it's sort of been recognised now by Home Affairs. There's a review of the Security of Critical Infrastructure Act that talks about having to think about drone protection on all our critical infrastructure and events. So this is an area which we've got products for. We've actually simplified some of our technologies. I didn't show you, but it was a demilitarised product. It had a very simple product which you put on, a stadium, you add power, you add internet, log in via the cloud, and now you've got a drone detection device that you can use basically to surveil and make sure you don't have any

0: drone activities around an event.
1: Can Australia be up with the curve or ahead of the curve on any of this stuff? Like, you know, you're describing what China's doing. It does sound mildly terrifying. Well, can we keep up in this space?
0: Well, we are spending a lot of time and effort to keep up. We're an Australian company, but we're actually globally focused, completely globally focused, 95% exports, 5%, you know, sales here in Australia. So we've got a US team who represent us there, but of course they look at that threat environment, they give us guidance on the technologies and products we need to provide, you know, the US and North America in a sense. We've got a European team as well now in the Netherlands and people all around the world. So it's important that we are well deployed and understand the environment and, more importantly, the changes in the threat spectrum and also what the operators expect. And we come back here and our very smart engineers spend long hours to come up with solutions and basically design them, test them and then field them.
1: Terry Van Horen, thank you very much.
0: Thank you, Hamish.
2: Well, there you have it from the horse's mouth, Terry Van Horen, clearly a man who enjoys his work, the Vice President of Drone Shield.
3: Geraldine, should we do some feedback?
2: I think we should. Look, we had a lovely email from Ian Kitney about our discussion about Japan, which actually we got a lot of feedback from people. I've been living in Japan, he says, for 15 years now, and have enjoyed being surprised at not only the obvious differences, but the similarities between Japanese and Australian culture. The thing is that the vast majority of people here are either politically uninterested or at the extreme willfully ignorant of what's happening in their parliament. It's not the Japanese people who will steer their ship through these interesting times, but one woman's will, desire and drive to change the constitution, stir up hornets' nests and stamp her hardline right-wingery onto history. She will do and has already alienated China within the first 3 weeks of her new job. All this despite the people, not as a mandate. I write all this after an hour of grass cutting and preparing the fields for the summer vegetables. If I've learned one thing from living and farming here, it's that time and life is not a straight line. It's a cycle, one that I hope does not return to a Japan of the previous century. Your kind regards, Ian Kitney.
3: What a beautiful email.
2: It's really that. Thank you, Ian. Beautiful email.
3: Top marks, I think, you're getting from Geraldine Doog on that. Please keep the correspondence coming, global.roaming@abc.net.au. Thanks to our producers on this episode, Jesse Kay, Aston Brown and Kylie Gray. We'll be back with the next instalment of our Indonesia Rising mini-series on Monday. Bye-bye for now.
2: Bye-bye.

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4: Gee, that's a jaunty theme Peter's got, isn't it? 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Cassie McCullough with you. And now to highlights from this morning's breakfast program. Here's Luke Sidden-Dundon.
5: I had rather thought that I would celebrate my 100th birthday quietly, but it seems that many of you have had other ideas.
6: 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Today we're going to take a look back through the life of the remarkable broadcaster, and we're going to hear from one of his collaborators.
7: It's always a delight to be able to say, he is exactly like you think he is. There's no skeletons in the cupboard. He's a lovely man. He's actually very funny. His, the stories of daring do, and some of them are

0: pretty hair-raising, actually, but they're hilarious. He's got great comic timing.
1: More anecdotes shortly from the creative director of the BBC's Natural History Unit. Then, on any other day, we would be leading with this story. Plenty of developments regarding the Strait of Hormuz. We'll walk you through the latest and just what one former diplomat thinks about the prospects of a deal.
2: We've heard this before, Sally. I'm not breaking open the champagne.
1: From the Radio National Breakfast team, this is The Breakfast Wrap. All right, so I promise The Breakfast Wrap isn't turning into a tribute show. Yesterday we did mark the death of CNN founder Ted Turner, and today we are paying tribute to the very much alive David Attenborough. Now, I know that's not what everyone thought when they saw headlines about the broadcaster.
3: And Sally, I don't know about you, every time David Attenborough's face pops up in the news, my knee-jerk reaction is, oh no, is he dead? He's not dead. He's turning 100.
1: Life Matters host Tegan Taylor there saying what a few people may have thought. So today, Sally made sure to celebrate this legend on his 100th birthday because in his career spanning more than seven decades, David Attenborough has transformed the way that we see the planet, not just as a place of wonder, but also as something fragile and in need of protecting. So today, as the world celebrates Sir David Attenborough's 100th birthday, we took a look back through his remarkable career.
4: After living for nearly 100 years on this planet, I now understand the most important place on Earth is not on land, but at sea.
5: After an hour, I found on the forest floor the rinds and cores of durian fruit, which I knew was the favourite food of the orangutan.
6: There is more meaning and mutual understanding in exchanging a glance with a gorilla than any other animal I know.
7: And as it tilts its 100-ton body downwards, so it can plunge to the black world 500 feet or more below the surface.
4: This is one of the most spectacular, complex, but fragile ecosystems in the world, the Great Barrier Reef.
7: 60 years ago, I dived on the reef for the first time, and ever since, it has held a deep fascination for me.
8: It's certainly true that I have been extremely fortunate to spend my life travelling the world to film and share the wonders of nature. I've witnessed the natural world at its most fascinating and vibrant. But I've also witnessed startling changes, changes that are today threatening our very civilizations.
4: Never before have we had such an awareness of what we are doing to the planet. And never before have we had the power to do something about that. For if we save the sea, we save our world.
8: After a lifetime of filming our planet,
4: I'm sure that nothing is more important.
1: And that was the brilliant Brooke Young that put all that together. Few people have worked as closely with Sir David Attenborough over the years as Mike Gunton. He is the creative director of the BBC's Natural History Unit. He was the executive producer on numerous landmark Attenborough series, including Planet Earth 2, Dynasties, and also The Green Planet. This morning you joined Sally Sarah on Radio National Breakfast.
9: How do you reflect on the life of Sir David Attenborough as he celebrates his 100th birthday today?
0: Well, actually, listening to those clips was a lovely trip down memory lane. Obviously, some of those happened long before I started working with him, but you did have a great collection there of the whole range from the beginnings all the way up to the latest thing he's just recently done. And I think those clips said it all. He has seen so much of our world, has told us how wonderful it is, but also is reminding us that despite its wonders, it is a fragile place. And, you know, what more can you ask? I think it's been a remarkable journey for him. And we're all lucky to have been with him.
9: Listening to some of his narration there as well, Mike, it is a reminder that, you know, he's been heard widely across the planet and the message that he's delivering is vitally important. But often he's heard because that message is delivered in a whisper in great intimacy when he's surrounded by that environment, those creatures, that fauna.
0: You're absolutely right. Again, if you take that journey you've just made with those clips, even

0: even when he was like slightly posh voice back in the 50s, even then he had this fantastic way of communicating with audiences. And as his career's progressed, audiences have come to love him in a way and trust him as almost like their favourite uncle. And he has this fantastic ability to make you feel like you're with him and he's only speaking to you. And that obviously the voice itself is a lovely voice, but there's something about the way he engages with you through the camera, which is a gift that very, very few people have, and he has used it to such effect. You know, it's been fantastic. And great to work with him when you see him in operation doing it. It is pretty impressive.
1: I was going to ask you as well. I mean, I'm trying to fashion beautiful questions for you, but also I think the thing that people want to know is, what's he like?
0: Well, I get that asked a lot, and it's always a delight to be able to say, he is exactly like you think he is. There's no skeletons in the cupboard. He's a lovely man. He's actually very funny. I mean, people often say, what's my favourite memories? And generally, it's of course, being on location and seeing the animals and filming the animals is why we're there. But the best bits often, the camera box is shut, the cameras are put away, we go back to the campfire or the lodge or whatever, the beers come out and we chat about what we've done today, the day, or things that we've seen in the past. And he's seen so many things and he's experienced so many things, his stories, his anecdotes, the stories of Daring Do, and some of them are pretty hair-raising actually, but they're hilarious. He's got great comic timing, and you can see that in some of the things he does. You know, some of them are serious, but some of them he absolutely relishes the humour of nature, because some of the things animals do are quite absurd, really.
1: How do you choose for these series which species, which moment, which aspect of them to tell a broader story? And how do you get that particular footage? Because there'll be a camera operator who is tasked with seeing this particular species mate or reproduce or die or metamorphose. How do you put all that together?
0: Well, a lot of it actually is... it's down to the scientists. You know, we have such we owe so much to the scientific community. They are out there studying these animals, exploring them, dedicating their lives to understanding them, and they're so generous with their knowledge. They tell us about it. And of course, when we start one of these projects, you could more or less film anything, but you have a theme that you want to follow, and you have your particular types of animals you think would be best to tell those stories, and so you kind of spread the word out in the scientific community, and the stories come out and they return, and you look through and think, well, that's possible to do that one, that would be, you know, it's quite tricky to do that one, oh, that's really hard, or actually nobody's seen that before, let's go and do that. You know, those are the sorts of decisions you make. Often actually, has David seen it before? Because that's quite a high bar, because he's seen a lot of things. So if you can say, no, he doesn't know that story and he's never seen that animal, that probably gets in the script.
1: How much is grace a part of who Sir David Attenborough is?
0: Grace? What do you mean? Sorry, I didn't understand.
1: Being gracious,
0: sorry?
1: In the way that he's very gracious.
0: Oh, gracious. Oh, absolutely. No, I mean, he's a product of his time in some ways, but he's an absolute gentleman. And politeness and behaving properly is a very important part of that. But it's also about respect. And I think he has a huge respect for the audience. And one of the things I've learned from him is, apart from being to be constantly curious, is that do not underestimate the audience. The audience absolutely have a real appetite to learn, to be engaged, to be enthralled. You know, don't dumb down. They want to be challenged. They want to be wowed. And he often says, you know, if you believe this is, if you feel it's fascinating, if you believe it's wonderful, if you believe it's important, they will too. Have that confidence, and that is part of that graciousness. I think you're referring to. It's a very powerful tool.
1: We've only got 30 seconds to go. How much of an honour has it been for you working with David?
0: I can't believe my luck, actually. You know, when I started working with him, he was supposedly going to make his last series. I'd started in my 20s, and the series I was going to work on, I wanted to work on it because he said, I'm going to stop. That was in 1987. Here we are, what is it, 40 years later? And thankfully, he has kept going, and it has been the joy of my... And many others, I mean, not by no means, many others have done the same, has had the same pleasure as I have. To work with him has been an absolute honour, pleasure and joy.
1: Mike, it's been a delight to have you on this morning. Best wishes to Sir David Attenborough celebrating 100 years. Thank you very much.
0: I'm seeing him tonight. I'll pass that on.

Thank you very much. I don't think it gets any better than that. A date with David Attenborough. Mike Gunton is the creative director of the BBC's Natural History Unit, talking to us on David Attenborough's 100th birthday. Well, let's turn to major developments overseas, because there are really conflicting messages coming out of the Strait of Hormuz. The US and Iran have exchanged fire, with each side accusing each other of being the instigator. Iran this morning accused the US of breaching the ceasefire by firing onto Iranian vessels and carrying out strikes with the help of regional allies on civilian sites.

by the US President Donald Trump describing these retaliatory strikes, or so America's claims they're retaliatory strikes against Iran, as just a love tap. Now, what appears to have occurred, and again, there are conflicting reports from Iran and the US about who started this latest round of fire. Iran claims two of its ships were targeted by the US, as well as civilian targets, they say, in Tehran, the capital, and some southern Iranian cities. Iran then says it attacked US assets. The US instead says that their assets were attacked first and they have retaliated against Iran. Now, Iran says that this is a violation of the ceasefire agreement. It seems very clear that America does not want to call it a violation of the ceasefire, which is probably why the markets are shrugging this off, because Donald Trump does not want this to escalate into full-blown war. And there's a few reasons that that might be the case. One, of course, is that we're less than 6 months now to the US midterm elections. He knows that this war is deeply unpopular. He knows that Americans are very upset about how much they're paying for fuel and how they're starting to see inflation pressures elsewhere in the economy. He also has this long-anticipated trip to China, where he's supposed to be meeting with President Xi. He's also supposed to be taking along some heavyweights of US industry, including chip manufacturer Nvidia CEO, the head of Boeing, etc. This was supposed to be a big grand statement of America's power on the global stage. China is not happy with the Strait of Hormuz being shut off to traffic because it is a major purchaser of Iranian oil in normal times and is understood to be uneasy about the idea of hosting Donald Trump while there is live conflict between Iran and the US. So we shall see. It's been a kind of sketchy few hours here as we've been watching to see whether or not this would escalate further. At this point, at least, America is saying that they are wanting to de-escalate the situation. Let's see if that holds. But of course, it calls into question at the start of the

0: road ahead.
1: There's an article on the front page of the Washington Post this morning saying that US intelligence believes that Iran can outlast Donald Trump's Hormuz blockade for months. What's your analysis on whether it will take a much longer period of time for this blockade to truly pressure Iran?
0: Yeah, that's exactly right. It's what's called a two clocks issue. The blockade of Iranian ports is hurting Iran. But then again, the Iran is not heading into elections like the U.S. It's being run by a military cabal, so they can take a lot more pain. On the other side, the Strait of Hormuz, which has been closed now for a long time, every day the economic pain is compounding almost exponentially. And President Trump can't take that sort of pain, considering their elections coming up here in the U.S. So time, to an extent, is on Iran's side.
1: Is it more the political pressure rather than the economic that is bearing down on the White House right now, Alan?
0: Well, the economic pressure is political, and President Trump sees it as political. Gasoline prices are going up. You know, pretty soon the shortages that are happening in Europe and Asia will be reaching the United States in terms of fertilizer, diesel, jet fuel, LPG. So it's essentially economics, but it has political repercussions.
1: A shipping data company, Alan, is reporting that Iran has created a government agency to vet and tax vessels seeking passage through the strait. How hard will it be to unpick that?
0: Yeah, that's very tough. One of the unfortunate consequences of this war is that the Iranians realized that they could have real strategic deterrence by controlling the Strait of Hormuz and also monetizing it. They need a lot of money to build back their country. And so they're constructing this tolling system for all ships going through the Persian Gulf. It's going to be unfortunate if it exists, but

0: So, yeah, best case, we're months away.
1: Mm. Alan, you were part of President Obama's team, which negotiated the 2015 Iran nuclear deal. I must ask you what it's like for you and your former colleagues watching on as this situation continues in the Middle East.
0: You know, it's
2: kind of breaking of a ceasefire would be deeply concerning. We continue to urge all parties to de-escalate and to respect the ceasefire.
1: Last night, women and children with links to former ISIS fighters began arriving in Australia, almost 2 weeks after leaving a refugee camp in Syria. What plans does the government have to deal with the return of this group, Minister?
2: Well, as the police AFP Deputy Commissioner outlined last night, and I think the Commissioner yesterday, plans have been developed since 2014, really, to manage the return of people from these countries. Indeed, around 45 men, including fighters, have returned to Australia from 2013 to 2021. So this will be handled in the way that that was handled, as you would expect. This is managed absolutely appropriately by the police and by our intelligence agencies. The government remains briefed on all aspects of that, of course, as you would expect, and we follow that advice very closely.
1: Are the children in this cohort in any way responsible for their situation?
2: Well, I think we've consistently said the parents of these children have made a terrible decision to either take those children or have children in these camps or in these war zones. And, you know, those children, I think, are going to need a lot of assistance to reintegrate into Australia. They are Australian citizens. They are, you know, obviously have entitlement to Australian citizenship, but we would, support the efforts of the state governments, the police, and the intelligence agencies to make sure those children are supported and managed appropriately.
3: Government Minister Senator Katie Gallagher there. Now, before we go, we also covered this story of the Islamic State-affiliated women returning to Australia with our Friday political panel. Karen Middleton is a political journalist with The Monthly, and she talked to Sally about how this is playing out politically.
1: There's complicated politics here with these women and also the fate of their children, those who have returned.
4: There certainly are, and that's why it's taken so long for them to get back, because it's the domestic politics of this that has really dominated this whole issue. There's been pressure from other countries on Australia for a long time through successive US administrations in particular to take responsibility for the Australian citizens who went to join ISIS or to join partners who were with ISIS. And this is finally the Australian nation doing that. The security agencies have assured us that they can manage this situation. I think everyone would welcome, if there are allegations that these people have broken Australian law, that everyone would welcome that they are being charged and will face justice. And that is, I suppose, a sign that the agencies are onto this and will monitor these people. But they are Australians, and for all the suggestion that they have to, you know, they can be kept out, it's very difficult to keep them out of the country. There's one woman who's been on a temporary exclusion order, but the agencies have said they can't apply that to the others. They don't meet the test. They don't meet the standard. So they're back, they'll face justice, and that's a good thing, I think.
3: And that was Karen Middleton, ending today's episode of The Breakfast Wrap. Well, thank you so much for listening to all those interviews right across the week from Sally Sara. Our brilliant Radio National Breakfast team puts it together every single day, and they're steered by our executive producer, Eleni Saltis. We also had Jason Whittaker in the EP chair this week. Now, before I go, I've been dying to mention this all program, but on David Attenborough's 100th birthday, he has been sent a whole number of extraordinary gifts from right around the world. But I think this one might take the cake. London's Natural History Museum has named a parasitic wasp after the broadcaster, and they've named it Attenboroughnculus tau. So, to celebrate 100 years of David Attenborough, here is a little bit more about the newly named insect and its parasitoid lifestyle. Enjoy.
5: So this is a lifestyle which involves the wasp paralysing a host insect or spider, temporarily or permanently, and they lay an egg on it or in it, and then its young eat the host alive.
3: I'm Luke Sidham-Dundon. Happy 100th birthday to David Attenborough. We'll see you all on Monday.

Gee, that's quite a tribute. Thanks, Luke. We're a minute away from the news on ABC Radio National. Then on Big Ideas, Gary Stevenson is a London millionaire with a hit YouTube channel. But he grew up as a working class kid and he champions economic equality. He believes Australia's average house price is cause for alarm for everyone. It's a risk to broader living standards. That's in 5 minutes' time. And later on What's That Rash with Norman Swan and Tegan Taylor, why do we yawn and why is it contagious? That's at 1:30. But now we're coming up to news time.

0: Good afternoon, Darling and Jin Wang with ABC News. The Stuart Highway has reopened following a serious crash south of Darwin that left a woman in a critical condition, Rio Davis reports.
1: Just before 1 o'clock this morning, police and ambulances responded to a crash about 2 kilometres from the Acacia Hill service station, where a four-wheel drive had run into the rear of a road train turning onto the highway. Police say the driver of the truck initially stopped, but then continued onto a truck yard near Humpty Doo. Police found the road train there and arrested its driver after they returned a positive drug test. Four people in the car were injured in the crash and taken to Royal Darwin Hospital, where one remains in a critical condition.
0: The federal member representing Alice Springs has not said whether the NT's child protection system has improved in the past 2 decades following the death of Kumanjaya little baby. 2 child protection workers have been stood down from higher duties, while another has been stood down from the workforce in relation to their handling of the little girl's case. Now, federal Labor MP Marion Scrimgeour was the NT's child protection minister in 2007. She was asked whether the system has changed since then.
2: When children fall through the gaps and it ends up with their life, we should always make sure that if we've got a system and legislation which calls for the care and the protection of children and young people, that needs to be taken seriously.
0: Federal Minister Annika Wells has repaid more than $10,000 in travel costs after an audit of her travel expenses. The Communications Minister referred her travel for review following a series of news reports spotlighting some of her expenses, including trips from her family made to meet her around the country. According to the report, parts of 4 trips did not meet requirements. Minister Wells says in those cases she thought she was making the more sensible and cheaper option, but she accepts the findings. US President Donald Trump says talks with Iran are going well despite a fresh exchange of fire between the two countries. Here's Eliza Getzey.
3: The Strait of Hormuz became a battleground again today, with Iran claiming the US violated the ceasefire by attacking 2 Iranian ships and civilian coastal areas. The US military insists it was retaliating to unprovoked attacks. President Donald Trump suggests the skirmish is no obstacle to peace, but is threatening more violent attacks if Iran does not agree to a peace deal.
4: The talks are going very well, but they have to understand if it doesn't get signed, they're going to have a lot of pain. They're going to have a lot of pain.
3: It's not the first time the two countries have attacked each other during the ceasefire, with the US military destroying a number of small Iranian boats on Monday.
0: The UN says its health body is working with several countries to help prevent the spread of hantavirus after an outbreak on a cruise ship which is sailing to the Canary Islands. The World Health Organization says 8 passengers have been infected, 3 of which have died. But it says it's not the start of a pandemic, as the rodent-borne illness does not easily spread between people. Spokesperson for the UN Secretary General, Stefan Dujarric, who says WHO expert, as well as 2 doctors boarded the ship in Cape Verde and will stay until the ship reaches the Canary Islands.
5: WHO will continue to work with the countries to ensure that the patients, the contacts, the passengers and crew have the information they need and the support they need to stay safe and prevent the spread of the virus.
0: Sir David Attenborough says he's been completely overwhelmed by the messages he has received ahead of his 100th birthday today. The veteran broadcaster and environmentalist celebrates the milestone on Friday local time in London with a special evening concert planned at the Royal Albert Hall. In an audio message released today, Sir David says he thought he would celebrate his 100th birthday quietly, but it seems that many people have had other ideas.
6: But I would like to thank you all most sincerely for your kind messages and wish those of you who have planned your own local events tomorrow have a very happy day.
0: In the weather, reaching a top of 33 degrees in Darwin, Catherine 31, Tennant Creek 25, Alice Springs 18 degrees, and you're up to date with the latest from ABC News.
7: 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Hello, Cassie McCullough with you on ABC Radio National. Good to be with you. Ahead, a man with a message, one you may not expect, one about economic inequality. Gary Stevenson was a working class kid who made his fortune in London's financial markets. He's concerned about how Australia is locking the young out of home ownership and the consequences we'll all reap. That's in just a moment on Big Ideas with Natasha Mitchell. Later this hour, we'll catch up with Nick Bryant, presenter of Saturday Extra. What's on his mind? We'll find out. And at 1:30, what happens if a major ocean current stops? ABC science editor Jonathan Webb hears the latest thinking on the slowing of the Atlantic's giant ocean currents and what that might mean for us here in Australia. But now let's head to Big Ideas.
0: Gary Stevenson often gets asked for financial advice. As a millionaire with a hit YouTube channel, he's happy to give it.
8: Don't come to me and say, Gary, how can I buy a house? Because I'll tell you the way to buy a house. You get $500,000 from your dad. And if you can't do that, then you can't buy a house. And every young person in the audience knows that.
0: Today on Big Ideas, meet the man dubbed the People's Economist. He's waging a war on inequality across the Western world.
8: What does it mean if the average Australian house costs $2 million? Well, what that means is workers can't buy houses. And what that means is you end up with a big chunk of society which doesn't own assets. And you lose your middle class. You know, and find me a country in the world that does not have a big middle class and has broad, good living standards. You're not going to find one.
0: From working class London to the heady heights of its banking world, former financial trader Gary Stevenson has garnered a huge following for his YouTube channel. It's called Gary's Economics. And his best-selling rags-to-riches memoir, The Trading Game, A Confession, takes you inside the personal story that informs his current politics, which you'll get a glimpse of today. His is such a surprising, perhaps counterintuitive trajectory. Hey, Natasha Mitchell, bringing you big thinkers at the best live events on ABC Radio National's Big Ideas. Welcome to the show. Yes, from the stage of the Melbourne Town Hall on Wurundjeri Country, during his Australian speaking tour hosted by Thinkable Events, Gary is joined today by Chief Economist at the progressive think tank, the Mackell Institute, and author of Gen Eft, How Young Australians Can Reclaim Their Uncertain Futures, Alison Pennington. And Gary is weighing in on issues directly affecting our lives right now, Australia's housing crisis, our tax system, and the growing popularity of far-right political parties like One Nation. A heads up, this is your strong language warning.
9: Yeah, get comfy. Let's get some agua flowing.
8: Thanks, everyone, for coming.
9: Welcome to Melbourne.
8: Do you want some water?
9: I'll have some water, thanks, yeah. How are you finding Australia?
8: It's nice. It's hotter than London. No, I'm really happy to come. It's my first big, like, international tour. You're probably aware there's lots of Australians in London. Mm. So I've grown up with Australians my whole life, yeah. Mm. Kylie Minogue, Home and Away.
9: Icons.
8: But especially in the city, there's a lot of Australians. There's like three groups. There's three particular groups in the city. There's the... Do you know where Essex is?
9: Oh, I haven't been, no.
8: So Essex is like this

0: It's like this part of England, just outside East London. It's got a bit of like bad reputation, but it's like kind of where I grew up. It's like East London, Essex, and there's a lot of Essex boys in the city. So sort of like Dick Van Dyke, Cockney geezer types. And there's also Scousers, and there's also he's from Liverpool, and there's also Australians. And these three groups of people are basically treated as like the scum of the city, because we're not as fancy as like the Blue Bloods. But like, every Australian I knew seemed to marry somebody from Essex, basically. And it led me to view Australia as like a massive hot Essex. I always wanted to come, so I'm glad to be here. Yeah, second time in Melbourne.
1: Okay.
0: Cool. Yeah, last time I went to see the Round the Twist Lighthouse. Yeah, because I watched that as a kid. We got that in, it was amazing. So yeah, really happy to be here and amazing to get this many people like so far from home. So thanks everybody for coming. Yeah.
1: This is a good little intro. Has anyone actually been to East London before?
0: Surely.
1: We got a few. Oh, yeah, that's a decent amount. Oh, for those who haven't, what was it like growing up in East London?
0: So East London is like the poorest part of London. It's like a very immigrant part of London. I grew up very like Indian area, small like terraced house, like cramped house, you know, playing football on the street, like railway going through the back garden. But it's kind of that sort of like immigrant mentality area where like, so the financial districts, there's two in London and they're both in East London. There's like the city and then there's Canary Wharf, which is like a new one, which is out in the old Docklands, which is like a very like poor area. So we saw the skyscrapers go up and like growing up in like the 90s, 2000s, like before the 2008 crisis, we were all like really aspirational. I got into a grammar school, which is like a selective school, and yeah, we were poor. I was poor. But I always thought, like, I was very good at maths, and I always thought I would, like, work in one of these skyscrapers. Obviously, we didn't know what was going on in those skyscrapers, but we saw them go up, and we wanted to work there. And it was like, I describe it as, like, get rich or die trying. That was the culture we grew up in, I think.
1: Yeah, there's only one way up, right?
0: Yeah, but we thought we would make it. I think it's a big difference between then and now. Like, then growing up in the 90s, even if we was poor, 90s and 2000s, we thought we could get into those skyscrapers.
1: And there was this little blip, right? So you got expelled at 16.
0: Yeah.
1: For many kids who test the rules, fall on the wrong side of the tracks, that kind of ostracization is pretty hard to recover from. You put your head down, you smash your exams, 8 A stars, 3 A's.
0: That's good knowledge. Where did you get it?
1: I did my research, mate. So you talk about in your book all those young boys that you grew up with and you kicked footballs with, you know, they were smart, they were also committed, they would have done anything to walk into those shiny towers of money, as you say. So it's not what happens though, right? Most of them don't make it, but you did. So why you? Why do you think you were different?
0: Yeah, you know, I think like this is the one of the saddest things I think about growing up like in a poor background. This is the thing, we all thought we was going to make it, right? We all thought we was going to make it. And, I was always smart. Like, I was, like, when I was in, like, primary school, I was, like, one of the smartest kids in the school. But there were lots of other smart kids, you know what I mean? And kids were all good at all kinds of different things. And you see these hurdles that go up in front of these kids. You know, drugs is a big one, to be honest. And I think I was really lucky. In a weird way, I was really lucky I got expelled from school for drugs at 16 because it meant I stopped taking drugs. It was only weed, it was nothing like crazy, but like it stopped that kind of life for me. But there's so many other like little tricks, like a girl who I dated, like Wizard from the book, she went to this university called Manchester Metropolitan University, which is, and in Manchester, there's a fancy university called Manchester University, and she thought she was going there. It's like things like this, basically, like you don't even, like I went to LSE, London School of Economics, which is an incredibly prestigious university. The kids I grew up with in Ilford, in East London, Essex, obviously they knew Oxford and Cambridge. They didn't even know about LSE. You know, it's just like, and then of course you get, even if you get into the university, that's really the big barrier. Like when I got into university, I thought that, you know, I'd get the best grades and I'd get the best job. And then you realize that in order to get a job, you need to get an internship in your second year. And that's like before you get your grades.

0: Yeah,
1: in the library.
0: That's funny, that's not his real name, but that's his book name, yeah.
1: In the book, at LSC, whose identity's been protected for legal reasons. What happened in that conversation, and like, why was that so important for setting you up?
0: So I found out this thing, right, that in second year uni, you need to get a job in second year. And like, I was pissed. Like, I was, because my whole plan was to get the best grades. And I was really confident to get the best grades. And I was like, the jobs are given out before the grades. So like, this is like, basically. Sorry, I was told I'm allowed to swear, so I hope you didn't bring your kids. And then I just decided like to make, I just decided to like make a massive ass of myself. And I started like sitting on the front row, like every time the lecturers made the mistake, I'd point it out. Cause I figured my only chance is to like get famous for being good at maths and like hope that somebody notices. And the mad thing is that that actually worked, because LSE is like that kind of place. And somebody who I know now, like Citibank, were paying the interns from the previous year, like, go find us the smartest kids at your uni. So I never even met this guy, this like big lanky guy from Grimsby, like northeast of England. And he just came up and he said, yeah, like, Citibank hires one trader through this game, this card game, which is basically a maths game. And I was like, I was straight away, honestly, I was like, I'm going to win that game. Because I knew it was my only chance, basically. And I think this is the thing when you come from a poor background. This is the big difference between coming from a rich background and coming from a poor background at a place like LSE. The rich kids know if they do everything their dad says, they will get a job at Citibank. Whereas the poor kids know they have to excel. They have to do something crazy. So I was like, fine, I'm going to win that. I'm going to win that game. And I stopped going.

0: You nabbed the internship. You're offered a pick of a bunch of areas in Citibank, and you choose the STIRT desk, the short-term interest rate trading desk.
1: Yeah.
0: You love the oddball characters, the mix of the accents. So what do you think attracted you to those people?
1: You know, this didn't get in the book. We must have the best people here.
0: So you're in Citibank, you're making headway. A lot of people, they think in an economic crisis, the sinking ship, it drags everyone down.
1: Yeah.
0: The global financial crisis comes along. You're in the belly of the beast at Citibank. You realize that not everyone goes down, right? Some get up. What was that feeling like when you're so far removed from the global financial crisis and all the destruction, you know, the austerity waves across Europe, Americans losing their houses? You're so far removed, yet you're part of it, you're inside it, and you're making bank from it. What was that feeling like?
1: Well, you know, I had no idea what was going on. So I started working June 30th and the crisis starts in like October. So I've been there 3 months. I had no idea what was going on. And obviously some of my friends from LSE had got jobs at Lehman and immediately lost their jobs, right? But around me, these traders on my specific team started making like tons of money. And it was like, it was funny because these guys, like they were a bit older. They were like old school. They were kind of the rejects of the trading floor, right? And very suddenly, they were making like the most money of anyone on the trading floor. And like, obviously, like immediately went to their heads, right? And they were walking around like all their birthdays had come at once. And like, but this is the thing, you say I was making bank. Like I was 21, I turned 22 like in October that year. And like, I was just sitting there surrounded by these like maniacs. If you haven't read the book, like the people I worked with were like so crazy. And they were making so much money, and like, I was just like bringing their Nandos for them. And I would be like, just saying to them, like, so like, how are you making this, man? They'd be like, I'm busy. And all I wanted to like, so on the one hand, you're like, yeah, my mate who worked at Lehman lost his job. On the other hand, you're like, I need these guys to tell me how they made so much money. And that's like, I mean, forgive me, I was 22, you know what I mean? All I wanted to do was, I wanted to make money like they were basically at the time.
0: So, look, there's a lot of young people. You've referred to some of the people you work with as maniacs, but there are a lot of young people who today still look up to very rich people. They must be really smart to get where they've gotten. Elon Musk, he must have invented the Tesla. Yeah. Corporate bank economists, they must know the world and the economy better than they do.
1: Yeah.
0: Are rich people just heaps smarter than everyone else?
1: No. But they have nice suits. And sometimes that's enough, isn't it? No, they're, you know, so obviously I've made this big deal of being Citibank's top trader 2011, which I was, don't believe what anyone says. But every other year I was there, Citibank's top trader was this guy in the book we called Billy, who from Liverpool, very working class background, didn't go to university, started working at Halifax, which is like a high street bank, as like a cashier boy at 16. And like worked his way up to being like, and he was amazing. He was like top trader like every single year, except for the year that I was there. And I think like, the thing is, because you look at that trading floor, right? Like somebody asked me once, like, that's an interesting accent, where are you from? And I'm from like there, like outside, you know what I mean? And like, what that shows you is, we are not getting the best people into these jobs. This is the thing I think people don't realize, right? Like, when we talk about like rich kids get the best jobs, like obviously like that's not fair. But another consequence of it is we're not giving the jobs to the best people, which means that you're getting like kind of sometimes maybe a bit stupid people in all of like a lot of the top jobs. You know,
0: very
1: if you think about some people in top jobs, maybe some people might come to mind.

0: so good. You know, it's like they always say, you've got to be 10 times better. So, like, if you actually see the kids who get there from the, like, the poorest backgrounds, they've had to overcome so much to get there. Like, a lot of these guys, to be honest, like, they're on a conveyor belt from birth, right? They go to, like, they go to elite private schools, then they go to elite university, and then they go and work at the same company that their uncle works at. You know, I'm telling this is true. Within 5 seconds, they know, like, one another's class background.
1: He's maintained his accent, and millionaire Gary Stevenson wants to blow wealth inequality wide open. His best-selling memoir is The Trading Game, A Confession. His popular YouTube channel is Gary's Economics. And he's joining you on ABC Radio National's Big Ideas with me, Natasha Mitchell, during a recent speaking tour of Australia. Now, Australia is where the conversation turns to next, with host Chief Economist at the Mackell Institute, Alison Pennington.
2: Let's get into the meat and potatoes
0: yes.
2: of the going on in Australia.
0: Mm-hmm.
2: Broadly in the world, wealth inequality, like as I was preparing for this, I was thinking about what does it mean for you to be here at this moment, right? Wealth inequality in some ways is like extreme wealth inequality unique to us because Australia, former colony of Britain, it was formed through opposition to the class system of the mother country, right? So a lot of effort was put in over, you know, decades of struggle for people to build a life where a worker could have a good life, buy a house, raise a family on an average wage. But that's unraveling now. Like, I mean, we see it in the housing crisis, and it's people are beginning to realize more and more that like things aren't working. But in some ways, we're sort of naive to just what is going on, how wealth is accumulating, where it's happening, and why it's bringing down our living standards. So I know that you spend a lot of time talking about why you're worried about the UK. Are you worried about Australia?
0: So when I look at Australia, the first thing to say is, like, Australia is one of the best places to live in the world. From an economic perspective, you know, and other perspectives. But, like, from an economic perspective, for your average worker, you know, we've got normal people here doing normal jobs, making good money and can have a good life. But that is changing, right? And the first big symptom that you're seeing, which is also the first thing that we saw in England, you know, probably 25 years ago, is the house prices go. That's the first thing that happens. And, you know, everybody here will know that I think the reason house prices are going up is the same reason that all assets are going up, which is we have this super rich class, which is international, but there are many super rich people in Australia that are just buying everything, and that's pushing asset prices up. But the first thing that goes is the housing, right? And to be honest, like, I've been here about 2 weeks now, and I'm actually, from the people I've spoken to, and I don't know if it's like a representative sample, I'm quite impressed that it feels to me like quite a lot of Australians on some level understand that house prices going up is not a good thing. Because obviously, if you own a home, there's this like instinct to be like what you have now, a lot of regular Australians who have never been rich their whole life are millionaires because of the value of their home. And they never expected to be millionaires, and now they're millionaires. And they're like, happy days, like I'm a millionaire, right? But, and you know, we had the same thing happening in England. But from people I speak to, the sense I'm getting in Australia, because I was surprised, so like I see all the numbers, right? And like, my channel is more popular here than in any other country in the world other than the UK and Ireland. And I was surprised because when I think of Australia, I think like, this is a country which hasn't had the big falls in living standards for the long period of time that we've seen in England or that we've seen in Europe. And yet, people are really, really watching the channel. And it, for me, what that says is a lot of Australians, and this is really encouraging to me, are understanding that the flips, that basically,

0: basically, when house prices go up, what that means is houses are not affordable for workers. That's what it means. And it means that housing becomes an inherited asset. And, you know, I'm hoping that what's happening here is because Australia sees itself as not the kind of country that has this kind of rigid historical class system that maybe the UK has, that they're saying no. They're saying, look, we don't want our country, Australia, to be a country where workers can't buy houses. And that they're recognising, okay, maybe I am a millionaire, but if I sell my house, what do my kids do? What do my grandkids do? So I think the signs, to me, actually, the signs are encouraging. But the truth is, living standards have not fallen as far for as long as they have in the UK, or as they have in most of Europe, or even, I would say, as they have in most of the US. So I think what you have here, when I look at Australia, is like, it's at a crossroads, right? Because for me, that the house price is the canary in the coal mine. But what I want people here to recognize and maybe try to communicate to other people who are like happy about house prices going up is the reason house prices are going up is because rich people are outbidding poor people and the middle class for homes. And when house prices go up, that means kids of rich families can buy houses and kids of more ordinary middle-class families or poorer families, who I would add, in Australia, even poorer people were able to buy homes like 20, 30, 40 years ago. Next generation doesn't have homes. And then you start to have this like wealthless, non-home-owning, like poor middle class that you haven't had. And then it is the end of like this egalitarian Australian dream, right? But it's that battle between two things. Like, are Australian people going to be able to look at those house prices and recognize that as a canary in the coal mine and look down the line and say, well, what does that mean for our kids? What does that mean for our grandkids? What does that mean for our middle class in the long term? Or are they going to be whoopee happy days? I'm a millionaire now. That's the thing. But when I see the popularity of my channel, when I see the amount of people that come out here, I'm impressed because, you know, things are not as bad here as in many other countries in the world, but people have got their eye on it. But the flip side of that is, you know, the measures are not yet being taken, not here or anywhere. And what that means is living standards will get worse. So people here need to sort of be ready for that. And they need to be ready to communicate the problem to other Australians because, you know, the awareness is there and that's impressive. And you have this advantage that you're starting a lot earlier in your economic cycle because you don't have the weakness that we have in the UK. But are you going to be able to build that into a political movement? Are you going to be able to build that into a broad understanding? And I hope that we can.
1: So I want to go to something that I think is like widely held and felt among Australians, which is this kind of confusion about why it is that house prices do keep going up. I know you pretty clearly articulated it is about a certain class of people who can purchase assets. But we had big, big crises. We had the financial crisis, 07, 08, house prices boom. People got a bit sus. They start questioning. I mean, I think it became fashionable to kind of wish for the market to crash, you know, so that people could start to afford houses again. And then COVID comes along and it's another massive source of confusion because it's price rises on steroids. Why do house prices keep going up despite major economic shocks and despite a weak economy? And what does that mean for the future of house prices?
0: So, I mean, the most simple answer is, when ordinary people spend the vast majority of the income they make in their life on goods and services, the ordinary people don't accumulate enormous amounts of assets. Yeah, you know, my grandparents, they buy a property and then they sell the property, they fund their retirement. Over the course of your life, you spend what you make. But very, very rich people, they literally cannot do that. So, you know, I use this example. If you have a wealth of $1 billion, you're going to make a passive income of $50 million, which is like $1 million a week. You know, and if you have $1 million a week, like every week, like I don't know about you, I couldn't spend $50,000 a week. I don't even know like how you would even do that, right? So you spend $50,000 a week and then the rest of the $950,000, you have no choice but to buy assets. And there was this period after World War II where we had these, some would say, punitive tax rates on the very rich. But what that did was it stopped very rich people from generating these enormous passive incomes. And in the 80s, when you get rid of those very high tax rates on the very rich, suddenly these guys start generating enormous amounts of passive income. And it's not because they're evil. Like any of us would do the same thing, right? If any of us had $1 million a week passive income, I guarantee you 99% of us would just start buying all the assets because there's nothing else you can do. Either that or you go Mike Tyson and you basically die of that drug overdose. Like, you only have two options.

0: very good drugs.
1: Like, yeah, it's like, so it's just, it's not complicated, right? If you have a class of super rich people that have, and you know, $1 million a week is just 1 billion, right? Some of these guys have got like 100 billion. So they're making like $100 million a week. Like, if you do not do anything, they have no choice but to buy all of the assets. And then, of course, then you buy another $100 million of assets, right? Which is another, you know, and it's more, even more passive income, right? Then you're making another $5 million every year. So, like, basically, they have no choice. Like, and this is why, if you look at the history of the world, and I think this is, you know, obviously Australia is a bit distant from this. You look at the history of Europe, the vast majority of the history of Europe is a tiny super rich elite surrounded by poverty. And that's because if you don't do anything to stop it, wealth concentrates because of passive income, basically. Because these guys go out and work a job, they pay the vast majority of their salary to the guy who owns their house or the guy who owns their mortgage, and that guy uses that money to buy the rest of the assets. So I think this is the norm. This is the norm. And I always remember, I think this is like, do you remember when Trump used the term shithole countries?
0: Yes.
1: I think this is like really telling, right? Because when Trump says shithole countries, is it always Ethiopia he goes on about, right? He's looking at like Ethiopia and he's seeing the extreme inequality and the extreme poverty of Ethiopia. And you're seeing that kind of poverty in most of Latin America, most of Africa, most of Asia. And what he's thinking is that could never happen here. And really underneath that is racism. He's basically thinking that can't happen here, right? But you know, you read your Charles Dickens, you know, I use the example a lot, right? My grandma grew up in the 1920s, 1930s in London, which was at the time the richest city in the richest country in the world after the Industrial Revolution. And three of her siblings died of tuberculosis, which is a disease of poverty. Like, what this shows you is this kind of extreme poverty doesn't just happen in shithole countries. That is what happens if you allow all of the wealth to be captured by a tiny elite. It has happened in white countries, and that is the direction we are going. And you can see it, you know, you can see it happening in Australia with those house prices. Like, you step back a bit and you say, what does it mean? What does it mean if the average Australian house costs $2 million? But what that means is workers can't buy houses. And what that means is you end up with a big chunk of society which doesn't own assets, and you lose your middle class. You know, and find me a country in the world that does not have a big middle class and has broad, good living standards. You're not going to find one.
0: So, like, following from that, if it is, we see house prices rising astronomically out of reach now, I think two average earners in Australia can't afford to buy a house together in any capital city in the country. It's like a terrible place we've arrived at. If people are giving up on owning a home in their life, they're turning to other ways to build their wealth. They're looking at shares, gold, even more risky products like cryptocurrency. So is it still important to own property in the modern day?
1: If you can, obviously, if you can, you know, listen, this country is going to become a country, you know, like the UK is, and it will get worse, where most people don't own property. And you will end up with this divided situation where, you know, there's property owners and there's non-property owners, and property, people who don't own property will live in real poverty. And I want to be clear, like, I'm not, this is not relative poverty, right? I'm coming from the UK. I'm coming from London, right? In that city, in London, in winter, half of the families in London struggle to simultaneously feed their kids and turn the heating on. That's where this can go, right? So, I mean, yeah, like, if you can keep property, if you can buy property, of course, do. But, like, you know, there'll be young people in the audience here who'll be, like, saying to me, oh, well, yeah, you might as well be telling me I should go to the moon. You know what I mean? Because how do you do it? How do you do it? But then when people say that, what I want you to say is, it was possible 30, 40 years ago. This is the big question. This is the big question that, like, everybody should be discussing and everybody should be asking. Don't come to me and say, Gary, how can I buy a house? Because I'll tell you the way to buy a house. You get $500,000 from your dad. And if you can't do that, then you can't buy a house. And every young person in the audience knows that. And I want anybody who has seen their friend buy a house and wants to know how they did it, what happened was they got $500,000 from their dad. I'm telling you, that's because they don't tell you that. They don't put it on their Instagram, right? They don't say, like, I got this $500,000 from my dad. So look, young people can't buy a house. And I think this, and of course, like, some people, yeah, they're going to try and invest in stocks and shares, and they're going to try and invest in crypto. And some, what you see is that some people are going to do crazy, really risky shit on the internet because they'll feel the only way to get financial security is to take massive risks. But, like, I worry. I was a morning TV today. Did anyone see me on morning TV today? I had to wake up at
0: sunrise.
1: Yeah, I was so mad. It was not worth waking up for. However,
0: I did it. Watch mainstream TV.
1: And they said to me,

0: They said to me, Gary, like, what financial tips have you got for our young people today? And I said, oh, you know, I've got the best one. I've got the best one. This one always works, but it's the only one that works. Have a rich dad. And they weren't expecting that. But, like, what I get frustrated about is, like, obviously, this country, like my country, is moving away from a situation of broad, not wealth, but, like, financial dignity, financial security, right? Towards a situation where the norm is financial insecurity, right? And then they're turning around to people like me, and obviously I understand it because I've got a background in trading, and they're like, can you give me some stock tips? But, you know, I feel like I'm on the Titanic. Like, here's the iceberg, and somebody's like, oh, have you got any stock tips? You know what I mean? Like the whole thing's going down. You know, but, you know, I understand it, and I think in a sense, what you have here is like almost, I don't want to be like too fancy about this, but it's like the kind of like philosophical question of how do we as a society deal with a societal economic problem when we have been trained to interact with our economy and our society and our politics in an individualistic frame. This is the thing. And you know, I think in a sense, and again, you know, I'm not Australian, right? But I think Australia still does have this sense of a bit more like communality, like it matters that we fix this together. You know what I mean? And, but of course, what I worry about is like, the far right know this, and what they want, and you know, they've had a lot of success in my country and across the world, is they want to make ordinary people start pointing the fingers at each other. But you know, this is, I think, until the average Australian, the average British person, European American, when they're asked the question, how do I solve the problem of housing affordability? Until they start answering that by working together to fix the system, then the system is going to get worse and worse.
1: He made his fortune in London's financial markets. Now Gary Stevenson is using what he learned there to call out the causes of growing inequality worldwide, including here in Australia. The host of Gary's Economics and author of The Trading Game is joining you on ABC Radio National's Big Ideas Today with me, Natasha Mitchell, and an audience at the Melbourne Town Hall. This is your strong language warning reminder, a bit of swearing ahead, asking the questions, is the McKell Institute's chief economist, Alison Pennington.
2: I want to cast your mind to the world of AI, because we've got these big tech companies, seven big ones that are dominating the AI scene. They're dominating stock market growth. They're getting into bed with governments, including our own. They're telling us that if the economy is weak, it's going to be all improved. If we just buy more AI, everyone gets co-pilot. We all use it, things will be better. Do you think that AI is going to make things better or make inequality worse?
0: I think if it like delivers to some degree what people think it might, I'm not an AI expert, it looks pretty clear that it's going to be job replacing and it's going to drive wages down. And then you have this interesting thing that happens where like it improves economic productivity and it improves like total output. And yet, like, it's bringing people's wages down, which kind of is like, where is the gap going? And the answer is, it's going to make like a ton of money for the owners of the AI. Like, and then that's going to be bad. But what it really does is highlight this thing, which really like the absolutely like fundamental point that I'm always trying to make. And I think like if the people who come here today come away with one message, it really reinforces the point that the ownership of resources matters. It doesn't matter if your economy is growing, if that growth is being absolutely monopolized by like a tiny elite.
2: Yeah. And they thrive on this idea that AI is this benign innovation that's good for all of society.
0: Yeah, but they keep saying like really evil things on the internet, right? Which is like a kind of helping. Yeah. People kind of tell you who they are sometimes. Yeah. I did a master's in Oxford, economics master's at Oxford, 2017 to 2019. And AI is kind of quite similar in a lot of ways to this field of economics, econometrics, which I'm sure you know a little bit about. And they were all like, AI is going to be the thing. AI is going to be the thing. Yeah? But all of these guys, like, they were crazy people. They were crazy people. And they used to love this field of economics called behavioral economics, which was basically based on this idea that the reason there are problems in the world is because individual people are stupid.
2: Yes.
0: And I remember they did this experiment.
2: They divert from the models.
0: Yeah, they did this experiment where they went to India and they were like, poor Indians are not saving enough money. And their solution to fix it was to like give them Indians their paycheck in like two envelopes. And one envelope was marked savings and it had the picture of their family printed on it. So to access their savings, they had to rip in half a picture of their own family. And they were like, this has successfully raised savings rates in Indian families. And they're like, this is a success, basically. Like, these are the kind of people who are trying to sell you AI.

0: our models, basically. People who think that the problem with humanity is humanity. Like, so, yeah, I'd be worried about it if I was you.
1: You mentioned the rise of the far right, and I think for a lot of people here, we're kind of reeling and coming to terms with the fact that, like, we are actually not separate from things that are happening outside of Australia, including the rise of anti-migrant far-right parties. We've seen the rise of One Nation recently, which is sort of like Reform in the UK, similar.
0: Yeah.
1: Although I have to say it has much lower support among 18 to 34-year-olds here.
0: Okay.
1: What can you tell us about the relationship between these sort of anti-migrant far-right parties and wealth inequality?
0: So I think, and this is, again, important for Australians to know because Australia is a little bit separate from this, right? In the rest of the Western world, I know it's happening here, but it's happened less. Living standards have fallen a lot, and that has been sustained over a long period of time. Basically, living standards have been falling since 2008. So that's like nearly 20 years now. And that has basically led to like a complete collapse in the faith of the economic status quo. But it's happened in a divided way, because obviously inequality is good for people at the top. So you have like the top 0.1% is doing great, the top 1% is doing really good, and the top 5% are like pretty protected. But obviously, like, the conversations, like, that includes basically all elite politicians and academics and journalists, right? So these guys have been protected. Meanwhile, everybody else has lost faith in the status quo. And anybody who's, like, smart enough to sort of look at what's happening in the public can see we are definitely going to get significant change in our politics in the next 10, 15, 20 years. And that's true here, it's true in the UK. I mean, you're seeing it. You're seeing it. You know, obviously we've got Donald Trump, but it's happening everywhere, and it's going to happen here as well.
1: Wait, so just to clarify, what you're saying is the centre doesn't hold?
0: Yes, the centre doesn't hold. And, you know, the reason it's still holding here relatively well is simply because living standards have not fallen far enough for long enough that people still have a bit of faith that the centre will hold. But living standards, unfortunately, will keep falling, and unless the centre does something about inequality, the centre will fail here, just like it has failed everywhere, everywhere. All across Europe, you've seen political parties that have dominated the scene for hundreds of years disappearing in a matter of years. This is massive, right? So if you step back and you look at that, you see, like, wow, we are going to get really, really significant political change. But of course, the average, like, man or woman on the street, they're not a politician, they're not an economist. Like, they know that what's happening, they know the ship is going down, but, you know, they don't know how to change it. You can't expect a regular random person to like have an idea about how to change the economic system, right? So it comes down to like the politicians and the people behind the politicians to put something on the table, right? And there's this quote, which I use a lot, from Milton Friedman, the American economist, which is that times of crisis, the solutions will be chosen from the ideas lying around at the time. So I think we can sit here today and we can really see where politics is going to go by looking at what are the most popular ideas that will supplant, will replace the centre when it falls. And, you know, obviously, I'm doing my damnedest here to build a big movement that is, the problem is inequality, the problem is the billionaires. If you want to fix it, you need to tax the rich, protect the wealth of the middle class, bring down inequality. But, you know, I'd be lying if I said to you that I was the biggest idea lying around at the moment. We all know, I would say we're second. I do think that. But there is really obviously one other idea that is bigger than us, better funded than us, and it is this international far right, which is, the problem is immigrants, the problem is foreigners. But of course, you know, if you're a billionaire and you're smart enough to see what's happening and you recognize politics is going to change, the center is going to fold, it will be replaced by something else. The two runners or riders are hate immigrants or some guy who wants to tax your tits off. What are you going to do, right? And obviously, They're gonna fund the far right because they don't want to pay more tax, right? So I wasn't surprised at all when Elon Musk came in and started like aggressively funding the far right. You know, that's what we're gonna have to deal with. You know, but what I would like to say is, this problem which we're facing of growing inequality, falling living standards, it's not new. You know, our grandparents faced it. The same thing happened in the early 20th century. You know, and you will always be fighting against the very rich. But what history tells us is we can win.
1: I mean, and on winning, maybe we should talk about what we can do, hey? Like, so you've talked about wealth inequality as being really at the heart of the degradation of society, politics, like living standards. For everyone sitting out here in the audience, including myself, like, what do you think about, what does it mean to turn this around? Like, what do we need to do?
0: Yeah, you know, like, I get criticized for being a bit like doomerist and a bit depressing sometimes. And like, I can like tend sometimes towards pessimism, but like,

0: We are sitting here today, like one day after, like a tiny, what was a tiny political party in my country, won like a really, really significant by-election on a platform of tax the rich. And they beat these massive political parties, which are massively more funded, on a platform of tax the rich. And not only did they win, they won massively. So to be honest, like, thank you, thank you.
1: Very exciting.
0: Yeah, I'm feeling pretty positive, and like, if you will allow me a little bit of self-congratulation, I'm feeling pretty damn proud of myself. Because look, I've always believed, right, from the beginning, if you can really, really convince the public of one simple thing, which is that the reason you're getting poorer, the reason your kids can't get a house, the reason your family is losing financial security is because of growing wealth inequality, then we will get change. I've always believed that. I've always believed that. And that was my plan from the beginning, right? My plan from the beginning was educate the public, keep it simple, make sure they understand, tell them to spread it. And obviously, a lot of people said to me, a lot of people still do say to me, you're wasting your time. You need to join politics. You need to join the Labour Party. But I believed if the public can understand this one thing clearly, the politicians won't have a choice. And, you know, I think in the UK, like, I've had a massive influence, and the UK public believes that. And I've been really frustrated with the lack of the UK Labour Party to like talk to me, pick up these ideas. They've refused to speak to me. And you know, this guy, Zach Polanski, has turned up and he spoke to me before he ran this. And he was like, I'm going to take your ideas and I'm going to run with it. And I was like, yeah, good luck to you, mate. Go for it. And you know, now these guys are genuine contenders for the next election. They could win the next election, right? So I think what this tells you, like, I still believe it, right? And you know, maybe people will say I'm being insanely idealistic. But if the majority of the Australian public genuinely understand that the reason their living standards are falling, the reason their kids can't buy houses, the reason that they can't buy houses is because of growing wealth inequality and billionaire wealth, then the politicians won't have a choice. I think that can work.
1: So, I mean, one of the key policies.

0: when you tax rich people, what they own, people need to understand this, and people here watch the channel probably do. Rich people are not rich because they work. They are rich because they own. And what they own in this country, like more than most countries, is property and natural resources. So this is one of the reasons why I was quite excited to come to Australia, right? Because more than the vast majority of countries, the wealth here is property and natural resources, right? It's in the ground or it's on the ground, and these guys can't take it with them. So, you know, tax the wealth, and if they leave, tax the wealth, because it's still here. You know, like if I own like 100 million... But if I own like $100 million of Australian property, and I'm making on that, you know, $7 million a year, where's my money coming from? Australians paying their rent. You know, if I own like an Australian coal mine, my money's coming from a coal mine in Australia. I can't take it out of Australia, you know. So I don't think there's any country, you know, that is actually better positioned to protect its wealth, because the wealth is so difficult to take out. And look, these guys will say we're going to leave. And when I was writing the book, I was reading a book by Charles Dickens. I'm a big Charles Dickens fan. I was reading a book called Hard Times. And there was a bit in the book where there was a discussion. This book's written in the 1800s, right, which is industrial revolution, like London is like the center of the world. And there's discussion about, you know, these industrialists are making tons of money and their workers are f***ing getting their hands cut off. Maybe we should tax the industrialists. And the industrialists are saying, oh, you tax me, I'll throw the factory into the sea. You know what I mean? Like, this, never has there been a country more obviously where they can't take the wealth out. You know, this is either in or under the ground, right? They can't take it out. And of course, people say, like, there's nothing you can do. There's nothing you can do. Like, you can't act as one country. Like, when I'm in the UK, right, people say, oh, yeah, there's nothing we can do. We're one small country. We're one small country, right? And obviously, I come here. I like Australia. I appreciate all the support I get from Australia. I want to help Australia save its country. But look, I'm being honest. This is not like selfless Gary comes here to save Australia. I want Australia to fight with me in an international fight to stop wealth inequality from growing and dropping living standards falling everywhere. It's as simple as that. Like, I want us to work together to build this.
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2: He's got away with words, hasn't he? And quite the origin story. I wonder if you think Gary Stevenson has Australia nailed. Email us. bigideas@abc.net.au is how to get in touch. Gary was joined there by Alison Pennington, who is author of Gen Eft, How Young Australians Can Reclaim Their Uncertain Futures. She is chief economist with the Mackell Institute. Big thanks to the Thinkable team, the host of Gary Stevenson's recent Australian tour. And you can find out more about the big name guest speakers they're touring. Go to thinkable.events. Plenty more coming up, including Richard Dawkins and Anna Funder. 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I'll catch you next time for more Big Ideas.
3: What an interesting guy. 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
3: Cassie McCullough with you on ABC Radio National. Let's say hello to Nick Bryant, presenter of Saturday Extra. Nick, lovely to see you.
5: Cassie, it's always a pleasure and never a chore.
3: Oh, you're such a charmer. Now, you're taking us all over the place, I understand, tomorrow morning from 7.
5: We're global roaming, but on a Saturday morning. You don't get it on a Saturday morning anymore, do you? But, so we're doing our own version. Yeah, we're all over the place.
3: It's a real estate takeover at Radio National. I see. Now, one of the things that catches my eye in your forward list is you're looking at Indian migration to Australia.
5: Well, that catches my eye too, Cassie, because England is no longer Australia's top overseas country of origin. People born in India now make up the largest proportion of those born overseas. We found that out from stats released by the Australian Bureau of Statistics. And weirdly, I actually came to... I feel this kind of combines two bits for me, really. I came to Australia from India. It's where I met my wife.
3: Uh-huh.
5: We met under a banyan tree. And according to the proverb, nothing is supposed to grow under a banyan tree. So it was inauspicious.
3: Oh, I see.
5: We

0: Gotta defy the, we defied the proverb anyway.
1: Rewrite.
0: And so I made that journey from India to Australia.
2: I think we call it a passage.
0: As a passage to Australia. And yeah, so and a lot of people are making that journey. And we're talking to two really fantastic Indian women. Heli Raichura, who is a chef, a brilliant Indian chef who works in Melbourne, and Devika Kamath, who is an astrophysicist at Macquarie University here in Sydney, who talks about her job as unraveling the sort of cosmic alchemy. What a beautiful way to describe your job. Mm. I certainly don't do that.
2: Oh, you do it every time you open the microphone.
0: Far more earthly. But anyway, so we're talking about, you know, how these people are influencing the culture, what sort of reception they're getting, what's it like to be an immigrant at the moment with the rise of One Nation and a kind of anti-immigration sort of vibe that is taking more of a hold in politics. It's fascinating conversation. Mm.
2: Yes, and the forces behind this move, whether, you know, Australia is just an attractive destination or whether we've actively encouraged, people to come.
0: Well, so Australia is really an attractive.
2: It is, isn't it?
0: It is. I mean, that's what both of them said.
2: Mm.
0: Yeah, it is I always call it the lifestyle superpower of the world. It's no wonder that everybody wants to come and live here.
2: Yeah, well, it's hard to argue with you. Now, the other person you will be talking to, or one of the others, there's many of them, is Sarah Wilson. Now, she is the author of many best-selling books, and they always kind of intrigue me because she takes a left-of-field look at things.
0: Yeah, and this book is absolutely fascinating. It's called I Eat the Stars, and it's actually about societal collapse. So in some ways, it's a rather sort of worrying and slightly dystopian take.
2: Hey, but it's Radio National.
0: Yeah, I know. I mean, but it kind of fits the zeitgeist. And what Sarah Wilson is so good at doing is capturing the zeitgeist, isn't it? She's often preemptive. She's often sort of very prescient. Hmm. And, I Quit Sugar being a classic example of that, this bestseller that everybody was buying, you know, because she was sort of ahead of the game in many ways.
2: Absolutely.
0: I mean, that is just of not eating sugar.
2: Yeah, a standard understanding now. But when she wrote that book, it was far from that. So,
0: And it's a really interesting book. It's about how to sort of live beautifully in this time of kind of global uncertainty and possible societal collapse. And she looks at the history of societal collapses, how other civilizations have come to an end. As Arnold Toynbee once said, they civilizations don't get murdered, they commit suicide.
2: Mm.
0: And she explores some of the reasons why that happens. And there's obviously a lot of resonance for what's happening in the world right now.
2: Yes, it's not hard to find a reason to be a little bit anxious. But we won't be anxious tomorrow morning from 7. We'll be tuning in for Nick Bryant and Saturday Extra. Thank you for coming and telling us about it.
0: Great to see you, Cassie.
2: Good to see you. Yes, of course, unmissable listening. We're heading for the news at 1 o'clock. Followed by The World Today, and then on What's That Rash with Norman Swan and Tegan Taylor, everything you needed to know but never knew about yawning. Not something you often experience when you're listening to Radio National, of course. And then on Lab Notes, ABC Science editor Jonathan Webb, here's the latest thinking on the slowing of the Atlantic's giant ocean currents and what that might mean for us here in our part of the world. But now it's news time.

0: Good afternoon, Roxanne Fitzgerald with ABC News. The Northern Territory government is set to trigger a wide-reaching review of its child protection system in the wake of the death of five-year-old Kumanjayi little baby. Earlier this week, Northern Territory Minister for Child Protection, Robin Carl, confirmed three Child Protection Department staffers were stood down after an internal investigation into the circumstances of Kumanjayi little baby prior to her abduction and alleged murder. Ms. Carl says her government is not prepared to accept the status quo and will announce the scope of an independent review on Monday. In a statement, she also said the review will be about the whole system, the culture, the resources, the practices and the laws. The Coalition's migration policy is set to link the number of migrants allowed into the country with the number of new homes built. The opposition has already announced it will introduce a lower cap on overseas migration and make an Australian values test a binding requirement for visa holders. Liberal leader Angus Taylor has refused to give further detail about the policy ahead of Thursday's budget reply speech, but says something must change.
1: The limiting factor is the houses we have in this country, as well as the services and infrastructure we have. But what we have seen under Labor is the immigration numbers are more than double what they were compared to the new housing we've seen.
0: Voters will head to the polls tomorrow to decide the outcome of the Farah by-election in southern New South Wales, with One Nation or an independent tipped to take the seat after it was left vacant by former Liberal leader Susan Lee. Chief Elections and Data Analyst Casey Briggs has more.
2: It does seem like the front runners in this race seem to be an independent, Michelle Millthorpe, who's having a second crack at this seat. She came closer to winning in 2025 than Labor had managed in 50 years. So she's having another go. And then also One Nation's David Farley having another go, and One Nation desperately trying to prove that it does have this momentum, that this polling surge that was captured was real in South Australia, where more than one in five voters voted for One Nation as their first preference. They want to show that it translates into federal politics, especially in regional seats, and win what would be, if they do win, the first One Nation election win in the federal lower house ever.
0: Heading overseas, the UN says its health body is working with several countries to help prevent the spread of hantavirus after an outbreak on a cruise ship which is sailing to the Canary Islands. The World Health Organization says eight passengers have been infected, three of which have died. But it says it's not the start of a pandemic, as the rodent-borne illness does not easily spread between people. Spokesperson for the UN Secretary General, Stefan Dujarric, says a WHO expert as well as two doctors boarded the ship in Cape Verde and will stay until the ship reaches the Canary Islands.
3: WHO will continue to work with the countries to ensure that the patients, the contacts, the passengers and crew have the information they need and the support they need to stay safe and prevent the spread of the virus.
0: Back home, members of the Jewish community have detailed verbal abuse and ostracism as the first week of public hearings for the Royal Commission on Anti-Semitism and Social Cohesion nears a close. Sean Tarek Goodwin has more.
4: A Jewish member of Sydney's LGBT community who wanted to remain anonymous told the Anti-Semitism Royal Commission a man swore at him while in a group of other Jewish people after this year's Mardi Gras parade.
5: Several members of our group heard this. He was revving up and down the street where we had parked the bus.
4: University student Mia Klein told the commissioner she was ostracised by housemates for supporting Zionism.
6: This was all in relation to me being a Zionist, a proud, visible Zionist, and they said that they couldn't live with me.
4: A total of eight witnesses are set to give evidence today, and the first block of public hearings will continue until the end of next week.
0: A journalist's investigation into the fatal shooting of Kumanjayi Walker in Yuendumu in 2019 has won the non-fiction category of the Age newspaper's Book of the Year award. Mr. Walker was shot and killed by then NT Police Constable Zachary Rolfe, who was later acquitted of murder. Judges described Kate Wilde's The Red House as a patient investigation that has echoes from the past and reverberations into the future. That's the latest from the ABC newsroom.
7: Good Good afternoon to you. This is The World Today. I'm Andy Park, coming to you from Gadigal Land in Sydney. This Friday, a fragile ceasefire on even shakier ground. The US and Iran accuse each other of violations. And there's building your own home, and there's building your own home out of dirt and recycled tyres. Why more and more are constructing Earthship homes.
0: So this is our mix. One part clay and three parts soil.
8: Earthships are cheaper to run than a normal home because they're highly energy efficient and water efficient. Because of the earth berm, all the earth surrounding the building, it's just amazing insulation.
7: Three women with links to Islamic State have been charged on alleged crimes such as slavery and terrorism after returning home from Syria last night. The women were arrested in Sydney and Melbourne airports on arrival to face court today. They were among several women who flew home from the Middle East after spending years in a refugee camp after going to Syria to join with ISIS fighters back in 2019. Kathleen O'Connor has the latest.
9: Just moments after stepping off two separate flights from the Middle East, three women were arrested and later charged with a series of international crimes. At Melbourne Airport, some of the women and children were marched out of the terminal by a group of men, helping them push past the media pack.
10: Did you knowingly marry an ISIS terrorist?
11: Do you think she's going to answer you?
9: No. We were at the airport.
10: The AFP are just now moving the media back. We've just chased them out the front doors of Terminal 2. They've just got into a white van and they were escorted by those men, those 12 men dressed in black suits. We're not exactly sure where they're going.
9: The group had been spending the last few years at a Syrian refugee camp known as Al Roj after going to Syria with ISIS fighters back in 2019. One woman in Sydney has been charged with terror-related offences, while two women, aged 53 and 31 from Melbourne, have been charged with a series of crimes against humanity, including enslavement, possessing a slave, using a slave, and slave trading. These offences carry a maximum penalty of 25 years imprisonment. Dr. Levi West is a terrorism expert and researcher at the Australian National University.
12: In the earlier days of the Islamic State's existence, they were responsible for a significant sort of attempted genocide, really, of the Yazidi population. And that as part of that process, substantial numbers of Yazidi, particularly women, were taken into captivity and held as slaves throughout the Islamic State. That process has been subject to a whole range of international inquiries and international prosecutions and all types of things.
9: The return home of these women and children has caused considerable political uproar. Deputy Opposition Leader Jane Hume slamming the government for allowing the group back into the country.
13: The last time an ISIS bride was brought here by Anthony Albanese and faced the full force of the law, she got little more than a slap on the wrist.
9: In 2019, the Morrison Liberal government repatriated a group of eight orphaned children and grandchildren of a convicted ISIS terrorist. Senator Hume today raised concerns over the cost of monitoring the ISIS-linked group.
13: They are costing the taxpayer a lot of money. Reports are upwards of $2 million per person per year to monitor.
9: The Albanese government has always maintained that while it won't help ISIS-linked families get back home, it doesn't have the power to stop them. Katie Gallagher is the finance minister. She says there's been other successful cases of de-radicalisation programs.
14: Around 45 men, including fighters, have returned to Australia from 2013 to 2021. So this will be handled in the way that that was handled, as you would expect. This is managed absolutely appropriately by the police and by our intelligence agencies. The government remains briefed on all aspects of that, of course, as you would expect.
9: National Senator Bridget McKenzie believes the government should have used additional power to stop the group returning to Australia.
15: Penny Wong's got powers under the Passport Act that could have been used. Should have been used, and I don't think it's good enough to talk tough when you should have been using the powers available to you to stop this cohort coming home.
9: There's contention on whether the government's powers can stop Australian citizens returning home. Greg Barton is a professor of global Islamic politics at Deakin University. He says the return of these ISIS-linked Australians was inevitable.
16: I mean, this has been 7 years since the end of the caliphate, so there's been 7 years of monitoring these camps and quite a lot of journalistic access to the women and children, so quite a lot of insight into just how awful the conditions in the camp are and how desperate families are to get women and children out. You know, this was never a case of if but when Australian law make it possible for Australia to stop citizens coming back home.
7: That's Deakin University Professor Greg Barton ending that report by Kathleen O'Connor. For more on those slavery-related allegations, two Yazidi women previously told the ABC they were held captive in the home of ISIS-linked Australians in Syria. One woman says she's been interviewed by the Australian Federal Police and would be willing to testify in any proceedings. She first spoke to the ABC's Foreign Correspondent Program in 2023, and reporter Stephanie March joins me now. Steph, what did the Yazidis go through under ISIS rule?
11: Yeah, so just for a bit of context, Andy, 2014 was the peak of the ISIS caliphate. They controlled major cities, Mosul in Iraq and Raqqa in Syria. It was also the year that ISIS fighters targeted the villages of these

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1: Hello, Cassie McCullough with you on ABC Radio National. It's time for some science. Today on What's That Rash? Why is yawning contagious? Norman Swan and Tegan Taylor explain. And then on Lab Notes with Jonathan Webb, what happens if a major ocean current stops? Scientists are worried about seismic consequences for our entire planet's energy balance. But first to Norman and Tegan. No. Stop it. No, I am so suggestible. I need you to stop. I'm so suggestible that looking at the topic for today's What's That Rash, I started yawning without even thinking about it.
2: I'm seriously yawning, actually.
1: It's not preemptive boredom. It's actually fascinating. But we are, of course, talking about why yawning is contagious.
2: Because you're listening to What's That Rash?
1: It's the show where we answer the health questions everyone is asking. And this is a question that was asked at our recent live show at World Science Festival Brisbane. This question's from Claire. What is
3: well,
1: yawning?
3: You can pretend to be Claire now. We've had talks before.
1: My name's Claire. What is yawning and why is it contagious, even between different species? I'm barely awake after watching a pine marten yawn.
4: We're all yawning because of the pine marten. So I would like for us to do a little bit of research throughout this chat. If you yawn at any point, can you just keep a tally? Just keep a tally of yawns. I will be keeping a tally of my own yawns as well. Even saying the word is making people yawn.
3: I can see
4: yawn.
3: Them.
4: I can
3: see. You're starting. You're trying to stop yourself.
4: I see your yawn, sir. I see your yawn. What is yawning?
3: Are we so boring?
4: Yeah, exactly.
3: So yawn, the actual process is that it's an inhalation followed by a forceful stretching, because they call it mandibular gaping. And then an exhalation, a forceful exhalation. And that it's the technical term here is plesiomorphic. In other words, it crosses, just like handedness, it crosses species.
4: It crosses species, as we'll get to in a little bit, but obviously as evidenced by the pine marten there. The science of yawning is called chasmology, as in a yawning chasm. And I was like, okay, which came first, the chasm or the yawn? And I'm still not really sure. The word chasm actually comes from the Latin word for yawn and gaping. So I think maybe the yawn came first and then we named like chasms after it. And it comes from the same root as the word for chaos, as in the void, which means yawning is very existential. It's very meta. In fact, it's something that happens to us even before we're born. My baby isn't even born yet. It's already bored of you, Norman.
3: Yeah. No. What can I do? So those listening, what we were showing there was a video of a baby in the womb, a fetus in
4: the womb. Yawning, because Norman couldn't stop talking about the Mediterranean diet. But and it wasn't just random mouth movements either. So that was part of a study. Well, there has been studies done where they looked and they compared the random kind of mouth movements of babies in the womb and that sort of thing, and that's a real yawn. So why? Why do we yawn?
3: Well, an early theory was that this is a way of increasing the oxygenation of your blood.
4: That's so what I always thought it was.
3: Hold in, out it goes, and you've actually expanded your lungs, and or your carbon dioxide in your blood is getting too high, and when you want to get rid of carbon dioxide, you overbreathe, so you try and ventilate more. And when they've studied this and artificially raised the carbon dioxide in the blood, in the air, for example, you don't yawn more. So it doesn't seem to be related to oxygenation. The weird theory that seems to have lasted is brain cooling.
4: Brain cooling. That sounds fake. Brain cooling.
3: So brain cooling. So it looks as though that the process... I know, go with me on this. I'm not sure I believe it either. But they have done research into this, that in some sense, that because you're doing this in the head and because you've got this rapid exhalation, that the brain gets cooled by the process of yawning. And they've cooled the brain and the animals stop yawning. And so if you actually look at animals, the bigger their brain, the longer their yawns, for example.
4: Okay.
3: Mammals have yawn more than birds.
4: So this is what I wanted to ask. How we know that a pine marten can yawn. We know that humans yawn. It can be contagious in humans. How far back do you reckon yawning goes? Just throw me a species that you don't think yawns. Or not a species, like a...
5: Whales.
4: Whales are mammals. I think whales yawn. Actually, let's go to an aquatic setting. Let's have a look. Fish yawn. This is a vertebrate thing. That's how ancient it is, and it's been passed down to all of us from all the way back there. It's really, really, really old, and I still don't know why, and I don't know about that fish's brain.
3: Brain overheating.
4: Cooling. Does that mean that we yawn less in cold weather than in hot weather?
3: Very good question.
4: I don't know, science. This doesn't feel right to me.
3: No.
4: So, okay.
3: And animals seem to, when they look at animal behaviour and they look at when they yawn, they tend to yawn more when they're tense. You know, you don't want to be anthropomorphic about it. So when they're in a tense situation, when aggression is being expressed, there's yawning in one or other animal.
4: Okay. So why is it contagious then? So if we don't even know what causes it, why is there such a strong relationship between seeing someone else yawn and needing to yawn? I have been holding back yawns ever since we started talking about this.
3: So this is a fascinating area, and what it may be a symptom of is that we tend to mirror other people. We are a social species, and part of this is called the theory of mind. And the theory of mind is about, it's about social cognition, and it's about us recognizing ourselves as self and others as other. And there's a process in the brain called the default mode network.
4: Oh my gosh.
3: Which goes up and down.
4: So I've got my Mediterranean diet bell, as you know. I've got my Pleiotropy xylophone that I never use anymore. I've got my fine particulate air pollution harmonica. Again, I don't use anymore because you stopped talking about it. Now I feel like I need a default mode network.
3: Net thing. Oh, good.
4: Something like that.
3: Or what,
4: because
3: the duck
4: it's
3: thing.
4: Your favourite thing at the moment. You're talking about it constantly.
3: So this
4: but for a recap for people who don't know what it is.
3: So this is the brain. This is the part of the brain that becomes active when you think your brain's resting. So your brain never rests. So parts of your brain go quiet and other parts of your brain become active and they start talking to each other. And it looks as though, thank you for your yawn, there are parts of your brain where when you're looking at somebody or an animal is looking at another animal, there are parts of your brain where the neurons in that part of your brain light up, and they particularly light up when this default mode network is active. And it's part of this empathy and connection and community that I want to be like you, or I want to imitate you, or I want to learn from you. So learning from other people happens in these particular areas of the brain, and they're called mirror neurons, where we look and we act accordingly. And it looks as though yawning, the contagion of yawning is those neurons in our brains where we learn how to be social beings, we learn how to respond to others, we recognize other as other, and we want to be empathic. Those are fired up with yawning and we imitate it.
4: It's funny, so I said, like, so many species yawn, we saw it in fish, we saw it in all sorts of different creatures. Contagious yawning doesn't seem to be as common as spontaneous yawning. So more social species have been observed catching yawns, like chimpanzees, baboons and dogs, but not necessarily a fish. So there's something about the socialness of a species that seems to come into play here.
3: Yeah.
4: It's actually really funny. So there's this guy who's, like, done all of the yawning research. I like to call him Professor Yawn. His name is actually Andrew Gallup. He's an evolutionary biologist at State University of New York Polytechnic Institute. And he says that when he first... because he's been studying this for years and years. And when he first started studying yawning, he was yawning all the time. So he's like, I was reading literature and writing notes and writing papers and found I was yawning all the time. But over time, I became habituated to the effects. I still yawn contagiously during social interactions, but seeing the stimuli that I use in the lab no longer produces the effect. So you can get, like, yawning tolerance, I guess?
3: Or yawning boredom.
4: Yawning boredom. So to summarise for Claire, why is a yawn contagious?
3: Because we're mirroring other people and we want to copy you. We want to learn from you. It's part of you being a social being.
4: Well, big yawn and stretch to celebrate that one. Oh, come on, everyone, you can do it. Oh, all right. Well, how many yawns did we get across the room? Can you chuck... how do we do this? If you yawned once during the discussion, once or more during the discussion, chuck your hand up.
2: My God.
4: That's like two-thirds of the room easily. If you yawned more than twice, keep your hand up. Someone put their
2: hand... Almost the same number.
4: Anyone who yawned once or more. So we've got greater than one yawn. Yes, all right. Put your hand down if you only yawned once. Put your hand down if you only yawned twice. Three times. People still got their hands in the air. Four times. Okay. Like, all right, we're kind of tapering off now. We've got like a nice little bell curve happening. Five times. Six times. Who's still asleep? Nine yawns. Who can do better than nine? How many yawns?
5: 11.
4: Stop it. 12. Oh, my gosh. 12.
2: God, we've got some social beings in this room.
4: I'm sorry, I guess. It feels like an indictment on us, Norman. Did anyone yawn zero times? Well-cooled brains in the house.
2: That's right. We weren't hot enough.
4: Well, as promised, it's mailbag time now. All you have to do is stick your hand in the air. Someone will come around to you with a microphone. We would love to answer your questions live this morning. And when I say we, I mean Norman would love to answer your questions this afternoon. All right, here's the microphone.
6: Norman, I read a study about grip strength and dementia, and I think it's those that have poor grip strength can have increased incidence of dementia, and I became interested in that study, and one of you knew of that study or anything like that? We've got a friend she's Greek, she's 88, her grip strength is amazing, and she's bloody sharp as, and there's a life study right there.
2: Yes. It's not just one study, it's multiple studies showing, and so people use grip strength, they use it now actually as a proxy for measuring your risk of dementia or your risk of frailty, probably more than your risk of dementia. And it's still out for debate as to, so that, does that mean then you don't need to go and exercise and you just exercise your grip strength? And there's no evidence that just exercising your forearm, it'd be great if you could, changes something in your brain. It's a proxy for your general fitness and well-being, almost certainly. Now, people argue about this. There are people who think, and not mad people, people who research this area, they think there is something about grip strength itself. But it's just hard. It doesn't make sense, really. I mean, I suppose pickle juice at the back of your throat doesn't make sense either. But it's a proxy for your general risk of general frailty and your general physical and muscle well-being. That if you've got good strong muscles in your forearm, it's likely you've got good strong muscles elsewhere. And and if it means that you go off and do chin-ups at the gym when you're 85 years old, good on you.
4: Well, we are fresh out of time. Thank you all so much for coming along today. It has been an absolute delight. So we had even more responses to our right versus left-handedness episode that we just have to share. Alex says, I was born left-handed in 1946 in South India. Had I grown up in the South, I probably would have remained left-handed because South Indians were pretty relaxed about these things. But as my dad was in the Air Force, he was transferred all over the country and most of his postings during my early childhood were in North India, where left-handedness was frowned upon. Alex says, I was often beaten at school, although by those who looked after me as a small child. I was forced to become a right-handed writer. However, I do everything else with my left hand, combing my hair, brushing my teeth, using tools. I'm also left-handed at sports. I bat left-handed at cricket and I kick balls with my left foot.
2: And then Mandy has written in on this.
4: So Mandy, so I did some etymology in our left-handed, right-handed chat on a previous WhatsApp rash. Anyway, Mandy is giving us a Russian vocabulary lesson and watch me mispronounce these words. Mandy says in Russian, it is pravi and levi. Pravi is part of a big family. Pravo is a right. Pravda is truth.
2: Named after your famous newspaper in the Soviet Union.
4: Ah, okay. And pravilny is correct. So these are all right. And then in levi, if you do or obtain anything na levo on the left, it is definitely dodgy. So the bias persists.
2: So Paul writes, it reminded, our discussion reminded him of his first day as a dental student at the university, when one of the lecturers asked the left-handers to present their hand and there were 7 out of 50. And then he proceeded to tell them to consider picking up the dental handpiece with their right hand and resist the urge to use their left hand right from the start, because the dental world is generally right-handed. Dental chairs are designed for right-handed dentists and dental assistants are trained to sit on the left side of the chair.
5: Of the seven, only three were successful in changing to the right, and four couldn't, so remained left-handed dentists. Interesting. A bit unfair for the lefties.
4: I've never thought about that. Of course, dental chairs are very... you're really forced to use one hand. And some dental surgeries, the way they're set up, you can't really access the other side of the chair even if you wanted to. It's a rough world out there for us left-handed, Norman.
5: It is. Well, a rough world for these patients of left-handed dentists. I'm going to take a closer look next time. And next time is next week. See you then.
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0: Scientists are warning that a crucial system of ocean currents in the Atlantic may be on course to collapsing.
1: Warnings that a key Atlantic ocean current may be approaching collapse.
0: And the Gulf Stream is a part of it.
2: There's been a lot of news about ocean currents recently, and one in particular, the Atlantic Meridional Overturning Circulation, or AMOC, is at risk of collapse with dire global climate consequences. So, where do currents like this come from, and how do they work? And what happens when these big water movements stop? I'm Jonathan Webb, and this is Lab Notes from ABC Radio National. Helping me to get to the bottom of ocean currents today is Professor Laurie Monville from the University of New South Wales. Hello, Laurie.
3: Hello, Jonathan.
2: Before we focus on the Atlantic, can you give us a bit of a picture of these large ocean movements globally? What creates them and what makes them get faster or slower?
3: It all comes down to the energy we receive from the sun, which is much higher at the low latitude, which is the equator, than at the high latitude. So, for example, Greenland and Antarctica, if you wish. And so since we receive more energy in those low latitudes, the Earth tries to redistribute this energy. And so we redistribute this energy either through the atmosphere or through the ocean.
2: So it's to do with incoming energy from the sun being spread around the globe by these movements, not so much the rotation of the Earth, or does that come into it as well?
3: The rotation of the Earth comes into play into where those currents exactly are from. But what is important is that we try to get this energy from the low latitude into the high latitude. And most of these come into what we call Western Boundary Current.
2: Okay.
3: So in Australia, an important one would be the East Australian Current that brings energy from the low latitude towards us here in New South Wales, for example. So brings warm water, which kind of warms the atmosphere.
2: So there are big currents in multiple oceans which take warm water from around the equator towards the poles.
3: Yeah, in all oceans. So here we have the East Australian Current. In the North Pacific, we have the Kuroshio Current. And the one that we are really interested in today in the North Atlantic is the Gulf Stream and its extension, the North Atlantic Drift.
2: And what would make those currents change?
3: What we have in the North Atlantic, but also in the Southern Ocean, are formation of deep waters. Okay, so if we go back into the Atlantic, we have the Gulf Stream that bring warm and salty waters from the Caribbean Sea into the North Atlantic. When those warm water travel northward, they lose their heat to the atmosphere. Mm-hmm. So that's why Western Europe has a relatively mild climate. So when you have those very dense water, they're probably denser than the underlying water, therefore they sink. And they sink to a depth of about 1,500, 2,000 meters. And then they flow southward in the Atlantic basin and into the Southern Ocean. And then there they can mix with other water masses and spread into the Indian Ocean and the Pacific Ocean at depths again. Water all around the ocean, if you wish, are connected, are interconnected. And what happens in the North Atlantic doesn't stay in the North Atlantic. It has impact all around.
2: And why are scientists paying such close attention to the AMOC at the moment?
3: We know that over the last 20 years, the AMOC has weakened. Now, the issue we have with the AMOC is that we don't have many direct observation. So the direct observation of this system of current, if you wish, started in 2004. So we only have about 22 years. So I think there's no question as to whether the AMOC has declined over the last 20 years. But the issue is this decline part of the natural climate viability, or is it part of a longer-term decline? And so the scientific community is quite split on it at the moment. Some think that the AMOC has been declining since the 1960s, and some think what we are observing is just part of the natural climate viability.
2: What would be making it slow down?
3: So global warming is the answer.
2: Right. So more carbon, more heat gets trapped. How does that slow down a huge ocean current?
3: Oh, so waters now become warmer. So if they are warmer, they are less dense. Then there's also the issue of sea ice melting. So if we warm the atmosphere, we're

0: about it, and not surprising as a visual artist, you have a very strong visual motif through your writing. And the title itself is a reference to taking opium, and there's a chapter titled Out of the Sea Like Cloud that has a very special cultural meaning for you. Can you tell us about that motif?
1: Yeah, well, it was a play on words. And when I first understood there was a euphemism for being, let's just say, high on opium, which is biting the clouds, I just thought I could run with that. The Botshala people had a song that has been handed down for 250 years when they saw Lieutenant Cook sail past on the Endeavour with Sir Joseph Banks. And the first line in that song is, out of the sea like cloud, and they were talking about the sails of the Endeavour. So there were all these beautiful poetic correlations related to clouds. And then I went searching a little bit, and magically they would just appear. So each chapter has a reference to clouds, and I thought this is a beautiful way to tie this all together through that imagery of clouds. And of course on the cover we have two motifs. One is the opium poppy that is grown in Australia at the current time for a pharmaceutical company, but also in the sky there's beautiful billowing grey clouds, and I just thought that has to go on the cover of the book. That was an image I took when I was in Tasmania making a film, so yeah, it all tied together really succinctly, I think.
0: Throughout the book, of course, what's really clear is your sense of your identity, the obligation you feel as the traditional owner of your country, and your embrace of the regeneration of your language. I wonder if you could share your thoughts on what that regeneration of your language has meant to you, because, of course, your mother played a big part in that as well.
1: Yeah, she spent 20 years researching Botshala language from a lot of different archives and collated a Botshala dictionary, we refer to it, in 1996, and then she did a publication in 1997, and that publication sold out, so we weren't able to, easily access that, but the broader community wasn't able to easily access that for 23 years. So really my sister, Melissa Foley, instigated the republication of that dictionary in the International Year of Indigenous Languages in 2019, last year. And so that publication also underpinned the film that I made last year and was able to bring on Teela Watson, who used the dictionary to create a new song version in our Botshala language of that encounter with the Endeavour in 1770. So it's played a major role, like Mum's work underpinned my work last year through making that film. And I just think it's such an important resource if we can tap into that a lot more. And I know National Parks and Wildlife on Fraser Island are keen to implement, Botshala language words for our place names, like Takiwuru at Indian Head. So that's an ongoing process for us and the Botshala Aboriginal Corporation to reintroduce those names back into the landscape, and it's never ending, really.
0: That was one of my conversations with Dr. Fiona Foley. She is a fierce and unapologetic artist who uses her work to provoke people to ask hard questions. Fiona's work has been really influential on me, and she's been a great supporter of my work. My book, Finding Eliza, which looks at the myth of Eliza Fraser on Fiona Foley's people, the Botshala Nation, was inspired by her artwork, and her support of the project was crucial for me to be able to write the book, which was published 20 years ago. So this has been a long cherished collaboration and friendship. Her work speaks to a broad contemporary art audience, drawing from her own lived experience and intergenerational histories that have shaped her. Earlier you heard from artists John Mundine and Vernon R. Key. That's the show for now. Join us again next time for more stories from across Indigenous Australia. Speaking Out is produced by Janaea Gibbs-Muir. Our senior producer is Jay McAllister. As always, you can find us on ABC Listen or on social media via ABC Indigenous, along with our Twitter show Away, hosted by the remarkable Rudy Bremer. I'm Larissa Berendt, and this is Speaking Out.

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1: From the world's longest flying female airline pilot, Deborah Lorre's jaw-dropping memoir, Touching the Sky. Out of the Ashes by Stephanie and Marie Browett, about surviving the White Island volcano and how a mother's love can save you. And to read together, What Do You Call Your Mum? A gorgeous new children's book celebrating mums across different cultures. Three great reads for Mother's Day, available in bookshops and online.
2: Looking ahead to the afternoon ahead on ABC Radio National, coming up on Late Night Live at 4, the story of how a group of people from Adelaide worked to help rescue an Afghan woman and her five daughters from the Taliban. Adelaide author Midge Tanith led the group and then wrote Layla's story and the hurdles they overcame to get her out of Tehran to where she'd fled after the Taliban bombed her daughter's school. Have a listen to this.
3: But there was also another snag in that right at the last moment, we were told that she had to get a male relative of her missing husband to sign a release form allowing the girls to be taken out of Iran. Not out of Afghanistan, but out of Iran.
4: Now, who was demanding that?
3: The Australian government.
4: What?
3: Yes, yes.
4: What?
2: Yeah, amazing. Hear that interview with Midge Tanith on Late Night Live at 4. And later at 6 on the ABC Radio National Hour with Fran Kelly. Well, Sunday's Mother's Day, a day wrapped in flowers and cards and one idea of what motherhood is meant to be. But for many, it's far more complicated. Two writers, Cynthia Banham and Cheryl Bagwell, will explore how motherhood exists across generations and uncover some secrets about that. At six on the Radio National Hour with Fran Kelly. But next, conversations, and Sarah Konoski's guest today is Lucinda Holdforth. After supporting her own parents as they aged, Lucinda began researching the emotional, financial and social costs of our vastly extended lifespans. Apparently we're now living on average to the age of 84, which is great, but there are drawbacks, particularly when many of us spend our final years in pain and poor health. Lucinda, on the downsides of a new era of longevity and what can be done to change things for the better. That's on Conversations with Sarah Konofsky after the news. I'm Cassie McCullough. Have a great afternoon.
5: Good afternoon, Roxanne Fitzgerald with ABC News. A safety alert issued to thousands of police advising them to disable the Bluetooth on their body-worn cameras to mitigate against a major security flaw in Axon-branded equipment has sparked accountability concerns. High-risk safety alerts were sent to 15,000 Victoria police officers this week after Four Corners revealed tasers and body cameras can be tracked via a simple app. Lawyer Jeremy King says he's concerned thousands of Victoria police officers now have permission to effectively deactivate their body cameras during raids and other incidents.
6: Body-worn cameras are really one of the few meaningful ways that we can hold police accountable in our society. They record critical evidence for criminal and civil cases. And now, because police have engaged with a flawed product, they're allowing officers to have even more discretion over when incidents are caught on camera.
5: A letter from Kumanjayi Little Baby's mother was read last night at a vigil in Alice Springs, calling for the little girl's death not to be politicised. Thousands of people attended the gathering wearing pink and holding candles, with the sunset beyond turning the sky pink too. Northern Territory Police Executive Director of Cultural Reform, Leanne Little, read out the letter from Kumanjayi's mother, which said the little girl loved cuddling puppies, playing games and watching Bluey.
7: I ask that her short life not be used by politicians for reasons that do not honour and respect her. It is wrong for people to use my pain and sorrow from my loss to cause violence.
5: The Australian Border Force says there will likely be an increase in illegal foreign fishing activity in Northern Territory waters as the dry season gets underway. Mitchell Abram reports.
8: Last week, the Australian Border Force intercepted two foreign fishing vessels allegedly operating illegally in Northern Territory waters north of Cape Wessel. The ABF says the vessels were detected during routine maritime surveillance and the crews were transported to Darwin for further investigation. Brooke DeWar from the Australian Border Force says the calmer weather conditions mean illegal foreign fishing vessels are more likely to attempt to enter Australian waters. And while communities should be alert, there's no need to be alarmed as authorities are actively monitoring the region.
5: Overseas, US President Donald Trump has dismissed Pope Leo's criticism of the war with Iran after the Pope met with the US Secretary of State. Pope Leo presented Marco Rubio with an olive wood pen during a visit to the Vatican aimed to ease tensions with the president. Mr. Trump was later asked by reporters whether he'd spoken to Mr. Rubio since the meeting.
9: I spoke to him. I just said, tell the Pope very nicely, very respectfully, that Iran cannot have a nuclear weapon. So when he comes to their defense, also tell the Pope that Iran killed 42,000 innocent protesters who didn't have guns, who didn't have weapons. Tell that to the Pope.
5: Back home, Hollywood actor Rebel Wilson has been accused of a complete revision of history as her defamation case continues in Sydney. Lydia Feng reports.
10: Ms. Wilson is being sued in the federal court by Charlotte McInnes, the lead actor in Ms. Wilson's film The Deb. Ms. Wilson suggested in social media posts in 2024 and last year that Ms. McInnes told her she felt uncomfortable when the film's producer asked her to have a bath and a shower with her. In closing submissions at the federal court today, Ms. McInnes's barrister Sue Chrysanthou SC said Ms. Wilson never received such a complaint and had engaged in a complete revision of history. She accused Ms. Wilson of making up the complaint to cause division between Ms. Ghost and Ms. McInnes, an allegation Ms. Wilson has denied. The hearing continues.
5: Also making headlines today, Instagram users will no longer be able to send completely private direct messages from today after the feature is switched off globally. The removal of end-to-end encryption on messages is a major U-turn by Instagram's parent company, Meta, which previously championed the tech as the gold standard for user privacy. End-to-end encryption is the most secure form of online messaging, but it has long been opposed by campaigners who say it allows extreme content to be spread online without authorities being able to intervene. That's the latest from the ABC Newsroom.
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21: Everywhere around the world, people are living longer and longer. In the past half a century, human life expectancy across the globe has jumped from 46 years to 73. That's especially the case in societies like ours. On average, Australians are now living until they're 84 years old. And a shout out right now to my own mum, who's 91, and my dad, who turned 96 on Anzac Day. On the surface, all this living longer seems to be a very good thing. Most of us want more life. We want to have as much time as we can to enjoy our loved ones, to look at the stars, to feel the sun. But prolonged old age, as is more and more common, can be a lonely, unhappy, and painful time. Not the rich end note to a life well lived, but a bitter diminishment. Our living longer is also costing society as a whole in many ways. And the price is highest for our youngest citizens. Lucinda Holdforth is a writer who specialises in looking at what makes societies flourish, everything from manners to politics to equality. Now, after supporting her own parents in their long old age, Lucinda has turned her attention to the negative impacts of our new longevity, and she has some surprising suggestions about how we could do things differently. Her book is called Going On and On. Hi, Lucinda.
22: Hi.
21: Paint the picture for me first of just how different the situation with life expectancy is now compared to the rest of human history.
17: Well, for most of human history, your average life expectancy was about 35 years old. Now, a big part of that factor was obviously women and babies dying young. Babies dying, women in childbirth, babies and childhood illnesses. So actually it's funny because often in the statistics they act like that doesn't matter, but of course that does matter. So the big burst that affects us now came after the Second World War in Australia, where we suddenly had a long period of peace and prosperity, because war is another factor which takes a lot of lives. Peace, prosperity, huge advances in public health and in medical science. And that medical science is still accelerating with genetic treatments, immune treatments. And we're seeing this sort of bonanza of ways in which we can be kept alive. So after the Second World War, people would be, you know, expected to live to about 68. By 2019, it was about 81. And now today, it's 85. So this is massive.
21: And some of those public health schemes are things that we just take for granted now, like seatbelts in cars, for example.
17: Yes, absolutely. When I was growing up, you know, I saw a lot of these things happen. So it was in the 70s in the suburbs, so the sewerage came on. Who would have thought? We had these awful warm milk bottles at school that the kids were all given. There was no debate about vaccines. You just got them. You'd line up at school. I never knew what the hell I was getting in my arm, but I'm very glad I did. So we had a whole range, and also obviously drink driving, seatbelts, all of that stuff.
21: We should note, of course, that there are major disparities in life expectancies here, and I'm thinking of that huge glaring disparity between First Nation Australians and other citizens.
17: Absolutely, and it's become more, you know, as I was thinking about these issues and writing this book, I thought, my God, it really brought home to me how terrible and wrong that disparity is, and it is played out in life expectancy and well-being.
21: Let's look, Lucinda, at what this new vastly extended lifespan means for older people themselves, first off. Because back before the increase in longevity, how long were older people typically in serious health decline before they died?
17: In fact, I'm not sure that there's particular statistics about that. But what I do know is that because of medical treatments these days, the gap between your health span and your lifespan in Australia is now about 12 years.
21: What do you mean, a gap between health span and lifespan?
17: So the period of life when you're pretty well, you're doing okay, you're mobile, you're active, you can do things. So we live on average now 12 years longer than our health. And that's something lots of older Australians will recognise. The first fall might be the beginning of something, or it might be the cancer diagnosis, or it might be heart disease, which is another big factor. And now we also have this curse of dementia. And one in 12 Australians over 65 has dementia, and that is a terrifying statistic. So when I think about my mother and her parents, and the people I knew, old age, that period of debility before you die was absolutely shorter. It was just 4 or 5 years maybe. Or even in the old days, men used to say, I'll probably just drop off the perch. I'll just have a heart attack. And actually lots of them did. It was very sudden.
21: Tell me more about your experience with your own parents. What did you witness as their years went on and on?
17: Well, I was in a very lucky position, really. Two adult stepdaughters, no kids to bring up. I work as a speechwriter, so I can manage my own time. But my parents lived an hour's drive away. And once the sort of decline began, it was really crisis after crisis. It was as if your nerve endings were always alert. It was my phone had to be on all the time. And it got to the point where Dad was had so many things wrong with him that when I wheeled him into the doctor one time, the doctor was so shocked because Dad said, you know, I've always been well. I'm a very fit man. And the doctor turned around with three folders of Dad's medical record. So Dad had this kind of denial about what was going on, but Mum had her own denial. So one time she rang me and she said, darling, your father's on the floor. And I said, okay. Is he okay? She said, I don't know. I said, where is he? She said, he's in the bathroom. His head's wedged in the door. So I said, Mum, have you rung the ambulance? And she said, no. I said, why don't you hang up and I'll ring the ambulance and then we'll get there. And that's another panicked drive. So that's just my experience. Other women, because it's nearly always women, have had it much tougher.
21: Your mother outlived your father and outlived many of her relatives and friends. How did you see that impact her, that loss after loss after loss?
17: A great loneliness came upon her. There was, when her best friend died, oh, it's too sad, and she was told, and she just compressed her lips very quietly, and she wasn't going to make a big fuss about it, but she was very devastated. And when her big sister died, that was sort of the great figure in her life that she loved. And I think it was at that point that she thought, you know what, I'm ready. And actually she said to me, you'll be okay when I go. And I said, yes, Mum, I'll be okay.
21: When death does finally come for people in, you know, extreme old age, advanced old age, it is now often part of a medical process, one handled by doctors in hospitals. How has that fact shaped the way we experience old age and death?
17: Well, it is my impression that we have a highly interventionist medical system today, and the medical ethos is sort of a combination of life at all costs and the customer is always right. And so part of my role with my parents was taking them to endless scans, blood tests, x-rays and so on. And they're in their late 80s. And so time that they could have spent just sitting quietly in the sun, reading a book, having a cup of tea, was spent with the stress of a lot of medical interventions, some of which I look back and I think probably weren't necessary.
21: Were you able to have frank conversations? Were they, your parents, able to have frank conversations with the doctors who were organising these tests and these interventions?
17: There's a wall between what doctors say and what people hear. And in the case of my parents, they were of a generation for whom doctors were gods. They were entirely deferential to them. Doctors were the people that came and saved your kid when she had measles. They were the people that picked you up when you broke your arm. So they would never say no to something the doctor said, in which case I would always agree.
21: Could you say the word death to your parents' doctors? Was it that explicit as the time was coming closer for your own mum and dad?
17: Probably not, never in my father's case. Dad pretended he was going to live forever. He was very lovable and he loved life and he didn't want to hear about death. Mum, I think, was ready, but she, again, I would never have spoken to a doctor in front of her. And I never really got the opportunity to talk to a doctor separately.
21: Old age is, of course, not always terrible. It's not inevitably this sort of decline that many people experience. It can be this beautiful, bountiful stage of life. You write about your nana who lived on a farm. What was it like visiting her when you were a kid?
17: Oh, yes. My nana had a farm in Coonabarabran on the Oxley Highway, and she was a complete legend. She dyed her hair red till the end. She scandalised the country party locals with a poster of Gough Whitlam on the Oxley Highway outside her farm. Actually, she'd be cross with me for calling it a farm. It was a property.
21: Property.
17: It had cattle. So what I noticed when I was thinking about these issues, I thought, gosh, as we get older, and here I'm not really talking about Mum and her generation, but me and my generation, the expectation is that you have to try and look young. And you have to somehow

0: how treat aging as an enemy. That's not to say it isn't fantastic seeing how many of us as we age are living well, looking after our health, feeling happy, and that, you know, that health span may well increase over time. But at the same time, I think, you know, when I look at Nana, she lived, she saw life and death. She was on a property and it wasn't something to be afraid of or defeated or ignored.
1: And how did she look physically, your Nana?
0: Well, she looked plump and round and rosy-cheeked. She always had a swipe of pink lipstick on. Scotch was the first drink she offered anyone when they came in the house. She was the true grandmother with hordes of children and grandchildren, that loving matriarchal figure. So she embraced that period of her life. And, you know, we all, when the cousins all get together, that's what we talk about.
1: But it's interesting, I think, as you're suggesting, Lucinda, we kind of are used to this crazy expectation there are on celebrities to never look older or somehow if they do things that are trying to make themselves look younger and that looks crazy, then they get mocked for that. I mean, it must be an impossible place for them to be in. But do you see that affecting regular people as well, that pressure to not only live longer but somehow stay looking younger as we live longer?
0: I really see that pressure because for many of us, retirement is not something that we can afford. So we're going to live 30 years longer, 20, 30 years longer. And for many of us, here we are, we're facing the AI revolution and God only knows what else. So we're worried about our income into old age, and we want to work, we need to work, and the workplace and the culture requires women especially, but also men, I think, as well. There's a great burden to look young, whatever young means. I think it means 35. So I do see people suffering quietly, trying to look the part, trying to act the role.
1: Well, it's more than look. So in what ways are people expected to perform a certain kind of youthfulness, do you think, even in retirement?
0: I think once people do retire and they've got, they've got their income and they're secure, you see the restfulness come over people. It's when people are struggling, and I think there are a lot of women in particular, because our generation's had more divorce and so on. And we have women had children later, so they are the sandwich generation. They're still working or trying to work. They've got children who need them. They probably have parents who need them as well. And they're expected to try and look great, all of which is an enormous burden.
1: On Conversations today, my guest is the writer Lucinda Holdforth. Lucinda's new book is called Going On and On, Why Our Longevity Threatens Our Future. This approach to ageing but somehow never actually getting older is being taken to a sci-fi extreme in some notable cases. What's so-called biohacking?
0: Biohacking. Actually, I don't really know what that means. And I watched an entire documentary, so nobody else needs to, with a man called Brian Johnston, who was this kind of hairless, bizarre figure. And he just seemed to be taking all these drugs of various kinds. He had a very strict vegan diet. He'd go to bed every night at 8:30. He exercised to the point of exhaustion. He had no social life. He was a multimillionaire and he wants to live forever. And the biohacking includes things they showed in the documentary, his son nearby, and it turned out the son was donating his youthful plasma to dad.
1: He just couldn't make it up.
0: That's just vampiric. It is vampiric.
1: And his mantra is don't die, but it's very much something that people are in the business of selling, the idea that if you just take the right supplements or go to bed at the right time, you somehow not only live longer but avoid death.
0: Yes, and the tech bros and the world dictators are the specialists in this arena. I don't know, people might have noticed there was some footage of a big parade in Beijing. And there was President Putin and President Xi talking, overheard on a mic, talking about organ harvesting.

0: when you think of those countries, you think God only knows what that actually means. With the North Korean dictator Kim Jong-un standing by smirking. And this was before they went to view a parade of instruments of Megadeth. And that struck me so hard. And there's also as the Brian Johnstons, the RFK Jr., he's another one that's into all this longevity.
1: So this is Trump's head of the
0: healthcare secretary. And they are all into this kick that these guys are somehow Ubermen and their job is to live forever and that will somehow prove they're better than the rest of us.
1: There's another, I guess, more widely accessible longevity approach which operates sort of on the opposite

0: a guy called Dan Buettner who went around to Sardinia and Costa Rica and remote Japan and decided that they were very old people and they seemed quite happy to him and they were well because they ate, you know, simple food and they moved naturally and they had community. So I also watched the documentary series of the Blue Zones, and while others might have seen this romantic lifestyle of happy old people, all I could see was in Sardinia, poor old women labouring up a vertical hill to the church while Dan said, look how fit they are. I'm like, what are you talking about? Or in Costa Rica, a poor woman making tortillas and he's like, look at her muscles. And it's like, and she had a guy, there was an old guy working in the fields and his argument was that this was all so good for your health and well-being. It just seemed to me such a disconnect. And in Japan, some poor old fella picking up a few weeds outside and to chuck into the miso soup. And then you looked at their houses, no books, no music, no television sometimes. And this little, you know, retrograde fantasy of we're all going to live some version of that. And actually I found it very patronising. And there's stuff in there that's good and sensible, but I felt that if someone told me I needed to live a Blue Zone life, I would rather run for the final exit.
1: Poverty is not a picnic for most people who
0: poverty
1: are living it.
0: Poverty is not a picnic. And to glorify that in that strange way seemed to be very, well, it seemed very American to me, I have to say, which may sound racist, but there you are.
1: So this increased longevity, which even if the tech bros believe they can escape it, is likely to include a prolonged period of frailty and ill health. Let's look at the impact that has beyond the elderly themselves onto sort of wider parts of society. First off, and you've kind of intimated this a few times, is who predominantly is looking after the growing cohort of older people?
0: It's the daughters. It's the good daughter or the good daughters. And that's not just an Australian phenomenon. In America, Atul Gawande said, if you want to be comfortable in your old age, you need at least one daughter. Another one said 85% of caregiving is done by women. So that's the statistics, and I've seen that here as well. And they're known as the sandwich generation for a reason. And it's really interesting because this voluntary loving caregiving comes at a price. And that price is the mental toll, the physical toll, the stress for women who might be going through menopause, as I said, bringing up their kids, trying to work.
1: What sort of stories did women tell you as you were researching this book, Lucinda?
0: Oh, I heard stories that were so upsetting. One woman living next to her parents brought dinner to them every night. Traumatic events, like one time mother decided she'd have a shower on her own. The father came in and found her. She pulled her down. So my friend found both of them on the floor in the bathroom. I think it's underestimated how traumatic those experiences are. It's not gentle sometimes. It's very ugly. A paramedic told me that now more and more there are cases of falls at home that they're called out to. So that's now a very common ambulance problem as well. And people can find themselves lying for hours. My Auntie Poppy lay in her garden for 6 hours, broken up.
1: Is there shame, do you think, for that cohort of women of good daughters to even acknowledge the burden they feel out of doing that care?
0: I've had women get in touch with me and say, thank you very much for saying it's hard. And thank you very much for acknowledging that there is relief once your parents have passed and you're past that stage of that incredible burden, not just of care, but really of responsibility. So for many, your parents are at home as long as possible and that's great. Then they move into aged care and then there's a new job, which is the administrative and financial and advocate role that you have to do. So these are all new things and it's very complex navigating the health system and so on. So for a lot of them, it's extremely wearing. It's upsetting. And once their parents are gone, there's a feeling

0: a guilty feeling of relief. But I'd also say, Sarah, in my case, and I think for others as well, about a year after Mum died, for me, I woke up one morning realising that at 59 I was an orphan. I was somehow, in the manner of all those good 19th century novels, free to reinvent myself. I felt creative liberty, I felt personhood. Now, for my mother, her mother died when she was 45. So this prolonged period of being a daughter, just the fact of being a daughter, and every daughter with a strong mother knows that feeling, it has a mental effect on you which can serve as a barrier to you being your true self.
1: So it's not just a sort of a practical weight, but a psychological and emotional one for some
0: people. Absolutely, and I didn't know how much that would... I had no idea that I would feel like that after Mum died. I thought, you know, I've been myself for years, I've written books, I've done things. And then after that year, after that period passed and I woke up with that strange feeling of liberty, it just, oh, there's no one to judge now.
1: You quote Virginia Woolf, who said famously something along those lines with regards to the death of her father.
0: She did. Virginia Woolf wrote in her, you know, she wrote these great long famous diaries. I should say Virginia Woolf, the great writer, the sort of core of Bloomsbury in many ways, a group of young people who overturned the world. And she wrote in her diary, it's the 24th of May, father would have been 96 if he'd lived, but luckily he didn't live. If he had, there would have been no books, no writing, no nothing. I read that line, I thought, I know what she means. I know what she means. It's not, he was a very sane, erudite man, but the burden of approval seeking and one's own needs for one's parents gets in the way.
1: What about also, Lucinda, the cohort of people, and this would be a growing number, who don't have children or maybe have only one child who's not nearby or able to care for them? I mean, who's carrying the brunt of those years of care for all of those elderly people?
0: Actually, funnily enough, I encountered a young Chinese woman and she was very happy. She was telling me about she was getting married to her partner and she was describing to me the wedding, the huge wedding with the four parents and their only children. And she said, we're going to be responsible for these four. And then if you think of people living longer, it might be the grandparents and the parents and this smaller cohort of children to care for them. I'm not saying that this phase is necessarily permanent, by the way, because I think there's a lot of health developments that might mean that, you know, the generation that smoked, drank, lived unwisely and too well passes and there's a very health conscious generation that doesn't need that care or where there's a longer health span relative to lifespan. But there's a good 30 years of this that we will have to face.

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1: On Conversations today, my guest is Lucinda Holdforth. Lucinda began her working life as a speechwriter, and she's now written four books exploring what makes good societies flourish. Her most recent is called Going On and On, Why Our Longevity Threatens Our Future, and it explores the unintended negative consequences that have followed on from the extraordinary increase in lifespan happening around the world, particularly here in Australia. If we zoom out and take a broader view of the social impact, tell me what's happening economically in Australia as a consequence of our increasingly older population.
2: Well, to my own great alarm, I looked at the intergenerational report by the government. It's from 2023. And in that report, you know, it lists population ageing as the first of the big intergenerational issues we face as a country, above climate change and other things. And in that report, they said 40% of future additional spending by the Australian government will need to go on ageing. So that's pensions, health care, aged care. They even put in that list end-of-life care because there's long palliative care that's required.
1: 40%.
2: Yeah, Sarah. And so I looked at that and I thought, well, what's that money not going to be spent on? Childcare, education, defence? Science.
1: And there'll be fewer people of working age to pay for
2: absolutely.
1: All of that care is the other part of that.
2: Yep, absolutely. So we're not alone in this problem. It's a report's just come out from the Oxford Institute of Population Ageing, and they're talking about the same phenomenon in the UK. So it's not just us facing this, but it's important that we note that we are second to the US for the period of living with stability at the end of our lives. So we're going to have big, big needs as a country. Ironically, poorer countries, people will die faster. So we're going to have that problem, and it's huge.
1: How is it shaping also the economic prospects of younger Australians?
2: The interesting thing about this issue, as I looked into it, is as we've got an older skewing population and many people in good health, what we see is a slower succession process. So young people are going to have to bear the burden of paying for older people, but at the same time, what we see is things like board directors aren't getting younger, they're staying older. And there's actually been a decline in board directors under the age of 50. You know, we see people staying in the leading jobs. If you look at all our business, many business leaders are older people. So what we have is young people with a financial burden, but not necessarily the power and authority to affect change in the way they might like. And because we have such a huge overload of older Australians, that affects voting, how we vote. So our parliaments aren't that old, but the voting population is old. We have fewer people under 35 voting in 2025 than in 2007. So it's quite notable that we've got a problem with getting young voices into our political environment.
1: And there are, you know, a slew of specific tax subsidies and other factors in our economy that are designed to support older Australians. And that comes at a consequence. I mean, the housing market is, I guess, the most obvious of those, but it extends across many different parts of the economy.
2: It is amazing. We now have an economy that skews old and rich. Old people have the money, and the government is looking at measures that might ameliorate this. I mean, there's big, big talk. Key economists, very sensible people, not ratbags, are saying we actually subsidise wealth in this country now. So that's through superannuation, through negative gearing. There's the capital gains tax discount, which is, which is another measure. And meanwhile, young people, gig economy, you know, can't get a home, can't get a rent, can't get a home. they are really locked out.
1: So there's this sort of parallel things of increased life expectancy and widening inequality within one society. Well, you know, having laid out the problem, Lucinda, I guess the question is what can be done about it? I mean, can anything be done about it? Because is this longevity just an inevitable side effect of our improved medical care and social prosperity?
2: Longevity per se is no bad thing. It's a tribute to what a successful, great country we have. So the challenge for all of us is to come together and say, okay, we've now got some disparities that are really unsustainable and wrong. And my fear is that what we will end up with if we don't make change is really an inheritocracy where those who are old and wealthy leave their wealth to their kids and others miss out. And I grew up in, and I'm sure you, Sarah, think this too, grew up in an Australia where we had roughly equal opportunities to succeed. If I die feeling that I've left Australia worse off, not better off for young people, I will feel very disappointed indeed.
1: Well, let's look at some of the specific suggestions that you put forth in your book. Firstly, looking at

0: the elderly themselves. What kind of ways are there for those people to have more choice about their own old age and death?
1: Well, people are thinking about this very carefully right now. So obviously we're going to need options beyond just endless interventions for people. And I think more of us will say, you know, I don't need that. So we need palliative care and sort of more gentle end-of-life processes.
0: And palliative care talked about in a way that it's not a failure or a giving up, but actually in and of itself can be a very meaningful option for people.
1: Absolutely. And people think palliative care means you're going to be just left to die. It doesn't mean that at all. It actually means, you know, all the time I see in the newspaper, someone said, I just saw today in New York, Rudy Giuliani, the big politician there, they said, oh, he's on his deathbed. He's going to die. He's in hospital. Of course, he hasn't died. He's fine. Palliative care means not intervening, keeping you comfortable. And it's a very peaceful thing. So that's one option that I think more people will look at and we should talk about. And remember, I'm just talking about options here. There's also a more controversial option, which some are talking about now, which is voluntary assisted dying for older Australians. And in fact, there have been very upsetting cases where people in aged care who are likely to die within 12 months have asked for the voluntary assisted dying option and been told that their aged care facility will not allow them to do it there and that they will have to leave their home to access that. Now, that to me seems cruel and unnecessary. So we need to start talking about these things in a more rational way and actual, with true gentleness, not pretend gentleness.
0: The introduction of voluntary assisted dying into this conversation, I mean, it could put an awful pressure on older people who might already be feeling unwanted, already feeling that they're a burden. Does that bother you?
1: Look, I think that's a bit of sort of moral panic. I don't think that's realistic at all. And we've had changes in legislation such as giving women the opportunity to have control over their fertility through abortion. And at that time, everyone said, well, there's going to be mass murder. It won't be that. It won't be that at all. And in fact, I suspect, as someone who thinks I would like to have the option of voluntary assisted dying when I'm older, but it's very likely I wouldn't take the option. And the reason is because I would just feel great having a little bit of agency and control in my old age. I think what my mother and others, my father hated feeling helpless. And that little last bit of control, I think, is wonderful. So I suspect most people wouldn't avail themselves of that option. But I think it's something we should discuss and be open to.
0: My guest today on Conversations is the writer Lucinda Holdforth. Lucinda's new book is called Going On and On, Why Our Longevity Threatens Our Future. You also make the bold case, Lucinda, for a little bit of ageism, which kind of goes against the way that society has been heading in terms of discrimination. What's your argument for justifying a bit of discrimination based on age?
1: Well, we discriminate on the basis of age already. So young people can't vote and they can't drive to a certain age. And the argument for that is that their brains aren't sufficiently developed to sort of take these responsibilities in hand, which you may or may not agree with. Now we're very passionately anti-ageism in this country, anti-old ageism in this country. But we have to remember that even very healthy, fit people at some point will experience decline. And the medical association says it's in what they call fluid intelligence, processing speed, problem solving, our eyes, our ears, and manual dexterity. So we see the madness of this fetish against ageism in what's happening on our roads. So there's a great understandable desire to give people independence and to say you can keep driving, we want you to sort of feel independent. And yet that poses, in some cases, a terrible risk. And what I saw with my dad, he did 3 driving tests he should not have passed. So he gets tested by another old guy and he comes home and he says, oh no, I'll be right. So I know that more measures have been put in place in New South Wales, where I live, but I think there's such a cultural

0: anxiety about being seen to be ageist, I think we need common sense to have a bigger role in the way we think about these things.
1: So do you think there are, I mean, particular professions where a retirement age should be enforced?
0: Well, I know that in medicine, and this is something that I can't really speak to with great authority because there's very little public material about this, but I did find out that doctors over the age of 70 are 3 times more likely to be the subject of complaints. And the only way doctors can be, taken off the books is through a complaint process. So doctors over 70 are 3 times more likely. I talked about this with someone with doctors in the family and she said, but there aren't enough doctors. And I said, well, there would be enough doctors if we actually provided places for their education. There's plenty of smart young people who could become doctors.
1: What kind of economic reforms do you think could help alleviate some of the negative consequences of increased life expectancy?
0: Well, they're things that really are being talked about now. So negative gearing is a big thing. That's part of the Australian way of life is you grow up and you get a house, or you get a flat in my case. So changes to those policies and changes to some of the other big subsidies to the wealthy would then leave more money available both to look after the needs of older Australians but to invest in our young. We've sort of left them floundering for quite a long time, and I think we need as a country to say, how can we do this? And I'm not an expert in any of this, but I think it would be great if we had more of a conversation about supporting young Australians.
1: Well, I mean, that then leads, I guess, into the changes to our political process that you think could better reflect the changing lifespan.
0: One thing I've seen is reports that young people are very disillusioned and have lost a little bit of hope. So one option might be to lower the voting age to 16. And the reason I think that's a good thing to do is because I think it would be a very clear signal to young Australians from the whole community saying, we want your voice. We need to hear from you and you can make a difference. And I think ideally that would be allied to good civics training. But, I think we've come to the point where I think young Australians are sometimes not even enrolling to vote, not voting, don't feel that there's anything in it for them. What a tragedy that is. So we really have to make some great efforts to reintegrate young Australians into the feeling that government matters and who you elect matters, and that they can influence outcomes. And I've also speculated that it might even be that we say people in aged care homes don't need to vote, and maybe we say if you're over 74 or 75 or 80 and you don't want to vote, we'd make that optional. Not to punish anyone, but as a sort of, well, as a practical gesture, because this, with the rising dementia, that's an issue. But also, again, to say, let's hand over a little bit to younger Australians.
1: I guess it's that interesting thing, isn't it? If the majority of your voting population is midlife or older, then it's hard to encourage people to vote against what look like their own economic or political interests.
0: It is, and I think that's why I wanted to start this conversation, because I think one of the great things about this country is we have thought about each other. And we do think about each other and we do think about fairness. And I see great potential in us having this conversation. And there might be better ideas out there, but I would like to signal to young Australians, get involved. And if you do, you can make a difference.
1: In this new demographic landscape, Lucinda, you counter something called the young old, I think. Is that right?
0: I do. I'm the young old. I'm 2 years off being the one in 12 with dementia, so it's at 63.
1: Given where you're kind of at in this march of time, how has exploring all of this affected your own sense about what your future decades might look like, what you want them to look like?
0: I want to do useful things. And after Mum and Dad died, and I decided to write this book, I realised I couldn't have written it while they were alive. So now I have certain freedoms that I didn't have and that others don't have.
1: Couldn't have written it because you didn't want to hurt them?
0: Yeah. I think Mum would have really objected to me writing.

0: writing about them. In fact, I have put her in other books and she's rolled her eyes. But I don't think she wouldn't have liked me being honest about that period of decline. So it's interesting, isn't it? So I want to do useful things. I've got niece and nephew and two step-grandchildren who I adore, and I've dedicated the book to them because I think about them and the kind of Australia I want for them. So in terms of myself, I'm doing the sensible things. I am one of the weightlifting women of the country. So I go to my class twice a week, and to my astonishment, I am doing, you know, deadlifts. I didn't even know what a deadlift was 3 years ago. So I'm doing those things. I'm hoping to just be sensible, look after myself as best I can. I will not be having Botox or, facial surgery. I will have my grey hair. I'm going to be resolutely an old woman who just does her best.
1: Because even having to think about this stage of life and, you know, it further decades along as well is a new thing. People are having to think about a span of their life in a different way. And if they're retiring at 60, there might be another 30, 35, 40 years they have to think about.
0: I know, it's unbelievable. And I've got friends who are retiring now and they're in a flat panic about retiring. And the really big factor, and I talk about this in the book, is especially for those who are not going to have the money. So it really is a haves and have-not situation. And part of what determines how happy your old age is, let's face it, having financial security and the ability to do nice things when you're older and you have more leisure.
1: I guess the sort of dark shadow maybe hovering around all of this conversation around your book is death, which is still an inevitability despite what those tech bros might want. Have you found that there's still a taboo socially about acknowledging death?
0: Very much so. You see it in sort of funerals, which are kind of either overly maudlin and sad, because when somebody dies at the age of 89, it's really not appropriate to regard this as a failure or a disaster. It's actually just they're very lucky to have died peacefully in their bed. Or they go into these over-the-top celebrations where they start, you know, talking to the dead from a podium and running life videos of them that go on and on and on. So there's a sort of anxiety. We haven't figured out what to do about modern death. So I looked to some wise philosophers and writers to think about this. And there's a Scandinavian philosopher, Martin Haglund, and he said, we need death because that allows us to recognise that we have a stake in what we do now, that it matters what we do now. If we are to live forever, then there's no finite end that gives us this sense of what am I going to do with this, my one wild and precious life. So I think we will start having this conversation. And another person who talked about this was Saul Bellow. He said, death is the dark backing a mirror needs if we are to see anything. And I really love that idea that if we didn't have death as a sort of end point, how could we think about our motivations and, you know, who we are in quite the same way? And when I look at those awful tech bros and world dictators, I think, why are they avoiding death? And I can't help but think they don't want to have a legacy. They don't want to think about legacy. And they really do not want to see their obituaries because their obituaries will not be kind to them.
1: It also puts us away from every other life on the planet, this idea that humans somehow

0: before we end, Lucinda, think again about the many elderly people who right now are having a tough time, who already feel like their life is somehow a burden to their family now, maybe to the whole country, and I don't want them to feel worse out of hearing this conversation. What do you want the message to be for those people who are already in advanced old age, who maybe you're in that hard gap between health span and lifespan?
1: Mm. What I want to say really is you're important, you're valued, you'll have the people who love you and they want you, and wherever you are and whatever you're doing, that matters very much. This discussion, I recognise, is difficult. It's not about individuals, and it certainly isn't about saying, get out of the way or anything like that. On the contrary, I think it's about us coming together as a society to take care of all the parts of our society in a way that's respectful of every age and that gives us more choice. And I know from the responses I've had to my book that there are many elderly Australians who feel like, that's right, we just need to be realistic about this, live with compassion with each other, and also look at the practical things we can do for the future.
0: I keep thinking about that image of your nana on the farm, the property, with her red lipstick and her red hair, offering everyone a whiskey. I mean, it can be a really great stage of life.
1: Absolutely. And perhaps this conversation can help us start talking about how do we find that joy and that meaning in life. And, yes, she's a good image, isn't she, Nana?
0: It's been a really interesting conversation, Lucinda. Thank you so much for being my guest on Conversations.
1: Thank you very much, Sarah.
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0: That was Swedish duo First Aid Kit. This conversation with Lucinda Holdforth was recorded on the lands of the Turrbal and Yagara peoples. It was produced by Maggie Morris. Our executive producer is Eliza Kirsch. I'm Sarah Kanoski. Thanks for listening.
1: 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It's a special series called Forensic.
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3: Why do humans hold on to stuff, oddments we don't use, and yet can't quite throw out? 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
4: Good afternoon, Roxanne Fitzgerald with ABC News. The Northern Territory Government is expected to announce an independent review into the child protection system next week, following the death of Kumanjayi little baby in Alice Springs. With the details, here's Tilda Collings.
5: Today's announcement comes just days after Minister Carl announced she'd stood down three Child Protective Department staffers in relation to an investigation into circumstances surrounding Kumanjayi little baby prior to her alleged abduction and alleged murder. Now, while we don't know the exact specifics of this review yet, Minister Carl has said it will be wide-ranging. It'll look at the culture, the policies and the laws of child protection services in the Northern Territory. We also know it will be conducted by an independent person or body who the government has confirmed is an expert in domestic and family violence.
4: Meanwhile, the federal member representing Alice Springs has not said whether the NT's child protection system has improved in the past 2 decades following the little girl's death. 2 child protection workers have been stood down from their higher duties, while another has been stood down from the workforce in relation to their handling of the case prior to her alleged murder. Now, Federal Labor MP Marion Scrimgeour was the NT's Child Protection Minister in 2007. She was asked whether the system has changed since then.
6: When children fall through the gaps and it ends up with their life, we should always make sure that if we've got a system and legislation which calls for the care and the protection of children and young people, that needs to be taken seriously.
4: Overseas, US President Donald Trump says a ceasefire with Iran is still in force, despite a clash in the Strait of Hormuz that saw the Iranian military fire on US warships. John O'Wakely has more.
7: Washington and Tehran have blamed each other for the exchange of fire. Iran says it acted in retaliation for what it described as U.S. aggression against an Iranian oil tanker and another vessel. Donald Trump has been asked how close the U.S. is to a deal with Iran, to which he gave a mixed response.
8: Could happen any day. Could, and it might not happen, but it could happen any day. I believe they want the deal more than I do.
7: He's reiterating that the ceasefire remains in effect and is downplaying the exchange of fire between the U.S. and Iran in the

0: Strait of Hormuz. The US president did, however, threaten more violent attacks if Iran does not agree to a peace deal.
1: Back home, Melbourne-based artist Richard Lua has been announced as the winner of the Archibald Prize. Chantelle Alcoury reports.
2: The six-time Archibald finalist won Australia's most prestigious award for visual art for his portrait titled Illawati Ken. Illawati Ken is an elder, senior artist and traditional healer. Mr. Lua was chosen from 59 finalists this year and will take home $100,000. All finalist and winning works will be on display in the Archibald, Wynne and Sulman Prizes 2026 from tomorrow.
1: The Australian Border Force has intercepted two foreign fishing vessels allegedly operating illegally in Northern Territory waters north of Cape Wessel. The ABF says the vessels were detected last Friday during routine maritime surveillance and were found to be operating without authorisation to be in Australian waters when officers boarded. During the inspection, officers found evidence of potential violations of fishing laws, but say the vessels were intercepted before any marine life was caught. Crews have been transported to Darwin for further investigation, and the vessels have been apprehended. Turning to sport now, Gold Coast Suns vice-captain Sam Collins says the AFL team is looking forward to spending time in Darwin ahead of their clash with St Kilda at Morara Stadium tomorrow night. The Suns completed their final training session in Darwin this morning, where they met with school students from Nauru. Collins says the team is hoping to extend their impressive winning streak in the NT.
3: I think our game style is really suited to it. But then also we, as a team and club, just really embrace being up here, embrace the 9-10 days that we have up here to spend together as a team and spend around the community. So I think we come here with a really positive mindset and we play good footy off the back of that.
1: In the weather for today, there's a slight to medium chance of showers over the far northeast Arnhem district, and Darwin is reaching a top of 33 degrees. That's the latest from the ABC Newsroom.

0: Welcome to Late Night Live, coming to you from Gadigal land. I'm David Marr. With politicians out to harvest votes once again from those who fear strangers coming to our shores, putting the boot into these bad people and their bad countries, it's a pleasure to bring to Late Night Live a story of Australians banding together to rescue a mother and her daughters, refugees, from Taliban violence. A story in prose and poetry. But first, that power may send us mad is a rule of politics and history that goes way, way back before Dr. Freud. When riding in triumph through Rome, Caesar's slave stood behind him in the chariot, whispering into the emperor's ear, "Remember, you are a man." No one, as far as we know, is keeping Trump's pride in check as he parades through Washington in the back of the beast. He lives surrounded by sycophants who tell him he is indeed the omnipotent leader he imagines himself to be. Cabinet members do it for the cameras. Trump glows. It's a horrible sight. Fintan O'Toole's diagnosis is that, while not mentally ill, Trump is in a broader sense mad. The madness of King Donald is a subject he's pursued in the last couple of months, first in the Irish Times, then the New York Review of Books, now on Late Night Live. This man's writing reaps prizes. His books are celebrated. He's a regular contributor to both those publications. Teaches Irish literature at Princeton. Fintan, welcome back to the show.
1: It's a real pleasure to be with you, David.
0: Now, Fintan, explain to us this difference. Not mentally ill, but mad.
1: Yeah, so the mentally ill thing, look, none of us, is Donald Trump's psychiatrist, thanks be to God. And, it's impertinent for anybody to try and diagnose somebody from a distance, right? It's unethical and you just don't do it. However, we there's good reasons why we have this broader term, mad, which has been around for a very long time and which we recognize as sort of uncontrolled, irrational behavior, a delusional state of mind. I think maybe

0: a good place to start with this is the diagnosis made by Pope Leo, which obviously got under Donald Trump's skin to the extent that he started attacking the Pope and posting images of himself as Jesus Christ, you know, which is what do you remember the phrase that Leo used, which was the delusion of omnipotence.
1: Yes.
0: You know, omnipotence is a delusion, right? Even the president of the United States, as Bob Dylan reminded us, must sometimes have to stand naked. You know, we are sane because we have some sense of the limits of our own will. It's increasingly obvious that Trump has no real sense of limitation. He's utterly disinhibited. He's disinhibited politically because he's just surrounded himself by sycophants. He has a Republican Congress that will basically not stand up to him at all, no matter what he does. But he's also disinhibited, I think, personally. You know, he's at an age when his ability to control his own behavior has become more and more limited.
2: But I wonder about that posting of the picture of himself as Jesus Christ. I mean, it's unbelievable. It's funny. It's bizarre. It's all of those things. But from his point of view, maybe he's just saying to the Pope, I don't give a damn. I really do not give a damn what people think of me. You call yourself Pope. Well, I'm going to call myself Jesus.
0: Yeah. Oh, yeah, he is, you know. And then, I mean, the question is that mad? You know? I mean, so
1: yes.
0: Well, as we have to stand back a little bit here and always remember that we're sort of used to dealing with binaries, you know, that there's, on the one hand, there's somebody who is playing mad, you know, in Shakespeare's terms, and Hamlet has put on an antic disposition. And on the other hand, there's a reality, you know, of what is this guy really like. And you see that distinction between performance on the one side and reality on the other side just doesn't work with Trump. His persona is shaped entirely around performance. The proposition I would put forward is that it's perfectly reasonable to think both that he is indeed acting mad, as in, you know, I know what I'm doing when I'm posting an image of myself as Jesus, and actually is mad in a sense that there's a deep sense in which he does believe. And more recent reporting, you know, since I wrote my own pieces, but there's been interesting reporting since in The Atlantic and other places, you know, with insiders in the Trump administration saying he does believe that he is the most powerful human being has ever existed on the planet. You know, he's not comparing himself anymore to George Washington and Abraham Lincoln. He's comparing himself to Alexander the Great, Julius Caesar, and Napoleon. And he kind of sees himself as kind of the best of them all. This is what's playing out here.
2: Yes.
0: You know,
2: now, Trump's defenders say, look, he's only playing mad, and he's playing mad in order to terrify his opponents into thinking he might do anything, and therefore, out of fear, they cave into him. Now, what do you think about that theory?
0: Well, you see, it's quite possible that in his own mind, he is playing mad. You know, there's a very interesting passage in The Art of the Deal, that infamous book that was ghostwritten for him, but that kind of created his persona. And he describes in that when he's a young man, he's a student, and his first big property development, actually funded by his daddy, of course, but he buys a block of apartments in Cincinnati, and there's, you know, some people who won't pay their rent. And he describes his huge admiration for this guy called Irving, you know, who goes around and screams at people and screams at, and he describes Irving screaming obscenities at a 10-year-old girl. And he doesn't describe this in horror. He describes it as, you know, kind of something that he says it made a big impression on me, you know, being so outrageous, so completely crazy that you just might kill a 10-year-old girl. You
2: to
0: know,
2: collect
0: makes
2: the rent.
0: Everybody
2: to collect the rent.
0: You know, and it's mafia stuff, of course. And, you know, he's deeply shaped by all that mentality. So there's no question that in his mind, I think he thinks he's playing the mafia enforcer, you know. However, that doesn't mean he's not crazy. So if you go back to the madman theory, which, is the name that Richard Nixon gave to it, it goes back a long way, right? It's a sort of it's in statecraft, right? But it's very interesting if you look at Henry Kissinger, who of course, became Nixon's sidekick and was, a very major theorist of political power. Kissinger says, well, the problem with the madman theory is you can't really use it in a democracy because the problem is your own people will start to think you're crazy as well. the madman theory is supposed to be a sort of very limited coterie theater. It's like a show in somebody's drawing room. It's not a stadium performance, right? It's meant to get at a very particular kind of audience, which is the regime that you're trying to freak out. That's not what Trump's thing is like, of course. This is play out for everybody. In that sense, it doesn't work. The more genocidal his rhetoric gets, any rational use of this madman theory would say, well, okay, but you've got to sort of limit it then somehow. And his problem is, first of all, he's used it so often now that it wears very thin. Remember, he did all this with North Korea before,
1: yep.
0: Fire and Fury. He was going to do all that. And then he was sending what he's described as love letters, to the North Korean regime. And so it wears very thin, but also, if you say to the Iranians, I'm going to destroy your entire civilization, well, the rational response in a way, from the Iranians is, well, in that case, we're going to take everybody down with us. It doesn't work in a kind of functional way at all. So it's gone well beyond, I think, what the sort of strategic use of the madman theory might imply.
2: Trump doing the madman theory, doing all this madman stuff, is not actually getting results, is he?
0: No, it's having the opposite effect, I think, which is that in a sense, nobody really believes anything that he says anymore. You have the sort of taco trade that Trump always chickens out. And it's a dangerous idea because it underestimates the extent to which he is capable of incredibly destructive acts. But it's a classic example of, if you were trying to do this strategically, to use these kind of crazy threats to get your way, there's a phrase that the Chinese developed a long time ago called a paper tiger, that it begins to be seen by other people as just an act.
2: Can I put a sort of a bit of a rejoinder to your theory? Taco. Trump always chickens out. Now, yes, there are the mad threats. There are the late night social media stuff. But he does chicken out. And I suspect that chickening out in the way he does is a recognition of reality.
0: Well, the thing about reality is that it doesn't care whether you recognize it or not. Right? So it's indifference. It's indifference to your feelings about it.
2: Yes.
0: With the tariffs or with the Iranian war or whatever else it is. Of course, he is forced eventually to back down. But I think in his own head, these backing down this is all this sort of, part of the game. One of the things that has characterized him, and it's his whole career, is what I would call the test run. So he comes from the entertainment industry. That's essentially who he is, and one of the characteristics of that industry is you try stuff out. And if it doesn't work, you withdraw it, you come back again.
2: Yes.
0: It doesn't mean he thinks that he's been defeated by reality. It just means he thinks he needs to wait and come back. A classic example of this is one that most people would think is crazy, which is Greenland. He did the Greenland stuff in his first term. It sort of melted away, to use I don't know whether that's an appropriate metaphor. It probably is now,
2: it's probably truthful.
0: And then it comes back. It doesn't matter that it proved to be idiotic and undoable. He has there's a certain number of fixed obsessions, tariffs, Greenland, you know, these things will just come back regardless of reality. So yes, the taco thing certainly does show, as you suggest, that in

0: the end, he has to take account of what's real.
1: Well, sort of, but so far, a bit.
0: Yeah, yeah. And this is the scary thing, isn't it, folks? You know, which is he's getting worse. He's getting worse, I think, for two reasons. I mean, one, I would guess, is cognitive. You know, his sense of disinhibition is you know, obviously even more profound. And the second one, of course, is that there's a big difference between this second administration and the first, is that in this first administration, he was somewhat forced to surround himself by people who could stand up to him. You know, there were people like Mark Milley, for example, and even sort of, you know, people that I would have regarded as pretty extreme, like John Bolton or William Barr. You know, these are not sort of, you know, very pleasant, sane centrist people, but they had to stand up to him. And what he did in the second term was make sure that there was nobody who was going to do that to him.
1: Yeah. Nobody.
0: So it's an echo chamber. And even you or I, who are paragons of sanity, you know, and if we were surrounded all the time, day after day, by people who just told us that everything we said, every stupid thought we ever had was a genius insight, that our good instincts were some of the greatest wisdom ever to unfold in the history of mankind. If you get that day after day after day, it has to be cumulative. You know, it makes everything worse.
1: This is Late Night Live. I'm David Marr, and I'm talking to Fintan O'Toole about a couple of essays he's written in the last couple of months about Trump's sanity. Fintan, I wonder whether, I mean, neither of us have got medical degrees. We are not talking about disease. We are not speculating for a moment that his mother didn't love him enough or any of this business. We're just looking at symptoms. And yes. I wonder whether one of the great symptoms that this man is crackers is his absolute continued belief that he won the 2020 elections.
0: Yes, yes. I think it is. I mean, I think the evidence is that that belief is sincere. So he's not just making it up, you know. For Trump, it's not just the fact that he lost, but that he lost to this, in his eyes, you know, absolute contemptible, weak, woke, you know, crazy, yeah, you know, half senile loser. You know, that's just, he cannot bear it. So I think you're absolutely right about this. That's sort of one of the things that's made him worse. He does now believe this stuff that you know, this is a higher power has placed him on earth, you know, to change the course of human history.
1: God saved him from that bullet.
0: Yes, the assassinations definitely feed into this. You know, there's the sense of, again, of, the, you know, go back to Pope Leo, the delusion of omnipotence is also a kind of delusion of invulnerability.
1: So here we have what might be called the leader of the free world.

0: pushed a second term was all about, you know, Western leaders playing the sycophants, really thinking we have to just try to, you know, to ameliorate this guy's extremism, flatter him, you know, tell him how great he is, you know, bend to his will as much as possible. And I hope eventually that we can just sort of batten down the hatches that this will go away. That was a fundamental mistake. I certainly wrote this at the time, you know, because if you flatter someone who is suffering from a delusion of omnipotence, you know, you don't create that reality check. You just feed the beast itself. I mean, you know, you're convincing him that he is omnipotent, you know, and
1: reassuring him.
0: You're reassuring him that, you know, you're giving him a kind of false reality, which just confirms his madness. And I think now what we've seen is a belated realization that the only thing you can do with Trump is basically tell him no. And it has been fascinating, I think, the extent to which, you know, people who regarded themselves as being Trump whisperers or, you know, having special relationships with them. I think the most interesting one to watch is Giorgia Meloni, the Italian prime minister. Again, I have no great sympathy for Meloni's politics of the far right, but she's a very, very clever politician. And she surfed the Trump wave. You know, she basically presented herself as Italy's Trump. And benefited from it. And it's been really fascinating to watch in the last couple of months the degree to which Meloni has distanced herself from Trump, because she's realized that actually, even, you know, within the far right in Europe, it's he's becoming a liability, right? You don't want to, you know, hitch your wagon to a force that seems increasingly irrational and also increasingly ineffective. You know, this is, I mean, maybe they don't mind the irrationality so much, but the fact that it's not working, of course,

0: travel, and actually they start to go the other way.
1: Shakespeare has lots of mad kings and mad princes and mad emperors. He was fascinated by rulers falling into madness.
0: Completely, completely fascinated. And two things were struck me when I was thinking about this. One is that the words he most frequently associates with madness are rage and fury. Remember?
1: Yes.
0: Operation Epic Fury, you know. And rage and fury are the things that come out of the memoirs that we've got from people who served with Trump, you know. In private, he is prone to these fits of absolute rage when he's not getting his way, you know, because he's omnipotent. And how can, you know, his omnipotence not be playing out around him? So Shakespeare gives us those words. And he also gives us, I think, I cited three different examples. So King Lear, the mad king, is actually mad, right?
1: Out on the heath, raging.
0: You can ask, is Trump a kind of King Lear, you know? Well, 80-year-olds, remember, I mean, Lear is 80, you know?
1: That is a long bow, Fintan, but yes, go on.
0: I know. Okay. But you have Hamlet, you know, who is, you know, putting on his antic disposition, playing mad for his own purposes. But there is a third possibility, which is Titus Andronicus, you know, that early grotesque Shakespeare play,
1: which is barely known.
0: It's kind of come back into vogue, I think, because of its extreme violence, perhaps is part of it. But the really interesting thing is with Titus is he plays mad too. You know, he's the first of Shakespeare's characters who kind of acts mad, does the madman theory, but then he becomes mad. So there's this sort of examination of this idea that if you act mad and you keep acting mad, what's the difference? You know, we are what we do.

0: is supposed to protect the nation from a leader who has, amongst other things, gone mad. But
1: yes.
0: But can it actually operate?
1: You know, it's very interesting that they put it in there because they did recognize that this was a possibility. Of course, it sort of hovered around the latter days of Richard Nixon. You know, it was never invoked, but the possibility that it might be invoked was certainly there, right? You know, that people would have to move against the president because he was drinking very heavily. He was clearly paranoid, irrational. You know, what do you do about this? But in reality, it's very, very difficult to see it being invoked. It can really only be invoked effectively by the cabinet, you know, and the cabinet getting together by a majority, deciding to invoke it, and then it needs to be endorsed by both houses, by supermajorities in both houses. In the extreme partisanship that Trump has partly benefited from, but also, of course, partly created, it's just very difficult to see any significant number of Republicans going along with this. They sort of seem to be disowning Trump, if you remember, after January 6th. You know, if you want to talk about madness, you know, and the playing out of madness, well, there we had it, you know. And I remember they're all out saying this guy was never fit to be president, and, you know, it's really
0: all
1: terrible.
0: All of that. But, you know, in the last couple of days in Indiana, Trump has managed to destroy a bunch of Republicans who were standing out against him. He still has that power. The cabinet has to move first in order to get the 25th Amendment going, and he's got a cabinet of sycophants.
1: Completely, completely. You know, there just are not people. Well, you know, he's been very, very effective, of course. He has a complete lock over the Republican Party, you know, and again, as you say, the Indiana thing just shows again, you know, if anybody within that party wants to stand up to Trump, well, you know, they're going to pay the price. He's going to primary them, and the base is still his. We know, and we've seen this because it's partly a political party, but it's also, to a large extent, a cult of personality at this stage. And in a cult of personality, the leader says what goes, you know. And we know there's about a third of people in America who will support Donald Trump whatever he does, you know. But he's because he is the great leader. This is not itself a rational process. Let's remember we're talking about madness, but, you know, the madness isn't just about Trump. Right? It's about, remember, a majority of voters in America saw what Trump was like, saw January 6th, saw all of that, and still voted to give him a second term. You know, so there's a much deeper loss of rationality, I think, in American politics, in American life. And he exploits that brilliantly. He has a great instinct for it. So I think the chances of any Republican standing up to him, I mean, the only vague chance is if there were a completely apocalyptic meltdown in the midterms.
0: Apocalypse. December. Apocalypse was how I planned to end the interview, Fintan. I was going to ask you, is there anybody standing between a mad president and the button?
1: I don't like to say this stuff, but no, there isn't. You know, we know there have been incidents. We know that in the latter days of Nixon's presidency, the high military command under the Secretary of Defense said, "Don't obey any orders he gives." to press the button. There was a real awareness within the system that he was not a rational actor anymore, and this had to be taken into account. I think we also know that we had this in the latter days of Trump's first term. You know, you had the chair of the Joint Chiefs of Staff, Mark Milley, again basically saying, you know, sending out the word, "Don't obey any illegal or irrational orders, you know, check with me first, basically, if anything happens." The real worry now is do we have anybody left in place with the authority and with the courage in America to say no to Trump? And, you know, I do think he's getting worse.

0: I do think it's quite possible that a defeat in November will make him crazier. You know, this sense of having nothing to lose, this sense of you know, how dare they not recognize my omnipotence? You know, all of that is likely to become more extreme.
1: Well,
0: and who knows where that leads us?
1: Well, Fintan, I hope we can catch up on this again sometime in the future, but who knows if there is that future. You've done a great deal to cheer us up, and your hard and eloquent work, and thanks for joining us on the show. I've been talking to Fintan O'Toole about the madness of King Donald. Fintan is a regular contributor to the Irish Times, advising editor and contributor to the New York Review of Books. Reason alone to subscribe to that wonderful magazine. Coming up, from Tehran to Adelaide, the story of a refugee family coming to Australia.

0: In 2023, an Afghan man named Juma walked into the Adelaide home of his friends, the writer Midge Tanith and her partner Sue. Juma was on the phone to Tehran, speaking to a woman who'd fled the Taliban with her five daughters. The clock was ticking. They needed rescue. Luckily for the woman, Layla, as we call her, she'd found the people she needed. Midge Tanith has been advocating for refugees for years through a not-for-profit called the Circle of Friends Australia. And Midge has documented what began that day with Juma's phone call in her new book, Layla's Story, published by Spinifex Press. It's an account in prose and verse of just how hard it is to find refuge in this country and how generous Australians must be to hold the door open to refugees. And Midge joins me now. Welcome to Late Night Live.
1: Thank you for having me.
0: Midge, before that phone call, you thought you'd had enough. You'd done enough for refugees. You'd done years and years and years of advocating, and you were putting that behind you. What changed your mind?
1: I think it was the moment of Juma walking into our living room, taking the phone call, before he'd even sat down, before any of us had even sat down, and turning to me and saying, "There's a woman in Tehran who wants to know if there's anyone in the whole of Australia who can help her get a visa." If we had had warning of this, maybe somebody's coming tomorrow morning to talk about helping a woman, we would have had a chance to gird our loins and say no. But
0: find somebody else to do the job.
1: Yes,
0: but
1: delegate.
0: She was on the phone in your sitting room.
1: Yes, and I spoke to her. And I said, "Do you speak English?" And she said, "No." I think that was her only word, her only phrase.
0: And so you spoke to her through Juma?
1: No, she had an interpreter with her in Tehran. She'd set herself up well to do what she could.
0: And everything in this story suggests a woman of clear mind and determination.
1: Oh, absolutely. She is so determined to find a life for her girls.
0: Tell me, why was she in Tehran with her five daughters? Where was her husband? Why had she left Afghanistan? What did she do in Afghanistan before she left?
1: She was a secondary school teacher. And, of course, as soon as the Taliban took over again, she lost her job. Her older girls could not go to school anymore. The younger ones still could. Her husband was working in a northern province as a truck driver because he'd lost his job as well. And he had this temporary job. And she just stopped hearing from him. And he was in the province where there was an uprising by the Hazaras against the Taliban, and the Taliban put down this uprising with great ferocity. That's all we know.
0: And we should, of course, say that Layla, her husband and her children were Hazaras.
1: Yes, yes, a much persecuted minority.
0: Why is it that the Taliban loathe Hazaras?
1: Because most Hazaras are Shia Muslim. Taliban are Sunni.

0: any Muslim, and they just see the Shias as infidels, as somewhat less than human.
1: Do they also despise the Hazara because the Hazara have such a commitment to education, learning, and learning not just religious texts?
0: Yes. A lot of the Hazara people that I know are highly motivated to go to university, get degrees, and get professional work. Whereas a lot of the Taliban's, particularly the younger men, have been through the schools and they follow the dogma and they don't think beyond that.
1: What had Layla seen around her in Afghanistan that caused her to flee?
0: School bombings. The second one, only days before she fled, was in her street, and she had to rush through a scene of unbelievable carnage to find her middle daughter, who she did find safely. But she said she was walking through body parts, other mothers looking for parts of their children, children who had been killed, parts thrown up onto roofs, into trees. It was a bloodbath and she had to get out.
1: And she spoke to you for, it seems, a time about the life that she'd had there in Afghanistan.
0: Sure,
1: on the
0: yes.
1: phone, and you've written about that.
0: Well, our first contact for the first three months was through WhatsApp and messages in translation. She would write in diary, translate it into English, send it to me. I'd read it in English, reply, and she would translate my English reply back into diary, and so on and so forth. So we got to know each other at an incredible depth through translation, and I learned a lot about her life.
1: And you've written a poem about that.
0: This online hookup breaks all the rules. We have nothing in common. Not language, not culture, not belief, not lifestyle. We're not looking for love. We're on a joint mission, a visa for you and your girls. But I can't help you, I say. Then I probably can't help you. Then I'll do my best, but there's no guarantee, and it will never be easy. Understatement. It wasn't easy.
1: It was also expensive. One of the revelations of the book is just how much money you had to raise to get this family to Australia.
0: Yes, this is because we were told at the time, knowing that Layla had 12 months to get out of the country before she would be in danger of being deported back to Afghanistan, we needed to get her out quickly, and the only visa available to her was something called a community support visa, which meant that we had to guarantee that if she ever arrived in Australia, we had to support her financially for 12 months. And if you're thinking mother, five girls, something like $5,000 a month, over 12 months, that would be $60,000, plus airfares, plus visa application fees, plus lawyers' fees, migration lawyers' fees, plus exit visas, everything, added up to about $140,000.
1: How did you raise it? I love you laughing at that question.
0: We worked our little fingers to the bone. We did quiz nights. We did something called a very unusual fundraiser, because the local Patonk Club offered us their premises for free. So we had this rather weird fundraiser that consisted of an Afghan barbecue, plus anyone who came along could learn to play Patonk, and we had live music.
1: Oh, this is such an Adelaide story.
0: It is. It's a very Adelaide story. We had another huge fundraiser called A Most Unusual Bazaar, and we hired the whole of a building with its many rooms, and we filled every room with music, with a marketplace, with

0: cafe, with an auction house, everything, huge amounts of work. And that one day alone brought in about $9,000. We had open gardens. We had a whole range of quite unusual fundraisers because we wanted to go beyond the usual dinners and quiz nights, although we did have a couple of quiz nights. We worked really hard. We had one fundraiser a month throughout the whole of 2024.
1: Now, as I was saying before, and you were saying as well, the clock was ticking for Layla. She had a year, otherwise she was going to be sent back to Afghanistan.
0: Yeah.
1: And you tried to speed things up at the Australian end, but it didn't seem to work.
0: No, it didn't, until we had already sent a lot of our members, I think about 15 people, sent letters of support to Minister Giles, who was immigration minister at the time, asking that Layla's case be expedited. And nobody ever got a response. And then I sent the whole file to our mob in Sydney called Settlement Services International. And the woman that we were dealing with there was on the phone to me at the time, and she opened this file and she started reading these letters, and she said, oh my God, oh my God. Anyway, that was on a Friday. Something happened over the weekend, and on the Monday we got notice from immigration that Layla was going to have her all-important interview in English to decide whether or not she would get her visa.
1: Now, she passed that interview, but then getting out of Tehran proved so difficult.
0: Because she had to go through health checks and biometrics, you know, getting your photos taken and getting that on some kind of system so that when you walked through immigration here, you were recognised.
1: Of course. So no doubt fingerprints and all of those things were taken as well.
0: Yeah, yeah. But apart from that, she had to wait for her exit visa from Tehran, and that took a month. I don't know how much she paid for that exit visa because she wouldn't tell me. She worked her fingers to the bone there in Tehran, just getting the money together to pay for things like the biometrics and the medical exam and the exit visa. But there was also another snag in that right at the last moment, we were told that she had to get a male relative of her missing husband to sign a release form allowing the girls to be taken out of Iran, not out of Afghanistan, but out of Iran.
1: Now, who was demanding that?
0: The Australian government.
1: What?
0: Yes, yes.
1: What? It sounds like the Taliban.
0: It does a little. And I think it was the Australian government covering their butts in case in some distant future that there might have been a custody query from the missing husband.
1: And it had to be a male relative of the husband. So a female relative of the husband didn't have the authority to give this sort of backing. It had to be a male.
0: Yes, and it
1: sounds great.
0: It couldn't be a male relative of Layla.
1: Sounds great. Did you find this person?
0: Well, we did. First of all, we submitted the form with Layla's brother signing it, and it was rejected. And, you know, this was getting awfully close to the deadline. And so eventually I kept saying to Layla, if you don't find someone, you will not get your visa. You'll fall at the last hurdle. And so she racked her brain, she talked to her brother, and her brother discovered a living relative, distant cousin of her missing husband, also living in Iran. And so she contacted him, asked for his signature on a form. He agreed. He, lovely man. She'd never met him, never heard of him. So right at the last minute, the signature was sent through, the form was submitted, and it was accepted.
1: Now, before this kerfuffle, had the UNHCR office in Tehran been of any help to Layla?
0: No. She had to travel from her outer suburb about 4 hours to reach the UNHCR office. She did this on four occasions, and each time she was turned away, given a phone number and told, go home and ring the number, which she did, and she did, and she did, and it was never picked up. And then the last time she went there, she was met by a local UNHCR staff member who said, yes, yes, yes, we can help you. Now, if you just come upstairs and be very nice to my friend. Ooh. Of course, she fled, and that official phoned her in the 2 weeks that followed that last meeting, and until she had to block his number. That was all that the UNHCR would offer.
1: Midge, you have written about the bureaucracy of this.
0: Yep.
1: A poem that begins, all those bloody forms. Please read it.
0: All those bloody forms, placed like landmines on the narrow path to safety. Pay attention to detail. Find the names, the birth dates for your husband's parents in a land where birthdays just don't matter. Send PDFs of your passport photos, your marriage certificate, your academic records. One wrong move, one mistake, one omission, and the whole painstaking process explodes, shatters dreams, destroys lives. Hard enough to deal with them here in Adelaide. We have the resources, computers, expert advice on hand, a swift and reliable internet. You, my dear, have only your phone with its camera, its keyboard, its integrated circuits, its ability to translate from English to Dari. Lose it and you're stuffed. Even that vital interview with immigration is conducted via video link on your phone. Does it ever keep you awake, my dear, this one tenuous link between yourself and the world?
1: What preparations had been made for their arrival?
0: Vast. We were very lucky to be able to find accommodation. It wasn't cheap, it was at market rent. But our circle of friends moved in furniture to fully furnish this three-bedroom apartment. Beds, bed linen, a couple of couches, chairs. The kitchen was over-equipped with something like 47 wine glasses and as I say, enough cups and saucers to invite the whole of the city of Adelaide to morning tea.
1: But you decided to fly to Doha to meet the family.
0: Yes. Layla was very worried about flying. She'd never been near an airport before. She had no idea. And so I was instructing her on all the things you do and don't do before you go to get your boarding pass. And she realised that there would be an 8-hour wait in Doha. And she said, how can I do this? How can I navigate? I don't speak Arabic. My English is very basic. I've got 5 girls. How can I do this? And I said, I'll fly there. I'll fly to Doha and I'll meet you there and we'll come back to Adelaide together.
1: And what was it like to meet them all?
0: It was extraordinary. She cleared the barrier. The girls were the first to see me and they're crying.

0: Oh, look, look, it's Mum Midge. And then Layla came through it and we just fell into each other's arms and she cried and trembled and that's all I can remember in Doha. But when we got back to Adelaide after a long night, I think it's a 13-hour flight from Doha, as soon as I felt the wheels touch down on the tarmac, I noticed I was crying. And I looked over at Layla and she was crying too. And we kind of pulled ourselves together until we just got out of the door of the plane and
1: yes.
0: And we just lost it completely and we just stood there in the corner and cried and cried and cried and for how long I just don't
1: know. But Midge, you had the biggest hurdle ahead. You had the immigration desk.
0: The immigration desk in the end was charming. They saw that these passports were refugee passports.

0: question from America in the 1930s, that sharing expenses.
1: And so it was Layla who said, can I ask you a personal question? And I thought, oh, yeah, here it comes. And she said, are you gay? And I said, yes. And there was this long pause in the messaging. And I said, are you shocked? And she said, yes. And I said, do you want to walk away? And very quickly,

0: basically the message came back, oh, no, you are my mum's.
1: Splendid, absolutely splendid.
0: And that's how it's been. I mean, of course, we talked about it, the fact that most of our particular circle of friends are lesbians. Can I read another poem?
1: Yes, please. I was going to suggest.
0: It's called Tricky Question.
1: Oh, right. Okay. Yes. Tricky Question. And then there's another one I'd love you to read.
0: Okay. I'm about to leave. It's late. We've been talking all evening. The door already open. The cold night air already muscling its way in. Sometimes the hardest question can only be asked as an afterthought. We stand there on the doorstep, shivering. How would you feel, Layla, you, a devout Muslim? How would you feel if one of your girls one day tells you she's a lesbian? Oh, mum, you say. If they grow up to be like you, I will be so proud.
1: Bloody good.
0: Yeah.
1: I would love you to read also Janus, 18 months in Adelaide.
0: Oh, okay. Janus, 18 months in Adelaide. Your girls are thriving, academically brilliant. They speak like Aussies. You have a car, a licence, a job of sorts. Your English much improved. Still, there are times when you rely on translation. And so to you, my dear, the last words from Dari into English. I turn and look back. Was it really me who walked this rough and rocky path, stumbling and burdened, never quite avoiding the potholes? Was it me who pulled her dreams around her shoulders like a cloak? The invisible woman, smiling at the world, screaming on the inside. Was it me who raised the banner of determination, filled in the empty holes in this strange new existence? I see the scabbed wounds, the half-healed fractures of my being. My Aussie mum, she lifts me up, she mends my soul. I am proud of whatever small things I have achieved. For this I thank my own self, the guidance of friends and God, who in the darkest moments of my life sends me light in the most improbable ways. I look back at myself, I smile and say, fight, my warrior. Keep on fighting for yourself, for your girls who deserve the very best this new life can offer. Fight for the students you left behind,

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1: Midge, thanks for joining us on Late Night Live.
0: It's just been such a pleasure talking with you, David. Thank you.
1: I've been talking to Midge Tanith, playwright, teacher, refugee advocate, author of Layla's Story in prose and verse, published a couple of weeks ago by Spinifex Press. Midge's long-term volunteer work supporting refugees was recognised last year when she was named City of Adelaide's Citizen of the Year. And now it's time for Chatterbox. Thanks to so many of you who wrote in to let us know how much you loved us celebrating David Malouf's life and work. A giant. And the good news, I've found my copy of Ransom. Inevitably, it was at my nephew's place up the street. And as the world celebrates David Attenborough's birthday, here's the great man on the show years ago talking to Philip Adams about the old rules for him keeping it nice.
2: Quite absurdly, back in the 50s when I was started doing these things, you weren't allowed to show any kind of copulation or mating or sexual activity except maybe a bird fluffing out its feathers. Well, thank goodness we've become more objective and sensible than that, and people are able to take seeing how spiders copulate or indeed how bulls copulate.
1: David Attenborough on Late Night Live years ago. What a man. Thanks, as always, to the crew that gets this show to air. To Ali Benton, Catherine Zengerer, Anne Arnold, and our boss, Jack Schmidt. Until next week.

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1: For a century now, he's worked with endless curiosity to bridge the gap between humanity and the wild, bearing witness to a planet in crisis. David Attenborough turns 100 today, and Australian cinematographer Chadden Hunter, who's worked with the great man for 20 years, joins us to celebrate.
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0: Good afternoon, Roxanne Fitzgerald with ABC News. The father of Kumanjay Little Baby will remain in prison for aggravated assault despite calls from his lawyers for his release to attend cultural grieving for his daughter. Raphael Granitz was charged with aggravated assault and arrested on April 23. His daughter disappeared on April 25 while her father was in prison and she was found dead after a frantic five-day search of Alice Springs. In the Alice Springs local court today, Mr. Granitz's lawyer said her client had been deemed suitable for a supervised suspended sentence by NT Corrections to take part in Sorry Business. But Judge Jonathan Bortoli said he would not be released as the nature of his offending was serious and involved an unprovoked assault on the complainant. A woman with links to Islamic State fighters will remain behind bars until she next faces a Sydney court on terror-related offences. Rhiannon Solomon-Marin reports.
1: 32-year-old Janai Safar landed in Sydney with her child on a flight from Doha last night. Federal police say she'd followed her husband to Syria in 2015 after he left Australia and joined Islamic State. She was arrested when she arrived at the airport and charged with entering and remaining in a declared conflict zone and joining ISIS. She's since faced court and has been refused bail. Two other women who arrived in Melbourne last night have also appeared in court today, accused of crimes against humanity relating to slavery.
0: Countries around the world are working to track the spread of hantavirus and isolate those who may be affected. Jono Wakeley has more.
2: The UK says it's identified a third suspected case of hantavirus in a British national on the South Atlantic island of Tristan da Cunha. The two other British nationals have confirmed cases. Meanwhile, in Singapore, two residents there who were on board the cruise ship which hosted the outbreak of hantavirus are being tested and isolated. There were also four Australians on board the ship, but they are not known to have been infected. The World Health Organization says in total, five people are confirmed to have contracted the virus. It's repeated

0: own fishing vessels are more likely to attempt to enter Australian waters. And while communities should be alert, there's no need to be alarmed as authorities are actively monitoring the region.
1: The communications minister has been forced to repay $10,000 in travel expenses after she was found to have broken the rules on four occasions. Here's National Affairs correspondent Jane Norman.
2: Annika Wells referred herself to the Independent Parliamentary Expenses Authority last year amid a furore over her use of travel and family reunion entitlements. The authorities identified four breaches and asked the minister to repay $8,000 that she'd wrongly claimed, plus a $2,000 penalty. The Prime Minister, Anthony Albanese, has strongly defended his minister.
3: She has done what the rules require. Annika Wells is a very good minister, doing extraordinary work.
2: Annika Wells has apologised for what she says were honest mistakes.
1: Turning to sport now, Gold Coast Suns vice-captain Sam Collins says the AFL team's fan base in the Northern Territory has grown considerably since it first started playing in Darwin in 2020. The Suns will play two games at Darwin's Morara Stadium this year, starting with a clash against St Kilda tomorrow night. Collins says he's noticed an increase in fans dressed in the Suns' colours over the past few years.
4: When we first got up here, it was a lot of Hawthorn stuff, a bit of D stuff, I think, from memory. But now there's red and yellow pumping around Darwin, which is great to see, and we love to see it. And hopefully they turn out in droves for us, and most importantly for the Darwin boys who are playing and representing our club.
1: Also making headlines today, one of Australia's biggest dairy manufacturers is warning about soaring food inflation as the war in the Middle East disrupts global supply chains. That's the latest from the ABC newsroom. It's coming up to 5 past 5.
5: Good evening and welcome to PM. I'm Samantha Donovan, coming to you from the lands of the Wurundjeri people of the Kulin Nation in Melbourne. Tonight, Australian women linked to Islamic State appear in court, two of them facing slavery charges. Also, Melbourne artist Richard Lua wins the Archibald Prize, and money flowing to One Nation as it tries to win tomorrow's Farah by-election in New South Wales.
6: Just the scale of the donations that One Nation has declared in the last couple of weeks are on the same order of magnitude as the total amount that they spent in the year of the 2025 federal election.
5: After returning to Australia last night following years in the Middle East, three women linked to the Islamic State group have appeared in court. Two women facing slavery charges in Melbourne will remain behind bars until at least Monday when they'll apply for bail. A third woman who's facing terrorism charges has already been refused bail in Sydney. Oliver Gordon filed this report.
7: Authorities were waiting to arrest three of the so-called ISIS brides when they returned to Australia last night. Today, the accused have faced court in Melbourne and Sydney. Two of the women, facing slavery charges, arrived at Melbourne Magistrates Court in a prison van. They faced court in person and were ordered to remain in custody until Monday, when an application for bail will be heard. The women, Kazar Abbas and Zainab Ahmad, wore black hijabs, remained calm, and were not required to speak. High-profile lawyer Bill Doog is representing Mrs. Abbas and remained tight-lipped outside court.
8: Mr. Doog, anything to say on behalf of your client?
9: As you know, I'm not allowed to talk about the case that's before the court.
7: Details about the charges were not read out in court, but are expected to be aired during Monday's bail application. In Sydney, a third woman, Janai Safar, who's been charged with terror-related offences, faced court via video link and was refused bail. Her defence lawyer, Michael Ainsworth, told the court his client and her 9-year-old son were likely suffering post-traumatic stress disorder and had urgent medical needs that needed to be attended to following years in a refugee camp. The case has been adjourned and Ms. Safar will face court again in July. The prosecutions will test Australian law. The two women facing slavery charges in Melbourne were overseas when the alleged offences occurred. Donald Rothwell is a professor of international law at the Australian National University and says the case is unprecedented.
10: There have been some convictions for Australians for domestic slavery, but this is in quite a different category and quite a different level of offence with very significant different

0: penalties arising from these charges if there's a conviction recorded.
1: What challenges does the prosecution have in proving that these happened?
0: Well, there's a number of elements, but generally they all relate to being able to show that Azidi women, who are the complainants in this case, who effectively brought forward evidence in the international domain, but also most importantly to the Australian Federal Police, were subject to slavery or slave-like conditions in terms of their incarceration and the level of control that was being exercised over them within certain ISIS households during the reign of the ISIS caliphate. All of those relate to being able to prove that these women were held in those circumstances, that they were subject to slave-like conditions, but especially in relation to the two Australian women and the charges against them, they relate to matters such as enslavement, using a slave, and slave trading. And there have been media reports that these women and their families were perhaps engaged in seeking to trade some of these alleged complainants between various ISIS-related families.
1: When it comes to bail, Professor Rothwell has compared the situation facing the women to another high-profile person currently on bail for alleged crimes committed overseas.
0: If one is to benchmark these charges against the way in which another Australian who's facing war crimes charges has been bailed recently, in terms of benchmarking the bail conditions that Mr. Robert Smith currently enjoys for the various serious war crimes charges that he's facing, there's not that dissimilar circumstances in relation to these women, in my view.
1: The federal opposition has been critical of the Albanese government for allowing the women to return home and has asked why, if there was enough evidence to charge three of them with crimes, they weren't blocked from entering the country. Prime Minister Anthony Albanese has pushed away the criticism.
2: I have faith in our authorities, in the Australian Federal Police, in ASIO, in ASIS. Australian citizens do have rights, but we have a right as a government to ensure that the law is upheld and these people will face the full force of the law.
3: The Prime Minister, Anthony Albanese, that report from Oliver Gordon. The critical federal by-election in the New South Wales seat of Farah is on tomorrow. The poll was triggered when the sitting member Susan Lee retired from Parliament after losing the Liberal leadership. The sprawling regional seat has been held by the Liberal and National parties for decades, but political analysts are predicting this time it'll

0: advertising.
1: Oliver Jacques says the four main contenders, the National, Liberal, One Nation and Independent candidates, are all spending big compared to last year's federal election campaign. Independent Michelle Millthorpe has received financial support from the Climate 200 and Get Up campaign groups.
0: Get Up has spent reportedly up to, I think, $400,000. And you're seeing their sort of signs up everywhere around Griffith and a lot of ads, basically, pretty much anti-One Nation ads.
1: One Nation hasn't shied away from announcing their own big donations.
2: I'm a grassroots Australian. I love my country and I will carry through.
1: On social media, leader Pauline Hanson announced that a plane had been donated to the party by the country's richest woman, Gina Rinehart. Along with the aircraft, One Nation also received $2 million in donations. Bill Brown is a director of the Australia Institute's Democracy and Accountability Program. He says the rise in One Nation's popularity is directly related to the party's growing bank account.
3: Just the scale of the donations that One Nation has declared in the last couple of weeks are on the same order of magnitude as the total amount that they spent in the year of the 2025 federal election. So already looking at future election campaigns where One Nation is running a much more extensive outfit and has a much broader advertising campaign than they have in the past.
1: One Nation recently scooped up four seats in the South Australian election, a state which has banned political donations. This means that in South Australia, taxpayers foot the bill for established political party campaigns.
3: The real wrinkle there is what happens to new entrants on the political scene. Because they don't have an established track record, they're only entitled to very small amounts of taxpayer funding.
1: Next year, federal laws will put a cap on political donations and campaign spending. However, Bill Brown believes the new measures are not fair.
3: So, for example, for the next federal election, there'll be a cap on donations of $50,000 per year per donor to a particular recipient. But the way they've defined recipient is by branch of or registered branch of a political party. So there are eight different places you could give your money to in the Labor Party, eight different places you could give your money to in the Liberal Party. But for a small party or an independent, you can only give that $50,000 once.
1: While donations are needed to run political campaigns, there are concerns that money can buy influence. But Bill Brown says that big donations don't always guarantee success.
3: We've seen, for example, in recent elections, Clive Palmer has spent tens of millions of dollars with little or no electoral success.
1: Tomorrow's Farah by-election will test just how effective the political campaigns and donations have been.
4: Kimberly Price with that report. The national correspondent for the Sydney Morning Herald and The Age, Rob Harris, is in Farah to cover the by-election. Speaking from Albury, he told me he's coming across a lot of angry voters.
5: There's an anger against the incumbent government. There's certainly a lot of anger about the coalition. A number of times it was sort of mentioned, voters talk about the split of the coalition, you know, the infighting, not only leadership spills, but just continued dysfunction, I guess, within the coalition parties. And a lot of people haven't forgotten that.
4: And I should point out, Labor isn't running a candidate in this by-election. Aside from the discontent with the parties, what are the big issues for voters?
5: Health is a big one here in Albury. This is one of the only regions in the country with a cross-border health service. So 300,000 people in the greater catchment area on both sides of the border. There's a lot of angst around a new hospital, whether the new hospital that's being built will do the job. Lots of people think it won't. So that's been a really interesting issue on a very local scale. And right across the electorate, right over to sort of Leeton, Griffith and Deniliquin, the Murray-Darling Basin Plan is something that everyone brings up. And that's not happened overnight. That's been a lot of angst for going on nearly 15 years now, and it really has come to a head in many parts of that area, and they're very annoyed at the coalition for not having done anything about it. Obviously, a lot of irrigators have lost allocation over the years. There's been a lot of buybacks, and now the federal government is threatening to do more. We've already seen a lot of these regional communities

0: communities such as, you know, Leeton and Griffith and Deniliquin shrinking over that past 15 years, and it's forced a lot of farmers out, and they are very worried that they don't have any more water to give. And that's sort of something that One Nation has played up, but also the Independent is very focused on water. In fact, there's not a lot of difference between her and David Farley, the One Nation candidate, when it comes to that issue.
1: Michelle Millthorpe is the local Independent candidate. Her opponents are at times trying to describe her as a teal Independent, but is that what you're seeing on the ground and from what you're learning of her campaign?
0: Well, look, they've probably quite effectively tied that title to her. She has taken money from Climate 200, which is the funding body of a lot of those teal Independents in the city. When it comes to her policies, probably quite a bit different from them. She's quite happy to say that the transition to net zero is probably untenable. It can't happen that quickly. We need to keep fossil fuels in the system to keep it reliable and prices down. And she's certainly against any more water buybacks, which is something that many of those teals have voted on in Parliament. So she's trying to distinguish herself from that, but really the Coalition and One Nation have been very effectively honing in on that teal element, which I think has potentially turned a few voters away.
1: And there has been some controversy surrounding the One Nation candidate David Farley this week. Rob, remind us what has happened in that regard, and does it seem to be bothering voters?
0: Well, I don't think so. Now, David Farley is an interesting character. There's growing speculation that he doesn't really get on that well with Pauline Hanson and some of her senior people. They've been quite frustrated with him at times during the campaign. He contradicted them on immigration policy. He thinks there is room for more immigrants in regional Australia and certainly in this area that relies on it in agriculture. So that will be, if he's successful, something we'll all be watching very closely.
1: It is being watched very closely. Rob, what do you think the implications for Australian politics more broadly will be if David Farley and One Nation do win Farah tomorrow?
0: Look, there's no doubt it's going to cause a lot of consternation within, I guess, the Liberal Party and the National Party. They are very spooked when it comes to Pauline Hanson. They don't know which way to go. They're clearly on things like immigration and net zero, trying to outflank her, trying to outdo her. But I guess a lot of people are saying, look, there won't be an overreaction. This is a free kick for many ways for voters. There's no consequences in this by-election. They can't change the government, but they do have an opportunity just to send a message or give a little kick to the Coalition, who they feel may have neglected this seat over 25 years. In Griffith, in Leeton, people really want to talk politics and they're quite happy to tell you that they're voting One Nation. Usually we see people aren't comfortable with saying that. They might mutter it under their breath, but in some areas in this electorate, they're singing it from the rafters. We've sort of crossed that threshold that voting One Nation is now socially acceptable for many people, and they're quite happy to tell you that they like Pauline Hanson. They like the fact that she says what they think, and they're really sticking it up the rest of them.
1: Rob Harris is the national correspondent for the Sydney Morning Herald and The Age. He was speaking to me from Albury. This is PM. I'm Samantha Donovan. Just a reminder, you can hear all our programs live or later on ABC Listen. One of the wonders of the natural world is turning 100 today. Englishman Sir David Attenborough has spent most of his life helping the rest of us better understand our planet. And as Angus Randall reports, his century on Earth is being celebrated around the globe.
2: There are few people who celebrate life on Earth more than Sir David Attenborough. And today, Earth celebrates him.
3: And his ability to communicate his own enthusiasms are very precious. And he's brought such joy to so many people.
4: Just the sound of his voice actually gives me so much comfort from my childhood.
5: I know everyone panics, don't they, if they ever see him trending. They're like, please still be here with us. So happy birthday, 100 years old. Oh my goodness, 100 years young.
2: In Britain, he's a national treasure. His century is being commemorated across the country. But the creative director of the BBC's Natural History Unit, Mike Gunton, says Sir David views himself as a public servant.
6: He defines what is good about Britain, what's good about being a human being. And I think that's why he's so special.
2: And even at 100, he's as engaged with the world around him as ever.
6: You go to his house and

0: as I was there just yesterday, there's the latest book of some on some subject. It's on the piano. He's reading it. He's still fascinated about what's going on in the world. And that is infectious for people who work with him.
1: He's been on television almost as long as TV has existed, first appearing on screen in 1954. Sir David's 1979 series, Life on Earth, solidified the modern natural history documentary formula, taking 3 years to film and capturing moments never seen before. His surprise at being jumped on by a pair of playful young gorillas helped change the King Kong stereotype of gorillas as aggressive beasts.
2: There is more meaning and mutual understanding in exchanging a glance with a gorilla than any other animal I know. Was that similar?
1: And the release of Blue Planet 2 in 2017 is credited with launching global campaigns to reduce marine plastic pollution. He's long had a connection to Australia.
3: Waves from the Antarctic beat against Australia's southern shores.
4: These mulga trees produce nectar on which ants feed, and they have the most extraordinary larders.
3: What bird has the most elaborate, the most complex, the most beautiful song in the world? Well, I guess there are lots of contenders, but this bird must be one of them, the superb lyrebird.
1: In 2017, the Australian Museum in Sydney conveyed two honours on the then 90-year-old. He became a lifetime patron and had a Tasmanian semi-slug named in his honour.
3: A slug? Now, I like that. I don't know what you think, but what I think is that is great.
1: Australian Museum Director and CEO Kim McKay spent the day with Sir David.
5: And he had that beautiful calmness that you see on camera from him. I must say, at one point when there were a lot of people gathered around him trying to get a selfie with him or an autograph, you know, it was like a rock star in their presence. And it reminded me of when he met the gorillas in Rwanda, where he just sat quietly and patiently and was very respectful to everyone around him.
1: Even at 100, Sir David Attenborough is still working. His latest documentary series, Exploring Wildlife in Britain's Gardens, premiered last month, and Blue Planet 3 is in production. He says he's been overwhelmed by the expressions of love in recent days.
6: But I would like to thank you all most sincerely for your kind messages. I wish those of you who have planned your own local events tomorrow have a very happy day.
7: The great Sir David Attenborough on his 100th birthday. Angus Randall with that report. Australia's most prestigious art prize, the Archibald, has been won by Melbourne artist Richard Luer. First presented in 1921, the annual award goes to the artist responsible for what the judges select as the best portrait of a man or woman who has made their name in art, letters, science or politics. The subject of Luer's winning work is Pitjantjatjara elder, artist and traditional healer Illawantie Ken. Rachel Hayter prepared this report.
8: The unanimous decision of the judges was that the prize should go to Richard Luer for his portrait of Illawantie Ken.
9: Six-time Archibald finalist, New Zealand-born, Melbourne-based artist Richard Luer emerges from around a corner. Behind his muse, Pitjantjatjara elder, artist and traditional healer Illawantie Ken, leaning on a walking frame and wearing a dark draped green and blue scarf, and a smile.
10: Illawantie Ken, amazing, incredible, incredible artist. I'm a very lucky man to have painted Illawantie.
9: Richard Luer beat more than 1,000 entrants to take the 2026 Archibald. He describes himself as a sensitive artist and says making art is a lonely sport.
10: I just also now want to say thank you so much to my wife, Karen, over here. I know I'm a complete pain in the arse and want all the time to have feedback about my art, and is this good, is that bad? I'm continually asking for her support and she always gives it to me.
9: Luer's portrait of Illawantie Ken is life-size. He says she's a small woman with a massive personality, funny, warm and with immense quiet authority. She paints, he says, with an urgency that he recognises. In the synthetic polymer painting on canvas, Ken wears a bright green skirt with big flowers on it. She stands on a yellow ochre background that captures the heat and light of APY lands. Writer and art critic Quentin Sprague says the relationship between Lua and Ken matters.
11: Like a lot of years, this year's winner is a good marriage between artist and subject.
9: Tell me about the similarities between the styles of Richard Lua and Iluwanti Ken.
11: Richard Lua is known for a kind of quite an idiosyncratic kind of practice. I sort of look at his work and I think a lot about street signage. I think about self-taught artists. I know a lot of non-Indigenous artists who are really drawn to Indigenous painters, the qualities of materiality and paintliness that their work projects.
9: Also announced today, the win for the best landscape painting of Australian scenery or the best figure sculpture. Of the more than 770 entries, the win was won by Gaypalani Wanambi for her work, The Wanambi Tree. Using spray paint on etched steel, it tells the story of an ancestral honey hunter who felled the Wanambi tree and caused a river of honey and the founding of the Marukulu clan. Gaypalani Wanambi accepted the award via video message and speaking through a translator.
12: And I would like to thank my father for teaching me the painting and to continue believing my dreams.
13: Thank you.
9: The third and final prize, the Sulman, for the best subject painting, genre painting or mural project by an Australian artist. Of the more than 700 works submitted, Lucy Cullerton won this year's $40,000 Sulman for a painting of her greyhound, Tula, who, with her mottled coat and thoughtful eyes, sits atop a floral armchair.
14: I'd like to say a couple of words about my sitter. Tula's one of seven greyhounds that I have at home, and I'm an animal rights person, so she's my quiet protest about that industry, and I can't believe for her and all her friends that it's come up, so thank you.
9: The Archibald, Wynn and Sulman Prizes 2026 exhibition opens tomorrow and runs until the 16th of August at the Art Gallery of New South Wales.
7: Rachel Hayter with that report. And that's PM for this week. PM's producer is John Stewart. Technical production by Joram Toth and David Sargent. I'm Samantha Donovan. We'll be back on Monday evening. I hope you have a great weekend. Good night.

0: New South Wales has more data centres than anywhere else in Australia. Massive buildings full of computers that power everything from ChatGPT to your Netflix account. This week, a government inquiry heard an interesting proposal that AI companies should have to prove they haven't used stolen data to train their systems, or they won't get permission to build their data centres here. So can a state government actually force some of the world's most powerful companies to clean up their act? My name is Ray Johnston, and welcome to Download This Show on ABC Radio National. Now joining me to unpack some of the biggest stories in tech right now and why they matter for all of us, we have Meg Coffey, founder of State of Social. Welcome back, Meg.
1: Hello, glad to be here.
0: And we have Lee Stark, editor of picker.com.au, tech journalist for the last 20 years or so.
2: Something like that.
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2: Thank you. No, thank you.
0: It's lovely to have you here. Now, book publishers, including Hachette and Macmillan, they've filed a lawsuit in New York against Mark Zuckerberg specifically and Meta. Meg, what is this case all about? Who are these publishers involved? What are they alleging exactly?
1: So, look, this one's a really interesting one because it's not the first time that publishers or authors have tried to sue over AI training, right? This one is really unique in that the publishers are alleging that Meta has used their products, their books, their things, and in particular, this one author has said his work has been used to train their models on, you know, how to everything, right? So we know that these models need to learn things. So they're taking these books and they're using them to learn

0: how to react more human, shall we say. The problem here is that there is this fair use thing that's out there. And where Meta's gotten away with it before is that they said that they've been training under fair use models. This lawsuit is saying, no, they actually acknowledge there is internal acknowledgement around let's supersede fair use and do what we can and let's use pirated works. And that's where it's kind of all unraveling.
1: Right. So they're using pirated versions of these books.
0: Well, they're using the copyrighted works, but the way that they access the copyrighted works is not necessarily legal and not necessarily through the fair use methods that everybody has agreed on is the fair use and okay way to do this kind of stuff.
1: Right. So take me back a little bit here, Lise. How does training an AI on text actually work? What is happening here?
2: Yeah, so weirdly, a lot of people think it's just feeding a PDF to an AI model. That's not how it works at all. You feed it in chunks, so you convert aspects of the text to question and answer pairs, ideally, and then you basically turn those into something, into tokens effectively, that an AI model can read and be trained upon. You need millions of these things to make a good model. So at points you need billions, in fact, to the point where if you see numbers next to AI models, they say things like 7B. That means 7 billion parameters. That's effectively what that means. So some go as high as trillions. And so you need all those texts there, you basically need to turn it into a whole bunch of questions and answers. You need information about what they are, and that can help train the model on a whole bunch of information effectively to ascertain whether it knows the answer to something or it doesn't.
1: And presumably, the more data, the more information, the more text that gets fed in, the more complex answers it can provide.
2: Absolutely. So it's very much kind of like a human. That's what they're trying to go for. The more you know, the more you can actually say.
1: Right. Okay. So we've got that context there. Meg, I want to come back to you on the point that this lawsuit names Zuckerberg personally. Legally, why does this matter? Is he the one that was actually on the Pirate Bay? What's going on here?
0: Well, look, I'm not a lawyer, so I can't describe the exact legal ramifications, and I'm not accusing anyone of doing anything here.
1: No, this is all allegations at this point.
0: Right.
1: Currently in
0: so,
1: court.
0: What this is saying, though, is that that Zuckerberg was allegedly aware of conversations or approvals to do things outside what is allegedly agreed to be fair use. And I think that's where we're at, is this fair use. So people are allowed to use items of copyrighted material, right? As long as it's not in a commercial gain, as long as there's a whole list of ways that you can use copyrighted material, and that's fair use. What these training models are doing is going outside that, and they're using, you know, pirated methods. Like, remember when we used to download music via LimeWire? Allegedly, we did that. You know,
2: yes, using allegedly.
0: Exactly. Using sites like that, and feel free to jump in and correct me, Lee, but, you know, using sites like that to pirate the copyrighted information, get access to it in a way that supersedes that fair use. And what the lawsuit says is that allegedly the executive team, you know, allegedly approved this.
1: Executive team being Mark Zuckerberg, because the you know, Meta is set up in such a way that he can't ever be ousted from the company. So he effectively is Meta when it comes to a case like this.
2: Yes, he is. And I can think that's what's important about this is that the model they're training, the Llama model, that's effectively what they're trying to sell access to. You kind of don't get a choice with Meta at the moment. It's built into Insta, it's built into Facebook, it's built into WhatsApp. So
1: you accidentally hit that button all the time, and I'm so upset by it.
2: And if you're unfortunate to have the glasses, it's kind of built into the app as well. So the glasses, which are always recording and always sending video to a different part of the world, even when you don't want them to. So there's that side of things. But the whole Llama model they're building, it's not an open source model in the way that it's freely available. You can actually download parts of the Llama model for yourself and run them locally. But there are also selling aspects. So the fair use side of things becomes problematic because it is for commercial gain.
1: Yep. So Meta apparently budgeted up to $200 million for licensing before walking away. What do you think that decision tells us about what Meta's plans were? Because, you know, if we've set the groundwork here by saying that these models need to be trained on, you know, as much text as they can be given so that they can be good models that you could sell,

0: Because people don't want to buy bad products. No. They're going to need more text. Well,
1: they probably,
0: what are they
1: probably thought, hey, let's do this the right, allegedly thought, someone maybe thought, let's do this the right way, realized how expensive it was going to be, realized they could get it for a lot cheaper doing it a different way, and proposed doing it that way.
0: Mm.
2: It's also a time issue. So you to ask someone for permission, which is what they should have done. They should have asked for permission, plain and simple. It wouldn't have been difficult to do that. They could have paid small amounts, pittance probably. They still could have asked. But once you get one, you got to get all.
1: And then that's it opens the floodgates because then they can't say the fair use thing because they go, we acknowledge, apparently, that we acknowledge one, so we have to acknowledge the rest.
2: And they have to throw out things at that point that they would have normally had access to under pretense, effectively.
0: Okay. So I'm thinking about, you know, more locally, Australian writers and publishers that are caught up in this.
2: There are a few, yeah.
0: What can they do about it?
2: Join the lawsuit.
1: Nothing?
2: There's not a lot they can do. Australia's got different rights regarding that. I mean, we have different rules. That's partly why that whole LimeWire comment is actually really an interesting one because as it is, downloading media itself, download the show on what we're on, is a really unusual situation for Australia. It's distinct from other parts of the world.
0: Yeah.
2: So there's not a lot they can do beyond hope their publisher is also joining it as well. So Hachette's part of it. Getting every other publisher you could possibly think of to join would be an option. But it's a question of whether this will actually go anywhere because we do see with lawsuits about AI, it feels like they kind of disappear into the ether or that there's someone arguing for the sake that this is good for humanity that we're doing this when there should be some rules.
0: Absolutely. So if the publishers win this case, you know, what actually happens to Meta's AI models? You can't really strip this information out once it's in, right?
2: You can't because once it's in, you can't even track where it's in. It's in so many different. You have to treat it like a bit of a human brain. You can't suddenly say, "Hey, Ray, forget about me," because we know each other. We've known each other for years. But you would be able to say, "Pull the memories out," and you can do that with humans. You can throw out the photos. You can't do that with an AI model because it's in so many places. So they would have to retrain from the very beginning.
0: And with that, you've been listening to Download This Show on ABC Radio National. Ray Johnston here with you, and I'm joined by Meg Coffey, founder of State of Social, and Lee Stark, editor of picker.com.au. And there was a recent New South Wales parliamentary inquiry into data centres. A few different proposals came out, you know, one of them directly related to the previous topic we were just talking about as well, with, you know, meaning that AI companies would have to certify their models to not use illegally obtained training data before they can get planning approval to build in the state. And planning approval's been something that's been quite lax in New South Wales of recent times. So seeing a proposal like this put forward, it's quite heartening, but I'm not sure if it can be enforced.
2: I don't think it can. And
1: I love it, though. I think that's what it should be, but it's not going to happen.
2: It's not going to happen for a different reason. Data centres are likely to run multiple models. And so a company could say our model doesn't do that and then open their data center and all of a sudden it does, because a lot of these data, a lot of these models are trained by third parties. You just have to go on the idea of, yes, we definitely followed the law. We didn't follow the law at all. So because they run multiple models, it's unlikely.
1: Allegedly, because they run multiple models,
2: it's unlikely it would actually hold any water, so to speak.
0: Oh, I see what you did there, Lee. Now, New South Wales already has 90 data centres. There's, you know, dozens more in the process of being built. It's more than anywhere else in Australia, more than any other state. So why has so much of this infrastructure ended up concentrated in New South Wales? Is it just our laws here? Our planning regulations were a little more lax? Is it the environment? What's going on here?
1: Population?
2: I would say population, yeah.
1: Yeah, close to you guys.
2: Yeah, 100%. It's close to us. To be honest, I'm actually surprised WA doesn't have as much. For years, WA was touted as kind of like the Silicon Valley of Australia. So I was kind of surprised that WA didn't receive quite the amount of investment that New South Wales has. But population is more than likely the reason. I want to say it's bad for every place that gets it. Again, this is largely because data centers, most of which rely on diesel, they consume endless amounts of petrol and water. Even though the fact that they could theoretically be solar, they could use better hardware in general. That's the big problem we've got here, is that they destroy the environment and there's no real recourse to fix it.
0: Mm.
1: And they will get better. I mean, they have gotten better from where they were, but it's still, it's not getting better fast enough for the damage that it's causing.
0: Absolutely. And speaking of the environmental impacts, we have had a recent episode of Download This Show that really highlights the amount of energy and water being used and examines some of the sources looking into that. So if you are listening to the podcast version of Download This Show, you can find a link to that episode down there in the notes. Now, do we think using planning approval as leverage to force AI transparency is a realistic idea? Do we really have the power as New South Wales state government to make these multinational huge companies, some of the biggest in the world right now, apply to our laws and regulations?
1: Look, laws, we know that the laws are so behind technology. They have been for the history of it all, right? The laws can't keep up. My instinct when you ask that question, Ray, is that if we can have the little local, planning team that can actually move the button quickly, pull levers quickly. If it's the local shire that says, you know what, unless you agree to our rules, you're not coming in.
0: It's like the Blue Mountain City Council with McDonald's.
1: Yeah, and there's lots of cases like that where your local, your local town council, whatever, doesn't allow certain things, right? You don't want the chains in there. I think that's a lot easier to facilitate than going, hey, WA, you got to pass a law, or hey, Australia, you need to pass a law. If it can start in the ground roots, it can happen a lot faster, would be the optimist in me saying it.
0: That makes perfect sense. On a local level, having the people who would eventually be living next to these data centres being the ones who are having their voices heard to say, either adhere to the rules that we're putting in place, come with your own power and water and make it silent, And don't run it on illegally obtained data or get out.
2: The problem is, and I try to say this because I try to be an optimist, but I'm a realist, is that, so where I live in the Shire, I'll give you an example. Where I live in the Shire in Sydney, they actually have three tobacconists in the space of one suburb, which makes no sense in this era because city planning should be able to say, most people don't smoke. It's bad for you. Maybe this would be bad. And my worry about this sort of thing is that as much as the population has said, we don't want it, councils will typically vote where money goes. And so my immediate concern is people will say what they want to say, and that's important. They definitely should. But councils don't always listen to that.
1: And we don't want to overregulate, right? So it's that fine line of it. Of course, and of course, if we're going to get a brand new swimming pool out of it because, people might look the other way, but I think local, you have the ability to change things at a local level a lot faster than you do at a at a state or federal level.
0: It is interesting as well because most of the time when there's environmentally destructive developments happening in areas, they will come with the jobs promise. Yep. We're going to bring jobs to the area. What is the jobs promise though?
1: We're taking yours.
2: That's not a good promise.
0: No, that's a terrible promise, Meg. I don't think this is going to go well for them. If this proposal is put into practice and if a company had to certify that their models are free of stolen data,
2: they wouldn't be able to prove it.
0: Yeah, how would anyone actually be able to verify that?
2: You wouldn't. And that's also why this is problematic. You wouldn't be able to prove it. We can't just say, empty everything that you trained. You could actually take the training data and look at a giant spreadsheet or CSV. You could do it, but no one is going to do it. As I said, billions of parameters.
0: Absolutely. No way to know. You are listening to Download This Show on ABC Radio National. Ray Johnston here with you. I'm joined by Lee Stark, who is the editor of picker.com.au, and also Meg Coffey, founder of State of Social. And the AI data center boom has created a global hard drive shortage. Anyone who's tried to build a gaming PC in recent years is quite upset right now. Organizations feeling it the hardest, though, I've been hearing, are nonprofits. And the Internet Archive is one of those nonprofits. And it says that the drives it relies on are now either unavailable entirely or dramatically more expensive. Now, we do talk about about the Internet Archive a fair bit on Download This Show. I'm a big fan. But Lee, could you tell us what the Internet Archive is and also the Wayback Machine?
2: So the Internet Archive and the Wayback Machine specifically are effectively exactly what they say. They are an archive of everything that happens on the Internet, as ideally anything that can be logged or is designed or is written in a way where Google is actually allowed to look at it, so where search bots are allowed to. So if you have a website, every so often a little bot will come, scrape your website, downloads very small amounts. It's not downloading everything. It's getting the text. It's getting some of the layout, and it archives it. And so over time, you can go back through someone's website. You can go back through mine or ABC's, anyone's, and see what it looked like a year ago or 15 years ago. I no joke, there is my first version of a website on there back from when I was 9.
0: That's how
2: I'm built into the carpet.
1: Didn't exist then.
2: Yeah, well, started to actually. I think it was maybe
0: Lee
2: 11.
0: Built the internet. Yeah, Nick. He's been around for that long.
2: Been around so long, I've just never been on Download the Show up until this point. Anyway, the point is that the archive basically grabs everything, and it'll grab partial grabs, it'll grab full grabs. That's determined by the color when you look at the website, and you can find it for any website. It's crucial because it's important to see where we've come from, where we're going. It's basically Hansard for the internet. It's kind of perfect in a way because you can see everything. Where this gets problematic is that we've heard about the AI shortage. Do you know why we have so many storage problems? It's because all the hardware that we would normally use to build SSDs and memory are going to server components. Mm. So building those data centers is a problem because instead of manufacturing all the memory we need for phones and laptops and the SSDs and even some of the hard drives that we're using to build massive storage systems, it's all now going to data center production. So as a result, there's less stuff for people, there's less stuff for companies, there's less stuff for hard drive companies, and you're in this sticky situation where if you need to upgrade your computer, it will now cost more, a lot more. If you need a new hard drive to back up your computer, it's anywhere between 2 and 5 times the price it was a year ago. And so it's happening also for archivers. They use anywhere between 18 and 72 terabytes per archive that they're doing. And those drives have now jumped in price by anywhere between 3 and 7 times the price. And they were already quite expensive.
1: Well, it's wild. I thought it was a TikTok trend. Like, I didn't believe people because I was like, come on. Like, I just bought one of those. I mean, it was expensive, but it wasn't that expensive. And I genuinely didn't believe it. So I knew we were going to talk about this today. So I went back and I looked at the receipt for what I paid. And then I pulled up the exact same thing at Officeworks. And I tell you what, my jaw is on the floor.
0: Mm. How much did the price change, Meg?
1: A lot. Yeah. And I don't understand. Like, I genuinely thought that it was like a TikTok trend.
0: Like cottage cheese.
1: Yeah.
0: Oh my gosh. The difficulty I've had in just getting cottage cheese to put on my Kruskets for an afternoon snack.
2: You can make it yourself, you know.
0: Devastated. I know, but that's timely. Anyway, Meg, to lean into your horror a little, because clearly I enjoy you in this state. I'm so sorry. So you've got AI companies that have scraped the internet to build their models, and now the organizations preserving the history of the internet are being priced out of storage because of those AI companies. How do you feel about that?
1: I'm not happy about it because, like, I need to be able to give some information to some people to help me. And so I need hard drives to transfer that information.
0: If anyone's got a spare hard drive, Meg needs your hard drive. This is an emergency.
1: Or actually, if I gave you one in the past 6 months, could I have it back?
0: Yeah.
1: You know? Obviously I am in a state about this because it personally impacts me. And I wasn't paying attention until it did personally impact me.
0: Well, that's what happens, though.
2: It impacts everyone, though, in a way they don't expect. So if you want to buy a new phone this year, it costs you more because the memory and the SSD effectively used on that, which is not technically an SSD, it's memory in general. The memory both for RAM and for storage comes from the same sort of hardware. If you want to buy an Xbox, same sort of problem. PlayStation, Sony's increased prices as a result. And laptops significantly are going up. So over in the Windows side of the world, it's anywhere between $3,000 and $6,000 for what was a laptop that would have cost a baby $15,000 to $2,000 last year. In the Mac world, it's gone up as well. But Apple has a little bit more control of their supply chain. That being said, they're beginning to see changes. The Mac Mini, which was until last week the probably the best value you could find in AI, has now disappeared because they can't support it with memory.
0: But also everyone is buying their Mac Minis so that they can run OpenClaw AI systems.
2: Well, they can run local AI, and that's where this whole thing gets kind of crazy, because we do have the ability to support local AI, but if you don't have a lot of memory, you can't run the really big models.
0: Ah.
2: And so that's where a lot of that comes in. So OpenClaw and any agent like it, there's quite a few of them, still connect to the large models over in the cloud. You can make them run locally, but if you want them to load bigger models, you need memory, and that memory is out of stock.
0: Well, now that we've thoroughly depressed ourselves,

0: 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Ray Johnston here with you.
1: The real show I joined for my first time, really.
0: Lee Stark, I will allow you to begin with sharing some tech that has brought you joy recently.
1: So the tech that brings me joy is basically streaming music. It seems crazy. But when I was a kid, my dad controlled the CD collection, and so I grew up with jazz and vinyl, which is fine, jazz and rock. But as someone who has kids of my own now, I love the fact that I don't have to actually buy all the music. I can stream what I want and I can educate them on all the music I grew up with, plus all the new amazing stuff out there. And so streaming music, radio is amazing, don't get me wrong. I actually adore radio. But I also adore knowing that my kids have a speaker in their room and they can just call out if they've heard something that we have. So my four-year-old always wants Jazz 3, which she thinks is Dave Brubeck's Take 5. But that's how she connects it. And my eight-year-old is jumping between Dua Lipa and rock and classical and jazz. And so I love the fact that streaming music, from a technology standpoint, is actually allowing me to educate and open my kids' brains and minds without necessarily looking

0: We tried something, we attempted something. Who's better, the human or the AI? And in the end, the human is just better every time. But for the simple task, like, can you remind me to do this? Or can you put a task in Asana for me? Oh my gosh, I love AI in that regard.
1: Well, thank you both so much for joining me on Download This Show this week. Lee, where can people find you and your work? What are you working on at the moment?
2: You can find me at picker.com.au, and you can find me on ABC Sydney and ABC Melbourne Drive programs, actually.
1: And you've built an AI recently for ABC legend Dr. Carl.
2: We have. We're actually trying to convert it to a mobile app at the moment. The version I've got on my laptop, which I'll show you later on, is basically a version of him that speaks. You wouldn't believe this, but some people don't believe in climate change, and Dr. Carl can't be everywhere at once, so we've created an AI version of him that can talk to people about climate change and show data about it to try and convince them that, hey, this stuff is actually real.
1: That's amazing.
2: And it talks like him too.
1: So you can set up Dr. Carl at the barbecue with your grumpy uncle that doesn't believe in climate change and just have him talk to him instead.
2: Dr. Carl doesn't know this, and he will once he hears this, but he's become so common in our house from me playing it back that every time my 4-year-old and my 8-year-old hear him, they're like, hey, Dr. Carl, they've started calling

0: Event.
1: So stateofsocial.com.au is Australia's favorite, if I may say so myself, social media and digital marketing conference. It's held every August in Perth, and everybody in marketing or comms should come because it's wonderful. And it's my favorite thing that I do every year, amongst many other things.
2: Wonderful. Well, thank you both so much for joining me. It's been delightful.
1: Thanks for having me.
3: Thank you.
2: And some more tech news now from the week that was. In case you missed it, Meta, TikTok and Roblox have told the UK Parliament that Australia's under 16 social media ban will not work, arguing it is unenforceable and that their platforms are not addictive to children. OpenAI has updated ChatGPT's default model to GPT 5.5 Instant, claiming a 52% reduction in hallucinations on high-stakes questions in medicine, law, finance. That's based on the company's own internal testing. And finally, cybersecurity agencies from Australia, the United States, the United Kingdom, Canada, and New Zealand have issued a joint warning about agentic AI systems, flagging serious new risks when those systems are deployed in critical infrastructure. The guidance urges organizations to treat autonomous AI agents as security sensitive, particularly when they have access to credentials, data and production workflows with limited human oversight. And that's all for Download This Show this week. Be sure to subscribe wherever you get your podcasts. Leave us a rating and a review where you can. And you can also contact us directly. You can email downloadthisshow@abc.net.au, or you can slide into my DMs on Instagram at Ray Johnston. We do have a debate currently raging in our Download This Show inbox. We've got a lot of people who really love the theme and don't want it changed. Marty emailed to say, just adding a note to keep the theme jingle. Like the others have said, I look forward to hearing it each week. But I would add, it would be jarring to have it replaced. Imagine Bluey without the melodica. It takes years to match a theme show to a theme song. Don't risk it. P.S. Love the show.

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7: Hi, Fran Kelly here, and coming up on the Radio National Hour, it's Mother's Day on Sunday, a happy, loving day for many, but a challenging one for some. I'm joined by two authors who've used history to tell the stories of their mothers and themselves, both deeply personal tales of pain and judgment and guilt, but most of all, love and acceptance. And the great narrator and defender of our natural world, David Attenborough, is 100 years old today. Tonight, a tribute. That's coming up after the news.
8: Good evening, Roxanne Fitzgerald with ABC News. An Aboriginal legal service is opposing the Northern Territory government's announcement it will trigger a wide-reaching review of its child protection system in the wake of the death of Kumanjai Little Baby. Earlier this week, NT Minister for Child Protection, Robin Cull, confirmed three Child Protection Department staffers were stood down after an internal investigation into the circumstances of the five-year-old's death prior to her alleged murder. The CEO of the North Australian Aboriginal Justice Agency, Ben Grimes, says now is not the right time to politicise the death of an Aboriginal child while there are still long-standing issues unresolved.
9: These are all things that this government has been speaking about for some time. And so in a sense, you know, what we would say at a very high level is that the operation of the department needs scrutiny. But where the department consistently fails is that it doesn't work with families to prevent the removal of children.
8: Overseas, the ceasefire in the war with Iran is appearing increasingly shaky, with Iran attacking US warships in the Strait of Hormuz after saying the US targeted one of its oil tankers and another vessel. Global Affairs editor Laura Tingle has more.
10: The Americans were talking a big game about this. There's conflicting reports about who fired first. But I think the really striking thing about this is that while the Iranians are saying that the US actions were a breach of the ceasefire, the Americans continue to say, no, they're not. Now, this is the line the Americans have been taking all week, despite everything that's happening. And I think that once again shows the weakness of the American hand. They don't want the ceasefire to end. You know, they're under immense pressure to find a deal here. And so whatever the Iranians are doing, they're just saying, oh, no, it was just an odd angry shot.
8: A bullying victim says it's important others going through the same thing know that they're not alone. Taran Frost is sharing her experiences of being bullied on Do It for Dolly Day in a bid to raise awareness and help others. The day was established in honour of Dolly Everett, who took her own life in the Northern Territory at the age of 14 after bullying. Taran says the organisation really helped her and she wants to do the same for others.
11: Sharing my story at the start was really, really tricky, but now it's been really rewarding because I know that I'm helping other people that might also be struggling with bullying. There's been a lot of young girls especially that have texted me and said that they're going through a bit of a similar thing.
8: Three hikers have died after a volcano erupted in the north of Indonesia. The BBC's Lisa Tambunan reports.
12: Police say those who died were among 20 people who were on Mount Dukono when it erupted this morning. They didn't say how they died, but said they'd been near the crater rim at the time. The authorities say search and rescue teams are still trying to find and evacuate the missing hikers, as well as recover the bodies of those who died. Mount Dukono is on the island of Halmahera, which lies to the east of Sulawesi.

0: Indonesia's geological agency said it spewed volcanic ash 10 kilometres into the sky.
1: The head of the World Wildlife Fund and personal friend of Sir David Attenborough has described him as an incredible storyteller as the British natural history broadcaster celebrates his 100th birthday. In a rare audio message, Sir David said he's been completely overwhelmed by the messages he's received and joked that he thought he'd celebrate his birthday quietly. Sir David has worked alongside the World Wildlife Fund since its beginning in 1961, and the charity's CEO, Tanya Steele, says he shares a strong message.
2: Increasingly, David has spoken to audiences that carry more power and influence than most, and he's brought a very urgent message that we need to care for our natural world.
1: Turning to sport now, Gold Coast Suns vice-captain Sam Collins says the AFL team is looking forward to spending time in Darwin ahead of their clash with St Kilda at Morara Stadium tomorrow night. The Suns completed their final training session in Darwin this morning, where they met with school students from NIU. Collins says the team is hoping to extend their impressive winning streak in the NT.
3: I think our game style is really suited to it. But then also we, as a team and club, just really embrace being up here, embrace the 9-10 days that we have up here to spend together as a team and spend around the community. So I think we come here with a really positive mindset and we play good footy off the back of that.
1: And one of Australia's biggest dairy manufacturers is warning about soaring food inflation. That's the latest from the ABC newsroom. It's coming up to 6:05.
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0: Hello, I'm Fran Kelly, and this is the Radio National Hour, coming to you from the land of the Gadigal people of the Eora Nation in Sydney. Coming up is Mother's Day, a tradition wrapped in flowers, cards, and a very neat idea of what motherhood is. But in reality, motherhood is an experience shaped by history, circumstance, and the stories families tell and keep hidden. Tonight, you'll hear about two new memoirs exploring the secrets, absences, and complicated bonds that define the sacred connection between mother and child. Also ahead, not many people get to live on planet Earth for a century, and few people have seen as much of it as broadcaster and naturalist Sir David Attenborough.
1: The ants' long legs raise their bodies above the surface, where it's 10 degrees cooler. But if they stand still, they will fry.
0: Described as the greatest ambassador for life on Earth and a mighty advocate for its preservation, Sir David is celebrating his 100th birthday today. His friend and collaborator, Australian cinematographer Chadden Hunter, joins me later this hour. Sunday is Mother's Day, and whether you look upon the tradition with disdain or you lean into its message of love and gratitude, the mainstream messaging that accompanies Mother's Day is intentionally one-dimensional. And yet, for most of us, our relationship with our mother is usually anything but. And for many reasons. It can be a difficult day for many, perhaps because your mother is no longer alive or present in your life, or she was never really the Hallmark version that sold to us. Why would she be? Motherhood, as my two guests today will attest, doesn't fit a pattern, and it's definitely not easy. Shaped by circumstance, by bloodline, by history, by the stories that are passed down and the ones that are hidden away. Cynthia Banham suffered catastrophic injuries in a plane crash some years ago, and her latest book, Mother Shadow, unlocks a family secret that sets her on a journey into 19th century Italy and a path of self-discovery. And Cheryl Bagwell's memoir, Letter from Provence, reflects on the small, intimate ways a mother and daughter try to understand each other across time, distance, hurt, and misunderstanding. Together, their work invites us to rethink motherhood, not as a single ideal, but as something richer, messier, and more human. Cheryl, Cynthia, welcome to the Radio National Hour.
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0: Now, full disclosure, you are both very dear friends and former colleagues of mine. In your case, Cheryl, I'm sure a lot of people listening will know who you are, remember you as the longtime business reporter on Radio National Breakfast and then the longtime executive producer of Radio National Breakfast. And Cynthia, we worked at the same time in the press gallery in Canberra. And here you both are. You've both written your own contemporary stories against the backdrop of historical mother-daughter relationships. Cynthia, you frame your own life as a mother against that of your great-great-grandmother, Ursula, who abandoned her baby girl at birth in Italy in the late 1800s. And Cheryl, you explore your life and that of your late mother, who died at the young age of 41, beside that of the 17th century French noblewoman Madame de Sévigné and her letters to her daughter. You both choose this historical device. How has looking back through history helped you both understand yourselves? That's what I want to know. Cynthia, you first. Mother Shadow opens with this discovery that your great-grandmother wasn't actually an orphan, as you'd grown up believing. She was a foundling, a child abandoned by her mother, and that her mother, quote, did not consent to be named. What did that one line unlock for you emotionally about your family and about motherhood when you saw it?
3: Thanks, Fran. I was very surprised by the reaction that I had to this discovery. My grandmother, my Nonna, was one of three daughters, and it was her mother, Natalina, who I believed was an orphan. When the last of those three daughters died, I asked my mother to look for any historical family documents because I was kind of the only person in the family interested. And Mum found some documents and brought them back for me. And I was stunned to find a birth record in amongst these papers. It had a corner torn off the page and it had a word that I didn't recognise and that my mother didn't recognise. And that word was brefotrofio. I had to look it up. It meant foundling home, a place where illegitimate children, the babies of unwed mothers, were taken. That was the finding that basically, or the discovery that sparked my quest. My quest then became to find out, why did this mother, who was unknown to anybody in my family, why did this mother give up her daughter?
0: And what was it about that's family secret, let's face it, that fact, that became such a quest for you? Why were you driven to explore that?
3: At the time, I couldn't really understand why I was having the reaction that I did, but I had a very strong reaction, and it was one of, I'm embarrassed to say now, judgment. I didn't think of the woman compelled to give up her child and what circumstances, societal, family, personal, might have led to that. All I could see was this baby unloved by a mother, denied her mother's love. And it took me a long time and a lot of uncovering of the mother's story to realize that that really strange judgmental response that I had actually had a lot to do with the way I judged myself as a mother with disability.
0: Okay, I want to come back to that story. That's obviously, in the end, at the heart of Mother Shadow. Cheryl, your book is titled Letter from Provence, a memoir, two women, two centuries, and a village house in France. And as the cover says, it's as advertised. It's part moving to France adventure genre, part examination of family trauma tale and your mother's place within it, and part historical biography. What was it about the historic letter writing of Madame de Sévigné that made you choose that, or her and her letters, as a backdrop to your own family story of pain and loss and love and growth?
2: Well, I started by thinking I'd write a story about our life in France. We'd bought a house in France, but I wanted to do a little more than that. I wanted to go on a kind of deeper journey. So my search was for my mother, who died more than 45 years ago now. She's been dead longer than she was alive. But when I sat down to write my story about, you know, the charms and challenges of living in Provence, I realised I really wanted to talk more about my mother, because she was the one who was the Francophile. She was the one, as a kid, we grew up in a working class family in the western suburbs, right? And it was very bizarre that I had a mother who was just obsessed with France. And I realised,
0: to the point where I learned in the book that in your childhood bedroom you had little Eiffel Towers on the curtains, is that right?
2: Eiffel Towers on the curtains, the book week parade, you know, all the kids would be dressed up as koalas or gumnut babies. I'd be dressed up as Madame de Pompadour, and she would dress me up as, never understood

0: where it came from. But what she really wanted to
1: do—that's an image I'll never get out of my brain.
0: With the powdered wigs and everything, cotton wool. But I could never understand that. But I realised when I sat down to write the book that I eventually did go to France and it changed my life, and I ended up buying a house there. And I wanted to explore, I wanted to find my mother again because she'd been dead so long. And I thought, how can I reconnect with that past? And I actually found I reconnected through the story of another mother. And it was only when I found a copy of the selected letters of Madame de Sévigné that was in the attic of the house that we bought, had been left behind by a previous owner. And I started to read these incredible letters written by Madame de Sévigné, mostly addressed to her own daughter. But what she gave me, and I found, even though they're two women from two centuries, I found some little parallels between my mother and Madame de Sévigné. But of course, she gave me this idea that I could reconnect with my mother, perhaps tell her that what I'd achieved by writing a letter, an imaginary letter to her, and that's the letter from Provence in the title.
1: Yeah, the whole book is, in fact, as you say at the end and you write the letter, is a letter to your mother. And the whole journey that you go on in France seems to be an evolution of your understanding of your mum and your relationship with your mum. So your book is built around communication, letters and fragments and attempts to reach cross distance, as I said. What do you think it is that about writing that allow mothers and children to say to each other things that ordinary conversation doesn't, can't?
0: I don't know. Letters are amazing things. It's a bit of a leitmotiv through my book. I find all kinds of letters that lead me to kind of reflect on my past. Because my mother died at the age of 41 and I was only young and I hadn't travelled or anything, I'd never had the opportunity to write her a letter or get a letter from her. So I can't remember what she sounded like anymore. I can't remember the shape of her voice or anything like that. And I always wished I had some letter. Because when you read a letter, I mean, letters are written without guile, like you just tell a story and you're not trying to impress the person with your literary skill or anything like that. You're just trying to communicate. And that was what was the wonderful thing about Madame de Sévigné's letters to her daughter. They were full of information. They were gossipy. They were
1: wonderful by the sounds of them.
0: They're like little blogs, right? She was writing in the 1600s, taking advantage of the new technology of the day, which was the invention of a national postal service. So she would write twice a week to her daughter, 20 pages at times, telling her what was going on in Paris. But mostly it was full of this incredible emotion because she was bereft that her daughter had left her basically nearly to go to another country in Provence where they spoke another language. So she poured all her emotions through that. And that relationship I found really intriguing, as scholars of Madame de Sévigné have done. And I just thought,
1: did it make you think, did my mother love me that much?
0: Yeah, because she died so young and she was quite, like Madame de Sévigné, was quite a feisty woman. And I suspect I've sort of inherited.
1: You have. Let me just put that on the record.
0: A bit of that. And she was my champion and she couldn't understand, because I grew up in a very traumatic sort of household. Unfortunately, there was domestic violence and we would talk about, I was the eldest and I would urge her to leave, but it was the 70s and she couldn't.
1: You're listening to the Radio National Hour. My guests are Cynthia Banham and Cheryl Bagwell. They've both written these new books talking about, well, they're very much with the theme at the centre of the mother relationship, reflecting on what we inherit from our mothers and what we carry forward. So here we are, the two of you. You've both been crash hot, serious journalists. Cheryl, you in business. Cynthia, you in politics and foreign affairs. The story in journalism is never about yourself. That's not what we do. And yet, here that you are, the both of you, writing very self-revelatory books, as you've both hinted at, revealing very personal feelings of regret and shame and anger and humiliation, big, big feelings. I mean, Cynthia, you talked there earlier about being a disabled mother and the feelings associated with that. Now, I just wonder why history was the way for you into examining your own mothering and let's be frank, your own mother guilt in Mother Shadow.
2: Well, it was something that I definitely resisted. I, having written a memoir before, I didn't want to put myself in this book, but it became very clear that my responses to my discoveries about the mother of Natalina were

0: connected to feelings that I carried myself. The journey really became one of developing compassion and understanding for the difficult circumstances that led Acilia to give up Natalina. They included the fact that she was 8 years old when her mother died. She had already lost her grandmother, her older sister. I was able to put that in the context of the shame that was put upon unwed mothers in Catholic Italy at the time, the pressure that was put on them to give up their children, combined with the fact that I came to understand Acilia's act as one of protecting her daughter. In giving her up, this was the only way that she could give her the chance of a better life than the one she had. Because at the time, foundling homes in Italy, this was in Bologna, they guaranteed girls a dowry if they got married. And so just to come back to letters, because I was thinking about this as Cheryl was talking about letters. In the foundling home documents that I found in the archives in Bologna, I found an extraordinary series of letters that Natalina had written to the foundling home when she found her fiancé to get married, when she demanded her dowry.
1: Another feisty woman.
0: And she did have pluck. And on our last day in Bologna, I actually finally got the death certificate of her mother, which was a profound moment for me. I'd sort of recreated or rebuilt the whole of this woman's life, this unknown woman's life, from her beginning to her end. And I was sitting with the death certificate in a cafe in Bologna, and I was thinking about those letters that her daughter wrote to the founding home demanding her dowry. And I thought, if only I could share this with the mother and say, look what your act achieved. Your daughter did get the family that you never yourself had. And so that was my arc of, you know, finding the beauty in this act of relinquishment that at the beginning had felt, you know, so negative and appalling to me. And that kind of mirrored my own arc of understanding myself as a disabled mother.
1: Mm. And Cheryl, you know, you reveal very personally being a witness to your mother, to the words you used, trapped in a bad marriage. It was violent, and how that cost her and impacted you. And can I just read this passage? You say, "I can clearly hear in my mind, through my own imploring voice, in a memory I've replayed many times, a night a lifetime ago when I pleaded, 'Mum, let's just get in the car and go.' Yellow bruises on her arm, her eye ballooning. 'I can't go,' I recall Mum telling me as we huddled together after the fight. 'How would we get by? I can't support all four of us.'" What did that night and those words, a memory etched in you, teach you, and how did it shape your life?
2: Oh, gosh, it had an enormous, when I look back. People say it must have been difficult to write, and it is now that it's out there in terms of watching it out there and people reacting to it. But at the time, it wasn't that difficult to write. I mean, Cynthia's talked about mother guilt. I had a lot of daughter guilt, because when my mother died, I wasn't there. Like, they didn't do death very well in those days, you know, so the doctors would say, "There's nothing more you could do, go home." And so she died on her own in a hospital under bright lights, and all the things that I could have done to make her passage in that last period better, I didn't, because I just turned 1920, you know. I just couldn't believe what was happening. So I had a lot of baggage that I'd taken with me, and it did that, those events that I described in the book. I was very cynical about families. I made a conscious decision, because of the circumstances in which I grew up, that I would never find myself financially dependent on a man. I actually decided I wouldn't have children, because I thought, I can't be in a situation where that could be repeated. So it changed me, and I made all these choices, which, on the positive side, it's okay. Like, on the positive side, I had my mother opening this door to saying, "Why don't you go and discover this other place," which she couldn't imagine but wanted to do, and I ended up doing it 10 years later. I eventually went to Paris and did the things that she was unable to do. But sitting down, and it was only till my father died that I was able to see, through letters that he had written as well, that there was a lot to be a lot of good to be taken out of that. I had a good life. I mean, because I could travel, I put my energies into being a journalist and living abroad and having those sorts of experiences. But no, it had a profound effect on me, and it took me to get to this age to be able to write it with a clear head.
1: And do you think being away and also having Madame de Sévigné there helped you not just write it, but helped you come to terms with it or understand it to the degree where you could express it?
2: Well, she helped me because, I mean, I wasn't, I didn't receive any letters from my mother. I didn't have anything written down. So what I could do was write one to her. So really what Madame de Sévigné did, she was like a ghost in this book, you know, she's sort of, and I even have something where I imagine my mother and her sort of meeting and talking about daughters and how they don't turn out how you want and all that sort of thing. But I was able to give back through by writing this letter, and it was really just reading these lovely letters and going on a journey of discovery about this wonderful woman as well that enabled me to do that.
1: That's interesting, Cynthia, hearing Cheryl say that about Madame de Sévigné being like a ghost and having imaginary conversations between her and her mother. You do a bit of that play acting in your book, don't you, with Acilia?
0: Yes, I felt as if there were a few moments in the research where she was almost directing me, I guess. Like, I really did feel that.
1: The hand of Acilia.
0: Yeah, I did feel that. We went to the town where she gave birth to Natalina. We found her name in the parish archives in a book called The Book of Secret Baptisms, where the names of babies who were illegitimate were baptized. And after seeing that book, the archivist offered to take me to the house where she'd lived. And that was an incredible moment for me. I standing there in front of this kind of abandoned house, which was the most forlorn looking house on the street, I could really imagine the life that she'd had inside and almost the day when the midwife had taken the baby away. But interestingly, when we actually went back this year, 8 years later, and I went to see that house again, and the house is no longer there. And I really don't believe that's a coincidence. I kind of felt like this was a story that I was meant to find, and that house waited for me long enough to be able to find Acilia.
1: You're listening to the Radio National Hour. My guests are writers Cheryl Bagwell and Cynthia Banham, and we're talking about what we inherit from our mothers, from buried family secrets to unfinished dreams, and they've both got books published right now exploring different themes but in similar frameworks, really. Cynthia, you write about forgiveness, including the hard private work of forgiving yourself, and you're very, as I said, self-revelatory in that. I wonder how hard that was for you to write that so publicly, but also what does self-forgiveness actually look like in everyday mothering? And is that something you can share with all the mothers listening too?
0: Yeah. Well, I mean, again, it was interesting hearing Cheryl talk about how her history shaped her decisions in relation to children. And I guess for me, I was in a very traumatic plane crash where the life that I had imagined I would have was taken away. But I still held this glimmer of hope that I would have a family. And I think having my partner with me at the time supporting me in asking the burn surgeon, would I be able to have children? And she said, I don't see any reason why not. And then that became a reason for me to believe that I still had a future with Michael and the family that we would hopefully build. So I guess I placed a lot of hope for our lives together in being able to have this child. And it did feel like a miracle when we had him. But I guess that tied up with that was a lot of fear that I had, that I couldn't be the mother that my mother had been for me because of my disabilities. There were so many things I couldn't do for him when he was a baby. I can still remember how gut-wrenching it was for me when we brought him home from hospital and I could not rock him to sleep. I couldn't walk him to sleep. I had to hand him over to my mother or my mother-in-law or my partner to do that work. And so I felt all these inadequacies around motherhood. And I think when I began this book, he was six, I still was holding on to that that sense that I wasn't enough, because it was still at an age where, you know, mothers used to make friends at the school gate and I couldn't walk to the school gate. And so once again, I was still missing out. And interestingly, you know, this book has taken 9 years to write and, you know, he's 14 now. And over the course of that time and that research and, you know, and our relationship and finding the things that, that we do that are, you know, particular and special to us, you know, like reading every night before bed, we still do it. We've been doing it for 14 years and we still do it. I have found a way to express my love and to imagine my own ideas about motherhood that weren't there in the beginning. And I think, you know, the passage of writing that book kind of showed me mothering and motherhood looks very different for different women, and that we all are hard on ourselves or indeed on our own mothers in different ways.
1: And Cheryl, I think that's forgiveness is, I think we can take this from what you just said too, is something that is a theme in your book to some degree, in that you grapple with forgiving yourself for not understanding your mother better, for not understanding really the position she was in enough, and the times you were angry, the times you weren't there, as you've told us. But mothers are very often forgiving of their children, aren't they? Very forgiving. Did Madame de Sévigné show you that, and did that help alleviate your guilt? And also, did it make you realise that, in fact, your life and the life you were having in Paris now really was a gift to your mother, a great gift to your mother, because she wanted to go to Paris, so you did it for her?
2: Yeah, I kind of try and imagine if she had lived and whether she got to Paris, whether it would have changed her as much as it changed me. And, you know, the forgiveness side of things, what I had to do, I mean, I had to forgive myself for not doing enough in my mind. I carried it for years around her death, that I should have been there more for her and such like that. But what I had to really do, and which was harder, was come to forgive my father, right? And that was a really difficult one, because I kind of say in the book, I think that I actually think my mother's death saved him in a weird way, because they were two scorpions in a bottle. They should never have been together. But when he died, in fact, it was letters. I found letters that he'd left behind in which he, in his 60s, he wrote about an experience where as kids they had to run from their house. They grew up in Leichhardt because their father was coming home and his father was drunk and he beat his wife. And it was all there, the trauma and the intergenerational aspect of it. I didn't excuse it, but I kind of understood, and it was sort of brought a little bit of peace for me. I mean, for my mental health, I had to kind of let that go a bit, because I look at my life and I want to take the positive out of it. I lost my mother at a terrible age, but she did give me this gift. She gave me this gift of saying, there is something else out there, take it.
1: You have both had incredible personal journeys through the writing of these books, and you have both written beautiful books, beautiful writers, and you've written beautiful books. So congratulations on that. Thank you for joining us. And Cynthia, happy Mother's Day to you. Happy Mother's Day to all the mothers listening. And Mother's Day means something different to all of us, and I think it's always good to just keep that in mind.
2: I have my nieces and my nephews I'm very close to.
1: It's so beautiful, isn't it?
2: It's great.
1: Cheryl, Cynthia, thank you very much
0: for
1: joining me. That's Cheryl Bagwell and Cynthia Banham. And Cheryl's memoir we've just been talking about is Letter from Provence, a memoir. And Cynthia Banham's latest book is called Mother Shadow, a meditation on maternal inheritance. And they're both available now. 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
3: A confession. A memory. A lie. What if all three could be wrong? Forensic is a new series from All in the Mind, unpacking the hidden psychology of crime solving. Why innocent people confess, how memories can be rewritten, the science behind true crime. 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
1: Watching the BBC series Planet Earth today is a bit like watching a Hollywood blockbuster. Drone shots over deserts, lens flares over lakes, sloths swimming in slow-mo, all accompanied by the authoritative yet dulcet tones of Sir David Attenborough. And today, the beloved narrator and that voice of his turns 100. Yep, a century on planet Earth.
5: After living for nearly 100 years on this planet, I now understand the most important place on Earth is not on land, but at sea.
6: After an hour, I found on the forest floor the rinds and cores of durian fruit, which I knew was the favourite food of the orangutan.
7: There is more meaning and mutual understanding in exchanging a glance with a gorilla than any other animal I know.
5: And as it tilts its 100-ton body downwards, so it can plunge to the black world 500 feet or more below the surface.
8: This is one of the most spectacular, complex, but fragile ecosystems in the world, the Great Barrier Reef.
5: 60 years ago, I dived on the reef for the first time, and ever since, it has held a deep fascination for me.
9: It's certainly true that I have been extremely fortunate to spend my life traveling the world to film and share the wonders of nature. I've witnessed the natural world at its most fascinating and vibrant. But I've also witnessed startling changes, changes that are today threatening our very civilizations.
8: Never before have we had such an awareness of what we are doing to the planet. And never before have we had the power to do something about that.
5: For if we save the sea, we save our world. After a lifetime of filming our planet, I'm sure that nothing is more important.
1: And he's definitely got that right. What could be more important? That's just a sample of the many, many, many hours of documentary sights and sounds featuring the incredible Sir David Attenborough, who turns 100 today. And one of the people who have helped bring these documentaries to life is Chadden Hunter. He's an award-winning documentary filmmaker. Chadden has worked with Sir David for over 20 years to bring the magnificent world around us into our living rooms on series like Life, Frozen Planet, and Planet Earth Series 2. Chadden, welcome to the Radio National Hour.
10: Wonderful to be here.
1: Chadden, is David Attenborough just as soothing to listen to in real life as he is to watch on TV?
10: Yeah, he's wonderful company. I mean, people often ask me whether he is as sweet and charming in real life because, you know, people say don't meet your heroes. But he really is. He's a wonderful team player and he's a wonderful listener as well. But yeah, just a brilliant person to spend time with.
1: And was he one of your heroes?
10: I think he was, and I think that's quite interesting. I was a wildlife biologist, just a kid from Queensland who loved nature, and I wanted to share my love of nature with the world, and I thought maybe I'd be a biology teacher. And I headed out to Africa to do a PhD on monkeys in the mountains of Ethiopia. So I was trying to do that Diane Fossey, gorillas in the mist thing. And David came out with the Life of Mammals team over 20 years ago to film with the monkeys. And I realized at that moment that actually, you know what? When I was 7, a TV show came on called Life on Earth. And that was the first time, late 70s, that was the first time that most of us in Australia had seen David Attenborough. But I know that that show had a little seed for me in terms of my career in nature. And I think a lot of biologists have had some exposure to Attenborough shows, and it's been part of the inspiration for us to study nature.
1: You, as you say, you studied it. You have a PhD in zoology, I think, from Queensland University. I am intrigued how you get from there, a lecture room at Queensland Uni, to a David Attenborough set.
10: Yeah, well, I did my undergraduate at the University of Queensland in Brisbane, and then I went to the University of Liverpool in England to do my PhD, which was on these monkeys in Africa. It was this slow exposure to media, because while I was out there studying the monkeys and I was a lonely scientist in the middle of nowhere, David Attenborough came through the campsite and...
1: You were there?
10: Yeah. So that's where I first met him. I was a wildlife biologist in my early, mid-20s. And National Geographic magazine came and did a feature article about my monkeys and my research. And every time a film crew came out, I had more fun working with the film crews than I did on the science. But the big thing was, you know, I got into it because I wanted to share my love of nature and wonder of the world with other people. And I realized that the kind of things that David was doing was very similar, but he was reaching millions and millions and millions of people. And I think David and I bonded because he saw a little bit of the young version of himself in me. Here I was adventurous, I was in the middle of nowhere, I was just had this hunger and curiosity for the world.
1: So you went and learned TV and then you ended up with Attenborough. It must have been, well, you must have been pinching yourself to be there.
10: Yeah. Oh, yeah, yeah. It was something, and I'd never planned it. I'd never gone into filmmaking. I'd never had any training in filmmaking. But I did enjoy trying to wrap up science and convey it to people through storytelling. And I think that's something that doesn't come naturally to all scientists, but it's something that David has always been a master at. He's such an incredible narrator and he's such an incredible storyteller. And that's what I think sets him out in the history of TV, is that he was the first person at the BBC really to say, look, we can make information entertaining. We can engage people by weaving a story. And he really believed in these big blockbuster series. He was even commissioning things like Civilization, history series, and Life on Earth was epic. And a lot of people said it would never work, an entire series about evolution of life on Earth. But he knew that if he could weave story and engage people through storytelling, that was the way to hook them in and educate them subliminally, I guess. A lot of people turn to these big shows primarily for escapism and entertainment, and the education comes along as a bonus.
1: You're listening to the Radio National Hour. My guest is Chadden Hunter, filmmaker Chadden Hunter, filmmaker and zoologist and wildlife documentary maker, talking about his many years working with Sir David Attenborough, who turns 100 today. I'm sure you've got so many experiences and stories, Chadden. What's one of your favourite memories of filming with David?
10: Oh, well, there are so many. You know, going to him to the South Pole for Frozen Planet was pretty epic, because it was still one of the series where he was very mobile and out in the field, and you know, watching him deliver these pieces to camera in these minus 40 conditions when most of us couldn't move. You know, your face can't move, you can't move your lips, you can't talk, and he would just spin around and talk to camera in this kind of Shakespearean delivery. I remember being in these horrific storms in Africa where we were in this pounding hail, and the car was stuck, and he would get out there and on his hands and knees as a 70-year-old, and he'd be pulling mud and rocks out from underneath the Jeep with everyone else, just as a team player. And I remember talking to him saying, oh, David, like, these, you know, we haven't quite got these shots yet. Is there any chance we can bump your flight home just back a couple of days? Just two more days, I think we can get these shots. And he's like, well, I think maybe I can do that, Chad. And it's just, you know, I'm supposed to be having lunch with a friend in London on Wednesday. And I was like, oh, well, David, surely, you know, do you think your friend would understand if we could, because we just get these shots? You know, we're so close, but this storm has really hammered us. And this is an example of how well connected he is. He just said, well, Chad, like, I guess I could. It's just that Nelson's not in town that often. And here he was talking about lunch with Nelson Mandela, just casually, you know, very humbly, and that he would bump lunch with Nelson Mandela, you know, just to stay on and try and get these lion shots. And of course, I felt awful. I mean, he's two of the most trusted, saint-like humans in the history of our species, trying to have a friend's lunch in London, and you know, I was ruining it with changing David's flights. But it kind of goes to show what a team player he was and how dedicated he was to the shows.
1: It seems like, you know, from the outside, when I heard I was interviewing you, I thought, wow, what a life you've lived. I mean, what a life David's lived, but what an intrepid and exciting job. But I noticed then that your bio mentions being the guy covered in bird poop in Planet Earth. And I guess when you think about it, and as you described it there, even for David, it's not so glamorous when you're trekking through jungles, you're getting down in the dirt close to spider lairs, or, you know, waiting out for a lion to appear or whatever it is.
10: Yeah, yeah. Oh, a lot of it is really quite tough. And I think, you know, a lot of people think it would be a romantic job. And, I think it's wonderful. Anybody who likes adventure, who likes roughing it, you know, you really are having these pinch-yourself moments where you're doing things that other people dream of, bucket list opportunities as a day job. So I've always been very humbled by it and incredibly grateful for those opportunities. But yeah, it can be rough. I mean, sometimes you're getting just a couple of hours sleep

0: night because you're trying to stay up and do star time lapses, or you're having to get up before dawn and it's sub-zero, you're sleeping on a in a tent that's on ice. So it's not for the faint-hearted. I mean, David certainly earned his stripes earlier in his career with all his adventures, but then obviously in the last few decades it's been much more in the sound booth and going over the scripts and shaping the story at that end.
1: You're listening to the Radio National Hour. My guest is Chadden Hunter. He's an award-winning documentary filmmaker, nature documentary filmmaker, who's worked for more than two decades, still works with Sir David Attenborough on some of the major documentary series. What, is he a hard taskmaster, Chadden?
0: Well, he's an incredibly intelligent person to work with, and I think he keeps you on your toes. So I wouldn't say he's a taskmaster at all. When you're out in the field, he's very, very collaborative. He's very much a team player. You know, he listens to everybody else. He's very curious. He's always wanting, I think that desire to learn also makes him a very good listener. He's always listening to other people around him and deferring to other people's experience. So in terms of being out there in the field, no, it's very collaborative and very team-like. When you get to writing scripts for him, that keeps you on your toes, because he wants to make people believe every single word he says. And unlike a lot of narrators who might sit down with a script in front of them and read it just like it's another language, you know, he really wants to embody those words and live them and own them, in a sense. So when you're writing scripts for him, it's quite a joke with inside the BBC Natural History Unit, as the different producer directors, we'd have this little competition to see who got the least amount of red pen on our script, because you would give David the finished film and give him your script, and he would watch it and listen to your voice on it, your temporary voice, and then he'd come back to you with little tweaks to adjust it for his talking style. And sometimes you'd always try and write in his style and try and write the way you'd imagine him saying it. And I remember I was writing a line in Planet Earth 2 about caribou wandering across the tundra. And I said, you know, wherever the caribou go, you know, their enemies follow. And then, we cut to a shot of an Arctic wolf popping its head up. And then I wrote in the script, Arctic wolves, thinking, yeah, I can imagine David
1: with
0: the gravity.
1: Yeah, I could just hear that. I can hear it, Chadden.
0: Yeah, exactly. So I thought I'd nailed that one. And then David's notes came back and he said, oh, I love the film, Chadden, love the scene of the caribou, wonderful stuff. But he'd written this line for himself where he's like, and wherever the caribou go across the tundra, their enemy are waiting. And then he added, and here they are, Arctic wolves. So he just added that little phrase, and here they are. And it was such a Davidism. But it was wonderful. You know, I've still got that bit of paper with it written in just to show how it was, you know, such a kind of collaborative effort.
1: And it's important, I mean, what you go to there, the scripting, when, as I introduced this interview, we talked about his voice, and his voice is so iconic, it's an overused word, but really you can hear the documentary through his voice. But the scripting is important because some of what David Attenborough is conveying to the audience is complex information. Yet I've never felt confused. I've never felt overwhelmed when I'm watching the documentaries. And if you think about it, how is that possible? And would you say that is more, I guess that's more the scripting, even though the delivery is so much of the artistry too, to his storytelling. Where do you put the emphasis?
0: Yeah. Well, I'm wonderful to hear you say that, Fran. I'm flattered and chuffed, because I totally agree. And I think the effort that we put into those David Attenborough scripts is phenomenal. I mean, months and months and months of fine-tuning them and watching the images and saying, okay, what is the essence of this story? What this tiger's doing and what these orcas are doing? What is the essence of the story, and what is the least amount of words that we can use to convey that story? And David once said to me around the campfire, he's like, I always think there's too many words on these films. So he agrees. He's always trying to trim the words down himself. Mm. And so it's a very concerted effort from us, the directors, writing the script and him delivering it, to really try and hone it down. And they're so rich as an experience. It's a bit like having a really rich dessert. The images are stunning. Of course, everybody who watches these shows is often saying to us, God, how do they get that shot? How do they get that shot? So it's every shot is stunning. And then you layer on that the incredible music. We work with composers like Hans Zimmer to bring out these really cinematic and dramatic and emotional scores. And so the addition of David's voice as the very top layer can get away with being quite light, because he's not, you know, a lot of the visuals are really telling the story. Mm. And so we want his voice to just be this gentle nudge on the steering wheel, if you like. So, yeah, so I'm really grateful that you say that. But I think that that artistry about making it succinct and finding a way to tell that story with the fewest words possible really is at the heart of how we make a David Attenborough show.
1: It's true, Chad, and as you say, every shot is stunning. But let's talk about the science, because, you know, the reason really that David Attenborough is one of the most trusted and respected figures in television is not just that he's a great showman, it's that he's worked so hard over what, nearly 70 years presenting these documentaries on scientific accuracy. How does that work when producing the Life series or the Blue Planet? How do you make the science and the images come together so you're not compromising one or the other? How hard is that, and frustrating sometimes?
0: Yeah. Well, I mean, it's certainly part of the pedigree of the, of those products. And when you work at the BBC Natural History Unit, a lot of the people inside that department have biology degrees, even PhDs like myself. The amount of time we spend on research is phenomenal. We at least spend 6 months doing research before we even allow ourselves to go out with the cameras. So we'll sit there with our whiteboards and our researchers meticulously talking to scientists, getting our facts right. And then, of course, even after you've filmed, by the time you're writing the script, you go through round and round of fact-checking, you check internally, you will share it with scientists, with experts in the field to make sure you've got it right. And the BBC, being a national broadcaster like the ABC, has to be absolutely squeaky clean and almost held to a higher standard. So you know that, you know, if you ever got anything wrong, you'd be slaughtered in the media. So there is a huge imperative on getting those facts straight. And I would say sometimes even being quite conservative with them. I mean, I think we, for a while, the biologists on the team were begging David to get conservation into the shows and into the scripts earlier than I think he did. He's known now as a famous environmentalist, but I would say that that transition really came late in his career.
1: One of the few criticisms of him, really.
0: It is, and I think partly when you talk to him about it out in the field, I think for a while he was just concerned to get his information correct. He's so careful about it because he wanted to maintain that trust with the audience, and he didn't want to go on polemics. He didn't want to be, as an example, on Frozen Planet, we added a final episode on Frozen Planet, which was all about climate change. And it was the first time that we'd ever added an environmental episode to one of those big Attenborough shows.
1: And what year was this?
0: You've got me there. Because we filmed them for 4 years, so I always get confused by when I was in the field versus when they actually
1: finished
0: aired.
1: Production in 2010.
0: There you go. And but that was fairly edgy. But to talk about climate change, we thought. But what we were able to do with David was he could talk about the places he'd been 30 or 40 years ago. He's travelled so extensively that we could take a black and white photo of him in front of a glacier from 30 years ago and then blend it, superimpose it with a photo of him today standing in front of the same glacier, but it had melted 100, 200 metres back up the valley. So it was very, very powerful reportage. He was a man in his 70s, 80s, basically talking about the changes that he had seen around the world in that time. And it wasn't him saying, oh, you should all drive electric cars or switch your light bulbs off. It was really was just somebody who's trusted and say, well, look, this is what I'm seeing.
1: And was did he need to see that himself before he felt comfortable of saying it? Was it he needed to be persuaded or persuaded of the importance of delivering the message, or he could suddenly see, here's a way I can tell this story that doesn't feel like I'm hitting people over the head with it? And, you know, we are in a time when truth and knowledge and science feel under attack. So I guess I can understand his caution to some degree.
0: Yeah. I think the science had become overwhelming. By the time we started Frozen Planet, we knew that the polar regions, the Arctic and the Antarctic, were the fastest changing habitats on the planet. Everybody accepted that. So we knew we had to encapsulate that story somehow. I think the the power of the way that David could

in an age when we have so many not just competing ways of finding our information, but we also have, let's face it, shortened attention spans. And yet people still seem happy not just to hear David Attenborough's voice tell them something about the world, but go and sit in the cinema or sit and watch a long-form documentary. What does that say?

0: with slavery-related offences by police. In court today, prosecutors alleged they travelled to Syria in 2014 and knowingly kept female slaves in their homes. They'll make a bail application on Monday. A third woman, Janai Safar, was arrested in Sydney overnight and charged with entering and remaining in a conflict zone, as well as joining ISIS. She was refused bail and will face a New South Wales court again in July.
1: The head of a major Aboriginal legal service says there's a sense of trauma and heaviness surrounding the death of Kumanjayi Little Baby and the public response to it. The Northern Territory government will announce the scope of a review into the child protection system on Monday after three staff from the department were stood down over the case earlier this week. The government says it's not prepared to accept the status quo. Ben Grimes from the North Australian Aboriginal Justice Agency says the way the case has been discussed publicly is also causing distress within communities.
2: What makes this situation really difficult, there's a sense of heaviness about the way that this situation is being talked about and the fact that it's being politicised by governments at all levels. And so it's this sense that the trauma is coming both from what's happened but also the responses that we're seeing.
1: The White House says a ceasefire with Iran is still in place despite a clash between Iran and US naval destroyers.

0: and against an Iranian oil tanker and another vessel. But US President Donald Trump has rejected that assertion, saying they ought not to have attacked US forces.
1: They should not have done that today. We thought they might. We didn't know, but we were prepared. They shot missiles. Every missile was knocked down. Every drone was knocked down. And the people that shot it are no longer with us.
0: UK Prime Minister Sir Keir Starmer says he won't resign after early English council results show losses to the Labour Party and gains for the right-wing populist Reform. So far, Labour has lost control of 8 councils and Reform has won more than 380 seats, but many counts are yet to begin. Sir Keir says despite the tough results, he'll stay in the role.
2: They are tough results, I accept that. They reflect voters who don't feel that their lives have changed enough. We were elected to deal with that, and I'm not going to walk away from that responsibility and plunge the country into chaos.
0: 3 hikers have died after a volcano erupted in the north of Indonesia's Halmahera Island. The BBC's Liza Tambunan reports.
3: Police say those who died were among 20 people who were on Mount Dukono when it erupted this morning. They didn't say how they died, but said they'd been near the crater rim at the time. The authorities say search and rescue teams are still trying to find and evacuate the missing hikers, as well as recover the bodies of those who died. Mount Dukono is on the island of Halmahera, which lies to the east of Sulawesi. Indonesia's geological agency said it spewed volcanic ash 10 kilometres into the sky.
0: Experts say Australia needs to carefully consider where artificial intelligence data centres are built as governments weigh their economic benefits against environmental concerns. The facilities require large amounts of electricity and water and have faced community opposition overseas. New South Wales is currently holding an inquiry into the pros and cons linked to the sector. Dr. Rob Nichols, a senior researcher in AI and trust governance at the University of Sydney, says the key is finding locations that minimise backlash while still supporting growth.
4: The way to go is not to think about, oh, we'll need a data centre right in the middle of Melbourne or in the middle of Sydney. It's actually, how do you position data centres so that there isn't the public backlash, but the data centres can still be used to give all the benefits.
0: Sport and St George Illawarra Dragons co-captain Damien Cook will leave the NRL club at the end of this season. It's being reported the 34-year-old hooker signed with English Super League club Castleford Tigers on a 2-year deal. Cook has played 248 NRL matches, 17 State of Origin games for New South Wales and 4 tests for Australia. ABC News.
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17: Welcome to Thank God It's Friday on this Friday, the 8th of May. I am Charlie Pickering coming to you live from the George Negus Memorial Concert Hall. And a big shout out to the Australian people all around the country tuning in to be entertained and informed. And you need to be informed because according to Rowan Dean from Sky News...
18: Australian people are so dumb. We voted him in the first time. Dumber because he voted him in the second time. How dumb will we be because we were so dumb as to go down the path we went down, in my opinion.
17: So to paraphrase Rowan Dean, thanks for listening, idiots. Meanwhile, you may think that the Iran war is going badly, but not in US conservative circles where Trump is still hailed as a god.
19: President Trump has oranges the size of beach balls.
17: Yes, sure. Or as they call him in America, Don the Fruiterer. And I have to be careful, I didn't say Don the Fruiterer. Address your complaints to Lee Sales. We have a massive lineup of Australia's sharpest comedy minds, and Pauline Hanson has seen the panel for tonight and given her sign of tick of approval.
7: Stupid Australians, and I will call them stupid, simpletons, dumbed down, have no idea what they're doing.
17: Apologies, Australia's sharpest simpletons. And to help me introduce them, I'm going to use quotes about the

0: irreplaceable David Attenborough, who turns 100 today. And quotes from David Attenborough as well. So, first up, we have an actor and comedian fresh off her hit comedy festival show Vampire, who's been described by David Attenborough as...
1: Standing well over a metre tall, its vast bill means it has trouble balancing. It's entirely reliant on its parents for food and water.
0: It's the always reliant and ever reliable Amy Ruffle! Yeah.

0: This extraordinary creature is half blind, half deaf, and this is just about as fast as it can move.
1: Well, that's the consequences of a nocturnal life in cabaret. Please welcome Bernie Dieter! And finally, it's stand-up actor and writer and nominee for Most Outstanding Show at Melbourne Comedy Festival, who was described by David Attenborough as...
0: rather difficult to see because it looks exactly like a dried leaf.
1: Yes. And that is exactly why you wear sunscreen, kids. It's Oliver Coleman!
2: Oh.
1: All right, now that we've introduced the panel, let's get to find out what they really think with a little warm-up segment we call the Hot Take Hoedown.
3: Grab your partners, give them a spin. It's time for the Hot Take Hoedown.
1: Interesting one here. Jacinta Allen had to personally intervene yesterday, Jacinta Allen, the Premier of Victoria, after this decision was made in Melbourne.
4: Socceroos fans are fuming over a decision by Federation Square not to screen next month's World Cup matches. Previous bad behaviour is being blamed.
1: That's right. In Jacinta Allen's own words, and a little warning, this is a tiny bit blue, but I'm quoting the Premier of Victoria, so it's not my fault. In her words, every public gathering is going to have a few dickheads. So should a little bit of bad behaviour stop Federation Square from showing World Cup matches? We will start with you, Amy.
5: Absolutely not. I think it should go ahead, but maybe we take a leaf out of soccer's book and... you know, first flare, it's a yellow card. Second flare, you let off,
1: yes.
5: It's a red card and you're out.
1: Yes, a card system to remove the ne'er-do-wells, the D-heads, as the Premier says.
5: The D-heads get one chance. They can have their yellow card, and if they do it again, then they're out.
1: What are some of the offences that you think are card-worthy with a crowd at Federation Square? Flares, obviously.
5: Flares is a big one.
1: And same goes for bell-bottoms, obviously.
5: low-rise.
1: Yeah. Sorry, skinny jeans as well. Each end of the spectrum, unacceptable.
5: I guess what I'm here to say is, what are we doing with denim? Come on!
1: But what else is it about these crowds at Fed Square that is a problem, do you think?
5: I love you think that I would know. Or do you think that I would go?
1: When I think... the world
5: soccer.
1: Game, I think you.
5: Yes.
1: I really do.
5: Thank you.
1: Hooliganism. That's what I think of when I look at you, Amy.
5: The only thing it made me think of is I did go to, and this will shock no one in the room, the Taylor Swift Eras Tour concert.
1: Yes.
5: And that was, there was so many people in the stadium, 100,000 people, there was 50,000 people outside, and guess what? Not one issue. People were giving out bracelets. They were having champagne little picnics. It was a beautiful time.
1: Mm.
5: So I guess I'm saying get rid of the world. I'm changing my mind. Let's get rid of the World Cup and let's play the Eras Tour.
1: Right, so, wow.
5: 2 weeks straight, we're doing the replay of the concert.
1: That was a rapid 180. That absolutely crumpled like a cheap suit, that argument right there.
5: Yeah.
1: Do you think maybe one of the flaws of the Eras Tour is it wasn't
5: competitive
1: enough?
5: There were no flaws, Charlie. It was perfect.
1: Whoa. But, you know, the people love the World Cup because it's a competition. Do you think maybe it should be, like, instead of just the Eras Tour, it should be like Taylor Swift versus Dua Lipa? Or let's make it interesting, versus AC/DC. I'd like to see that.
5: I would love to see that. And it's just like a tier system, and by the end we have the number one pop star.
1: Yes.
5: Yes.
1: The bracket.
5: I can't agree more.
1: Do you know what? This is what
5: World
1: we're talking
5: Cup.
1: About.
5: Yeah.
2: Did you guys just describe Eurovision?
1: Yeah, I think so. I think that's exactly right. But good. Address your complaints to Sarah Ferguson. Now, so let's move on. Bernie, do you think it's right to, let a little bit of bad behaviour stop Federation Square from showing World Cup matches?
6: To be honest, I'm actually more interested in watching the bad behaviour than I am 22 little men running around chasing a ball. So I think we should just screen the bad behaviour, you know, and maybe not the low-rider jeans or the, you know, the flares, but, you know, people jumping fences and passionately making out and stripping off all their clothes, you know, and then we could get a commentator, maybe like Roaming Brian, is that his name?
5: Yes.
6: Yes. And he could interview people, you know, mid-pash. You know, and then be like, how do you feel about this? Are you going to regret hearing from Simon from accounts?
1: Wow.
5: Wait, yes. What is happening at the soccer?
1: Yeah, I don't know, but I like where this is going. It's I will dream. Say, you know,
5: I've been missing out.
1: I think. Yeah. I don't know what this sport is called, but I like it. Yes. I think it's good. I'm not sure I want Brian Taylor involved. I don't think he has the sensitivity to handle that level of intimacy in a public setting.
6: I mean, you've got to give him credit. He might do.
1: Do I have to give him credit?
6: He's got a good mustache.

0: That's right. You know, it's going to be fine.
1: The idea of a professionally broadcast, let's be honest, orgy with Brian Taylor as the boundary rider is, well, it's bold.
0: It's
1: thank you. That's a very interesting suggestion. So, Oliver, how about you? Do you think some bad behaviour should mean that we're not screening the World Cup at Federation Square or in public event spaces anywhere in the country?
2: No, I don't. I agree with Jacinta Allen. Why let a few D-heads kind of ruin the fun for everyone? The only thing I'm wondering is where was Jacinta Allen when they cancelled our Year 12 formal when Tom Armstrong let off a stink bomb at the graduation assembly?
1: It's an issue that just won't go away.
2: It was
1: away,
2: Tom
1: Oliver.
2: Armstrong. Yes. We were all in on it, but it was Tom Armstrong.
1: It is wrong to punish others for the acts of a few.
2: This is what I'm saying, huh? Come on, Jacinta, reach out, please. I've been calling.
1: Do you know what's... The thing is, this public plea makes it sound like you want to reconvene your school formal. Is that like you want
2: is
1: to...
2: Is that weird? 20 years
1: yeah,
2: later?
1: Yeah, it is.
0: Yeah.
1: That's just what I was thinking. It's like...
2: Come on, we can broadcast that at Federation Square. It'll be a hit.
1: Do you know what's amazing is my school formal... This is a thing we semi have in common, but my school formal, the rule was that there were to be no after parties. And I didn't go to the after party, but there was, and it got raided by the police. And then the next year, they had no formal. They hated us.
0: Yeah.
1: Like, they hated our year level completely. So there was, like, they missed out. You talk about, like, vicarious punishment. A whole year level suffered because of us. We'd moved on with our lives.
2: Yeah, that's bad.
1: Everything was fine.
2: But if you have no formal, just have the after party, but no formal.
1: Yeah.
2: It's the best bit anyway.
1: It's good. No worry about, like, finding a date, all of that stuff. Just go to the after party.
2: Yeah, that is the worst part, trying to find a date to the formal.
1: I can't help but feel we've digressed, but well done, everyone. I think it's two yeses and a no. I'm not sure. But hopefully Jacinta Allen will overrule this. Like, this is where you need some kind of benevolent dictator to just step in and go, this is how it's going to be. We're still going to be out there. I mean, Tony Armstrong needs somewhere to go off tap when Australia wins a World Cup game. It absolutely has to happen.
3: And honestly, what else have they got to worry about at this point?
1: Yeah. Who in general?
3: The government.
1: The government, yeah.
3: Everything else is going fine,
1: it's
3: Charlie.
1: It's just tickety-boo.
3: Yeah.
2: People were pretty disappointed after the Victorian budget, and I feel like this is a way for Jacinta Allen to get people back on side. Just people being like, well, you can watch the soccer. We're not funding hospitals that much.
1: They should do the budget at half-time in the soccer.
2: Then at least
1: someone
2: will pay attention.
1: You have the first half and then you come out in a scarf and you go, we're cutting education. Aussie, Aussie, Aussie. Oi, oi, oi. You just go, hang on a minute. Why was I cheering that? I don't know.
3: I mean, that's one
1: politics.
3: Way to get audience to do bad behaviour.
1: All right, let's get on with the actual quiz now. Now, the rules of the game are simple. If you get a question right, you hear this and score 1 point. If you land a hot take, you hear this.
4: Okay.
1: Score 2 points, and if you land a genius level miraculous answer, you will hear this. Hallelujah. And score 5 points. So mathematically, being correct is fine, but being funny is better. Let's get the game started with our first game. It's the short-term memory test.
5: Short-term memory test. How well do you remember the news of the week using only your ears?
1: Yes, the short-term memory test. We play the news of the week out of context and you have to tell us what the story is about. And the first one involves the Japanese PM Sanae Takaichi visiting Australia this week, and Albo and the Japanese PM bonded over their love of rock music.
6: With Anthony Albanese understood to be giving his rock music-loving counterpart...
1: Wow, that was long and sounded filthy. I love it. So what did Albo give the rock music-loving Japanese PM, Amy?
3: Okay, so this is beautiful. Albo actually did a personal performance of all of AC/DC's discography.
1: All of it?
3: All of it.
1: Cover to cover, Bon Scott years, Into the Johnson years.
3: That's why the beep was so long.
1: Wow. Oh, yes. That's right.
3: Because for him it's like important national policy agenda to be thunderstruck.
4: Okay.
1: Yeah, I think that's yes.
3: That's an AC/DC joke.
1: Yeah, correct.
3: It just felt like nobody got it.
1: Or they judged it. I'm not sure. They might have got it and just been like...
3: I think it's good if you then explain it afterwards and still don't get a laugh.
1: It always helps a joke to explain it afterwards. The audience was being a ball breaker. That's an ACGC joke too.
3: Yeah.
1: So, Bernie...

0: did Albo give the rock music loving Japanese PM?
1: Well, I actually think that after that performance, mm-hmm. he maybe handed her a tiny little Polaroid of himself actually wearing Angus Young's schoolboy outfit.
0: Oh, oh wow.
1: As a reminder. Yes.
0: That is, it's vastly inappropriate. But at the same time, I'm curious to see it.
1: I mean, we don't know where it is. You know, the outfit is gone. And I feel like it's in Albo's cupboard.
0: Wow, that is a fascinating picture to deal with right there. And the moment you say it, I can actually see Albo visually in my head in a school uniform.
2: Him, it does weirdly have schoolboy vibes.
0: It does have schoolboy vibes. And even as I say that, I wish you would not put this in my head. It feels inappropriate, like I'm going to this weird, like 40-year-old school.
2: I'm imagining he's my date. Talk about thunderstruck.
0: Oliver Coleman, I'm scared to ask, what did Albo give the rock music-loving Japanese PM?
2: Well, you're right on the money. He actually gave a vinyl copy of AC/DC's Dirty Deeds Done Dirt Cheap in honour of the Australian gas industry's relationship with Japan.
0: Oh! Wow. It's an AC/DC joke and it's a little bit of topical satire. Don't mind if I do. Well, let's see if anyone got the points.
3: With Anthony Albanese understood to be giving his rock music-loving counterpart a black drum skin, hand-signed by members of AC/DC.
0: Yes, it was the skin of an AC/DC drum, which is a nice thought, but what she really wanted was one of Scott Morrison's Back in Black mugs from the 2020 budget. Oh, that's a collector's item. Meanwhile, it was revealed that the Japanese PM has been to Australia before.
4: Your love for Australia shone by the fact that you had your honeymoon.
5: My honeymoon destination was actually and I did with my husband.
0: I bet you did. So what did the Japanese PM do on her honeymoon? On what? Actually, say whatever you like. No, what did the Japanese PM do on her honeymoon in Australia, Bernie?
1: Well, I actually like to think she's a very strong woman, you know, but she needs to let loose sometimes, as we all do. And maybe her and her husband went to Bondi and did some body shots off the lifesavers.
0: Oh, wow. With the stars of Bondi Rescue.
1: Yeah, absolutely.
0: Wow, what a beautiful thought. Ollie, what did the Japanese PM do on her honeymoon in Australia?
2: Oh, yeah. Well, she did something that you can't do in Japan. She came to Australia and she took a slow-motion train from Melbourne to Sydney. She was like, wow, how do they make the trains go so slow here? It's amazing.
0: It's a very good point. And do you know what? It's funny, the moment you say that, you know, like, we're very comfortable getting someone else to tell us how to build submarines. Mm. Have we once thought of asking the Japanese to build us a train?
2: No, they know what they're doing. Please.
0: You know, like...
6: We let them do the sushi once.
0: That's exactly right.
6: Do the big guys.
0: We've had sushi trains here for 20 years, zero fatalities.
6: Yeah, and faster than the regular train.
0: That's exactly right. They can be trusted. Even that technology would be... It would be better than what we've got.
6: We can dream.
0: Amy, what did the Japanese PM do on her honeymoon in Australia?
7: Charlie, of course she went to the Big Banana.
0: Oh, really?
7: Her honeymoon, there's only one thing on her mind.
0: Big banana.
7: A big banana.
0: And then the rough end of the big pineapple. But no, I am. Coffs Harbour. I think it's Coffs Harbour is where the big banana is.
7: They're all in Queensland, aren't they, the big things?
0: Oh, no. Some are in far north New South Wales.
7: Oh, I beg my pardon.
0: I think the big prawn is technically New South Wales.
1: Okay.
0: I think that's
1: Victoria has the big koala. Does it?
0: Yes.
2: Correct.
0: It does. Yeah. It definitely has a big koala.
1: A big koala. Okay. Is there more than one big koala?
0: Do you know, I think there are multiple big koalas.
1: Whoa.
0: How about that?
1: I've just learned something.
0: Yes.
6: When did we decide our whole, you know, tourism would just be big things?
0: The 70s.
6: Okay.
0: That was pretty much it.
6: That checks out, actually. No further questions.
0: Around about the same time we decided that the Leyland brothers were worthy of celebrity. Now, I say that and you're looking at me like you're an Amazonian tribe and I've emerged trying to converse with you. But no, it doesn't matter. It just doesn't.
6: No, please, Charlie, tell us more.
2: Get up their Wikipedia page.
0: No. I'm not going to get up their Wikipedia page. I'm going to take a risk here, okay? I'm going to take a risk that I know the audience.

0: All right. Oh, that the audience and I are closer in demographic. Does anyone, can anyone, okay, sing loud if you know the next line to this. Loud, okay? Travel all over the countryside.
1: Ask the Wayne brothers.
2: Whoa!
0: How about that?
2: Wow. That was incredible. Wow.
0: Yes.
2: Yes.
0: So the Leyland brothers were brothers and they travelled all over the countryside. They basically had a land cruise and would just drive around discovering stuff around Australia in very tight King G shorts. But they looked like, did you ever see the Curiosity Show? Did you ever see that? Okay, before you were born, a lot of stuff happened. it is our culture. And we've lost it, obviously. But I obviously digress. But a big shout out to the Leyland brothers if you're listening. Pour one out for the Leyland brothers if they're no longer with us. I'm not sure. Did that? Well, I just don't have the info at this stage. So anyway, let's find out if anyone, please move on. Did anyone get the points? What did the Japanese PM do on her honeymoon in Australia?
3: Your love for Australia shone by the fact that you had your honeymoon.
4: My honeymoon destination was actually to the Great Barrier Reef, and I did scuba diving with my husband.
0: Yes, so she's now seen both of Australia's most beautiful natural wonders, the Great Barrier Reef and Lake Burley Griffin. She has seen the best of this country. I think let's do a little score check right now, just looking at the score right now. And, it's pretty close. Amy, you're on 3 points. Yes. Bernie, you're on 3 points. But Oliver, you are out in front on 6 points.
5: Whoa. Woo! Holy moly.
0: Ollie, how are you feeling?
5: This is the best day of my life.
0: Wow. This is better than the day when you still thought the formal was going to happen.
5: Yeah, I've had soup and I got 6 points on a quiz.
0: Bernie, your first time at TGIF, how's it feeling so far?
6: It's great. It's a lot of fun. I feel like maybe I'm a little bit filthy for the ABC, but I'm going to keep rolling with it.
0: No, see,
6: I'm just going to embrace it.
0: So I'll tell you what, they're not all Leyland brother sing-alongs.
6: Okay.
0: Behind closed doors. They are martinis and Fed Square televised orgies. Don't worry about it.
6: Then I'm right at home. Thank you for having me.
0: Oh! That sound means we are nearing the halftime break. And it means it's time for the Fast and the Spurious. We have time only to be funny. We have 10 quickfire questions. We do not have time to be correct, only funny. So I am going to ask you rapid questions. And if your answer gets a laugh, you get a point. If it doesn't get a laugh, you do not get a point. It is binary and it is cruel and I like it. All right, so you can try to be correct. I couldn't give a tinker's cuss. All right, I just want you to be funny. Are we ready?
6: Yes,
0: okay,
6: ready.
0: We are going to start. We start with who's coming last. So it's equal last place, but we'll start with you, Amy. Mm. We'll start with you and we begin now. In return, the Japanese PM presented Albo with what?
7: Some very tasteful hentai.
0: Wow.
2: That's big laugh.
0: That's right.
2: Only big laugh. Two, but big.
0: It was a small laugh, but I will give it. Hentai, I'm not going to get into it now, and no one can sing along with it. I'll say that much. But yeah, classy. That's good. We'll give you a point and Google that, folks. Bernie, Australia Post is now selling $2 coins to celebrate what?
6: Inflation.
0: Yeah, that's right. They're selling them for $2.50. That's highly appropriate. Ollie, UK TV has announced it is re-airing the entire series of what famous Aussie show?
5: Huey's Cooking Adventures.
0: Oh! Yeah,
5: but they've renamed it The Third Fat Lady.
0: Oh. I'm not going to give it. It got a bit of a groan, not a laugh, I'm afraid.
5: Oh.
0: You could have stopped at Huey's Cooking Adventures and you might have got the points. It's actually Neighbours. That's amazing. Amy, Robert Irwin has revealed that at a lunch he almost spilled what on King Charles?
7: He almost spilled the tea on who's going to be on the next series of I'm a Celebrity, Get Me Out of Here.
0: Oh, really?
7: Charles is a big fan.
0: Yeah. Charles is going to be on it. That would have been a big revelation.
7: Yeah, that's the big. That's
0: unfortunately,
7: the big
0: no laugh on this occasion.
7: That's
0: Bernie, America has announced it will withdraw 5,000 watt from Germany.
6: Oh, David Hasselhoff impersonators.
0: Oh, which really will bring Germany to its knees. It was troops. Oliver Coleman, over the next 2 weeks, Australians have their only chance in 170,000 years to see what?
5: Oh, yeah, Gina Reinhardt to get a hug from her children.
0: Yes, I will give that a point. And it's true. Amy, the Trump administration has announced the end of Operation Epic Fury and unveiled its short-lived replacement Project What?
7: Too Epic, Too Furious. And it focuses on street racing in Los Angeles.
0: Oh, if only that were true. You get the point for the laugh. It was Project Freedom. Project Freedom. Good on you. I thought that's what America was. Bernie, at the Met Gala, Kylie Jenner's dress was adorned with what fake body part?
6: Loads of noses.
0: Not true, but you get the laugh anyway. And everyone can answer this question. We'll start with you, Ollie. To mark America's 250th birthday, Trump is hosting what sporting event at the White House?
8: Cockfighting. No chickens involved. It's just Donald Trump and pig headsets.
0: That gets a point. Amy, to mark the 250th birthday of America, Trump's hosting what at the White House?
7: A wet T-shirt contest.
0: Wow, highly believable as well. That did get a laugh. And Bernie, finally to you, what is Trump hosting at the White House to celebrate 250 years of America?
6: It's obviously pickleball, tiny tennis.
0: And we are out of time. Well done, everybody. The answer is, and this is true, he's hosting a UFC fight on the lawn of the White House. MMA, Ultimate Fighting Champion, and thank goodness for that. Okay.
7: Can bad behaviour get that crowd cancelled?
0: Yeah, I'm not sure, but I guarantee
8: it'll get them elected.
0: Yeah. I guarantee it will be televised. Okay, quick score check now, and it has tightened right up here. The scores are thus, Amy, you're on 6 points, equal with Bernie on six points, but only 1 point ahead is Oliver Coleman. 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We are going to take a short break here at the George Negus Memorial Concert Hall, but we'll be back with more shortly with Amy, Bernie and Oliver.
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0: Yes, welcome back to TGIF. I'm Charlie Pickering and I'm joined today by a wonderful panel of Amy Ruffle, Bernie Dieter and Oliver Coleman. Now, you have all been very busy performing all around the country. And I'll start with you, Amy. You just wrapped up at the Melbourne International Comedy Festival. It's your first ever stand-up show, and it was called Vampire.
7: Yes.
0: But I also saw on Instagram that you've been giving book reviews while in the sauna.
7: Yes, two things both equally important.
0: Yes. So my question is this, which of those two events, your first ever stand-up show or the book reviews in the sauna, made you sweat more?
7: Oh, good question. Definitely the stand-up show. Now I have so much more respect for people that do stand-up. It's scary. I've done a lot of improv. I think it's my fourth comedy festival doing those kind of shows, but being up there by yourself is a whole different game.
0: What's the most different thing? Like, what was it that made it scary for you, other than just being by yourself and no one else to rely on? What do you think it was?
7: Having to have your own thoughts and feelings about things. In improv, you just play characters and there's kind of no responsibility, whereas this is just an earnest answer of, like, what do I actually have to say? And I've never had to think about that.
0: Wow.
7: Yeah.
0: And by the
7: end, boy, was there not a lot to say.
0: Well, I heard wonderful things about the show, so I don't believe that you had nothing to say. I don't think that's true
7: at all. Thank you, and I'll pay you later.
0: Wonderful. Take a listen to this, folks. That is the sound of Bernie Dieter there. It's Bernie Dieter, Filthy and Gorgeous FA. Now, Bernie, you just this week, your show Club Cabaret announced the run would be extending through June 7th due to overwhelming demand. Congratulations.
6: Thank you so much.
0: Hearing a little bit of music there. For those not into club, what is Club Cabaret and how can people get involved?
6: Well, basically, it's at the Meat Market in North Melbourne. It's Weimar Punk Cabaret Club. It's like walking into a big Berlin warehouse with gender-bending acrobatics, fire-breathing, sword-swallowing, pole dancing, and me and my beautiful live band.
0: Wow, incredible. And do you have is there a moment in the show that you look forward to the most or a song that you like performing the most?
6: Oh, I mean, I love the entire show and all of my artists that I work with are incredibly talented and very, very hot and wearing very little clothing, so it's hard to stay focused. But, no, I love it. There's a beautiful moment, though, in the middle of the show where I do a cover of Nick Cave's Into My Arms, which is a beautiful moment about connection, and that's really at the heart of the show. You know, the world is a pretty scary place to be right now, and I think we all need each other.
0: Oh, that is a beautiful sentiment. And also, if you think about it, the birth of cabaret in the Weimar Republic was at a time of great economic depression and strife and uncertainty in Germany. It feels like the time is right for cabaret
6: once again. We are in a scarily similar place. So, it feels very appropriate.
0: Oliver Coleman, you're probably the world's leading cabaret performer.
8: That's right, yeah. I'm one of the hot people in her show that she's talking about.
0: But you have been touring your show Work in Progress, most recently at the Melbourne International Comedy Festival. But I want to ask you about something else. There's a rumour circulating around the festival.
8: I'm about to get cancelled.
0: Yeah, you were a bit more interested in post-Weimar Germany. No, I'm I won't let it go. I heard that you were screening people's calls. Is that true? And what are you avoiding?
8: I'm worried it's going to be debt collectors. I owe people a lot of money. You see a private number come up, it's terrifying.
0: Do you know my fear is, I have a fear beyond answering the phone. We all fear debt collectors. There is some uncertainty and anxiety that comes with answering the phone, not knowing who it is. My greater anxiety is my phone will ring, I will look at who it is and I will put it back in my pocket and they are across the street watching me.
6: Yes.
0: That, to me, is the greatest fear I have. Mm-hmm.
8: I sometimes do that. I'll pick up my phone and I'll see who's calling and then I'll look around to see if they're around. And then if I don't see them, I just won't answer it.
0: It's funny. And now that I say this, I now think if I ever see someone I know and they haven't seen me, I'm going to call them now and I'm going to test the friendship.
8: Yeah, I think that's great.
0: There we go. I think this is a good...
8: Also, I'm sorry for not answering your calls, Charlie.
0: Yeah. You're right. This is probably an inappropriate forum to bring it up. You're right, absolutely. Probably not didn't need to do it on the national broadcaster. Well, it's great to have you all with us. Live show, your show, where can people get tickets?
6: Just online. Find me, berniedieter.com.
0: And if people want to see Amy and Ollie, where can they see you in the near future?
7: We've got every Wednesday night, 6:30 at Comedy Republic, Something Good. It's an improv show. You can just go to comedyrepublic.com.au to get tickets to that.
8: If you're in Western Victoria, I'm doing the Comedy Festival Roadshow out in Portland and Warrnambool and Colac and a few of those towns. So come out to those shows because they're lots of fun.
0: If you've never been to see the Comedy Festival Roadshow and it is coming to a town anywhere near you, go and see it. It is just always a wonderful show. The festival do a great job of choosing the acts. I mean, Oliver is a great example of just the sheer quality of call screening comedians you can go and see. But it is, if you've not done it and you hear people on the radio talking about the Comedy Festival and you've never had a taste of it, go and see the Roadshow. It is a wonderful thing to go and do. And for young comedians starting to play theatres and things like that, I know when I was starting out, I did like 12 weeks on the road and it was such a great experience, like back when I used to do the road show, and it was a wonderful way to see the country and get to meet crowds.
8: It is great fun as a comedian because you do get to play. You play like big regional arts centres often. It's much bigger venues than you'd ever play on your own. So it's a wonderful experience.
0: Yeah, and people can hear you. You can hear them. It's everything you need. It's wonderful. It's definitely worth doing. All right, let's get back to the quiz though. This is TGIF on ABC Radio and ABC Radio National, and let's go back to the short term memory test. Do you know what? On David Attenborough's birthday, let's have a little question. This is a new story on the topic of rogue animals.
14: When authorities received reports of an escaped zebra on the loose in Armenia, it turns out the story wasn't all black and white. When the city's zoo was told one of their animals had escaped, they clarified the rogue creature wasn't theirs. And it wasn't even a zebra. It was a...
0: An escaped zebra in Armenia actually turned out to be what, Oliver?
8: Yeah, this was what... Apparently it was just a child walking home from school on the day of the Book Week parade. Authorities say they were a little hesitant in whipping out the tranquilizer gun.
0: And the parents just said, can you do it right before bedtime?
8: Yeah, that'd be please.
0: Great. Amy, an escaped zebra in Armenia actually turned out to be what?
7: It was actually two polar bears in a black trench coat.
0: And oh, really?
7: Trying to get into an R-rated movie. They really want to see that new Marvel flick.
0: That's great. I do like the idea that polar bears are moviegoers. Like, they're real cinephiles.
7: Oh, they love it. Yeah, big around Oscars season. Strong opinions on what film wins Best Picture.
0: And what would be a polar bear's favourite film?
7: Finding Nemo.
0: Oh, really?
7: Yeah. They'd love to see the world represented. Right.
0: Look at all that water.
7: Look at all that water.
0: Oh, my God.
7: Maybe Ice Age would have been a better answer.
0: Yeah, possibly, but that's fine.
7: Cut it out and go back.
0: Yeah, absolutely. We'll edit it. It's live. Bernie, an escaped zebra in Armenia actually turned out to be what?
6: I heard it was actually just Jared Leto on his way to the Met Gala, but he got really lost.
0: Or do you think maybe they gave him the wrong address? Do you think maybe he's like, I have to come.
6: They screened his call, and then, you know, after that, he just,
0: So what was the costume? Was it a zebra costume, or was it something
6: full
0: a bit more
6: zebra crazy? Costume.
0: Full zebra costume.
6: Yeah. Headpiece, big tail, you know, stripes. He was literally on hands and knees.
8: His method acting for his next role in Zootopia.
0: Bertie, you are a woman of style. If you were to go to the Met Gala, and it's a matter of time before you get an invitation... What would your dream outfit be for the Met Gala?
6: Oh, that's a really difficult question. Obviously, it depends on the theme. But right now,
0: I think it's rich elites that are better than you.
6: Yes,
0: I think that's
6: exactly
0: the thing.
6: I feel like I just want to go to the after party. You know, it's like the formal, and then everyone sheds the really uncomfortable dresses. And I'm not wearing many clothes. This is just a theme of my day that I'm talking about a lot. But we're all just at the after party, you know, afterwards, and all those rich elites are not invited.
0: Wow. That's okay.
6: So I don't know. Not a lot.
0: Not a lot.
6: Yeah.
0: Well, I think nudity is fine. I'm often nude.
6: It's freeing, you know.
0: It is.
6: So comfortable.
0: And a great way to shower. Well, let's have a listen and see if anyone... that's right, zebras. Let's see if anyone got the points.
14: When the city's zoo was told one of their animals had escaped, they clarified the rogue creature wasn't theirs. And it wasn't even a zebra. It was a donkey painted with black and white stripes as part of a prank. Why? Well... No one knows.
0: Yeah, no one knows why. Can't a person just paint a donkey as a zebra without needing a reason? Why does everything have to have a reason? Sometimes you just want to paint a donkey.
7: You just want to trick people.
0: Yeah, you just want to do it.
7: I think maybe because I'm a big Collingwood supporter and it's just a new mascot for us. Don't boo me. Oh, what, we got some Carlton fans in or something? Come on.
0: Oh, come
7: you
0: on.
7: Wish you could paint a donkey.
0: That's kind of what Carlton is at the moment, is just a painted donkey.
7: Yes, exactly.
0: And a big cheerio to everyone who doesn't live in Melbourne. you're listening to CGIF on ABC Radio and ABC Radio National. Let's do a quick score check right now. Let's see, where are we? Okay, there it is. And we have, Amy is on 7, Bernie is on 7, but Oliver still in the lead on 9 points.
5: Whoa.
0: Woo! But... Yeah, how about this? The next game is where the points can really change, and because it doesn't matter, each question in the next round is going to be worth a trillion points. Okay, we'll do that. It's going to be worth a trillion points.
7: Great.
0: Actually, that's silly. A billion points. Okay. But it's time for our favourite game. It's I'm With Stupid.
16: Hey, audience, don't just sit there. Do something. It's time to play I'm With Stupid.
0: Sorry, this is I'm With Stupid. It's where we pair our panel up with members of the audience. The member of the audience will choose the subject that the panel gets quizzed on. And once the panel have given their answers, our punter will lock in one of their answers or one of their own and take the points. And given that I've just jacked up the value of this round to $1 billion a question, should the member of the... A billion, why not?
8: Yes, please.
7: Oh, that's, we can go to the Met Gala now.
0: That's an entire ABC's budget. But no, $1 billion points. Should our punters ignore the answers of our contestants and lock in one of their own and be right, they could win the quiz today. So the stakes are very high and it would be shameful for the three of you. So our first member of the audience who is going to help us out, I believe we have Peter. Is that Peter? Hello.
18: Hey, Charlie. How are you?
0: Very well. Thank you, Peter. And first off, I have to say, radio is not a visual medium, but that is a red hot jacket you are wearing.
18: Why, thank you.
0: What is this jacket? It's like, for those at home, it is a leather jacket, but it looks like it has lived a life. And I don't mean it's bad. It looks like you've adventured.
18: It's a golf oil jacket, and I'm a bit of a car nut. I have classic cars, one, an MGB, 6 years old.
0: Ooh.
18: And, I met the guys from Golf Oil at the motor show, and they kindly gave me this jacket.
0: You do look you look the part of a classic car collector, even if the collection is one. but an MGB, that's a hell of a way to start a collection. That is a beautiful car. Yeah. It's a beautiful car. Right. So I want to know a bit more about you, though. I've done a little bit of research here. Is it true that you are UFO curious?
18: Oh, dear. Yeah, well.
0: Does that mean you maybe are attracted to UFOs? I'm not sure. No. Like, is it?
18: I used to be a big fan of the X-Files.
0: Oh, yes.
18: And, exciting. And, I had a thing for Scully, but...
6: Everyone had a thing for Scully. Yeah. She's stunning.
18: Didn't we? Yeah.
7: I think this is less about the UFOs.
18: Sorry, Amy, what was that?
7: Because this is a lot less about the UFOs and more about Gillian.
18: Anyway, I'm not sure if they're there or not, but I have a sneaky suspicion they are.
0: Wow. And do you think they're, if they do exist, do you think they're friendly or do you think they are to be feared?
18: Jury's out on that. I mean, who knows? They could be, you know, super friendly or super aggressive.
0: Oh. So if an alien arrived right now, said you there in the awesome jacket.
18: Yeah, I'd give him the jacket.
0: You'd give him the jacket. Simple as that. As a gesture of goodwill or just because you're terrified?
18: Terrified, that's why, yeah.
0: Well, joke's on you because in their culture, to give a jacket is the greatest insult someone can... Yeah. And it's about their mother. It's not good at all. Anyway, let's move on to the actual quiz here. Yeah. And you have to choose from the following four subjects. And they are Runaway Robot, Brown Town, Cell on Earth, or The Mystery Box.
18: I'm going to go The Mystery Box.
0: The Mystery Box it is. Wonderful choice. So, The Mystery Box. Here we go. The Mystery Box, take a listen to this.
19: A new TikTok challenge is driving some people to storm through buildings belonging to the... It's being called the Run Challenge, and it's an attempt to get a glimpse inside some of the organization's secretive facilities before being chased away by security.
0: A new TikTok challenge is daring people to try to run as far as possible into what secret facilities, Amy?
7: I think it's got to be KFC head office.
0: Whoa.
7: We want finally the answers of the 11 secret herbs and spices. I know rumours keep going around, but they're keeping something behind closed doors.
0: Right.
7: We got to know what the Colonel's up to.
18: Okay.
0: It's an interesting proposition.
7: And how does he fry so much in his white suit? How's he not getting fat splashes on there?
0: That's a very good point. Why? It's a terrible colour to wear if you're running a commercial kitchen.
7: Thank you. And he'd be so hot in front of the fryers in a three-piece.
0: He hasn't thought it through at all.
7: He hasn't thought it at all.
0: Yeah, I wish he would come back to life so I could tell him how stupid he was.
7: So that's why we got to get in there to find out.
0: Okay, so KFC for the 11 secret herbs and spices. Bernie, a new TikTok challenge is daring people to try and run as far as possible into what secret facilities?
6: Well, my answer is for Silver Fox, Peter. I'm going to say Area 51 because I think we got to know what's in there. We got to know if there is life on other planets, if throwing a jacket at them is insulting. Mm-hmm. And, you know, I think if that could be on TikTok, that would be absolutely mind-blowing, really.
20: Right. So the TikTok trend is breaching the fence of Area 51 and running in as far as you can.
6: As far as you can. Just, you know, what's that really fast run that they do in manga cartoons?
20: Running?
7: Running.
6: No. There's a special name for it,
20: isn't it?
6: It's anyway.
20: Yeah, but I don't know what
6: it
20: is.
6: You know what I mean. Fast running. Really fast running.
20: If you know, please send the answer to PO Box 9994 in your capital city. No one will answer it, but it'll keep you busy. Oliver, a new TikTok challenge is daring people to try to run as far as possible into what secret facilities?
5: Yeah, apparently it's daring people to run as far as they can into the ABC. And I just want to say to all my followers right now, I've made it into the belly of the beast.
20: Get out!
5: Get out! There's photos of Chairman Mao everywhere in here. It's true.
20: Oh, God. What if Mao were the new chairman of the ABC? That's interesting. There's always debate over who the new chairman is.
5: Chairman Mao, some guy from the Murdoch Empire. Yeah. Who are they going to choose?
20: Why not? Okay, so there are some answers there.
18: I reckon Bernie's really close because they actually did run into an alien environment. If I remember rightly, it was the Church of Scientology.
20: They ran into the church, which is, it is in theory, it contains knowledge of alien life forms thousands of years ago and spirits, well, thetans from around the universe.
18: Yeah, if you believe what L. Ron Hubbard wrote.
20: Yes. L. Ron Hubbard, science fiction writer who, before founding a religion, was quoted as saying the best business a person could start would be starting their own religion.
18: Yeah.
20: Wow, it's all there. so you're going with the Church of Scientology you're ignoring the answers of our panel.
18: I am. Yeah.
20: We are going to lock it in and there's an MGB on the line. There's not, but I'm going to say there is. For a billion points, let's have a listen.
19: A new TikTok challenge is driving some people to storm through buildings belonging to the Church of Scientology. It's being called the Scientology Run Challenge, and it's an attempt to get a glimpse inside some of the organization's secretive facilities before being chased away by security.
20: We have a new leader. Take me to your leader. It is Peter who takes the points.
7: Yeah.
20: That is right. People are running into churches of Scientology to get in as far as they can before they are thrown out. And the rumor is if you get in far enough and you get to the last level, you have to fight Tom Cruise.
7: But MI9 sounds great.
20: Yeah, that's right. It's going to be good. Okay, moving on right now. Our next punter from the audience who is going to help us out, I believe, is Joanne. Hello, Joanne.
21: Hello.
20: Thank you very much for joining us. Joanne, I get a few little notes, like I get some research on the audience here, and you saw me do something? Is that – hopefully it wasn't screen one of your phone calls in public.
21: No, it wasn't that. Just on the way here, I thought I saw you collecting a coffee and maybe a donut right at Flinders Street Station.
20: I did collect a coffee. I did not have a donut, but it does not make this any less unnerving. Joanne, did I collect the coffee satisfactorily?
21: I'm sure you were eyeing off all of the donuts.
20: I was absolutely eyeing off all of the donuts.
21: Donut, but
20: yes, I
21: resisted.
20: Managed to. And so apart from surveilling me, what did you do today?
21: Oh, well, before I did that, I went across to the zoo and met all the giraffes.
20: Really?
21: Yeah.
20: I heard they were just Labradors painted with spots. No, so you went and saw the giraffes at the zoo?
21: Yeah, yeah.
20: And so they had a baby giraffe not too long ago. It's probably quite tall now, but is it still quite a little giraffe?
21: No, it's not little anymore. And there's two of them. So there's one just born in Feb and one was born last October.
20: Right. And so, do you go to the zoo often? Did you?
21: No.
20: Nope.
21: No.
20: How long since you last went to the zoo?
21: Our oldest son just turned 30, so probably 26 years ago.
20: Wow. well, would you rate it, people listening right now, would you recommend going to the zoo as a thing to do on a Friday
21: absolutely.
20: Afternoon?
21: Absolutely, Yep.
20: It is a wonderful thing to do. We have incredible zoos all around the country, wonderful zoos. And my understanding is that many of the animals are close to rehabilitation. they've learned from their mistakes and the crimes that they've committed and the programs, they are almost ready to release back into animal society. Joanne, you have to pick from the following subjects, and they are Runaway Robot, Brown Town, Cell on Earth, or Cell on Earth, sorry, Mystery Box is done, yeah. Runaway Robot, Brown Town, or Cell on Earth?
21: Ooh, let's go Runaway Robot.
20: Runaway Robot. Okay, panel, have a listen to this. There's a strange reason a flight in California was delayed this week.
1: A Southwest flight from Oakland to San Diego landed more than an hour late Thursday. The reason? Meet Bebop, a 70-pound humanoid robot built for events and performances. Bebop travels the country for work.

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1: A robotics team in America tried to travel with their humanoid robot to, by simply buying it a seat on the plane. Why did this delay a flight by more than an hour, Bernie?
2: Well, the rumor is that apparently he was actually hiding a bottle of moisturizer that was bigger than 100 mil.
1: Oh, really?
2: Yeah.
1: Smuggling moisturizer. Yes. These robots. I mean, Terminator 2 predicted something very similar to that kind of robot-led lawlessness.
3: I like my robots moist.
2: Yeah.
1: You are evil and going to destroy us all, but your skin is so smooth. Oliver Coleman, why did this delay a flight by more than an hour?
3: Apparently the robot was acting sort of inappropriately. He kept trying to airdrop other passengers photos of his hard drive.
1: Oh, no.
3: Can't do that.
1: Highly, highly inappropriate, particularly on a plane. That's unacceptable. Unacceptable. Amy, why did this robot on the plane delay the flight by more than an hour?
4: Yeah, I heard he just had real, like, alpha energy and just refusing to unrecline the chair.
1: Oh, really? He just kept it down?
4: No, he was having a nice little nap.
1: Wow. Just refused the instruction.
4: Refused the instruction. And he was in an exit row, so it was crazy.
1: Really?
4: Wouldn't.
1: Was he prepared to help in an emergency?
4: He was not willing and able.
1: It doesn't sound like it.
4: No, no.
1: Absolutely not. But he did enjoy the extra leg room. He paid for it. It's fair enough. Yeah, okay. So those are the answers that we have. Joanne. Did the robot delay the flight because it refused to return its seat to an upright position? Was it because it was smuggling in vulgar ways a bottle of moisturizer bigger than 100 mils? Or was it because it was airdropping explicit photos of its hard drive to other passengers on the plane? Or an answer of your own? And I will say, if you want the points, I'd consider it.

0: the robot was sitting in a seat, strapped in with the seatbelt on, that anyone started asking questions. How did it not set off the metal detector for a start?
1: Yeah.
0: It doesn't make any sense. Yeah, on you go, sir. Ridiculous.
2: Yeah, we get done for belts.
0: That's right. I can't have small change in my pocket.
3: I'd be nervous seeing the robot walk on. I'd be thinking, wow, is that the pilot? They should have checked with us.
0: Joanne, unfortunately, you don't take the points, but thank you for helping us out. Round of applause for Joanne. And our next pundit to help us out right now is Naveen. Hello, Naveen.
4: Hey, Charlie.
0: Welcome to TGIF. Naveen, who are you here with today?
4: I'm here with my dad.
0: And why?
4: He's the only person I could find on short notice.
0: Really? Oh, that's lovely. And I've got to say that you're rocking sweet pink hair.
4: I know. My girlfriend, she tied me down and she just went to town on my head.
0: That's a lie, and you know it. That's not true.
4: That's very inappropriate, I'm realizing.
0: You just wanted to have pink hair, and hey, own it. Be proud. It looks fantastic. It looks wonderful. And the other thing I know about you, unless I'm mistaken, you're a fan of jazz.
4: Yeah, a little bit of a fan of jazz, mainly because of Dad. Yeah.
0: Oh, Dad, is Dad a jazz man, a jazz aficionado?
4: Yeah, jazz and R&B.
0: Jazz and R&B. Play or just likes the records, just knows the jazz?
4: Knows the jazz.
0: So what's your favourite, like, do you have a go-to jazz record or jazz artist?
4: Ooh, George Benson, probably.
0: Oh, George Benson, yeah. Nice. That is great. And a big shout-out to everyone at ABC Jazz. Which is secretly my favourite radio station in the whole wide world. I say secretly, I'm proud of it. I'm proud of my love of jazz.
4: As you should be.
0: Yeah. It's funny, I don't know if you know the 4th of May, the 4th of the 5th, or the 5th of the 4th, depending on where you are in the world, is known as Star Wars Day, and people say, May the 4th be with you. Mm-hmm. But jazz fans go, no, that's Dave Brubeck Day. That's 5-4 time, baby.
2: Imagine out-nerding the Star Wars crowd.
0: That's exactly, yeah. You're right, it's... Oh, my gosh, we're nearly out of time. Oh, my God. Okay, we're very quickly going to ask this question. Tell you what. No, we're not.
2: Oh.
0: Okay, I tell you what. Think of a number between 1 and 10.
4: 7.
0: No, don't say it out loud.
4: Oh, wait, shit.
0: I mean, you're correct, obviously.
2: 7.
0: Sorry, think of a different number between 1 and 10.
4: Okay, I got it.
0: Amy, what's the number?
2: 7.
0: Dita, what's the number?
5: 7.
0: Ollie, what is it?
6: 7.
0: What is the number?
6: I think it was 7.
0: Yes! You all get a billion points.
2: Whee!
0: What an exciting way to end the quiz. We are out of time, but let's do a quick score check. So unless I'm mistaken, after that question, the scores are this. Bernie, unfortunately, you come last on 1,008 points.
2: Yay!
0: Amy, you are in second place on 1,009 points.
2: Wow.
0: Sorry, in fourth place, Peter on 1,000,000,000 points.
2: Woo!
0: Naveen also on 1,000,000,000 points.
2: Woo!
0: But our winner today on 1,012,000,000 points, it's Oliver Coleman! Thank you very much for listening to TGIF on ABC Radio and ABC Radio National. Very quickly, where can people see you on stage?
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0: That's it. 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
14: ABC News, good evening. I'm Noni Edwards. The Northern Territory Government is expected to trigger a review into the child protection system following the death of 5-year-old Kumanjai little baby. Matt Garrick reports.
15: Earlier this week, NT Child Protection Minister Robin Carl.

0: Well, confirmed three Child Protection Department staffers were stood down after an internal investigation into the circumstances of Kumanjai Little Baby prior to her alleged murder. Ms. Carles now said her government is preparing to announce the scope of an independent review on Monday. She said the review will look into the whole system, including its culture, resources, practices and laws. Kumanjai Little Baby went missing from a town camp in Alice Springs on Anzac Day. Her body was found in bushland 5 days later and a man has been charged with her murder.
1: A federal parliamentary inquiry into racism, hate and violence directed at Aboriginal and Torres Strait Islander people has heard about structural racism in South Australia's child protection and criminal justice systems. The inquiry was launched in March after the attempted alleged bombing of an Invasion Day rally in Perth. Eastern Aranda woman and SA guardian for children and young people, Shona Reid, says Indigenous children see the care and detention systems as one. She says their trauma is met with punishment and over-surveillance when they need stability and connection.
2: Children talk to me about, I know this is my lot in life. I was born into the system. I'm going to die into the system. That level of acceptance that this is our life should be something that none of us or our community accept.
1: The Department of Child Protection says it's committed to addressing racism and ensuring a culturally safe and inclusive environment for the children, families and communities it serves. A woman with links to Islamic State fighters will remain behind bars until she next faces a Sydney court on terror-related offences. Rhiannon Solomon-Marin reports.
3: 32-year-old Janai Safar landed in Sydney with her child on a flight from Doha last night. Federal police say she'd followed her husband to Syria in 2015 after he left Australia and joined Islamic State. She was arrested when she arrived at the airport and charged with entering and remaining in a declared conflict zone and joining ISIS. She's since faced court and has been refused bail. Two other women who arrived in Melbourne last night have also appeared in court today, accused of crimes against humanity relating to slavery.
1: Unions representing staff and students at the Australian National University have welcomed the resignation of Chancellor Julie Bishop. Monty Bovell reports.
4: Ms. Bishop's term as Chancellor was due to finish at the end of the year, but she's announced she'll leave the role effective immediately. The former Foreign Minister had been resisting months of pressure from staff, students and some politicians to resign amid concerns about governance at the institution. Lachlan Clossie from the National Tertiary Education Union says her resignation is long overdue.
5: This is certainly a chance for calm, a chance for stability, a chance for a reset.
4: The ANU Students Association says the resignation is a small sign of hope for the future of the university.
1: Police in Germany say several people, including an armoured vehicle driver, have been taken hostage at a bank branch in the western town of Sinzig. They say it's believed there are several perpetrators in the bank, adding that the situation is stable. Authorities say they've cordoned off a large area around the bank and that there's currently no danger to the public outside that area. South Australia's AI Minister Chris Picton says the state government is trialling new technology to provide faster bushfire warnings. The government has committed $550,000 towards the project, which will begin this month and run for the next 12 months. Brenton Hastie from the Country Fire Service says the AI could speed up warning messages by about 15 minutes.
6: We will run the new system in parallel to our existing operating procedures for the coming fire season and then undertake a review at headquarters to see the amount of time and the accuracy that the AI solution has been of benefit to us.
1: In sport, Gold Coast Suns vice-captain Sam Collins says the AFL team's fan base in the Northern Territory has grown considerably since it first started playing in Darwin in 2020. The Suns will play two games at Darwin's Morara Stadium this year, starting with a clash against St Kilda tomorrow night. Collins says he's noticed an increase in fans dressed in the Suns' colours over the past few years.
7: When we first got up here, it was a lot of Hawthorn stuff, a bit of D stuff, I think, from memory. But now there's red and yellow pumping around Darwin, which is great to see, and we love to see it. And hopefully they turn out in droves for us, and most importantly for the Darwin boys who are playing and representing our club.
1: That's the very latest ABC News. 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
9: There's a sweet spot, somewhere between restaurant and cafe, between a white tablecloth and a greeting smile. Breakfast at 3 p.m.? Sure. A pasta and wine, of course. Cock-

0: cocktail, or maybe just a decent flat white and a glass of water. A reliable menu of favourites. Staff who offer an easy welcome. It's a place like home, but also home away. A tricky thing to conjure? For sure. But one place that's cracked the code of good food, good service and good vibes is Mario's. Brunswick Street, Fitzroy, in Melbourne's inner north. And the proof of success? Well, this year, Mario's marks 40 years in business. 40 years. Which is remarkable, given how often we hear about hospitality's slim margins, transient workforce, the ever-changing tastes and habits of diners. So, how does a place like Mario's stay the course? Is it the attitude of staff?
1: People that walk through that door, they are in need of something. Might be a cafe, might be a plate of pasta, or might be just a chat because they had a quarrel with their partners and they need somebody to take their brains away from the situations that they're in. That's hospitality to me.
0: Is it the loyalty of the regulars?
2: It's as if you're eating at home. And I don't know if this is a criticism of Mario's. It doesn't feel like a big night out when you come here. You're going around to your mate's house.
0: Or is it the vision of the owners?
3: You've got to know what you are. We know what we are. We know who... We're not reinventing the wheel here.
4: If I said, what are you in a sentence, what would that be?
3: Human and honest. And I think punters are great at recognising that.
0: I'm Jonathan Green, and this is Every Bite from ABC Radio National. It's all about food and the places where food, culture, science and history collide. This week, Super Mario's. How to last 40 years in hospitality. Mario's is an inner Melbourne legend. It's like it was always there. Local art and posters on the walls, jazz on the stereo, the red neon Mario's sign blinking in the window out onto Brunswick Street. The heart of the cool inner north. Good coffee, just don't ask for oat or matcha. Honest pasta, tablecloths, staff in waistcoats and ties, no reservations. A famous tale of Jerry Seinfeld trying to make a booking. There are no bookings, ever, he was told, so Mario's gets a claim to fame. That's Mario's plural, by the way. There are two of them. No bookings, no matcha, no apostrophes.
5: Is that anything for you? You're ever so welcome. Can I get you anything else?
0: I've embedded myself at Mario's on a Tuesday afternoon. The lunchtime rush is winding down, the evening staff are clocking on, and joining you and me at this table soon will be, well, the Mario's themselves. We'll meet one of their regulars, someone I think you'll know, and chat with members of staff who've been here since the very beginning. Before we embark on that little nostalgia tour, for me, I get the clearest sense that there's something special about this place by meeting the newly initiated. Two people working here who were not even born when the doors first opened.
6: It feels like, I mean, everyone knows everyone. There's so many, like, crazy regulars that come in, so many amazing people, and all the staff straight away is just like a big, massive family. I know it sounds really cliche to say, but it just feels like you're stepping into this like amazing world of like legacy and love, I guess.
7: Hi, I'm Sophia. I'm Mario's newest employee.
6: Hello, and I'm Abby. I'm from England, and I'm Mario's second newest employee.
8: That's quite a big thing to sort of step into after 40 years to be brand new.
7: Yeah, I'm quite happy to be a part, even just for a short while, of both Mario's huge legacy.
8: It's sort of a world of two communities, the people that come, the people that are here.
6: Yeah, it feels like it's blended into one at this point. I mean, the regulars come in, everyone knows them, we all know the order straight away, and some of these guys have been coming for 40 years, so it is nice to come in and be so new as me and Sophia are, and then already feel like we're already part of the team.
8: How do you get your head around 40 years of regulars when you just start?
7: You ask your co-workers what their coffee

0: what is asked so that you don't have to ask them. And
1: is there a book of mugshots somewhere in the back room that identifies everybody?
2: Yeah, but we don't tell anyone about that. It's a dartboard.
1: Is there a distinguishing feature for a Mario's regular? No. Certain kind of person?
2: Just really artsy and fun and welcoming, and like they kind of feel like they fit in with the team almost. I mean, it's such like a creative area, and you can feel that it kind of seeps from the customers right through to the staff. So
1: I guess the other side of that is that people have maybe never been here before. This is their, do they look a bit lost and alone?
2: No, I think a lot of people come here because it's such an institution. They hear about it online, or they hear about it through people that live in Melbourne. A lot of people get sent here because it is like a famous institution.
1: Are the coffee orders pretty routine here?
0: We're pretty lucky that if you ask for a almond caramel frappe, you are getting turned away, so we don't have to worry about it too much. You're getting pretty regular standard coffee orders here. We've just got regular or soy milk. And you know what? It's pretty well received.
2: Oh, very well received. I feel like people just automatically say, oh, I'll have full cream, that's fine. Like, we don't do decaf either. We also don't do chai or like matcha and stuff. People are quite happy to, you know, get down with tradition. You got like two Italian owners who like really love the classic sort of coffee. It's just flat white.
1: There's a bit of a dress code, isn't there?
0: There is a dress code, yeah. I was told on my trial shift to dress like you work here, and that was the only instruction.
1: What does that mean?
0: For me, that meant, I mean, yeah, it means a shirt and a tie, but not in a super formal way, kind of in a more, like, kitsch way.
2: I feel like it does bring us all together, and I feel like we have so much fun. We have, like, a rack of ties upstairs, so we all just kind of switch ties. And say, for instance, I finish at 3 o'clock and Luca will come in at 3 o'clock and we'll switch ties. Yeah.
0: Yeah, it's become my new favourite thing to buy in the op shop, which I never thought would be the case. I agree.
1: Bring them in, put them on the rack.
0: And I can put them on the rack, anyone can wear them.
3: Well, it's just gone 3 o'clock, and here comes the man in question, donning Abby's tie.
4: I'm Luca.
1: Hang on, let me introduce yourself for me there.
4: Hello. My name is Luca. I'm 28 years old. I'm coming from Kyiv, Ukraine, and I've been working at Mario's for more than 2 years now.
1: How did you come here from Kyiv?
4: So I left Ukraine a couple of days before the war started, and then kind of already knew that it's going to be happening soon. And yeah, after it started, my mom's best friend, she has been living in Avshala for more than 30 years. She messaged me asking, like, what I was up to. At the time, I was in Italy. She asked me if I would like to come to Avshala. And she bought me a ticket, and I arrived with one pair of jeans, two T-shirts, and my guitar. That was it.
1: Now you've got ties.
4: Yeah, I know, right?
1: How did you find this place?
4: I used to come here as a guest all the time because I used to live on this street, on Brunswick Street, and I really liked the way they cook carbonara. So at one stage of my life, I was left out without work, and I printed out 40 CVs, and I started just passing them around Brunswick Street. And as soon as I ran out of my CVs, I came to Mario, and they pretty much hired me without even having a CV on. Mario just called me the very next day. I left my phone number, and Mario called me the very next day and asked me to come to do a trial shift, and the rest is history. It's an amazing place. I really love everyone. I really like our guests. There is a lot of energy here that you can't really describe.
1: Well, I was going to say, describe that for me. What do you mean by that?
4: It's where it feels like home, man. You know, I don't have family here. Or my family is like 16,000 kilometers from here. But when I come here, I feel like I have family right next to me, you know?
1: How do they do that?
4: Ask Mario. Have you interviewed him before?
1: You?
4: No? I don't know how people do that. I think it's just real, man. Here, everything is real. No one's trying to be anyone, you know, and I appreciate it a lot, you know. And if you're a nice person and you treat others well, I think it goes back to like a boomerang, and that's how it works.
1: And customers, same thing?
4: Customers, almost all of them, yeah. They're pretty nice, man. Like, especially our regulars that come here for 40 years, having the same thing for

0: 40 years, and when I just started, they all trying to understand my story, to know where I'm coming from, and also made me feel even better, you know.
1: So they're curious, they're asking you questions.
0: Of course, they hear my accent, they always ask, where are you from? You must be Italian or something, or like Brazilian. I'm like, no one ever guessed it yet, where I'm from, so.
1: Okay. You think you'll be here for a bit? Is it a...
0: Of course. I don't want to be here for 40 years, but maybe for another, I don't know, four years. We'll see how it's going to go. I also make music and I make clothes, so hopefully it pops out and something's going to happen. But I will never forget Marius, you know.
1: Well, Luca may not be planning to stay on at Mario's for 40 years, but, well, once you become part of the family, it seems a hard place to leave. Just ask this man.
2: The place was 2 months old. When I started, it was 2 months old. There was only three tables. It was a different place, but...
1: Different but the same?
2: Is Mario still here? My name is Massimo Di Sora, and I've been working here since 86. What I made the place was Mario's and Mario input. The decoration, the concept, everything was appealing. I grew up in a family restaurant. With my family, we always had restaurants, and I felt really the same feeling. I became part of Mario's family. Even though I understood the business sense of it, I wasn't related to them. But they treat me like part of the family.
1: How did that happen? How did you end up here?
2: My wife knew both of them. She worked with them, with Mario Macarone at the Black Cat. When I came back from Italy, after being here for a brief period of time, 5 years earlier, Mario offered me a job. But I looked, there was only three tables. I'm not a barista, I'm more a table server. And I thought, this place is too small for me. So in fact, I got another job in the city, just lunch times. But I used to come home at 3 o'clock and have a coffee here, just on my way home, which was just around the corner. And Mario was living just in the same street as me. After a while, he convinced me, you know, you only do days over there, 5 days. Why don't you do a couple of nights over here? And then he offered me, why don't you leave the other job? I'll give you a full-time job here. And I was the Monday to Friday night person.
1: 40 years later.
2: 40 years later, I'm still doing... I only do 3 nights now, but...
1: What makes it work? What's the secret?
2: First of all, I was born in a restaurant scenario, so I really understood the concept of everything. It was my DNA. And here, Mario kind of gave me carte blanche to do, like I said, how do you want me to get dressed? He said, you pick your dress. That's what I picked.
1: So the dress code here, that's to you.
2: It's probably my responsibilities. Another thing, money used to be translated hand to hand. I said to Mario, can I use a plate? So I might get some tips. And also a few other little things about recipes or things that I contributed in the creation of the system the way it is now.
1: Are there customers still coming from that long ago?
2: Yes. I do have customers that I've seen since 1986.
1: What's that like, that relationship?
2: I kind of call myself very professional. I try purposely not to learn people's names. Too many to remember. Can you imagine how many people, you know? We had another waiter here, that she used to like to know everybody's name. She still has a little booklet there. The guy that drinks a long black, his name is Frank. I try not to do it. I don't want to know what they do. I don't want to know if they're rich or poor. I got the thing from my mother's restaurants. Everyone who comes through the door, I treat exactly the same as everybody else. It's the same as, you know, you might get to one famous person for one day, but you might have this person on the doll 3 times a week. And I appreciate the guy that comes 3 times a week, even though he can hardly afford what he gets, rather than to serve one person famously for one split second.
1: And that's this community here, Fitzroy.
2: That's what I think it is. I mean, I feel like we're not here just to do what we do, but it's to help community be aware of what's going on. I don't go too far away, but in this block, I know what's going on. Who's who? Who is a troublemaker? You get to know those things. And if you can help somebody, that's why we're here. You know, it's a bit like, to me, hospitality comes from hospital. Before hospitals, I reckon, there was restaurants, cafes, you know. I feel a little bit lethargic. Have a coffee. I had a quarrel with my wife. Have a scotch. Sometimes it works, sometimes it's not. But that's what it is. I think that's the philosophy of the theater for me, it is. I try to help people because if they're here, there is a reason for it. Otherwise, I know, I'm here because I get paid.
3: That's your reason.
2: Otherwise, I won't be here. It's really easy for me. What's your reason to be here? I got a reason. I get paid.
1: From ABC Radio National, you're listening to Every Bite. I'm Jonathan Green. And today, well, you're spending an afternoon at Mario's in inner Melbourne in search of the secret ingredients that keep a hospitality business in business for 40 years. Of course, an essential element of that success is, well, is the customers. People willing to part with their hard-earned for a cup of coffee, glass of wine, or a plate of pasta. Mario's, it's known for its regulars, many of whom are creative types drawn by the energy of the place, including prize-winning authors. What keeps you coming back?
4: Well, it's not the coffee. It's a friendship. I'm Tony Birch. I'm a writer from Melbourne, a novelist, short story writer and poet. I've been coming on and off since it opened, so as we know, it's a 40th anniversary, but really a serious regular in the sense of coming, you know, 2 or 3 times a week, mostly around breakfast time for coffee for about 15 years. I don't like to come and sit alone, so I'm a writer, but I'm not a writer who sits in a cafe sort of doodling in their Moleskine notebook. I really do come here for the friendship, so there wouldn't be a morning when I come in where I don't see people I know, and quite often people that I see regularly that I sit with, and I suppose people that, we're like-minded people, although we argue, we're like-minded on things that we like and what we don't like, and we're probably political allies, so we don't have a lot of political arguments, we just argue with the outside world, but that's what I love about it.
1: What's your order?
4: My order? Well, I can tell you that people often don't know this, that the aged sports writer Jake Nile introduced me to a side dish here, which is Brussels sprouts with bacon. Now, it's not always on the menu, but when it's here, I absolutely love it. I mean, because, you know, Brussels sprouts can divide people, but the way they're cooked here with the bacon is actually quite beautiful.
1: It's an amazing thing to have a 40 years that this becomes part of the fabric of this place.
4: Oh, absolutely. I think that, people who don't know Mario's might think it's part of the sort of the gentrification of the suburb, and to an extent that is true, but I think there's something about it which actually is more reminiscent of how Fitzroy was. It is genuinely community-based. I know a particular number of homeless people who are regularly come here, and I know they come here for coffee that they don't pay for. They're not regarded as, people given a handout to, so they're spoken to with affection by the waiting staff. So, no, I think its sense of community is really organic, and I think that's why most people come here.
1: I mean, what is it about this place that lets it endure?
4: That's interesting, because it's a sort of an alchemy that you can't artificially create, and I don't think that anyone knows the secret, except There's an incredible sense of loyalty here, so that are loyal customers and loyal staff. And I think the best indication of that would be during COVID lockdown, when this place was doing basically takeaway coffee and selling a few groceries. I remember coming

0: in here of a cold winter's night and seeing both Marios here and Mario 1, not Mario 2, you can work out who's who. His whole life is, you know, to serve people and to be involved with customers, and he was devastated. And I don't think it was, it wasn't an issue of finances. It was, again, it was an issue of community. And what happened during that period, again, all the loyal customers of Mario's made sure we came in here to get our coffee, to buy groceries we didn't need. And that affection and loyalty was reciprocated by the staff here. So I think there's a great indicator of how this place works.
1: You think someone who maybe coming here for their first time would feel that?
0: I think you would get a sense of it, but, yeah, well, you can't expect people to get that deep understanding on a first excursion, but I'm sure that most people would feel extremely welcome. People who want to make a booking and can't make one, maybe they're not happy. And people who want skim milk are often not happy. And someone who usually has skinny latte, if I slip up now, I do still get that look of, you know, what are you talking about?
2: The skinny latte man who is now having cake.
0: Yeah, sorry. If you have a skinny latte, you can have ice cream with your cake.
1: That's okay, that makes perfect sense.
3: Award-winning novelist and poet Tony Birch. So we've heard from both sides of the counter now, staff and customer. Let's hear from those who dreamt this place up. The eponymous Marios. Yes, two of them. That's why there's no apostrophe in the restaurant's name.
4: It's been a thing for years about, you know, how come there's not an apostrophe, where the apostrophe should go, all that sort of stuff. But we all saw it as plural.
5: I'm Mario Macarone.
4: And I'm Mario Di Pasquale.
5: You know, when we first started, we didn't actually have a name for quite a few weeks.
4: Yeah.
5: We just opened up and people just started calling it Mario's because there was two of us. And then we thought, that seems like a good idea.
3: How did you two meet?
4: We worked together as waiters at Sindos Bistro in Bourke Street, opposite what used to be the Southern Cross Hotel. And next to, what was the theatre?
5: Next door was the Hoyts Midtown or something, wasn't
4: something
5: it?
4: Something like that.
1: Oh, yeah, big old cinema thing.
4: Yeah,
5: the cinema.
4: Yeah, the old cinema. Yeah.
1: So this was a butcher.
5: Correct, yeah. Correct.
1: 40 years for it being a butcher. Explain why it works to me.
4: Well, I think the simplicity and honesty of it makes it work. And by that I mean, you know, we didn't have this huge plan of what our business was going to be like. I mean, we had an idea of what we wanted it to be, but it was allowed to evolve, and it evolved into something that went for 40 years.
1: What are the things that it sort of latched onto in that evolution? I mean, 40 years is remarkable. It has to have some things about it that are special.
5: Well, I think we both come from fine dining background, and so, you know, you need to get the food and the service right.
1: You've got white tablecloths.
5: We love a tablecloth. We've had tablecloths from the very first day. So, I mean, we've got a pretty solid background, and I think it'd be fair to say we were slightly disillusioned with the fancy end of the market. And so this end of the market, we thought we could lift the game.
1: And for people listening far away, which they will be, I mean, describe the food for me.
5: Well, it's quintessentially Italian, but, you know, there's sort of European influence, there's a little bit of French influence. You know, we've been known to put barbecued lamb chops on with mashed potato and peas as a fun thing to do on the blackboard one night, or predominantly
4: with mint jelly.
5: With mint jelly, yeah. But predominantly it's Italian. But having
4: it's
5: said
4: Mediterranean.
5: That, Mediterranean.
4: Yeah.
5: And we, knowing the area pretty well, we were amongst the first. I don't know who was before us. I don't think maybe nobody, but we started doing breakfast all day. So a lot of our clientele was, you know, they were artists or musicians who, you know, wanted to be here at 2 p.m. or
1: breakfast time.
5: For breakfast. Yeah. Exactly, exactly. So there was a need. We were servicing the community in many ways.
1: Has that menu changed significantly in those 40 years?
5: It's evolved. I mean, it's pretty stable. I mean, a lot of the dishes we do now are really the same. You know,

0: as we did 40 years ago. But there is some evolution in it, and, you know, things go in and out of fashion. Yeah.
1: Most popular thing?
2: That'd be the lasagnas and bolognese's, I reckon.
0: Yes, yeah, puttanesca, carbonara. Yeah. There's the standard Italian pastas that we've been running for 40 years are probably half of the evening fare,
2: yeah,
0: I would say.
1: Tell me about community here amongst staff and how that works. I mean, the people that work, we've spoken to people who work here for 40 years.
0: Yeah, yeah. Well, we you know, there's a certain culture that permeates through the place. It obviously comes from Mario and I.
1: Can you describe that?
0: It's kind of human.
2: Yeah.
0: It's just human, you know.
2: It is. He's absolutely right. That's the word for it. I mean, you know, somebody was asking me this the other day, and it's sort of like, if you're a career hospitality person, why wouldn't you want to work here? You know, it's sort of, it's got everything. It's got community, it's got, you get paid well, you get looked after, you have holidays every year, you come back to work, you do it again, you do it again. It beats sort of going place to place for casual wages and stuff.
0: And, you know, I said this to Mario, I don't care how talented you are. If you're horrible, I don't want to work with you. And that's part of longevity for us too, I think, is that I've been here 40 years. I want to work with people that I, you know, going to spend 30, 40 hours with someone. You want to enjoy their company to some extent.
3: How to last 40 years in hospitality? Or become part of the community you serve. 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And don't take bookings. 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Just don't try and make a booking. 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You can email us. 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Every Bite is made on Wurundjeri country and produced by Kim Jirik. I'm Jonathan Green.
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5: And I'm Geraldine Doo.
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6: Hello from David Rutledge with you once again for the Philosopher's Zone. Welcome to the show. And a conversation about a much misunderstood philosopher who has passed into modern history as a sort of pioneering advocate of unfettered free market capitalism and laissez-faire economics, but who in fact advocated neither of those things. In fact, he argued against them. Adam Smith was one of the key figures in the so-called Scottish Enlightenment, the period of intellectual and scientific and cultural flourishing in Scotland in the late 18th century that also gave us David Hume. Adam Smith is most famous for his magnum opus, An Inquiry into the Nature and Causes of the Wealth of Nations, which was published in 1776, 250 years ago this year. And The Wealth of Nations marked the inception of modern economic scholarship as an academic discipline. The Wealth of Nations is a huge text. It discusses the benefits of free trade, the division of labour, the forces of supply and demand. It also includes the famous metaphor of the invisible hand, which will go on to become an unshakable 20th century pillar of the doctrine that markets are self-correcting systems that always deliver socially desirable results as long as they remain unregulated by government. Well, that one's a bit of an albatross around Adam Smith's neck, because not only is the invisible hand not a key concept in The Wealth of Nations, he only mentions it once and in a rather incidental way, but in

0: In fact, Smith argues against unregulated free trade, and for reasons that have to do with justice and equity and fairness. Adam Smith is a moral philosopher, and this would not have been lost on his readers at the time. The Wealth of Nations had been preceded in 1759 by The Theory of Moral Sentiments, in which Smith lays out the ethical foundation of all of his later work. The two books should really be read together, and they were at the time, but over the past 2.5 centuries, The Theory of Moral Sentiments has become less well known than The Wealth of Nations. And as a result, Adam Smith's economic theories have been uncoupled from their moral foundations. Well, my guest today would like to change all of that and re-establish Adam Smith as a thinker who was doing economics as moral philosophy. He's Ryan Walter, Associate Professor in the School of Political Science and International Studies at the University of Queensland. Now, if we can begin at the beginning, before The Wealth of Nations appeared in 1776, Adam Smith wrote a book in 1759 titled The Theory of Moral Sentiments. In that book, what is Smith trying to explain? Like, what problem is he trying to solve?
1: He's trying to solve the problem of moral judgment, and his answer flows from this idea of sympathy. Not sympathy in our sense of compassion, but in a older and broader sense of the word, more like our idea of empathy. And the idea is that we as humans participate in the feelings of other humans. We have sympathy with them or fellow feeling. For example, if I'm at the airport and I see a couple run towards each other and embrace, I will feel a part of their happiness because I'm a human that has this capacity for moral sympathy. And it works the other way as well. In fact, it works even more strongly in relation to suffering. So, for example, if I see someone about to be struck in the face, I might instinctively flinch or put my hand up. That's because I imagine myself in their shoes. So that's kind of step one, that we have this capacity for sympathy. And then to solve the problem of moral judgment, Smith says, well, what we're constantly doing is putting ourselves in the shoes of other people and imagining what we would do in their situation. So we're watching them and observing them and judging them. And then the people being judged and observed, they are doing the reverse in a sense. They are aware that they're being judged and observed, and they're thinking, what would that person think of me? So, for example, if I see a person fall over in the street and I rush to help them, I might expect that other people are seeing my behaviour and approving of it, that that was a kind, compassionate act to do. But even more seriously, let's say I'm in a rush to get to my appointment and I rush past an old person and push them over. Well, now the people watching me will observe that with very cold eyes. And Smith says that what they will feel is resentment against the wrong that I have done. So that's the kind of core ingredients that he has to put together a solution to this problem of how do we behave morally and think about morality.
0: Right. And of course, the social and cultural environment in which Smith is writing is one where the church is still an important sort of cultural arbiter. So this is sort of flying in the face of what would have been the orthodox view that moral judgments really come from divine command, right?
1: Yes, absolutely. It's part of a huge project, well, huge at least in Scotland, that historians tend to discuss as the Scottish Enlightenment, by which a group of intellectuals now referred to as the moderate literati got control of the universities, in a sense, wrested it away from church authorities and began to prosecute this large-scale investigation of morality and laws and society with this large degree of independence from scripture and received doctrine.
0: And so this internalized moral view of oneself that you mentioned, this is what Smith refers to as the impartial spectator, right? It's one of his most famous ideas. Tell me more about that and how that model differs from a sort of rule-based ethics.
1: Well, Smith is wonderfully frank and says deep in our breast, deep inside us, we prefer ourselves to all other people. In fact, we prefer ourselves to all of humanity to such an extent that we would rather our neighbour died than that we suffered a small inconvenience in our lives. In fact, we'd even do things to our neighbour to avoid a small inconvenience. But at the same time, we know that our fellow humans will not go along with that. So he says that what we have to do is humble the arrogance of our self-love and bring it down to something that other humans will find acceptable. He says that we can run as hard as we want in the race to win wealth and glory and honours, but we can't do it in a way that other people will find morally reprehensible. So then the question is, well, how do I know what is acceptable behaviour?

0: And so, as you said, he crafts this idea of the impartial spectator. So we imagine someone observing us, an impartial spectator who sees what we see, but from outside us, as it were. And so we are imagining what they would think of our conduct. And when we imagine them judging us harshly, with disapprobation is his word, then we need to align our conduct so that the impartial spectator will say that this is morally praiseworthy behaviour. And so that, in a sense, you can think of that as a reformulation of the Christian idea of conscience. You externalise conscience from something inside yourself to something outside yourself, and you make it about social interaction, not notions of sin and virtue.
1: Right, so it's interesting because it makes moral judgment then, in Smith's view, something that's sort of context sensitive rather than the application of some sort of fixed principle. And this leads us into what we'll talk about more further on in the conversation, but just to raise it here, casuistry, which is something that Smith is critical of in his work. It's not a term that we encounter very often today, but it had more general currency in the 18th century. What is casuistry and why does Smith think it goes wrong?
0: Well, in Smith's time, casuistry had come to be used as a smear word, more or less an attack on Catholic theology by Protestants. But most historians would trace its history back to the kind of classical world. But then in the early modern period, it really starts to do work for Catholic theology, especially in terms of generating distinctions around sins and penances. One example is the compendium book, Resolutiones Morales, published in 1633, which puts together more than 20,000 cases of moral behaviour where there's a decision to be made. So the idea is that you have a definitive, comprehensive guide to living well. And so in that sense, Smith and lots of other Protestant thinkers say this is just priestcraft. This is the church claiming a monopoly on moral behaviour, of which it's simply not capable, either epistemologically or in political and ecclesiastical terms. So that's one meaning that we find in the text. It's being used as a smear word. But the older idea of casuistry is simply that moral life is so complicated that we need to have something like adroitness or skillfulness when we apply a principle, because we need to know the circumstances of the case before we know how to apply that principle well. And we're also going to confront situations in a given case where two moral principles that we both endorse clash. So we need some way of elevating one over the other, either in general or just in that particular case. If we think, for example, of a doctor will try to follow the principle of following their patient's wishes, but also preserving life. Well, what happens if they clash? Well, obviously, we've been exercised by that debate recently. Or think about some older examples. What if the patient is a child? What if the patient is suffering from delirium? Well, then we have a way of modifying the principle of respecting the patient's wishes. So casuistry in that sense goes into medicine, goes into law, diplomacy or reason of state. And by Smith's time, it's everywhere through the university system, the idea that we adjust principles when we apply them. We need to focus on cases. We just don't call it casuistry.
1: So what's Smith's problem with it? Because I mean, he's a man of the Scottish Enlightenment, but I imagine there's more than just sort of sectarian suspicion going on here. It's not just that it's something associated with Catholicism.
0: Absolutely. So because Smith is committed to the impartial spectator as his moral ideal, that we should be striving to achieve the approval of the impartial spectator, and that's this demanding imaginative exercise where I have to put myself in the shoes of other people watching me. Well, if you have a book that just tells you how to resolve all these cases, then you don't need to undertake that demanding, difficult exercise. You just follow the rules. So that's one of his problems, that it corrodes our moral capacity, as it were. But the other one is that it suggests a degree of accuracy that is simply not possible, because Smith is open to the idea that moral life is messy and complicated and that we won't always agree on how to resolve a situation, that we will conjure different impartial spectators. And so that by trying to pretend that moral messiness is not there, that also corrodes the project for a science of ethics.
1: Okay, well, we'll come back to casuistry a little further in the conversation, but I want to turn first to The Wealth of Nations. This is Smith's masterwork. How does it sit alongside the theory of moral sentiments? Because, you know, there is an account of Smith that says, you know, first he wrote a book about morality, then he wrote a book about economics, with the implication that there's some sort of discontinuity there. Is that in fact the case?
0: No, it's not. That was an enormous topic for German scholars in the 19th century, so much so that they gave it its own name, Das Adam Smith Problem. And we now know, since at least the 1970s, let's say, that there is no such problem, because the two books, The Theory of Moral Sentiments that came first, then The Wealth of Nations that came after, are part of the same overall project. And the evidence for that in historiographical terms is overwhelming. On the one hand, we have the definition of political oeconomy that Smith gives us in The Wealth of Nations, where he writes oeconomy with the ligature, the O and the E tied together, indicating the Greek root of oikonomia, the art of householding. So this is the idea that the ruler or the prince of a territory or state is a bit like the father superintending the householding of a home just at the level of an entire state, hence political. And when he defines that, he says that political oeconomy is one branch of the science of a legislator. So immediately we want to know, what are the other branches? Well, he tells us in The Theory of Moral Sentiments that these other branches include the principles of law and government and their history and justice, and then police, revenue and arms. And police there is police in the older sense of laws for good order, not our sense of an armed constabulary. So we have a sense that The Wealth of Nations is part of this overall project. The other telling bit of evidence comes at the end of The Theory of Moral Sentiments in the first edition, where he says, later I'm going to write a big book that will tie all the branches of this science together. And then when he writes the sixth edition of his book, so in the same year that he died, so for 30 years he's been refining this book, he says, well, look, I'm a bit long in the tooth now. Chances are I won't get to do the big work. But I have dispensed a part of that promise in The Wealth of Nations, which relates to laws regarding police revenue and arms. And in that same passage, he says, I've never abandoned the design of the overall project. So we really have the smoking gun that these two books were part of the same project.
1: Yeah, I mean, it's interesting because it really frames The Wealth of Nations as a book of moral philosophy as much as it's a book on economics, right?
0: Absolutely. But the trick that he left for us is that account of the moral subject from his moral philosophy, that is just taken for granted in The Wealth of Nations, because he was famous for writing The Theory of Moral Sentiments. He's putting out simultaneous editions of that text. He's referring to the other text in The Wealth of Nations. So Smith never imagined that readers would be so lazy as to not read the two books together. There's a lesson for all of us there, I think.
1: 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But that is a misunderstanding. And helping me to get the record straight this week is my guest Ryan Walter, an intellectual historian at the University of Queensland. More info on The Philosopher's Zone website.

0: One thing you've identified Smith as doing in Wealth of Nations is that he takes wealth and strength, which in his time had long been understood as twin priorities of governments in relation to trade, and he separates them, or at least he establishes a hierarchy where one takes priority over the other, which is a very interesting move. Can you tell me some more on this? What's Smith up to here?
1: Yes, it's incredibly important to understanding what he does and how he fits into his time. So it wasn't just that these were twin priorities, it's that they were understood more or less to be the same phenomenon. The number of soldiers and sailors and ships, and guns and cannons, the amount of bullion, horses, the goods and commodities circulating in the state, all of that could be called strength or it could be called wealth, and nobody really talked about it in a terribly rigorous or philosophical manner. It was just treated as these things that came together, circulating in the state. Well, Smith is giving lectures on this topic, and as academic lecturers will do, he decides to stretch his legs and really dig down into what it is to talk about wealth. And by doing this, he separates them and in a sense creates the problem that you alluded to, that then he has to find a way of putting them back together again. So he separates them by saying, well, look, I'll tell you what wealth really is. It's the annual labour of a nation. And there's two types of labour. There's productive labour that replaces the capital that puts it into motion. And then there's unproductive labour, which is just an expense. And so for modern readers, that's a really difficult and bizarre notion to get one's head around. His examples don't really help. He says, for example, if I put some workers to work making hats and sell them, well, that's productive labour because then something flows back to me and I can put them to work again. But if I pay someone to sing a song for me at the opera, well, the song disappears the moment it's sung and so there's nothing to come back to me. So we tend not to think with those categories today, so we struggle to make heads or tails of it. The other thing that he does is he introduces his famous notion of the division of labour, which he got from the French, but let's put that aside. So the division of labour refers to the separation of the steps or task in the production of a good so that each person becomes more and more skilled at their small part of the overall process. And so that's wealth and that's the dynamics around it. What's strength then? Well, Smith says strength is just the tax base that you can then use to pay for your soldiers and sailors and ships and cannons and so on. So now they're no longer the same thing. Even worse, soldiers and sailors are now a type of unproductive labour because they don't produce a return, they're just an expense on the state. So now you have different concepts for understanding these two things and you can produce different conclusions. And we get a glimmer of our condition, which is that we have different intellectual specialists who talk about strength and security and those who talk about wealth and money and so on, so economists and security strategists. You could argue that that's now possible with this conceptual separation.
0: I'm inclined to look at that positioning of strength over wealth as in some way a moral move, or at least it indicates that economic policy is not something self-justifying. It's sort of subordinate to political and moral ends. Is that how you would read?
1: I think I would. And Smith's here, he's really following in the footsteps of Thomas Hobbes and Samuel Pufendorf, who say the state creates a space of justice and social peace. And without that social peace, maybe without justice too, you can't have trade and commerce. I mean, it's just not possible. So when the legislator comes to think about what are my priorities here when it comes to making laws, security and then justice or social peace inside the boundaries of the state, that's top of the list because without that, there will be no wealth. But he also fleshes it out in the manner that you suggested, that when it comes to human flourishing, humans want to live first and then they want to live under conditions of justice second. And then if possible, they'd like to have the material comforts of life. But that last one is not so important without the first two.
0: All these considerations, though, seem to stack up as something other than a familiar modern understanding of Smith, which is that he's a sort of a proto laissez-faire economist. You know, he's just unrelentingly pro-free trade. And that's an oversimplification or a misreading of Smith, would you say?
1: I'd tend to be harsher than that, David. I mean, that is either a systematic misrepresentation for ideological purposes or it's just lazy scholarship. I mean, if we talk about it historically, the way that it happened was early in the 19th century, political economists, self-styled, such as David Ricardo, began reading Smith and just read the first two books of The Wealth of Nations. There's no evidence of reading of The Theory of Moral Sentiments and very little of the last three books. So that provided the basis for constructing Smith as someone who made doctrinal claims about the nature of wealth. And then political economists started playing the game of correcting Smith in light of their own theories about correct doctrine. So immediately he gets sucked into something like a disciplinary history and taken away from his 18th century context. And that means that The Theory of Moral Sentiments basically stops being read as soon as he dies, and philosophy moves on and loses interest in that approach as well. So that spells doom for the historical Smith, and we start getting the canonical figure, as you say, who's been treated as a free trade ideologue.
0: There's an important figure in The Wealth of Nations that Smith calls the statesman, and this is someone who, on his understanding, performs a crucial role in government. Tell me more about the statesman and his importance, because this is a figure that is often left out of modern economic thinking, if not entirely left out.
1: Yes, I mean, if one thinks of contemporary economics, its primary addressee is other professional economists who are

0: have a special office, which is to make laws for the good of the polity. And it's a demanding task because they need to interleave these goals of security, justice, and wealth. And so Smith is writing to this person and trying to give them an apparatus that will allow them to interleave these goals at the right moments and to pursue through, as it were, the impartial spectator. We can see that that should arouse feelings of humanity and equity. Equity, it's not fair to suddenly change the rules. Humanity for the workers who have now lost their jobs. What's the solution? Well, Smith says, well, you need to do it gradually and by stages, and you need to give warning. And that way you can discharge these obligations to equity and humanity while still pursuing the optimal policy of free trade. So the book is filled with examples of that type, especially in book 5, where we get the legislator's duties with respect to education and public works that just won't be provided to the optimal level without the state intervening. So the whole book really is an extended exercise in balancing justice, security, and wealth.
1: Ryan Walter. He's Associate Professor in the School of Political Science and International Studies at the University of Queensland, and he's been my guest this week right here in the Philosopher's Zone. More information on the website, and as always, you can listen again to this episode via ABC

0: And I hope you can join me next time. Bye for now.
1: I'm Andrew West from the Religion and Ethics Report on ABC Radio National. 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

0: ABC News, good evening. I'm Noni Edwards. The Northern Territory Government is expected to trigger a review into the child protection system following the death of five-year-old Kumanjai little baby. Matt Garrick reports.
1: Earlier this week, NT Child Protection Minister Robin Carl confirmed three Child Protection Department staffers were stood down after an internal investigation into the circumstances of Kumanjai little baby prior to her alleged murder. Ms. Carl's now said her government is preparing to announce the scope of an independent review on Monday. She said the review will look into the whole system, including its culture, resources, practices and laws. Kumanjai little baby went missing from a town camp in Alice Springs on Anzac Day. Her body was found in bushland 5 days later and a man has been charged with her murder.
0: A federal parliamentary inquiry into racism, hate and violence directed at Aboriginal and Torres Strait Islander people has heard about structural racism in South Australia's child protection and criminal justice systems. The inquiry was launched in March after the attempted alleged

0: month and run for the next 12 months. Brenton Hasty from the Country Fire Service says the AI could speed up warning messages by about 15 minutes.
1: We will run the new system in parallel to our existing operating procedures for the coming fire season and then undertake a review at headquarters to see the amount of time and the accuracy that the AI solution has been of benefit to us.
0: In sport, Gold Coast Suns vice-captain Sam Collins says the AFL team's fan base in the Northern Territory has grown considerably since it first started playing in Darwin in 2020. The Suns will play two games at Darwin's Morara Stadium this year, starting with a clash against St Kilda tomorrow night. Collins says he's noticed an increase in fans dressed in the Suns' colours over the past few years.
2: When we first got up here, it was a lot of Hawthorn stuff, a bit of D stuff, I think, from memory. But now there's red and yellow pumping around Darwin, which is great to see, and we love to see it. And hopefully they turn out in droves for us, and most importantly for the Darwin boys who are playing and representing our club.
0: That's the very latest ABC News. There's more news at any time on ABC Listen.
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4: Once upon a time, drones were the stuff of science fiction.
5: Now, they're revolutionising war,
4: giving smaller countries like Ukraine a fighting chance,
5: while also undermining the strength and power of conventional militaries, like the US in its fight with Iran.
4: On this episode, you'll step into the future of warfare at a secret location right here in Australia, where they're taking the fight to killer drones.
5: I'm Geraldine Doogue.
4: I'm Hamish McDonald. Let's go roaming.

0: Well, when we talk about the global military build-up in today's world, Geraldine, I think the one feature that is quite different, there are a lot of things about it that's much the same as has been in the past, particularly the geography, but drones certainly mean that wars are being fought in different ways.
1: Yes, it certainly does. And look, it all goes to, there are so many implications about, yes, it's changing war. Yes, it's changing how we think about what we should spend our money on. In Australia, that whole discussion about resilience that David Kilcullen introduced to us, which our listeners have loved. And I heard it the other day in the interview that Latika and I did with Peter Pomerantsev, who's a leading Ukrainian commentator on where the war is at the moment. And he had this amazing, at the very end of our conversation, almost as an afterthought, about just how the Ukraine's understanding of drones, countering Russian drones, is changing so much. Let's have a listen.
2: The drones have changed the nature of warfare. You know, you can't

0: of the micro. There's also on-water drones, as in drones being launched from the water, but also underwater drones. And that's, you know, posing a lot of other questions about AUKUS, for example. What's the value of investing these hundreds of billions of dollars in nuclear-powered submarines if underwater drone technology is going to change the game?
1: This year, the Russians are expected to build 5 million drones and the Ukrainians 4.5 million. Now, so they're setting the pace, and now we're seeing it play out in the Middle East as well.
0: So on this episode, we're going to take you inside the warehouse, the manufacturing plant, of a company that's based here in Australia. I can't tell you the precise location other than that it's in Sydney. And this is a company that's building counter-drone technology, critical piece of the puzzle. There's a really interesting corporate dimension to this story, which, Geraldine, I know you're going to get to in a moment. But first, let's just go for a little walkthrough.
2: You can just grab one of these. A yellow vest for work health and safety reasons.
0: Yep, I can.
2: There's forklifts and things that run around here at times, and we don't want you to get... You're squashed. We're now in basically the production facility, which includes the warehouse and a whole bunch of different rooms here that we put these products together.
0: Sort of looks like a big, big super soaker.
2: Yes, a big super soaker, full of electrons, basically. But we're a bit famous for these because we're pretty much one of the first companies to produce a drone gun back in about 2018-19, before all this, you know, drone problem started. And it's been refined since then. It's basically fairly low weight, about just over 5-6 kilos there, battery operated, can jam multiple patrol links, and very, very simple to use. And basically it works out of the box, which is also fairly impressive. Once you put the battery on and turn the safety guard off, you've got actually a device that will break those control links on most drones.
0: All right, let's keep going. Just to describe this for listeners, it's a pretty hefty-looking tripod. It looks maybe like a little, some kind of device that would be used by surveyors, but it's got something akin to a pizza oven sitting on top of it. Is that a fair description?
2: Yeah, sort of a pizza oven on top. That's a 45 kilo. That is the actual drone Sentry. And, of course, this mounting equipment, that might be a roof rack. So we might put it on the roof rack of a vehicle. We do put it on utility vehicles, small vessels, and these sort of things, tanks, armoured vehicles. It's all designed to protect the location and the vehicles and vessels that it's mounted on. What's really important here, and I think in the context of the Ukraine war, it's designed to counter the first-person view attack drones. So they're the drones that do sneak up on you, do, you know, pop out over the top of the bushes, so to speak. Once this gets the signal of that and it's got the jammer integrated to it, it can be set into automatic defeat mode and jam that signal so that first-person view attack drone cannot actually, you know, get to you as the target. So we'll go out that way.
0: Yep. Can I touch it?
2: Certainly.
0: Yeah, okay. Oh, it's not that heavy at all.
2: No, it's not that heavy.
0: You can hold it with a single hand. I could just point this up at a drone in its general vicinity and, take it out.
2: Yeah, that's right. Well, you can put that, basically, it's like a cone of electronic noise that will come out of the front of the gun there. Once you turn it on and squeeze that trigger, it will then basically send that noise out, and it's sort of like shouting down the signal of the drone. So the drone starts to lose the reception of its control signal because the noise that you're producing with this device is higher than the signal that it is getting. So you are shouting out of the drone out of the sky electronically.
0: Well, there you go, Jerry.
1: It's all so clear to me now. Who is that, Hamish?
0: So that's Terry Van Heeren, who we're about to sit down with. He's the Vice President of Drone Shield, the Head of Strategy. And I think for listeners, maybe if you could spend a moment just explaining the corporate intrigue that surrounds this particular company, because it's made a lot of headlines, not all for the right reasons.
1: No, and I would think it's fair to say at the moment it's rebuilding its reputation. It was the best performing stock on the ASX last year. It went up fourfold. I mean, this is quite extraordinary, since January until November 2025, amidst high drama, the then CEO, Oleg Vornik, and its chairman, Peter James, suddenly sold down all their shares that had been distributed to them, legitimately performance-related. They made millions of dollars out of it, but the share price crashed and the financial press absolutely poured over it. And look, I won't go into all the details, but certainly it had a bit of a whiff around it. It wasn't what that whole business about the ASX

0: which is that every investor knows as much as every other investor. There's nobody behind the scenes with extra special information. They have now changed. The CEO and the chairman have stepped down. New people have been appointed. But I suppose the important thing to say to listeners, this is one of several companies. Their main competitors are companies in Denmark and the US. And their share price has gone up again. A lot of retail investors are in, but the institutions and the experienced investors have stood back. Now, you can draw your conclusion of what that is, but we're meeting a company that is rebuilding itself with new personnel and the material that we're about to talk about.
1: So, Terry, tell me where all of this stuff goes. What are you actually sending out into the world?
2: We are sending out a range of drone detection and mitigation products to up to 100 countries all around the world. It's going to militaries and police forces, basically end users that have a license to operate this equipment. And, you know, we've actually grown a very big market over the last decade or so. But the demand, as we were talking about as we were walking through the production facility, is going up quite quickly because of the events that are occurring around the world.
1: How do drones change the way a war is fought?
2: Well, I think drones, you know, you look at the drone as a marriage of a whole bunch of different technologies which are changing very quickly. So the technologies such as motors, electric motors getting more powerful, you can fly further, carry more payload, batteries, increase range and endurance, the sensors, the little sensors we've got on our cameras make a drone more powerful because you can observe more from a simple drone, and then the control systems and other things are changing quite quickly. Once you put all that together and you've got a drone, then it's really the human takes over and goes, well, how can I use this thing for my advantage and how can I use it in a nefarious way and ending conflict? So the human innovation is just as important, I think, as the technical innovation, because the users have to experiment and go, look, I could do this, I can do that. If I try this, this will happen. How about we, you know, try and use these things to control ground? How about we diversify them into the maritime and the ground environment? And this sort of human slash technical innovation takes over and is really driving the big changes we see today.
1: I think what you're referring to is the Ukraine conflict and then the situation in Iran. Is it fair to observe that at a kind of macro level, drones have enabled the smaller power in a conflict to undermine the conventional, much larger military? Is that a simple way of
2: saying
1: it?
2: Well, that is. I think that's, you know, the Ukraine example there is about those human operators, those war fighters going, well, if I use this drone, I can solve some of these problems and I can reduce risk to self. So they do. And they've been drivers of some of this innovation.
1: But if you look at Iran as an example, right, you've got the world's biggest military, the United States, best armed, biggest aircraft carriers, every missile under the sun. Iran's withstood the onslaught much better than most expected. Is that because of drones?
2: Well, they've certainly had a reprisal capability because of drones, and they've basically taken their drone plans and, you know, the Shahid capabilities and deployed them at large, very, very large numbers, very, very large numbers, and that causes a problem in itself. So that's an asymmetric, you know, use of drone capabilities. And this is really what is changing, I suppose, underlying all these technologies. The ability to produce a drone at very low cost in very high numbers and deploy them extensively for basically to create mass is a strategic effect in itself. Go back to the start of the Ukraine war, there was like four nations that were using smaller drones. Now there's 40 or more. So it really has taken off because every country around the world is thinking, well, I can use drones more and more and more. They're low cost, they're scalable in numbers, and I can solve a lot of problems by just using them in an innovative fashion.
1: It's pretty interesting because I guess we fear that we're a bit exposed if something were to happen here. It sounds like we might be more exposed than we need to be.
2: Yeah, hopefully we're not strategically surprised, you know, anytime soon. People need to realise that drones are a wonderful thing. I've got a couple of home for hobbies. People use them in agriculture, mining, you know, if you want to get your house surveyed for real estate, whatever. People use drones. There's millions of drones in this country being used for a whole bunch of good reasons. But, of course, that means there's also lots of drones around that can be used for surveillance and nefarious type activities. So the capability, the drone itself, it's here. It's not going anywhere. It's easy to get. I could buy one through online, through Amazon or whatever.
1: Should we have to register the sale of drones, just like civilian use drones, so that we know who's got them?
2: It's sort of like trying to register your phone there, because they're that usable, right, for commercial reasons,
1: so
2: for private reasons,
1: that,
2: yeah.
1: Right.
2: But, of course, you know, you can turn that technology around and use it in a nefarious way as well. I put it this way. I think in 10 years' time, I'm getting my pizza from Domino's via drone at home.
1: You think that'll happen?
2: Why not? It's the technology's there. They're just going to get organised to do it. It becomes a productivity thing, right? You know, you end up getting more efficiency in your economy when you start using these systems.
1: You have to listen to drones above your head all the time.
2: That's a problem. They don't really sound that much. But that then means...
1: I don't know. I don't agree with that. I can't stand the sound of a drone.
2: Well,
1: I go hiking in the national parks and there's a drone in the national park, which isn't even allowed.
2: Yeah.
1: And then, but you can hear it a mile off.
2: Yeah, but... No, this is possible, I suppose. What I'm trying to say is potentially around cities in the future, we're going to see drones being used for all different sorts of reasons, you know, delivering the mail, who knows. Technology is going in that direction. The other side of the coin is that, okay, at least you've got to monitor what's going on. You need to be able to regulate it. And, of course, if it's these technologies are being used in a nefarious form, well, then you want to do something about it, and especially around critical infrastructure. So I think this journey's started, the genie's out of the bottle, so to speak, and now it's a matter of response and resources and, you know, hopefully, we're a willing partner, basically, in that journey.
0: I'm Geraldine Doog with Hamish McDonald here on Global Roaming, and we're speaking with Terry Van Haren. He's the Vice President of Drone Shield. It's one of the Australian companies really doing well by developing technology to combat drones.
1: The AFP, the state police forces, are they taking up this equipment?
2: Yes, I won't speak too, you know, directly about what they do, but they certainly see this as a problem, and we're engaged with a number of police forces here in Australia and around the world. It's surprising, like in the United States, their biggest border problem at the moment is drones, you know, on the southern border. It's not so much people coming in.
1: What, because they're flying drugs in? Or?
2: Well, they're flying drones in for delivering drugs and contraband and surveillance, and so there's drones all along the southern border as an example of how drones can be used in a nefarious fashion. You know, I'm sure there's drones being used to get things off boats on shore here as well. You just have to have a creative mind about how you could use a drone to achieve something you want to do, and a drone becomes a tool, which means that, you know, you're less exposed, you have a bit of capability there that, you know, can be used in a nefarious way. So as I keep saying, you can't really... How do you monitor this, firstly? How do you control it, secondly? And how do you respond to it if it's causing you harm or, you know, affecting what you're doing is the third layer.
1: Yeah, do you sell to anyone?
2: No, it depends on the product. So we have export control products where we will sell to users through an export control license. They're our control products. And we do have some products there that we will sell to various customers without that overhead. It's typically depending on the type of technology we're talking about.
1: But in effect, the Australian government can determine where the bulk of your products go.
2: For our export control products, so those products that actually have mitigation capabilities especially. But typically we're selling many products to similar customers and similar networks. So these things come up together.
1: What about Russia, China, Iran? Could your product end up in their hands?
2: Well, my short answer was no, and that's because they're on the sanction list. And so we can't, and no company can export to those countries.
1: Could they be bought by another party and then end up in those places? Or would the software not work? How would you prevent them using it?
2: We do track where our products end up and end up having a relationship with the companies and institutions using them. So it's not beyond the possible that they lose control of those devices, and hopefully they tell us. But we basically do track, you know, where our products end up and who's using them.
1: Are there countries that might surprise us that do buy them?
2: There's a lot of little countries that have these problems. In fact, we've got a bit of success protecting presidents and government officials with their security details, especially the light handheld devices. They're very popular with those sort of countries. So a lot of little countries all around and kingdoms, countries and kingdoms, to become clients in that matter.
1: Obviously, there's been huge interest in Drone Shield, and in particular, the sell-off of $70 million worth of shares by the former CEO and chairman. Was that a smart move? A lot of people raised a lot of doubt about this company that had a lot of people like hitherto excited.
2: I won't really comment too much on that. A lot of the announcements and reasons were listed through the ASX. The timing, I suppose, wasn't the best.

0: maybe, you know, and I'm not sure it was really coordinated, but it's indicative of our growth cycle, I suppose. On the public company front, it's a funny world because we're living in a world which is changing quite quickly. The market's changing very quickly. So our investors are reacting to the bow wave of these world events as well.
1: There's more interest, more investment every time there's a spike like the
0: Iran
1: conflict.
0: Well, there is, yeah. When, you know, after Operation Spiderweb, the Ukrainian Secret Service attack on the Russian airfields, there was quite a spike. A lot of growth there in the share price. Same thing happened about 6 months later when the European nation said we need to have a drone wall on the eastern flank of Western Europe. And, of course, that was a policy announcement, and it will take some time to resource that. But, again, there was a bow wave of excitement, if you like, in the investment world. So these things are sort of part of the course in some respects as a ASX 200 listed company now. But, you know, our shareholders, I think, understand that we're a leading technology company in a growing market that keeps reinvesting in ourselves and our products.
1: It just made it look a bit shaky.
0: Well, it did. And that's what I'm saying is it's a very sensitive market because there's a lot of unknowns about what is counter-drone and what is our place in the counter-drone market. Of course, there's personal reasons involved, so I won't go into those. But, yeah, maybe timing wasn't the best.
1: Are you doing much in the maritime space? Because that's obviously come up a lot during the Iran conflict. I know there's questions about whether the AUKUS-class submarines would be able to deploy drones. Does your stuff work underwater or on water?
0: We're basically from the surface of the Earth up, you know, because that's where the RF playground is, if you like.
1: The radio frequency.
0: The radio frequency playground. The control links are typically via those means. So we have, you know, marinized our products and made sure that they'll work on vessels. We have a few of sales of that Drone Sentry X Mark II to nations that are operating small vessels and stuff like that. But this is going to become an important market. And I think we're starting to talk to not so much the navies of the world. I think they will be eventually get to the point where they realise they need a lot of additional counter-drone protection. But some of the commercial operators, and in fact, commercial operators are fairly easy to deal with if you can talk to them, get access to them, show your product. And then they have a genuine demand. They'll spend the money and make things happen. There's different levels of drones as well in terms of small, medium, large, these sort of things. So the technology sort of has to fit the purpose and the environment, but there is plenty changing in that area at the moment.
1: I was reading your prospectus about the future. There's a section there about the threats and solutions that might be forthcoming. Some of the threats that you outline are biologically inspired drones, small drones mimicking birds and insects that would be harder to detect and could bypass the current sensing capabilities, and then also cyber autonomous drones that operate entirely disconnected from external command and control, which presumably means they're harder for you to detect.
0: Yeah, look, this world is now changing quite quickly. That's the drone technology world. And
1: does that sort of stuff already exist?
0: It does, yes. You know, I've seen, you know, some reports of very small bird mimicking drones being tested in places like China. What they call last mile autonomy is actually being fielded in Ukraine at the moment. So that's when a drone will automatically lock onto a target and then
1: take itself there.
0: It just doesn't listen to the control links anymore. It's basically going to attack that target regardless, and this is to try and get around electronic detection and things like that. What we have done is we talk about our products, but we also do integrate or create interoperable solutions with radars and optics and acoustic sensors and give you a multi-sensor sort of solution. And that's important when you need to cater for some of these emerging threats and different ways of drones operating, because honestly, it's, again, the spectrum of technologies behind drone and uncrewed systems is changing quite rapidly.
1: What about civilian infrastructure, the threat that drones pose there? Like, I'm thinking about when we might go to a footy game or a big event at a stadium. Might they be targeted by drones, and could we respond?
0: Yeah, well, we think that's a real problem set. I mean, that's a growing problem all around the world. The reality is there with, you know, certain events occurring all around the world. Here in Australia, it's sort of been recognised now by Home Affairs. There's a review of the Safety of Critical Security of Critical Infrastructure Act that

0: talks about having to think about drone protection on all our critical infrastructure and events. So this is an area which we've got products for. We've actually simplified some of our technologies. I didn't show you, but there was a demilitarized product out, a very simple product which you put on, say, at a stadium, you add power, you add internet, log in via the cloud, and now you've got a drone detection device that you can use basically to surveil and make sure you don't have any drone activities around an event.
1: Can Australia be up with the curve or ahead of the curve on any of this stuff? Like, you know, you're describing what China's doing. It does sound mildly terrifying. Well, can we keep up in this space?
0: Well, we are spending a lot of time and effort to keep up. We're an Australian company, but we're actually globally focused, completely globally focused, 95% exports, 5%, you know, sales here in Australia. So we've got a US team who represent us there, but of course they look at that threat environment, they give us guidance on the technologies and products we need to provide, you know, the US and North America in a sense. We've got a European team as well now in the Netherlands and people all around the world. So it's important that we are well deployed and understand the environment and, more importantly, the changes in the threat spectrum and also what the operators expect. And we come back here and our very smart engineers spend long hours to come up with solutions and basically design them, test them and then field them.
1: Terry Van Horen, thank you very much.
0: Thank you, Hamish.
2: Well, there you have it from the horse's mouth, Terry Van Horen, clearly a man who enjoys his work, the Vice President of Drone Shield.
1: Geraldine, should we do some feedback?
2: I think we should. Look, we had a lovely email.

0: I'm Peter Martin, host of The Economy Stupid, where we find economics in relationships.
1: She only wants a man if he's really, really good.
0: In the Reserve Bank board.
2: I knew. Everybody on the board knew recession was coming.
0: And in food.
3: It's about the wins,
4: and I couldn't help but write them down. And how exactly these phrases relate to immortality might not be totally clear as I list them out of context, but anyways, here they are. Yogurt enemas, biohackers post about their nightly erections, juice extracted from a testicle of a dog or a guinea pig, transplanted sex glands from the young onto the old. I could go on, but I will stop
5: there.
4: I could really go on. What do these lines tell us about the pursuit of immortality?
5: They tell us that we will try anything and we will do anything, that we're pretty gullible. I think all of those things are interesting because they have a whiff, just a gentle whiff of science associated with them. Mm. And, you know, the aspects of grafting monkey parts onto a human's testicle had apparently some good, robust science behind it at the time, bearing in mind that the time that we're talking about was the very, very early 1900s. But all of those things are things that people do and have done in the past to extend their lives.
4: Alex Krotowski is a social psychologist, a tech and society reporter, and the author of The Immortalists, The Death of Death and The Race for Eternal Life. And these days, the pursuit of a longer life has less to do with animal testicles and more to do with data tracking, biohacking, AI, and a quasi-religious movement that's convinced we'll one day live on computer servers on Jupiter, with our brains having been uploaded to a cloud. Okay, so things in the longevity slash immortality space remain bizarre. And today's pursuit of longevity is driven almost entirely by Silicon Valley.
6: That's tech millionaire Brian Johnson on a one-man mission to reverse the age of his body.
7: You may have heard of him as the person who has done things like inject himself with his son's plasma.
4: And the question I have is, what is it about extreme wealth that makes people think they can defy biology and figure out a way to live forever? And why would anyone want to?
5: This is very much a Judeo-Christian, like, phenomenon.
4: You're listening to All in the Mind from ABC Radio National. I'm Sana Qadar. Today, our millennia-long effort to dodge death, what it says about us, and how it can also take a sinister turn.
5: There are so many people who identify as transhumanists and who identify as singularitarians within Silicon Valley that I realized that actually what I really needed to do was I needed to understand exactly what is it that they imagine for the future so that we can say no.

0: This is so fascinating. I want to start by drawing a brief history of the human pursuit of immortality through time. So maybe we can go, you know, from like ancient China to the Dark Ages to the wild stuff that was happening in the 1900s, and then we'll get to present day.
1: You know, I think when writing this book, I found a lot of comfort in the fact that what feels really weird and wacky today actually has quite an extensive history. So the very first story, or one of the very first stories that was ever written down, the Epic of Gilgamesh, is actually a story of the Sumerian king, fabled king, who basically he tried to pursue immortality. He tried to become immortal. So that's like the very first story that human beings wrote down in language. So this has been going on for some time.
0: Right.
1: But if we start with ancient China, we have the predecessors of modern chemistry, the alchemists, and they were trying anything and everything. They were mixing these things and they were serving them up to emperors and to one another to see if they drank these elixirs, if they would give them longer lives. So far, none of them have. Then we fast forward to the Middle Ages and we have popes, we have kings, we have, again, people who are in great power commissioning investigations and research into things like the Philosopher's Stone.
0: And then, if you fast forward to the 1900s, you get those experiments with animal testicles, as well as experiments with animal semen. Enter a doctor named Charles Edouard Brown Sicard. He was a legitimate doctor, and he had a storied career, but at a certain point,
1: he in particular made the decision to shift gears when he was in his 70s and beginning to feel that he himself was not as vigorous as he described it. And so what he did was he decided, through investigating whatever research was available at that time, that if you extracted semen from the testicle of a younger entity, and that in his case, it was a weird mix of dog and guinea pig, and I think monkey was probably in there as well.
0: And you inject it into yourself. Terrible idea, but okay.
1: It sounds like a terrible idea, but the guy was convinced that it actually, you know, it was effective. And he said that his previous vigor returned within a week, and he was, you know, he was sort of gobsmacked by this. After he announced this to a room full of learned scientists, they did investigate this. They started to do what we would today describe as loose clinical trials and found that it was all placebo effect. But by the time that finding emerged out of the research, the Brown-Sicard procedure had been performed not just on Brown-Sicard himself, but on hundreds of men around Europe.
0: Oh my God.
1: Just the stories of people's desires, the stories of people's belief are really humbling, you know, because all of these things, people get carried away. They think that they know what they're doing. But ultimately, the story comes back to this really elemental human experience of running away from the beyond. And to do that, they'll just put any old thing in their bodies.
0: Okay, let's come to present day and the kind of current day poster boy of immortality as, you know, pursued by Silicon Valley types is Brian Johnson.
2: I'm like an Olympian, but for longevity.
3: He spends a staggering $2 million a year in an attempt to reverse his biological age.
0: You actually spoke to him for the book. Can you describe who he is and how he came to be so obsessed with the pursuit of immortality or, you know, anti-aging and dodging death for as long as possible?
1: So Brian is a really interesting character in this story because Brian sees himself as a guinea pig. What he's doing is he claims to, with a group of medical experts, is they claim to go through all of the research literature about anti-aging, rejuvenation, longevity, and systematically they have created a kind of a baseline of health for Brian so that they know if they input any new intervention, they can see the effect of that intervention. And some of those interventions include, you know, shocking your penis. I still have absolutely no idea why that would be a thing, but apparently shocking your penis is a thing that will give you longevity. Injecting and transfusing the blood plasma of his younger son.

0: son. So he describes his son Talmage as his blood boy.
1: Oh my God. Okay.
0: Eating an extraordinary number of supplements every day, you know, doing a huge amount of intermittent fasting. Now, Brian is part of the Silicon Valley set, and he actually came out of he invented an app that allowed businesses to exchange finance, right? It's a sort of business-to-business payment mm-hmm. platform. It became hugely popular and was so popular that he was then able, with Braintree, this company, to buy Venmo, which was then subsequently bought by PayPal. And that was where he really coined it. You know, he has a lot of money and he's decided that what he wants to do is he wants to give over his life and his money to the pursuit of this so that we can all learn from his experience, which is bad science.
1: Right. Yeah. So. Yeah. N equals one.
0: Yeah, exactly.

0: time? Why have people been so obsessed with immortality and living forever? You mentioned the fear of death, but, you know, the idea of living forever to me sounds just awful, actually. Why you would want to stay alive past, you know, everyone you ever loved being alive, I don't understand. But so why would we want this in general? And then what is it about extreme wealth in particular that starts to make people obsess about wanting to live forever? Because, you know, the Emperor of China and all these people you've talked about through history, this starts as a real wealthy person's obsession.
1: Absolutely. Sana, these are such great questions. I think the reason why wealth attracts this type of thing is because, frankly, they've got time.
0: Yeah.
1: And they've got money, and life is good.
0: Yeah.
1: You don't see somebody who is trapped in slavery who's like, oh, I really want to live forever, and this is the life that I want to have.
0: Mm.
1: No, you see somebody who is very comfortable, predominantly white, mm-hmm. often male, usually Western. When I've given talks about this book, I've had people from different religions. I've had people from, you know, different contexts and cultures come up to me and say, this is not part of my life. This is very much a Judeo-Christian, like, phenomenon, right?
0: Mm.
1: People in the Hindu religion, for example, I get a lot of people commenting about the fact that they're like, this doesn't work for us. That, you know, we want to advance and we want to reincarnate.
0: Right.
1: So, you know, that requires that we die.
0: Yep.
1: And, you know, and I have all of the respect in the world for that. And I think that that was something that came out of this, is that for this cluster of very wealthy Judeo-Christian white folks who predominantly live in the beautiful, you know, Silicon Valley or thereabouts, they're perfectly happy. And wouldn't it be nice if they did live
0: right.
1: forever? And some of the researchers that I spoke with actually said that for them, it's also the kind of the next problem to solve, given that they are so solution oriented. The objective is not necessarily to imagine what happens next. It's purely to solve the problem.
0: You are listening to All in the Mind from ABC Radio National. I'm Sana Qadar. Today, the extreme lengths people will go to in the pursuit of immortality. And so far, the angles we've covered have been bizarre, but more or less straightforward enough to grasp. But things get a bit more theoretical from here on out, because it turns out what it means to be immortal, or how to extend human life, that is up for interpretation. So there's different camps with this whole business, isn't there? Because when Brian Johnson talks about wanting to live forever, is he actually talking about his body being around for a long time? Or are we talking about, you know, his brain eventually being uploaded to the cloud kind of thing? Tell me about the different camps in the immortality space.
1: It's at this point that I truly feel like I need to, like, put my aluminium hat on. It's like, and the freaky thing is that as, like, the more I talk about this and the more I see stuff coming in from newspaper articles about this whole space in general, I'm like, no, I'm actually not a crazy conspiracy theorist. This actually, these people actually do exist. And this really is quite a dominant sense in not just Silicon Valley, but it's kind of spreading out a little bit further. So Brian, I describe as an example of a biohacker, somebody who lives by the data, right? And Brian's intention is not to necessarily live forever as a de facto, not to become immortal, but
0: right.
1: simply not to die today. The way that I'm going to do this is I'm going to hyper-optimize my body, and I'm going to do everything with numbers, which means that I can then devote all of the health stuff to an algorithm so that it can keep him the same age, biological age, for as long as possible.
0: But his mantra and his, like, movement is called don't die. So
1: yeah, I know.
0: Is his ultimate goal to stay the same age forever, or just, yeah, I suppose as long as possible?
1: He's really good at branding.
0: Mm.
1: I think, you know, his religion, as he describes it, don't die, I think is part of the I will not die today. And the reason why that exists is because by staying the same biological age today, not chronological, then he won't theoretically get those diseases of aging. And so his idea is to simply live at the same age as long as possible, so all of the things that would have killed him in the future will be solved by the time he gets there. And this
0: right.
1: is everything from cancer, diabetes, you know, heart conditions, all of that, all the way down to the common cold. right? Pneumonia will be sorted out.
0: Right.
1: Sepsis, all of these things that kill people.

0: will be sorted.
1: This concept of keeping a biological age down for as long as possible in order to reap the benefits of these potential advances is called the longevity escape velocity.
0: So if you imagine that escape velocity of a rocket is the rocket needs to have enough velocity, enough speed to escape the Earth's gravitational pull in order to go into space. Well, here you need longevity escape velocity. You need to maintain your age for as long as possible so you can escape the pull of time. And that's his approach to immortality. And that puts a lot of faith in technology.
1: Okay, so there's the biohacker types like Brian Johnson trying to preserve their minds and bodies for as long as possible.
0: Then you have the technologists.
1: They also have a lot of faith in technology, faith being the operative word. You'll understand why as we keep talking.
0: Then you have the technologists like Ray Kurzweil, who is the AI visionary at Google. He believes that we will experience something known as the singularity. And the singularity is the moment at which the technology becomes so advanced that we merge with it. At some point in the future, and it's always 10 years in the future. It doesn't matter if he said this 15 years ago. It was supposed to be 5 years ago.
1: Right.
0: He said it last year. It's going to be in another 10 years, right? But in those years, that's when it's going to happen, when we will merge with technology. And at that point, we will experience singularity. Everything will come into focus. And life afterwards will be mediated and moderated by technology, nanobots, digital DNA, servers that live inside of our brains. Elon Musk's Neuralink is one of the interfaces that they're hoping is going to be this server that's going to essentially fix anything that goes wrong inside of us. And that is how we are going to live forever, because immortality, that's what's going to happen. We will naturally become post-human. And that's the second form of immortality. A related third form is the sort of the political angle of this, which is rather than just saying, yay, that's going to happen in the future, the transhumanist movement say that not only will this happen, but we have a fundamental right and a responsibility to hack our bodies today so that in the future we will achieve the singularity. So it must happen, and it politically must happen. And this is where a lot of the sort of biohacking and a lot of the really extreme stuff that we talked about before when it comes to things like yogurt enemas and injecting, you know, sort of gene sequences, and it comes to, you know, putting sensors underneath your skin, all of that. It is a fundamental responsibility of humanity to adapt ourselves so that we can achieve the singularity more quickly.
1: And why is that a fundamental must and responsibility? Why?
0: Because once we do that, right, all of this is so mad. Because once we do that, we can choose to be immortal. The transhumanist sort of mantra is three things. It's super intelligence, super longevity, and super happiness. So super intelligence is the thing that is going to get us to this singularity, this sort of post-human thing.
1: Mm-hmm.
0: Super happiness is what's going to happen after we achieve that. And super longevity, we will be able to decide at what point we want to kick the bucket, because we will have choices at that point. So the responsibility is that it needs to happen, and it needs to happen for all of us. So there isn't a class system.
1: Right.
0: It's mad as fish.
1: Yeah, because I can't help but think, like, surely they don't mean this for everybody, because if everyone lives forever, whether that's, you know, uploaded to the cloud or just, you know, more decades than we do now, like, can the planet sustain food systems to feed everyone? Can it provide the energy needed to sustain all of this? There's just so much actually that goes into this. Like, climate change is also happening, guys. Like, the world's a dumpster fire. What are they actually envisioning the world is going to look like when we have the singularity?
0: Well, The good news is that we will have all uploaded ourselves to the cloud and we're all going to be on server farms on Jupiter.
1: So we don't need food.
0: So we won't need food. Okay. We're going to be living in bliss and delight on server farms and our value is going to be pure happiness.
1: Okay, but that's also like what? No one's purely happy ever. Why is existing on a computer going to make us purely happy forever? Like what? I'm so confused.
0: Yeah. It is a particular worldview. It's a very utilitarian worldview. And for the people who decide not to upload themselves to the cloud, for the people who decide not to stick a Neuralink interface, digital interface on their cortex in order to better communicate with the artificial intelligences, for all of those people, they're going to be fine and they're going to live forever. But for the rest of us, we're just going to not be part of the party.
1: Okay.
0: We're just going to fade away.
1: Right.
0: And we don't have any say and it's not our jam anymore because they have taken us to the next step of humanity.
1: Do you know what? I'm fine with that. It's not my jam. I'll opt out of this party. But the other question I have is when people talk about the singularity and this transhumanism movement, I'm like, what humans need to thrive and be happy is meaning, purpose, social connection. Like, this accounts for none of that. And I suppose that's where it goes to, like, this is an evolutionary thing. This is the next phase of human life, is what they say, right?
0: Exactly. So I guess we won't need those things, but we will still get them. They will still be, if they're needed, somebody will design some kind of system that will do that for us in the cloud, I guess.
1: It is a lot of faith. It's faith.
0: Oh, yeah, it's absolutely faith. It is 100% religion. And I sort of laugh at myself for not realizing that when I came into this. And then it suddenly became blindingly clear when I was watching this guy walking around on stage at a longevity conference. And people were, it was like I was at a revival. That's a thing that happens in the States amongst evangelical Christians. It's like I was watching a preacher riling up the crowd, talking about, and I

0: is shocking. But then there is also this like overlay of ableism that runs through a lot of this thinking.
1: Absolutely. And some of my contributors really were like very, in fact, one of the people who did the fact checking on this was just like screaming at some of the people who were talking about, you know, one of my contributors was basically saying, what about all of these other people in the world? There is nobody else who's being consulted on this except for this cohort. And, you know, there's no comments about gender. There's no comments about sexuality. There's no conversations about disability. There's no conversations about culture. All these different inappropriatenesses are just coming to the fore. It's a great fairy tale until the day it actually happens. And then who's going to pick up the pieces? Well, not them.
0: Yeah.
1: Because I asked all of them, so what happens next? And not a single person had an answer for me.
0: Wow.
1: And that was also quite disturbing, because that's exactly why we are in the position today that we are in. Now, we can excuse that from, you know, from the past. We can say, well, we didn't realize that technology was going to become such a big part of our lives, and that, you know, the fallout would be decline of democracies, increase in populism. You know, we didn't realize these things would happen. Now we do. Now we recognize that there is a cause and there is an effect, right? So why not think about what's going to happen once you throw these technologies at your problem? Like, why not take some responsibility ahead of time and imagine some unintended consequences and figure out if you can build your solutions in a way that solves for those in the future so that we don't end up in the same situation that we're in today?
0: That is Alex Kratosky, social psychologist, tech and society reporter, and author of The Immortalists, The Death of Death and the Race for Eternal Life. Thanks to producer Rose Kerr and senior producer James Bullen. Our sound engineer this week is Tegan Nichols. I'm Sana Qadar. Thanks for listening. I'll catch you next week.
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4: Why do humans hold on to stuff, oddments we don't use, and yet can't quite throw out? 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I'm Annabelle Crabb. 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
5: ABC News with Andrew Kaloupas. A woman charged with joining the Islamic State group has been refused bail, despite her lawyer, Michael Ainsworth, arguing for her release to seek medical support. She arrived in Sydney from Syria on Thursday with her 9-year-old son. Pablo Viñales has more.
6: Mr. Ainsworth also argued that there would be a delay in the case and that that should be considered by the judge. We heard from the Crown, who argued against her release, citing what they said was a very strong case. Prosecutor Brian Massoni told the court that the applicant, in his words, intentionally and impermissibly travelled to the city of Raqqa, which was declared under the control of Islamic State. And he also said that she remained in that place and took steps to become a member of a terrorist organisation.
5: In Melbourne, two other women have been charged with crimes against humanity involving slavery. Professor Don Rothwell from the Australian National University says the allegations against the woman are highly significant.
7: What's most particularly interesting, I think, in terms of that material is that two of the women have been charged with crimes against humanity offences, really quite exceptional offences under Australian law in relation to a variety of slavery-related crimes that they've allegedly committed in Syria.

0: area.
1: The head of an Aboriginal legal service says there's a sense of trauma and heaviness surrounding the death of Kumanjai Little Baby and the public response to it. The Northern Territory government will announce the scope of a review into the child protection system on Monday after three staff were stood down over the case earlier this week. The government says it's not prepared to accept the status quo. Ben Grimes from the North Australian Aboriginal Justice Agency says the way the case has been discussed publicly is causing distress within communities.
2: These are all things that this government has been speaking about for some time. And so in a sense, you know, what we would say at a very high level is that the operation of the department needs scrutiny, but where the department consistently fails is that it doesn't work with families to prevent the removal of children.
1: Donald Trump has insisted that the US ceasefire with Iran remains intact, despite what's been described as a serious clash in the Strait of Hormuz. Both sides have blamed each other for the attacks. More from the BBC's Yolande Nell.
3: The US military said it intercepted Iranian attacks on three Navy ships. These were unprovoked Iranian attacks. And it said that in response, it targeted Iranian military facilities. None of its ships were hit. The Iranian version of events is that US forces targeted an Iranian oil tanker in its coastal waters and a second vessel. Of course, the US has been maintaining a naval blockade of Iran. And Iran said that the US then hit with airstrikes on civilian areas, including Qasem Island, which is in the strait itself.
1: Early results from local elections in England show huge losses for the two traditional main parties, the governing Labour Party and the opposition Conservatives. The right-wing Reform UK Party is the biggest winner so far. Its leader, Nigel Farage, says the results signal a historic shift in British politics. UK Prime Minister Sir Keir Starmer has conceded that the results are disappointing, but says he plans to stay on as PM.
4: The voters have sent a message about the pace of change, how they want their lives improved. I was elected to meet those challenges, and I'm not going to walk away from those challenges and plunge the country into chaos.
1: Back home, Australian analysts say Australia needs to carefully consider where artificial intelligence data centres are built as governments weigh their economic benefits against environmental concerns. The facilities require large amounts of electricity and water and have faced community opposition overseas. New South Wales is currently holding an inquiry into the pros and cons of the sector. Dr. Rob Nichols, a senior researcher in AI and trust governance at the University of Sydney, says the key is finding locations that minimise backlash while still supporting growth.
5: The way to go is not to think about, oh, we'll need a data centre right in the middle of Melbourne or in the middle of Sydney. It's actually, how do you position data centres so that there isn't the public backlash, but the data centres can still be used to give all the benefits?
1: ABC News.
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19: Hello, welcome to ABC Radio National's Naked Scientists, the programme that brings you the biggest breakthroughs and talks to the major movers and shakers in the worlds of science, technology and medicine. I'm Chris Smith. Coming up, 40 years since the Chernobyl nuclear disaster, we discuss the radioactive and other fallout. Also, signs that a leaky blood-brain barrier might be the reason that rugby players and boxers are developing dementia.
20: Went to the doctors, this was September 2019, and that's where the testing started, the scan that ended up picking up the five areas of damage on my brain.
19: And a bit later on,
21: usually what we're looking at is somebody who's got a fever, quite often got a headache, maybe has difficulty looking at the light, quite often has some neck stiffness. They might be a little bit confused. They might be a little bit sleepy as well.
19: We speak to some of the UK's top scientists about meningitis. Up to a quarter of people can harmlessly carry the bacteria responsible. So why are some just so unlucky?

0: On the night of the 26th of April in 1986, almost exactly 40 years ago, a reactor at the Chernobyl nuclear plant exploded, spewing out radioactive material across Ukraine and large parts of Europe. Dozens of people, many of them emergency firefighters, were killed in the immediate aftermath, but thousands more are thought to have died from the after effects of the blast in the years that followed. The accident prompted a huge rethink about our relationship with nuclear energy and whether people can live in areas that have been contaminated in the past by radioactive fallout. I've been speaking with Malcolm Grimston, who's an honorary senior research fellow at Imperial College London, about what happened on that fateful night and what we have and haven't learned since.
1: The Chernobyl nuclear power station, which is in Ukraine, not far from the Russian border, was being taken offline for its annual maintenance. And they wanted to carry out an experiment on the safety system. And this was supposed to happen in the afternoon of April the 26th. Now, unfortunately, the replacement station, which was going to take over from Chernobyl on the grid, broke down. And so they had to extend the period of taking Chernobyl offline by about 9 hours. And as a result, the experiment was actually carried out after 1 o'clock in the morning, when all of the key staff had gone home. Now, there's an issue with this particular station that under no circumstances must you run it at below about a quarter of its normal output. If you do that, you're in danger of it running away with itself and increasing in power massively. It seems that the night watchman who carried out the experiment didn't know this. He and his team did run the station at very, very low power, about 6% of power. And sure enough, there was what we call an excursion, a massive increase in power. The power went from about 6% of normal to about 480 times normal in 3 seconds, and it blew the plant apart.
0: My goodness. Why on earth did they not know that?
1: It seems very much to do with the Soviet system, because with any big plant, you learn that there are corners you can cut if you need to. You shouldn't really, but it's not going to be dangerous. And others that you must not under any circumstances. But on the other hand, you are responsible to the Communist Party. If the mayor of Kiev rings you up and says, I need another 9 hours, he gets another 9 hours, or you lose your place in the Communist Party and have to start looking for a house. When they looked at the safety manuals after the accident, whole chunks of it were just crossed out. Now, in Europe or North America or whatever, you would have a discussion with the regulators about these changes. The regulators would decide whether it was okay or not to make these changes, and you could have that open debate. In the Soviet Union, there was a myth going that you must never under any circumstances break the rules, but of course we want you to break the rules all the time. So they never had a mature discussion about what was allowable and what wasn't.
0: What happened in the immediate aftermath? 480 times output, the thing disintegrates. What's the immediate aftermath?
1: We've got two explosions happening within about 3 seconds. The first was the fuel itself bursting. And then the second, more serious one, was that the water, which is used to cool the reactor and to transfer the heat, was split up into its basic parts, hydrogen and oxygen, and then recombined. Now, you may remember from your school days, experiment showing how a tiny little flask of hydrogen and oxygen burning together produces a huge bang. This was a whole power station's worth of it. This was a cylinder in which all of the working parts of the station were held. And at the top of the cylinder, there was a 2,000-ton pile cap. That pile cap was flipped up like a coin. The pressure vessel itself was largely destroyed, not completely, and this meant that you had the two things you don't want in a nuclear accident. You had a source of power and thrust because of the explosion itself pushing the material out at massive energy, and you had a hole through which that material could get into the outside atmosphere. So the plume, as it was known, went several kilometres up into the air, and from that point blew around, really around the whole world over subsequent weeks. While on site, a lot of debris from inside the reactor was distributed in the area around the reactor, which of course made the response, trying to put the fires out and so on, extremely hazardous because of the radioactivity.
0: And what was that radioactivity? What was the material that got both ejected as part of that plume and also distributed into the immediate area?
1: The immediate area was largely the solid components of the fuel. So this would be the graphite, which is an essential part of the reactor. A lot of that was blown out. Now, in its time in the reactor, that gets very radioactive. And the fuel itself, so a dust and

0: indeed chunks of the fuel. That was a fairly normal uranium fuel, but having been in the reactor for a couple of years, as it had at that point, the nuclear fission process that produces the energy in nuclear power splits the atom, the uranium atom, up into two smaller atoms, and those two smaller atoms tend to be extremely radioactive. Uranium isn't actually all that radioactive itself, but these, what they call fission products, are extremely radioactive. For the plume, it was the material which can easily turn into a gas. And the two most important components of that were iodine, radioactive iodine, and radioactive cesium. Now, iodine has what we call a half-life of 8 days. That means every 8 days, half of the radioactivity dies away. But iodine is very important because it's an essential part of our diet. It concentrates in the thyroid gland. And the main health effects of the accident were several thousand thyroid cancer cases because of the radioactive iodine being taken up by the thyroids of the people in the area, which included areas of Russia and Belarus, as well as areas of Ukraine as well. The cesium has a much longer half-life, around 30 years. That means, on the one hand, it's not as radioactive as the iodine by any means, but it does get into the environment and stay there for rather longer. And cesium is in the same group of elements as sodium and potassium. It can replace sodium and potassium in living organisms. And so we found sheep in many areas had to be destroyed and a variety of factors like that. So the cesium is the longer term issue, but the issue that really caused the health issues was the iodine.
1: And how far away were the effects felt? You mentioned sheep having to be destroyed. I have memories of people talking about taking Geiger counters to the Lake District, Cumbria, and showing that there was some fallout there. So does that mean even as far away as we are?
0: The first indication that an accident had happened was when someone leaving one of the Swedish nuclear stations was checked for radioactivity routinely, and they found some radioactivity on the gentleman's trousers. They obviously assumed it was something going on within that plant. They couldn't find anything in that plant. They said, well, let's check people going in, and they too had this. And that was the first that the world knew that there had been some sort of serious incident. The Soviet authorities themselves kept very quiet about it over the first day or two.
1: What have we learned in the aftermath, in the intervening 40 years? What have we learned both in terms of how the environment reacts and also how we should react and also making sure this doesn't happen again?
0: I mean, one clear thing is that that particular type of reactor, the RBMK, which was only ever used in the former Soviet Union, is not designed to follow. And so no more of those reactors have been built since Chernobyl. And I think they've all been decommissioned now, certainly the vast majority of them have. The other element of all this is that the response to Chernobyl caused a great deal of harm as well. They created a 30-kilometre exclusion zone around the plant. Now, this was an area which wasn't very industrialised, where people had lived in that area for generations. And excluding a population like that, dispersing it around the local cities, is a massive detriment to the quality of life of the individuals. And sadly, at Fukushima in 2010, which was a much less serious incident in terms of radioactivity, nonetheless, the response of excluding people from their homes, in some cases for up to 10 years, seems to have caused far more damage, including death, than the actual incident itself, which, as far as we can tell, didn't lead to any deaths from radioactivity. There may have been one. What I don't think we've quite learned yet is that sometimes the cure can be worse than the disease, and we must be very careful in looking at this, of not just to look at reducing radiation exposure, which is important, but also at wider issues of the quality of life of the individuals affected. What we saw at Chernobyl was that about 2,000 people made their way back into the exclusion zone illegally and went back to their ancestral homes. And the evidence seemed to be that those people were living longer than those who had been evacuated and remained excluded, because although the radiation might be a slight greater risk, but that was more than compensated for by these people just going back to the lives they knew and being basically happy and back within their environment.
1: The dent it did to the image of nuclear power was catastrophic, though, wasn't it? We had countries like Germany stepping back from nuclear in toto because of it.
0: Certainly, for a long time, nuclear was really the source of energy that dare not speak its name. After Fukushima, public opinion recovered much more rapidly, I think because there was a recognition that under the massive challenge at that time, which was an earthquake and a tsunami in Japan, I think many people felt, gosh, if they can withstand something of that nature, then perhaps something that we're being told about safety has been exaggerated. And so now, actually, evidence is that right the way across the world, nuclear power is much more well thought of. And even Germany is now saying it made a huge mistake in pulling out of nuclear power and is looking at the possibility of reviving and reactivating the later nuclear plants that only closed down recently.
1: Malcolm Grimston at Imperial College London there, reflecting on the Chernobyl nuclear accident that happened 40 years ago this week just gone. You're on ABC Radio National. This is The Naked Scientist with me, Chris Smith, and still to come, speeding up the recovery of trees affected by ash dieback disease and bacterial meningitis. What was behind the recent major UK outbreak? And are we at risk of a repeat? But first, head trauma in sport. In 2023, we spoke with the former rugby union international Alex Popham, who was diagnosed with an early onset dementia as a result of repeated head concussions. Alex hung up his boots in 2011. His dementia symptoms developed later on.
2: Yeah, I was most probably in denial. My short-term memory was terrible. Taking in information, audio and visual reason emails and things like that was really bad. And I was putting it down to everyday stress, kids, new business, everything like that. That was middle of 2019. And my wife, Mel, was trying to get me to go to the doctors. And I was just putting it off and kicking the can down the road. And then I went on a bike ride that I've got into cycling since finishing playing. And it's a loop I've done many times from my house. And I got lost on this bike ride. And it was a scary moment. Phoned Mel and ended up cycling back the way I just came. And the following day, went to the doctors. This was September 2019. And that's where the testing started, the scan that ended up picking up the five areas of damage on my brain.
1: Former Wales Rugby Union international Alex Popham. Now, researchers in Ireland have been investigating the effects of head blows in rugby and other contact sports like boxing in the hope of understanding what might be driving chronic brain damage in athletes like Alex. This work has pinpointed that it might be down to a leaky blood-brain barrier caused by frequent trauma. This, they think, allows into the brain tissue pro-inflammatory material, and the ensuing chronic reaction is what does the damage that raises the dementia risk. Our colleague Rachel Ralph has the story.
3: The dangers of contact sports have been known for a very long time. In fact, in 1905, American football was almost banned due to its brutality and the high number of fatalities. However, a passionate American football fan, more commonly known as President Theodore Roosevelt, was determined to keep the sport going and arranged a meeting with the coaches of some of the top universities in America to lobby for reduced violence in the game. This led to the formation of an organisation that later became the National Collegiate Athletic Association to standardise the rules of the sport. But whilst we've been aware of how dangerous these contact sports are, do we know what damage they have caused in athletes' brains, and how can it lead to the development of diseases such as dementia? I've been speaking with Colin Doherty, head of the medical school at Trinity College Dublin and a neurologist at St James's Hospital, about his research, which aims to answer exactly that.
4: So I ended up seeing lots of patients, often athletes who had had a career in contact sport, particularly rugby, soccer, with heading the ball. And in Ireland, there's a game called Gaelic Athletic Association Football, GAA, which is quite a significant contact sport as well. So we were seeing about 30,000 concussions a year from these young people playing sport, and about 10,000 to 12,000 were coming into the emergency rooms. So this is not a small problem. So people remember between 5 and 20 concussions over a decade of playing in elite sport. However, the real problem is that they're getting these what are called subconcussive blows. They're getting blows which they're not getting symptoms from. And they're getting up to between 5, 7, 8, 9 of these per game and per practice. They're much more significant and much more impactful to brain health than individual concussions. We found that they had ongoing brain dysfunction, ongoing barrier dysfunction, ongoing leakage of inflammatory proteins into the substance of the brain. They were basically, brains were inflamed in an ongoing way, even years after retiring.
3: The team hypothesized that this was likely a result of a leaky blood-brain barrier. The blood-brain barrier, or the BBB, literally does what it says on the tin. It is a well-defined structure of cells that surrounds the blood vessels that run through the brain, and it is only found in the brain and no other organs. It acts as a protective lining by allowing nutrients and oxygen to pass from the blood into the brain, but prevents harmful microbes and molecules from entering. In healthy individuals, the BBB is an extremely robust structure where only a very select number of molecules can move across to the brain. However, in the retired athletes who visited Colin, their BBB was less structurally sound. This is because years of head trauma, or these subconcussive blows, likely trigger an inflammatory response in the brain. Inflammatory molecules can, in turn, affect the expression of other proteins. For example, they can reduce the amount of proteins that are responsible for keeping the blood-brain barrier as tight as it can be, which would give rise to this leaky BBB. I asked Colin how they measured this.
4: So we did two things. In terms of the numbers, we have 47 retired players. The majority were rugby players, but we had boxers, we had some footballers, we had, in fact, one American footballer. We did a brain scan, first of all, and we use this technique called dynamic contrast MRI, so everybody will know what an MRI is. We do them on the brain, and what we look for, we inject a special dye that's paramagnetic, so it lights up inside the magnet of the MRI, and it highlights areas where the blood-brain barrier is damaged. So that was the first test. We used this MRI scan. And then the second test was a set of blood biomarkers. There's a whole area of science called transcriptomics, where you're looking at basically the functioning of the genes in relation to their mRNA. And this RNA transcriptomics showed that there were two classes of molecules upregulated in the brain. The first were the vascular biology molecules, which we did, we expected because of the barrier dysfunction. But the second group were these molecules in the complement cascade. So we were seeing that there was an inflammatory cascade happening in the brain as a result of this trauma.
3: Many studies, including some undertaken by Colin and his colleagues, have shown that diseases of the brain, including Alzheimer's disease, epilepsy and schizophrenia, are associated with a leaky blood-brain barrier, suggesting that these athletes are at a greater risk of developing such diseases later in life. So following his research, I asked Colin for his thoughts on what can be done within contact sports to minimise the risks of chronic brain damage in athletes.
4: So I understand that there are many benefits to playing team sports, and there are both psychological and physical benefits which we do want to get rid of. However, I do believe it could be safer. I believe that a multi-stakeholder approach, if everybody came together, including the sports codes and the players and the coaches and the mums and dads and the policy makers and government, the health, public health officials, scientists, doctors like myself, came together, we could come up with a set of rules which would make this safer. If you were to ask me, what one thing would you do now to reduce the problem of this, you know, recurrent brain injury? You need to reduce the dose of blows. And the simplest way to do that is to stop blows in practice. We could just institute that tomorrow. And then in the games, you would say that if you play this Saturday, you don't play next Saturday. So suddenly you're reducing the dose of blows by 50%. The second piece would be, is there anything we can do to intervene now? Can our scientists come together and say, we know that in relation to our work, there are a number of these immune targets that we could target with various drugs that are currently on the market. And then there's new drugs that could be designed to target various parts of this inflammatory pathway. So that's something we're actively looking at, and we're looking to partner with other organisations.
1: It's an interesting finding, isn't it? Colin Doherty speaking with Rachel Ralph there. Researchers have developed a new method to speed up the germination of ash tree seeds, cutting the time from several years down to just a matter of weeks. Now, this matters because the ash constitutes about 10% of our trees, more than 120 million in total, and as many as three quarters of them might be threatened by an invasive fungal infection, which is called ash dieback disease. But because some trees seem to be naturally resistant, the obvious solution is to study those to understand why and to breed from them to repopulate the wild. The frustration, though, is that the seeds usually need to spend years in the ground before they actually start to grow, making research more tricky and also holding back repopulation efforts. Now, Elizabeth Orton, who is from the John Innes Centre in Norfolk, has stumbled on a new way to speed things up dramatically.
5: So the problem is that we are working with ash dieback, which is now all over the country killing ash trees. It's killing them in their thousands and potentially even in their millions. But the problem with ash seed is that it remains dormant, so it doesn't germinate very easily. And so if we're trying to work on a project, we sometimes have to wait maybe 3 or even more years before we even had small little seedling plants that we can work with. So in order to speed this up, we had to find out how on earth we were going to be able to produce lots of ash seeds that we could work with to do our experiments on without waiting for 3 years in order to be able to do them.
1: And what sorts of experiments do you have in mind? As in, what kinds of projects could a breakthrough like that help to empower?
5: The main thing that we're always trying to find out is we see healthy ash trees in the wild where all the other trees around them have already died. So the really interesting question is what's going on with that tree that stops it succumbing to the disease, that stops it getting sick in the way that all its neighbouring trees are getting sick. And we want to be able to study that and to study the genetics behind that. And more importantly, we want to see if that tree produces seed, does the genes that cause that resistance and cause it to be healthy, do they get passed on to its children?
1: Are we comfortable that this is a genetic resistance in the tree then? It's not something else about the environment or the growing conditions that endows that tree with more resistance to the fungus?
5: Yeah, so that's the really interesting question. And there's been quite a lot of work that happened initially to look at environmental factors. And there are some environmental factors and some environments, wetter woodlands, for example, and different types of soils can have an impact on how sick the trees get. However, in all of those environments, you always see some trees that are looking healthier than others. So we now know that there is definitely a genetic basis for the resistance in these ash trees.
1: What's your approach that means you can speed up the germination?
5: So we were looking for a method to try and work out how we can speed up the germination. And we were brainstorming all sorts of ideas about maybe you can add a chemical, could we do something like this? And then I found a paper from a few years back, and they had done some tests where they just sort of cut off the edges of the seeds after treating with them some chemicals. And they put them on various different agar plates in the lab and had started to get the ash seeds to sort of grow out of the seed. So this is where I started thinking, well, can we make this even easier, get even better success? That's really where we came across getting this method really working for us.
1: And what is that method?
5: We now do a full embryo extraction. So when we're very careful, after treating the seed with a couple of chemicals to sort of soften them up and sterilise them, we can actually peel open the seed, and inside you see this tiny little plant embryo. And we very, very carefully managed to extract that embryo and put it onto some nutrient agar, which is like a jelly with sugars and nutrients that the plant's going to need to grow. And we put that in a cabinet with light. And that's when we start to see chlorophyll come into the leaves. So that's the green colour that allows plants to photosynthesise. And very soon we get a little root growing out of the end and you get a proper little seedling forming.
1: And that presumably happens in a matter of days to weeks rather than years.
5: Yeah, exactly. So it's really, really quick. And yeah, brings the whole germination process down to a couple of weeks.
1: Is it possible, given that, obviously don't want to erode your scientific credibility, but given that you've now unlocked the way to do this and it's largely being nifty with your fingers and being a good dissectionist, yeah, could the average person start to do this? If they had the right conditions, could they start to peel apart seeds, get embryos out and grow their own population of potentially resistant ash trees if they've got a tree that appears to be resistant in their garden?
5: Yeah, so Chris, we very, very much actually want the public to be able to do this in the future. So, because we're based in Norfolk and we know that you kind of want to collect trees together that are local to your conditions so that they're well adapted to where they're growing. So, ultimately, what I'd like to happen is that this method can be made into what I call, the kitchen method, and that you can have groups of people who will be able to go out and look and see where they've got a healthier tree, select some seeds, grow up a group of them. And, some of those seeds won't have those resistance genes and they will die, but a few of them will survive. And that's really the key thing. And that's where we're saying it's just accelerating the normal natural selection process that would happen anyway.
1: Cool, isn't it? That was Elizabeth Horton. She's from the John Innes Centre, and she published her method in the Scandinavian Journal of Forest Research, if you want to take a look and see how she does it. You're on ABC Radio National. This is The Naked Scientists with me, Chris Smith. And now for the rest of this week's programme, we're going to take a look at bacterial meningitis. What actually is this condition? How do we spot it? And how do public health teams prepare for and prevent an outbreak? Bacterial meningitis is a serious, but thankfully now, relatively uncommon infection, which is caused most often by the meningococcus bacterium, Neisseria meningitidis. And believe it or not, this is actually commonly carried in our noses and throats. In some instances, as many as one person in four are found to be harbouring it, although in the majority of those cases, it causes absolutely no problems whatsoever. But in some people, infected with certain forms of the bug, and perhaps in response to another antecedent infection or a problem with their immune system, it can become invasive, spreading through the bloodstream to involve the meninges, the tissues surrounding the brain, and also triggering sepsis. The onset is often very abrupt, catching people completely unawares. A recent outbreak in Kent in the southeast of England was extraordinary in hitting nearly 30 young people, of whom two later died. So we thought we'd delve into the biology of bacterial meningitis, find out how it causes disease, how to recognise and treat it, and what vaccines can do to prevent it, and also how to handle outbreaks when they happen, which is the role of the UK Health Security Agency. Robin May is the organisation's chief scientific officer.
6: So meningitis refers to a group of conditions which is essentially characterized by inflammation of the meninges. And the meninges is a layer on the outside of the brain and spinal cord that kind of protects the brain from damage. It can get infected, it can get inflamed, and that's obviously very dangerous, as with all infections of the central nervous system. Different organisms can cause meningitis. So you can have viral meningitis caused by actually quite a range of viruses. You can have fungal meningitis in some rare cases caused by fungi. But the one that we're talking about primarily today is bacterial meningitis, which is caused by a bacterial species called Neisseria meningitidis.
1: There are other microbes that can do it, though. It's not just Neisseria meningitidis, is it? Because when we go to medical school, they tell us to keep our eyes open for a range of things.
6: Yeah, there are. There's quite a wide range, actually. And some of those are kind of quite well able to do this, and some it's a very rare complication. So, for instance, there are some very rare fungal infections that people only get when they have underlying immunocompromised conditions like HIV. But in rare cases, they can go to the brain too and cause this kind of meningitis. But I think the one that is particularly dominant in people's minds and has occupied the media a

0: we should be on the alert for and on the lookout for.
1: Who tends to get it and where do they tend to get it? I don't mean in terms of in their body, I mean geographically.
0: Yeah, so these are diseases that are widespread. So if we think about, if we focus on bacterial meningitis caused by Neisseria, this bacteria we're talking about, it's found all over the world. So people can get it anywhere. Actually, anyone can get it. But if you look at the most likely candidates to get it, it is typically associated with age. So babies, very young children, and then in teenage age, and then dropping off, your likelihood of getting it drops off as you get older. And that's largely because we're exposed to this bacteria. It's a bacteria that is prevalent in the world. So we're exposed to it and develop a kind of natural immunity over time. And obviously also in many countries, including the UK, we have vaccination programs that have really reduced the level of this. So if you're in one of those countries, you also gain the benefit of vaccination as you age. But yeah, so this is largely a disease, bacterial meningitis, a larger disease of babies and infants, and then again in teenage years.
1: What sorts of numbers do we see? Is this a rare thing, or is it actually quite common but flying under most people's radars?
0: Historically, this was alarmingly common. We have done a pretty good job in recent decades, actually, of reducing numbers through vaccination program in the UK. And now all children get vaccines when they're shortly after they're born. And they have been very, very effective in reducing the amount of disease. Two things to say about that, though, I think. One is that this is a very complicated bacteria. It comes in lots of different flavors, or so-called serogroups. And generally, the vaccines work against any one serogroup. So what you now get as a baby is a vaccine that protects you against four different strains of this. But there are about 12 common strains of meningitis around the world, bacterial meningitis around the world. And so you're not fully protected. And so even when you're vaccinated, you can still get this disease. But overall numbers have dropped. And in the UK, we typically see something like 350 cases of bacterial meningitis per year. So that's basically one a day.
1: What's the distinction, though, between that one a day and an outbreak?
0: This is an interesting disease because it is transmitted, particularly through kind of things like saliva, between individuals. And so it's very important when we find even a single case of disease that we do what's called contact tracing. So, for example, if there's a teenager who has been presented and diagnosed with bacterial meningitis, we will immediately start to look for example, members of their family, boyfriends, girlfriends, close friends with whom they may have had close contact in order to check for transmission and to treat those people. So even a single disease, we do follow up very closely. When we're talking about outbreaks, though, we're talking about multiple linked infections together. And so, for instance, if somebody's presented with a disease, sometimes their partner, family members may get the same strain, and that becomes an outbreak as it transmits. And obviously, our key role at the Health Security Agency is to try and minimize the spread of that outbreak and to treat the people affected as swiftly as possible.
1: Robin May at the UK HSA, or UK Health Security Agency. We'll hear more from Robin a bit later on about how we respond in a public health capacity to cases of meningitis. But first, the symptoms of bacterial meningitis usually appear quickly and they can mimic other common diseases like influenza. So what should we look out for and when might it be prudent to seek medical advice? I met Kat Sharrocks, who's a consultant in infectious diseases at Adam Brookes Hospital in Cambridge.
2: Usually what we're looking at is somebody who's got a fever, quite often got a headache, maybe has difficulty looking at the light, quite often has some neck stiffness. They might be a little bit confused. They might be a little bit sleepy as well. That's the general picture of somebody, and that this has come on quite quickly. It's not something that's been going on for days and days and days, but it's quite often something that's happened in the last 24 hours.
1: Why is it then that people talk a lot about a rash with meningitis?
2: We can certainly see a rash with some sorts of meningitis, but not having a rash doesn't mean that you don't have meningitis.
1: What's the cause of that, though? Why would inflammation around your brain, which is what's going on with meningitis, be linked to a rash elsewhere on your body?
2: So that's what we can see with a systemic infection. Just because the infection's affecting one place, the meninges, those layers around the brain and the spinal cord, doesn't mean it's not affecting other places in the body. And particular bacteria and their toxins can cause problems with the clotting that we see in our bloodstream, and that's what leads to that particular rash, that rash that doesn't go away when you put a glass on top of it. But that's not the only sort of rash that we can see. We can see lots of different rashes depending upon the bacteria that we see. So seeing that rash in and of itself by itself doesn't mean that you have meningitis. nor does not seeing it mean that you don't have meningitis.

0: Therefore, how do doctors like you get to the bottom of what is wrong with someone who's got that constellation of features?
1: So the first thing is that we've got to be aware of those constellation of features, as you say, and have a high suspicion for anybody who's presenting like this that they might have something as serious as meningitis. We'll examine them, so we'll look at their neck stiffness, we'll have a listen to their chest, but then we'll do some other more serious tests. We'll look at their blood markers, we'll see whether they have an infection by looking at their C-reactive protein, perhaps. We'll look at their white blood cells to see if they've got raised white cells called neutrophils, which would be in keeping with having a bacterial infection. We'll probably do some imaging of their head. First off would be a CT scan. And that's really looking for other causes rather than meningitis that might cause a similar set of symptoms. And then we'll move towards doing a test called a lumbar puncture or a spinal tap, if you like the Americanization of it, which is where we take a little sample of the fluid that surrounds the brain and the spinal cord. And we look at that underneath the microscope. And we're looking again there for those white blood cells, which shouldn't be there at all. We're looking to see whether they've crept into that space to try and fight an infection that shouldn't be there. And then we'll test that fluid for other things. We'll try and culture it to see if we can grow any bacteria in the laboratory. And we'll look for other causes of the same constellation of symptoms, other causes of meningitis, like looking for viruses as well as bacteria.
0: Why did they home into the meninges, those layers around the brain and spinal cord, though, in meningitis? Why do the bacteria make a beeline there? Do we know?
1: Different bacteria have different predilections for the places that they like to grow. And the bacteria that go to the meninges have a predilection for those. But there are also certain risk factors that you might have that make it more likely, if you have one of these infections, for them to go to the meninges. For example, if your immune system doesn't work particularly well, you may have a particular immune problem. It may be that you are very young or that you're very, very old, where your immune system doesn't quite work as well as other people's. It might be that you have something like diabetes, which can put you at a risk of having certain sort of infections. Or it may be that you have a little bit of a weaker immune system because of chronic use of alcohol, for example.
0: If you pick it up, God forbid, and you discover there is all the evidence there is a bacterial infection there, what do you do?
1: So for most people, even before we've got the evidence that this is definitely a bacterial meningitis, we will have started treatment. So we're aware that GPs, when they see this constellation of symptoms, even in their practices, they have antibiotics at hand that are able to treat meningitis, and they'll give an intramuscular injection of antibiotics before sending the patient on their way to the hospital. Immediately in the hospital, for people where we suspect they have meningitis, we will start antibiotics at that point. And we start a very broad spectrum antibiotic that's very good at getting into the central nervous system. And we also usually start something called dexamethasone at the same time, which is a steroid, which might seem a little counterintuitive when you're trying to fight infection. But that helps with inflammation that can cause longer-term problems in bacterial meningitis.
0: And what tends to happen? How quickly do you know this person's going to turn the corner, and how quickly before that person's better?
1: Usually, sort of say 24 to 48 hours of the appropriate antibiotics and we see some improvement. If we're not seeing improvement at that point, we tend to be very cautiously going back to the drawing board and ensuring that we have all the right sort of samples, the antibiotics are getting to the right place, and that we haven't missed anything. Because these infections, although, as we've said, they target the meninges, they can cause problems elsewhere.
0: And what about when it doesn't go the right way? Do some cases actually end up with a bad outcome?
1: So not catching this early can end up with people unfortunately becoming very unwell, and unfortunately, despite having appropriate antibiotics, they cannot make it. And I've seen a couple of cases where people have come through the doors in an accident, an emergency, and unfortunately passed away within sort of long minutes to short hours of having been there. For people where we've managed to get them on appropriate treatment and it's been a sort of series of days, but despite that they aren't improving, we do try to optimise our antibiotics that we're using. And as I was saying, we try to find other places that the infection might be affecting. The longer term outcomes, there can be neurological difficulties after having such a degree of inflammation as well. We here would use our rehab teams, our neurological rehab teams, to try and improve the outcomes of any deficit that we've seen after that anybody's had an infection.
2: Kat Sharrocks at Adam Brooks Hospital in Cambridge there. You're on ABC Radio National. I'm Chris Smith, and this is The Naked Scientist. And in this part of the programme, we're examining bacterial meningitis to find out what it is and how we can respond to an outbreak. Just now, we were hearing how to recognise, diagnose and treat cases of bacterial meningitis. But prevention is always better than cure. And this is where vaccines come in. Although the meningococcus is the most common cause, there are a number of different bacteria that can cause meningitis, and susceptibility to them tends to vary with age. Thankfully, we do have a spectrum of very good vaccines against many of them now, although because some of them have been introduced only relatively recently, not everyone has received all of them. And this is one factor that might underlie why the outbreak occurred recently in Kent. I asked Professor Sir Andrew Pollard, who's director of the Oxford Vaccine Group, to give us a roundup of what's being used and how effective they all are.
3: The first vaccine to be introduced was against Haemophilus influenzae type B, that's given to babies. The second was a vaccine against pneumococcus, which is most commonly associated with pneumonia, but it's also one of the leading causes of meningitis in children and adults here in the UK. And the third vaccine for bacterial meningitis is against meningococcus. And we have, unfortunately, to make it more complicated, we have five different types of meningococcus. One of the vaccines covers four of them, and that's given to teenagers. And then lastly, against the B strain of meningococcus, and that's a vaccine given to babies.
2: Do we know, though, why some of these infections with some of these particular bacterial causes are more common in certain age groups?
3: The predominance of disease tends to be in early childhood. Most cases happen in those individuals who don't have any immunity in the first couple of years of life. And vaccines overcome that by helping the immune system recognize these bacteria, more like older children and adults who are much more immune against these germs. And so if you vaccinate children, they're already prepared before the bacteria get into their nose and throat at the onset of this disease.
2: And what's actually in the vaccines, in this class of vaccine, what's in it that provokes the immune system and confers protection?
3: They're a combination of the sugars that sit on the surface of the bacteria combined onto a bit of protein, which is just helping the immune system recognize the sugars to make a strong immune response.
2: And how long is the protection that's conferred going to last for? So a person who gets vaccinated, say it's a young child having their MenB vaccine, how long are they going to be protected for, do we think?
3: We have really good data showing that the protection is excellent for the first 2 years. And that's important because that's where almost all of the cases happen in early childhood, is in the first couple of years. For the vaccines given to teenagers, like the one that covers the other meningococcal types, A, C, W, and Y, we have good evidence that that is protecting those teenagers through late teens into early adult life, which again is where the biggest risk is for them at universities and during their early 20s.
2: But in the recent outbreak in Kent, which was dominated by individuals of that particular age range, it was MenB back again, not those other strains. Is that because the immunity they had had, if they had the vaccine, the MenB vaccine as a baby, has worn off by then?
3: Well, we only introduced the MenB vaccine back in 2015. So actually those affected are too old, even though they're still only teenagers and young adults, they're too old to have actually ever received the MenB vaccine. What we don't know at the moment is whether if you're vaccinated as an infant, it would still protect you one or two decades later. There's very limited evidence for ongoing protection after that length of time. And so there is a question about if we wanted to protect against MenB in teenagers and young adults, which clearly would be a great thing to do, and whether additional doses would be needed at that age.
2: One thing that many people were quite surprised by when there was coverage of the recent large outbreak in Kent is how many individuals can carry these bacteria in their noses and throats and not get ill. Do the vaccines stop that carriage, or do they just prevent you, if you do end up carrying the bacterium, not becoming really ill?
3: Well, this is the fascinating thing about these different bacteria. vertebrae we've just been discussing, that their actual normal state is living with us completely harmlessly and transmitting from one person to another. And one of the problems for the bacteria, in fact, one of the problems for us, is that the most efficient transmitters tend to also have features which make them more likely to get into our bloodstream. And that's only in a relatively small proportion of the population who are susceptible to getting that more severe disease. But it is an unfortunate side effect of the desire of these species to be able to just transmit between people. And in fact, with meningococcus, most of the carriage that happens in completely healthy people is in late teens and early adulthood. But that sort of pool of people carrying is what then spreads the bacteria in the rest of the population and explains why we get disease in other age groups who are not really the carriers.
2: Do these vaccines need periodic update, or are the bacteria relatively stable? What they look like is the same today as it was a decade ago.
3: Well, I think it's worth saying that the MenB vaccines that we have at the moment do work against these strains which caused the outbreak in Kent. So although the bacteria can change over time, we're fortunate at the moment that this particular strain is covered by the vaccine. But one of the problems with MenB strains, because they do continue to vary over time, that you can have strains emerge where we don't think the vaccines would protect. So we do need to continue monitoring. And if over time a new strain emerged that wasn't covered by the two available MenB vaccines, then some serious thought would have to be given to updating the vaccines to try to cover that newly emerged strain.
2: Sir Andrew Pollard from the Oxford Vaccine Group. As we heard earlier, thanks to vaccination, cases of bacterial meningitis have fallen markedly in countries like the UK in recent years. Nevertheless, sometimes there are still outbreaks, and public health bodies like the UKHSA need to be ready to respond. And they don't wait for evidence that the disease is spreading. With serious high-impact conditions like this one, a single case triggers a significant response. Robin May again.
4: If you're a clinician with a patient with suspected meningitis, please don't wait for it to be confirmed. Get in touch with us. Our health protection teams will reach out and assist with all the contact tracing. We'll contact family, friends, school, if it's relevant, people like that, and can start to coordinate. And importantly, the other thing that will happen in the background then is we'll be able to check whether that strain, once we have sequence information, is related to other strains. So we can look very closely at whether this may be connected to other cases elsewhere in the country, for example. And that can be important because, as we've learned from the recent Kent outbreak, people often move quite widely within the UK. And so you can have apparently unrelated cases of disease that are actually connected by a single contact. And so understanding the most we can about the movements of the patient and the type of strain they have is really critical.
2: And when you get that genetic information, does that also not just reveal what bugs are related to what, so who may have given it to whom, but does it tell us anything about virulence, why this particular strain may or may not be nasty? Does it tell us anything about whether it can slip through the net vaccine-wise or drug treatment-wise for antibiotics?
4: Having that DNA information, that genome information, is incredibly important. The first thing we can learn very, very swiftly, actually, without anywhere near full DNA information, is the type of strain that's involved. So, for example, is this a strain that we've seen circulating very commonly? Is it a rare strain? Is it something we haven't seen before? So we learn that quite fast. A more detailed genome sequence will start to tell us things about the bacteria itself. One of the things that we can make quite an accurate guess about when the sequence comes in is how effective current licensed vaccines might be against it. So we know, for example, what the vaccines that are used recognize, what the so-called epitope is they recognize, and we can look at that in the sequence strain and work out whether that epitope is the same and therefore whether it's likely to be covered well by the vaccine. Really important to say that that's not 100%. So we still need to then do the kind of laboratory experiments to work that out afterwards. But you can make a kind of informed guess. And then the third part, I think, is we can learn quite a lot about the possible virulence of this. So there are factors, so-called virulence factors in bacteria that regulate things like how easy they are to transmit, how well they might invade the human body, whether they're going to be susceptible or not to antibiotics. All of those things, again, we can kind of derive from the genome quite early on and get a good sense of how dangerous this strain may be, albeit, again, caveated by the fact that all of these things need then verifying in real life. But having that ability to predict once you've got a sequence is really, really important.
2: And what is your strategy at that point? When you detect some cases, you discover that some may be linked. How do you then intervene at the level of whole communities to try to put a ring around this and stop it going farther afield?
4: Sort of three parts to that, I think. And as we've seen in the recent Kent outbreak, all of those three things happening at once. And the first, the most critical thing, is to treat people who may have been exposed to the bacteria and may be susceptible. So they will typically get a course of antibiotics. And you saw in the Kent outbreak that we treated literally thousands of people with antibiotics very swiftly for that reason. And that is designed to get rid of the bacteria that may have already transmitted to them and is growing without causing infection yet. So what we're trying to do essentially is to remove any risk to those individuals of the bacteria growing and causing meningitis in them. Secondly, in some cases, and you saw that in Kent, it makes sense also to do so-called ring vaccination. So what we did in Kent is we offered a vaccine that we think is effective against this strain to those students too. That vaccine, importantly, does not eliminate the bacteria. So you can still carry the bacteria as a person who's vaccinated, but it will prevent you getting severe disease. So that's a good measure in protecting the individual, but it's not a good measure in preventing outbreak spread because you can still pass that bacteria on.

0: attended a particular nightclub, students who attended a particular nightclub. So there are some things about the strain, if you look at the genome, that are kind of potentially interesting. It's a little bit different to strains we've seen circulating. So there may be changes in the bacteria that's made it better able to spread. It will be some time before we know that. We're having to do experiments at the minute, for example, to ask about things like persistence and transmission rate. So there might be something in the bacteria. There may also be something about the particular circumstances. So we know, for example, in Africa, where there's quite a lot of meningitis in the so-called meningitis belt, there is strong transmission during very dry weather. And so one of the things we're looking at is whether there might be some sort of atmospheric conditions that might have contributed to this. And then the third part is really this sort of social behavioral things. And one question is whether people's natural immunity to this strain may have dropped slightly, either over time or because of COVID or because of something different about the strain. And we have studies underway at the minute to look at natural immunity in the population and try and understand how much of that was a factor. Probably the answer will be some combination of all of these, but it's going to be some time, unfortunately, before we have a clear answer, I think.
1: Robin May, Chief Scientific Officer at the UK Health Security Agency, reassuring that they're on the case. This is ABC Radio National. You've been listening to The Naked Scientists. I'm Chris Smith, and from all of us here at the team, thanks for listening. And until next time, goodbye.

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10: ABC News with Andrew Kaloupas. Two women accused of links with the Islamic State group have become the first people in Australia charged with crimes against humanity involving slavery. A 53-year-old woman and her 31-year-old daughter faced court in Melbourne after arriving on flights from the Middle East on Thursday. They've been charged with offences including enslavement, with prosecutors alleging the crimes occurred during the Syrian conflict. Legal expert Professor Don Rothwell from the Australian National University says the case is a first of its kind.
11: There have been some charges and some convictions brought with respect to persons who've been charged with slavery-related offences and situations in Australia, but they're completely different from the crimes against humanity charges that we're talking about here for all of the reasons that we've identified. So completely unprecedented for the Australian legal system.
10: In Sydney, a third woman who was refused bail after being charged with entering a declared conflict zone and allegedly joining the Islamic State group. Four Victorian men accused of sending and sharing violent Islamic State propaganda have been granted bail. Here's Danny Tran.
12: The men, Adian Sawari, Azan Syed, Mohammed Ahmadzai and Suleim Sawari, were arrested during raids at their homes yesterday. The group appeared in the Melbourne Magistrates Court this afternoon where they're each facing a charge of possessing violent extremist material. During Mr. Ahmadzai's hearing, a federal prosecutor told the court that content allegedly found on the 21-year-old's devices was gruesome and serious. The men were all granted bail and will return to court in July.
10: The Communications Minister has been forced to repay $10,000 in travel expenses after she was found to have broken the rules on four occasions. Here's National Affairs correspondent Jane Norman.
13: Annika Wells referred herself to the Independent Parliamentary Expenses Authority last year amid a furore over her use of travel and family reunion entitlements. The authorities identified four breaches and asked the minister to repay $8,000 that

0: she'd wrongly claimed, plus a $2,000 penalty. The Prime Minister, Anthony Albanese, has strongly defended his minister.
1: She has done what the rules require. Annika Wells is a very good minister, doing extraordinary work.
0: Annika Wells has apologised for what she says were honest mistakes.
2: Donald Trump says a ceasefire with Iran is still in force despite a clash between Iran and the US naval destroyers in the Strait of Hormuz. More from the BBC's Tom Bateman.
3: The Pentagon said US warships in the Strait of Hormuz came under attack from Iranian missiles, drones and fast boats. The US said it retaliated with strikes on Iranian launchers and command sites. Explosions were reported on the island of Keshem and in the port city of Bandar Abbas. The Revolutionary Guard Navy, however, accused the US of violating the truce first with what it called aggression against an Iranian oil tanker and another vessel. American officials are at pains to say the flare-up is not a resumption of the war. But despite Mr. Trump's current apparent preference for dialogue, each of these episodes further erodes the very tenuous peace.
2: A high-risk safety alert issued to thousands of police, advising them to disable the Bluetooth on their body-worn cameras to overcome a major security flaw in Axion-branded equipment, has sparked accountability concerns. Here's Grace Tobin.
4: Thousands of police officers have been told the Axon security flaw, which reveals their real-time location, could have severe consequences for them. After initially dismissing the issue when tipped off by a hacker, Victoria Police has now told its officers they should set their body-worn cameras to flight mode to avoid being detected in covert jobs or before raids, and then manually activate their cameras once inside. Lawyer Jeremy King says he's concerned critical evidence could be lost.
5: Body-worn cameras are really one of the few meaningful ways that we can hold police accountable in our society.
4: Victoria Police said it's engaging with Axon about what further safeguards may be put in place.
2: South Australia's Premier says he's concerned about operations at the Whyalla Steelworks, with its blast furnace once again out of action. It's been shut down several times over the past 2 years, halting production and resulting in millions of dollars in losses. Peter Malinowskis says the furnace is run down and very old and has not been well cared for.
6: But the blast furnace at the moment is not going through a good period, and we're very concerned for it and we'll continue to monitor it closely.
2: That's the latest from ABC News. For more news at any time, head to our website at abc.net.au/news or download ABC Listen.
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9: with Stephanie Cabagnana-Kanyendekwe.
10: Touring you through Italy and back in history. We're travelling across the 16th and 17th centuries, going between courts and convents, theatres and printing houses, and following female composers whose innovations in music shaped the sound of the late Renaissance and into the Baroque. We started in Florence in the early 1600s. The streets around Palazzo Pitti are still damp from overnight rain. Merchants are opening their shutters beneath ochre walls, and wet laundry is still hanging up between the upper windows across narrow lanes. You can just get whiffs of candle smoke drifting from chapel doors opening for morning prayer. Inside the Medici court, polished wood, velvet and candlelight frame a musical world in motion. Music here is changing shape right now. Polyphony is giving way to something a little more direct. Instead of multiple lines in sometimes independent melodies, we've just got a single voice that's carried by lutes or harps and continuo instruments, basses or maybe keyboards, with language, emotion and secular stories given more space. Francesca Caccini grew up inside this transformation. Her father, Giulio, was one of the architects of this new Florentine composition style, and Francesca became one of its defining voices. She was a singer, a teacher, lutenist, composer, and eventually she was the highest paid musician at the Medici court. Her opera, The Liberation of Ruggiero from the Island of Alcina, a long sentence title, was first performed in 1625 and became the first surviving opera composed by a woman, and also one of the earliest

works to move Italian opera beyond court entertainment and toward the public stage. We'll hear some excerpts from Francesco Caccini's opera after this, Her Sciocconna.

Two works from Francesca Caccini. We started with her Sciacconna with the Cappella di Santa Maria degli Angiolini, conducted by Gianluca Lastroioli. And just now, a few excerpts from Francesca Caccini's towering work. Her opera, The Liberation of Ruggiero from the Island of Alcina, is seen as both the first surviving opera by a woman and the first documented Italian opera staged outside of Italy. Her work was so powerful, it spread wide and far. The transcription and orchestration we heard was by Elena Sartori, who led many people from her harpsichord. La Pifaresca and Alabastrina were the instrumental ensembles. And the vocalists in this set of work, so we heard the Sinfonia and the first four songs from Act One, with soprano Francesca Lombardi-Mazzulli, mezzo Elena Biscuola, contralto Gabriele Martellacci, and baritone Mauro Borgioni. Continuing our travels around Italy and back through history, we're a couple of decades into the 1600s now. So early 17th century, Mantua at this time is a city of horse-drawn carriages, courts and corridors, private chambers filled with music, lantern light catching painted ceilings, while singers move between noble households carrying the newest styles from Florence and Venice. Velvet sleeves brush against frescoed walls. The smell of wax and wood smoke hangs inside reception halls where musicians gather late into the evening. The Gonzaga court had already become one of the great musical centres of Europe, and performers travelled constantly between cities, carrying repertoire with them by memory as much as by manuscript in their hands. Settimia Caccini, Francesca's younger sister, became one of these travelling figures. She left Francesca behind in Florence and went to Mantua and then later Parma, and became associated with the emerging operatic world all around Monteverdi. Contemporary accounts describe her accompanying herself on harp while singing lamentations and dramatic scenes for visiting courts. Her music belongs to this new intimate world of monody, a single line of song suspended over continuo and accompaniment. It's where emotional detail matters more than dense counterpoint. We hear that in two of her songs.

Two songs from Settimia Caccini. Just now you heard Heart of This Heart with Ensemble Laus Concentus, and before that, Yes, My Torments. Madeleine Owen leading Ensemble La Cigale with the soprano Myriam Leblanc. Paddling us into the mid-17th century now, this gondola is taking us through Venice, where canals move slowly beneath narrow bridges while printing presses and theatres are working late into the night. Water folds softly against staircases descending straight into the lagoon, and masked figures pass beneath torchlight reflecting in black water. Music in Venice travels quickly through salons, churches, academies, and the first public opera houses. The city thrives on circulation of merchants of ideas, of paper and sound. Barbara Strozzi emerges from this world with music of extraordinary emotional intensity. Her arias and cantatas push language to the front. There's longing, there's lament, desire and grief, often unfolding above repeating bass patterns that seem to circle endlessly beneath the voice. Strozzi published 8 collections during her lifetime, and her music sits right at the heart of Venetian Baroque culture. We're hearing her Sinfonia Instrumental from her Opus 8 set of songs, Porchi Apollo, and after that, one of her most famous vocal works, Che si può fare? What can be done?

Two works from Barbara Strozzi. Just now you heard Che si può fare, What Can Be Done. It's one of her most popular songs and has been set in so many ways. This version from Kia Tabasyan, who was playing setar and is also the director of the ensemble Constantinople, with tenor Marco Beasley singing. And before that, an instrumental from Strozzi, her Sinfonia from Opus 8, a set of songs of hers called Jorge Apollo, Now That Apollo. And that featured a wide range of instrumental powerhouses and singers from Pinchgut Opera's soundtrack to their hour-long cinematic opera, A Delicate Fire, that centres the story of Barbara Strozzi. I'll pop a link for you to that in the passenger itinerary. The bells are calling. On we go with our travels across Italy and through the centuries, visiting innovative female composers. We're now in the northwest, in Novara. It's the end of the 17th century. At this time, streets narrow toward church towers and enclosed religious houses. Winter mist gathers along arcaded streets while bells move slowly through the cold air above tiled rooftops. Inside the Collegio di Sant'Orsola, Isabella Leonarda spent almost her entire life after entering the convent there in 1636. Leonarda left behind nearly 200 compositions, including what are thought to be the earliest published instrumental sonatas by a woman. Her music carries traces of liturgical writing, as befits her setting, but also harmonic movement that feels unexpectedly adventurous. This is music shaped inside convent walls, yet listening outward to the wider transformations of the Baroque. An excerpt from her Sonata Duodecima.

La Villanella Basel performing an excerpt from Sonata Duodecima by Isabella Leonarda. Now that's from Novara in the late 17th century. We're scrolling back to mid 17th now, where clausura or enclosure laws from the Council of Trent on the reform of nuns increasingly separated convent life from the outside world. And yet, inside Milan's convents, music flourished. Some convent chapels even rivaled major civic institutions in their size and quality. And for many nuns, music became a way of reaching beyond the walls around them. These stone cloisters carried the sound of voices and instruments upward into vaulted ceilings, while candlelight flickered across painted saints and worn marble floors. This is the setting where Chiara Margherita Cozzolani became one of the strongest surviving voices in this world, a Benedictine nun whose music carries both liturgical structure and striking expressive energy. The surviving repertoire from these convents is fragmentary, and whilst much has disappeared entirely, what does remain gives us a glimpse into a musical world that was sophisticated, it was ambitious, and in spite of its circumstances, deeply connected to the wider currents reshaping Italian music. From Chiara Margherita Cozzolani, O Cieli Civis, O Heavenly Citizens.

O Cheli Chivis, O Citizens of Heaven by Chiara Margarita Cozzolani. You heard Capella Artemisia with Candace Smith conducting. Our final stop takes us to Siena in the late 16th century. Here, the brick curve of the Piazza del Campo is cooling after the day's heat. We're in the midst of a bit of a Renaissance fair of sorts. And it's here that Maddalena Casulana stands at the threshold between Renaissance and Baroque worlds. She was a singer, a lutenist and composer. She became the first woman known to publish music under her own name. In the preface to her 1568 Madrigal collection, she wrote, and I quote, "I wish to show the world as much as I can in this profession of music the vain error of men who believe themselves so highly gifted that they think these gifts cannot also be shared equally by women." Casulana's madrigals remain deeply tied to Renaissance polyphony, so interweaving lines shaped closely around the text. Yet the emotional directness already points towards the expressive transformations that we'd hear

of information about these groundbreaking composers. Morakoza Chane, thank you so much. I'm Stephanie Kabanyana Kinyandakwe. I leave you as always in music with Ensemble Laos Concentus playing Madalena Casulana's My Beautiful Son Was Sitting in the Light.

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0: ABC News with Andrew Kaloupas. Voters in the regional New South Wales seat of Farrer are heading to the polls for what could be a historic by-election on Saturday. Polls suggest One Nation could be on track to win its first ever lower house federal seat at an election. Here's political reporter Sarah Tomevska in Albury.
1: Pauline Hanson says she's ushering in the winds of change.
2: They're fed up with the direction that Farrer has gone in.
1: The other front runner in this contest is independent Michelle Millthorpe, also tapping into voter frustration with the coalition.
3: It's time to do something differently, otherwise we're going to continue on the same trajectory and that's not good enough for us right now.
4: Should One Nation win, it'd be the first time voters deliver the party a seat in the House of Representatives. The results here will be closely watched in Canberra, where both major parties are contending with frustrated voters increasingly willing to look for other options.
0: Two women who flew into Melbourne with alleged links to Islamic State will spend the weekend in custody after appearing in court briefly on Friday. Here's Jason Katsaris.
5: Women and children with links to Islamic State arrived in Australia from Doha, flying into Melbourne and Sydney. Kaswa Ahmad and her daughter Zainab Ahmad landed in Melbourne where they were arrested and charged with slavery-related offences by police. In court, prosecutors alleged they travelled to Syria in 2014 and knowingly kept female slaves in their homes. They'll make a bail application on Monday. A third woman, Janai Safar, was arrested in Sydney and charged with entering and remaining in a conflict zone, as well as joining ISIS. She was refused bail and will face a New South Wales court again in July.
0: US Secretary of State Marco Rubio says Washington is expecting a response from Iran within the next 24 hours to its latest proposal to end the war. Iranian forces have clashed with the US in the Gulf, with both sides blaming each other for the exchange of fire. Tehran says it's acted in retaliation for what it described as US aggression, which Washington denies. Marco Rubio says he hopes the response from Iran on their proposal will be reasonable.
6: We're expecting a response from them today at some point. We have not received that yet, as you know, in the last hour, but perhaps that will come. Their system is still highly fractured and a bit dysfunctional as well, so that may be serving as an impediment. I hope it's a serious offer. I really do.
0: One of Australia's biggest dairy manufacturers is warning about soaring food inflation as the war in the Middle East disrupts global supply chains. Bega Group Chief Executive Peter Finlay says shoppers must brace for higher food prices as manufacturers

0: manufacturers look to claw back costs associated with the Iran war. Bega also expects workers to demand a pay rise as the cost of living goes up, which will also be passed on to consumers. Emergency services in Ukraine are battling a huge forest fire in the Chernobyl exclusion zone, the site of the world's worst nuclear accident in 1986. Strong winds, dry weather and landmines in some areas are complicating efforts to control the flames. Firefighters say they're increasing the size of the exclusion zone, which remains highly contaminated, but authorities maintain that radiation levels in the area are within the normal range. The site has become a unique wildlife haven with access strictly controlled. To sport, and in the NRL, a Golden Point field goal to captain Mitchell Moses has given the Parramatta Eels a 33-30 win over the North Queensland Cowboys in Townsville. Here's Brett Sprigg.
1: The first six tries of the game were scored alternatively. It wasn't until the 55th minute that a team scored successive tries, the Cowboys scoring three of the next four at that point to lead 30 points to 22. Late tries to the Eels' Jordan Samrani and Joash Papali levelled things up. Scores level after 80 minutes. Bizarrely, even though Moses scored the winning field goal, a penalty was awarded, resulting in a three-point winning margin. Earlier in Gosford, the Sydney Roosters defeated the Gold Coast Titans 28-12. Brett Sprigg, ABC Sport.
0: In AFL, the Western Bulldogs have hung on for a nail-biting two-point victory over Port Adelaide, leading by 18 points at the main break. The Bulldogs went on to kick just two more goals as they held out to win, 10-14-74 to 10-12-72. At the Gabba, the Brisbane Lions also were forced to endure a late surge to defeat Carlton by 11 points. ABC News.
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0: Hello there. Welcome to The Minefield, where we try to negotiate the ethical and moral dilemmas of modern life. Waleed Ali is my name. Scott Stevens is my expectant co-host. Hello, Scott.
1: Hey, Waleed.
0: I don't know what you're expecting, but I think you're expecting something, because what a week. I know we've got some housekeeping to do. I don't want to interrupt that too much, but I'll just set it up by saying this. We have discussed on this show many, many times the impossibility, I think, is probably not too high a word to use, of what you might call great political reform in recent decades, by which I think we've distilled this to mean reform where there are losers.
1: Yeah.
0: So we're familiar with the concept of things being introduced to politics that have no losers and indeed must be amended until there are no losers. But I think I go back to the GST before I think of something where a serious argument had to be prosecuted in which losers had to be assuaged in some way. I reckon we've just had a week that is the first since then where that sort of thing has just been delivered.
1: And there's another parallel. GST could only have been brought in by a Conservative government.
0: Yep.
1: Sweeping NDIS reforms could have only been brought in by a Labour government, by the government, in other words, that designed it, that implemented it, and that has cherished it ever since.
0: And the kind of reform that moves exactly in the opposite direction to what the direction of travel they set.
1: That's exactly right.
0: It's a Nixon goes to China.
1: Yes.
0: Sort of moment.
1: Exactly. That's exactly
0: all right.
1: Right.
0: We have housekeeping, Scott, and I know how much you love that.
1: If you happen to be in Sydney on Sunday, the 24th of May, Waleed and I are going to be at the Sydney Writers Festival. As we've done the last couple of years, we're doing a live recording of The Minefield, and it's going to be on the topic of nationalism and whether the resurgence, the return, the remuscularization of nationalism. I don't think remuscularization is the word, but anyway.
0: It is now.
1: It is now. Whether that's posing some kind of threat to our democratic order, and if that would be such a bad thing if it does. We've got a Canadian political columnist and commentator, David Moskrup, joining us. It's going to be a terrific and I think incredibly pertinent topic, because God knows what's going to happen between now and then. We would love to see you there if you happen to be at the Writers' Festival. We've got our first Not Quite a Book Club coming up in a couple weeks, and we are venturing into theatrical territory. Not Shakespeare,

0: Rather, we're doing Christopher Marlowe's 1592 masterpiece, Dr. Faustus. If you care about these things, and in this particular instance, you really should, we're going to be using the A text of the play from 1604. It matters, and one of the reasons it matters is because it's much, much shorter than the B text. It's one of those few instances where having an A variant of something is actually a better thing than having the B variant of that thing, if you want to then think about all the medical diagnoses that, anyway. Dr. Faustus by Christopher Marlowe. It's coming up in a couple weeks' time. Put aside a little bit of time to read through the play. It's remarkable. It's strident. It's one of the first great blockbusters of popular culture, and it's seeded phrases, ideas, dangers, threats in Western culture that we're continuing to find productive ever since. That's coming up in a couple of weeks.
1: Do you know what the box office take was, Scott, since you've called it a blockbuster?
0: Haven't the foggiest, but it was one of the first genuinely multimedia performances. It involved special effects. It involved something like stage-based horror. It really was something that was created to sensationalize, to provoke for mass consumption.
1: And according to people far smarter than I am, it was clearly a big success early on because it ended up being reduced to writing relatively quickly, which was uncommon for, and well, in a way that survives at the very least.
0: And then revised and remade and rebooted, which, you know, we know that ever since, what, the A-Team. That's the marker of cultural quality. The A-Team and Transformers.
1: And the A-Text. I mean, it all makes sense all of a sudden. I think we've reached the nadir of this particular forward promote.
0: Let's go.
1: All right, NDIS. Let me just foreground it by saying one obvious political observation, and that is that there's been a lot of foreshadowing that the forthcoming budget would be a big deal, that there would be tough decisions, quote-unquote, made. Tough decisions, of course, are things that governments love to make, or sorry, at the very least, love to say they're making, because it carries a kind of political currency, irrespective of how tough the decisions actually are. This was... I mean, to the extent that everyone seemed to accept that something had to be done with the NDIS, probably the Greens apart, we might get to them later, maybe, maybe not. So everyone was expecting some kind of announcement and that it would come ahead of the budget so there'd be time to digest it and maybe give clear air to whatever else is going to be in the budget and whatever other hard decisions have to be taken. No one expected this. This is above and beyond anything, the extent of it. And then, of course, the way in which Mark Butler, the health minister, or we might say NDIS minister, shaped the argument justifying the cuts that we're talking about. So I just want to acknowledge that as sort of the backdrop, the political backdrop to what's going on. And then I think we can proceed into unpacking this in whatever way we like. How would you like to proceed, Scott?
0: Well, look, probably the first three things that need to be said are, well, first, you're right, this didn't come from nowhere. Ever since they returned to office, Labour has been signaling that, quote-unquote, something needs to be done, specifically about the issue of the rapid growth of the NDIS scheme, its mounting unaffordability, the burden that it places, and I'm going to return to that word burden because I think it's an important one, the burden that it places on the public funds, and the extent to which not only through its rapid growth, the fact that it's exceeded all existing expectations, its forward projections are eye-watering, to say the least. And I think simply looking at things in terms of cost, in terms of the growth of the scheme, in terms of the extent to which that places a kind of tremendous line item, if we can just put it that way, on the dispersion of public funds. If that was the way that Mark Butler was framing the argument, I don't think there really is any great objection to be made to that. There may be some, and I do want to come back to those later. But to simply say, you know, in a time where we're facing high inflation, or at least the prospect of higher inflation, when there are cost of living pressures, and there is at this very moment a geopolitical disaster that has no end in sight and whose ramifications could continue to ramify over the next few years, there's a strong case to be made for bringing this particular form of spending under control. But I think what struck me, Waleed, is that that wasn't the only thing that Mark Butler did. And I don't fault him for doing this. Like I said before, it's only a Labour minister who I think could make this particular case. It's a case that had been signaled back in 2022. It's a case that the coalition themselves signaled, what, back in 2021, Waleed, when they tried to bring, when the Morrison government tried to bring certain reforms of their own, reforms that were tooth and nail opposed by Labour.
1: Sorry, in the most...
0: emotive.
1: Yeah, that's the right word. In the most emotive terms by Labour. Yeah.
0: And then to turn around and do something that far outstrips even what the coalition... was.
1: Well, it outstrips it in extent.
0: In extent, that's right.
1: Probably, almost certainly outstrips it in extent. But there is a difference in the design of the reforms, which, you know, I don't know how much in the weeds we want to get on this particular show, but there's an argument Labor could make that it's the nature of the change that is different here.
0: Okay. So this is the thing, though, that Mark Butler placed a certain emphasis on that shocked me due to its stridency. The way that he drew attention to what he described as structural flaws within the design of the NDIS itself. There's something about that was remarkable. But then the way that he used what he's described as the prevalence of fraud and mismanagement and misappropriation of these public funds as a way of pointing to or giving some ground to the erosion of public support for the scheme. He referred to it as the decline in social license, the decline in community support that could lead to the final erasure of social license. That idea, Waleed, of social license interested me, and it deeply, deeply concerned me.
1: Why is that?
0: So any dispersal of public funds, anything that everybody is expected to buy into as part of our commitment to the conditions of our common life and the well-being of one another, does require a certain amount of social license. It requires a consent on the part of those who are paying these taxes, those who are contributing into the common scheme. There's something about the NDIS that was in its original design, leaving aside its implementation for a moment, in its original design, that was stunning. It was remarkable in what it set out to do, because in many respects, what it was setting out to do was to say, this isn't something simply for a particular class or a particular group of people who might find themselves in desperate situation or particularly vulnerable, because we all, in the course of our lives, may pass in and out of conditions of vulnerability and need. Something like an NDIS is a form of insurance that is not just for a segment of the public, but is for the public to core. This is a form of public insurance that's undergirded by the underlying principle of universality. Because this sort of misfortune or this sort of condition of need, of dependency, could overtake any one of us by all of us paying into something. And it was, I think, significant that it came initially, the original source of funding was an addition to the Medicare levy. This is a natural extension of what it is that we commit ourselves to when we commit ourselves to something like Medicare. Because this is a form of public insurance, a safety net that undergirds all of us, that therefore is removed from equations like the deserving versus the undeserving, moral considerations that have often bedeviled the edges of discourse surrounding welfare, people who are simply on the public dime, people who are simply dipping into the public purse, but may or may not be entitled to those funds, people who are roarding the system, and so on. Because this is a form of social insurance that's undergirded by the principle of universality, public consent or social license is absolutely necessary. But I think what then happens when you make a scheme like this dependent upon social license is it necessarily bridges or erases the gap that all too easily reasserts itself when there is a loss of faith in the system. And that is the division, the distinction between those who are users of this form of insurance versus those who pay for it, those who are the beneficiaries of it versus those who are funding it. Whereas the whole point of forms of social insurance is that this is something fundamentally that we are doing for ourselves as a public, as a society, which is why then the underlying design principle of choice and control. That this is a form of insurance that is available to people. This is a form of sustenance. It's a renewed source of dignity, of agency, of self-determination. Ultimately, it is a mechanism, Waleed, of equity. It's an expression of our equal status and equal dignity with one another. Because it is those things, it fundamentally changes, I think, the way that society as a whole is supposed to regard this. This isn't something that we are doing for other people. It's not a form of charity, and it's not making people, among us dependent upon social good graces. It's a fundamental description. It's a fundamental mechanism that reflects our deepest commitments to equality, to dignity, to agency, and so on. When you then add this dimension of a factor that is eroding social license, when you then add to those factors that erode social license, I'm not saying that the instances of fraud or whatever, misuse or even criminality, I'm not saying that these are confected. I'm not saying that they're overblown. They're not. But one of the things that happens when you then add this element of something that is underlying or undermining social license, and when you then reintroduce language like a burden on our public funds, it creates, it seems to me, Waleed, that distinction between those who are paying and those who are using, that the very principle of the NDIS, much like Medicare, was designed to erase in the first place.
1: There's a lot in that, I think, Scott, that is brilliantly observed. But I think it's too absolute. I begin with, maybe you just said this in passing and didn't intend to lean on it in the way that I perhaps am here, but you spoke about it being something that represents conditions that we might move into and out of. Mm-hmm. Well, no, that's actually not what the NDIS was about at all. The whole idea was that it was about conditions that were serious and permanent. So, and that's been reiterated since. It's been reiterated certainly last week. It's been reiterated in the build-up to last week. So that is by definition conditions that you don't move into and out of.
0: That's right. That particular point was about the provision of welfare more generally. The welfare isn't it's not provision for those at the edges. It's an underlying condition because of the inherent vulnerability that attends to the human condition.
1: Yeah, okay. So, but once you start making calculations about vulnerability, so if we agree this thing, whatever this thing is, whether we're talking about unemployment benefits, or we're talking about NDIS, or we're talking about Medicare, or whatever. The minute you accept that it cannot be universal, you are then compelled to make judgments about what level of vulnerability,
0: of course,
1: justifies what level of support. I think your observation about social license and the idea that the very language of it sets up a kind of insider-outsider dichotomy, for want of a better framing, you know, the people who benefit and the people who don't. I think there's something to that, but I don't think there's enough to that to justify or to found a criticism of the way that Mark Butler's approached that. Because the truth of it is that any government program, indeed any government policy, relies on a certain social license.
0: Of course.
1: Let's take unemployment benefits. I think most people, even with all the things that we've said on this program about the moralization of the poor and the casting aside of the unemployed as though they're not part of our political community and all this sort of stuff, even all of that, most people support the idea of unemployment benefits, whether they do it out of a sense of justice and solidarity or they do it out of a sense of enlightened self-interest because they don't want people to be so immiserated and so desperate that they end up causing all sorts of social problems, you know, in their quest to survive, whatever it is. Whatever the motivation, I think people would agree with that. But if you made the unemployment benefit $1 million a year, well, support for it would vanish immediately.
0: Of course.
1: It makes sense to talk about a social license there. The thing about the NDIS, I think, is that you're right. The intention of it, the aim of it, the statement that it makes about society and about our relationships with one another and our seeing ourselves in each other's reflections and all these sorts of things. Yeah. All of that, I think, is correct. It's one of the things that makes it a crowning glory as a reform, as an idea. But the crown slips and the crown can be damaged where the thing that you have introduced proves incapable of its own survival.
0: Yes, I agree.

0: And that is the abyss that I think the Albanese government was staring into. Now, again, I've referenced the Greens don't accept that. But them aside, overwhelmingly, everyone does. And polling has shown that. And the Albanese government is looking into the abyss that is demonstrated to them in hard figures that they are receiving as they track the response of people to the NDIS, which came in with a huge amount of goodwill. So much goodwill that the coalition had no choice but to implement.
1: That's right.
0: Okay. And was there a single vote against it in the parliament? I don't think there was when it was being introduced. So that how many things come in with that sort of imprimatur? But precisely because it was unprecedented, precisely because it was gold-plated, it was this thing that had never been done, certainly not in Australia and arguably not in the world in the same way. Precisely because of that, it has to establish proof of concept.
1: Yeah.
0: And the stakes become extremely high at that point.
1: And well, there were problems precisely because of the ambition of its design, precisely because of can we say that it was rushed in its initial implementation? I mean, there was an attempt to get it up and going, even if the assumption was that it would take about 7 or 8 years in order to fully, quote unquote, realize it. But there are a number of things that happened in that time that really have been serious. I mean, the very fact that an insurance scheme was introduced with a huge amount of money behind it, it created a certain demand for which there was an insufficient service provision workforce to meet that particular demand. The fact that the NDIS became a catch-all, that it drew into itself all of the other programs from various states, the fact that it eliminated certain tiered or graduated programs that were operating at a state or community level, the fact that it introduced a whole number of, for want of a better term, for-profit service providers into a disability market that had previously been dominated by not-for-profit providers. All of these things, and then you add on top of that the lack of registration, the lack of accreditation, the lack of sufficient
0: reporting. But also the lack of accountability in spending, in invoicing, in any of it.
1: All of these things are catastrophic. And we've seen this before, going right back to the GFC. As soon as there's the introduction of a huge pot of public funds, you create the conditions in which fraudulent or otherwise bad actors can try to swoop in and make the best of that.
0: Go deeper, though?
1: Yes, please.
0: The fraud was a big element of Mark Butler's argument. It's been a big element of the story of the NDIS. Mark Butler spoke about the design of the scheme having delivered us to a point where it is now, I think the quote was, a honeypot for fraud.
1: Yeah.
0: So that's all part of the narrative of it, but that's not actually the overwhelming problem here. Mm-hmm. The cost of fraud in relation to the scheme is not the lion's share of the blowout. And this is why I think what Mark Butler's done was much grander in its scope than this. His problem was that the design of the scheme itself,
1: who it encompasses.
0: Yeah.
1: That's right.
0: And I know this because I know people who provide NDIS services. Mm-hmm. I know people who are on the NDIS. I know people who have children on the NDIS and so on. The stories you hear of just, well, they just hand over a pot of money and you just spend it however you want, more or less. Mm-hmm. That's not a question about fraud.
1: No.
0: That's a question about design. Now, I understand.
1: Yeah, but that aspect of the design, the handing over of funds in order to accord autonomy and control over one's own care.
0: You can do that without just handing over a sum of money and say,
1: sure,
0: do what you want.
1: Sure.
0: That's Mark Butler's point. So you'll get you'll get criticism, and Mark Butler has got criticism, that this compromises the choice and control element of it. He says not so. You still have choice and control, but it has to be within a certain context. It has to be within certain guidelines about what is to be funded and what is not to be funded, as is the case with any government program.
1: Of course.
0: I mean, would you say people don't have choice and control in using Medicare? I don't think you would argue that credibly. They're not forcing you to go to X government-approved doctor or something like that. One of the ideas of the design of the NDIS initially was that people could bring in their own treating practitioners that they might be using, their own service providers. Well, that's still possible, provided there's a registration that goes
1: in. Yes, that's right.
0: So, you know, I think your observations about the intent, the meaning, perhaps even the telos of the NDIS are well made. But I just don't know how far they get you ultimately. Not when you're talking about the kind of cost blowouts that you're talking about here.
1: Sure.
0: And for context, it's like bigger than Medicare.
1: Hmm.
0: Bigger, it would end up being bigger than defence.
1: Yeah,
0: by the end of the decade.
1: By 2030, it will be bigger than Medicare and the PBS put together.
0: Put together, yeah.
1: Look.
0: Which are universal schemes.
1: Sure. Waleed, I don't disagree with anything that you said. Not a single thing. My concern is, by placing the emphasis on the declining social license, by drawing attention to fraud, to misappropriation, to the ability of the scheme to be fraudulently taken advantage of or exploited. Mm. And then also by reintroducing this language of the burden that it places on the taxpayer. One of the things it seems to me that this is done, and I do not deny for a moment that the federal government has to do something about this. And I don't even doubt, Waleed, that what it has to do is going to cause pain in the short term, and the government needs to do everything in its power to ensure that that pain is minimized, that it's mitigated, and that there are other measures that are put into place that are even reestablished at the state and community level. That's one of the major projects, it seems to me, over the next 2.5 years.
0: And one of the major problems, I think.
1: One of the major
0: problems. Where we found ourselves, yeah.
1: Of course, the problem is that the language that has been used and the language that has now been recycled, that has been so prevalent over the last decade, that refers to the NDIS as a kind of rort, as a problem almost from the very beginning, with flaws that have been there ab initio from the very start. What that does, whether intentionally or not, is that it also puts a great many people who the public would not regard as having quote-unquote visible or quote-unquote severe disability, it places them in a bucket of suspicion as those who are illegitimately either using or appropriating public funds. And it seems to me that in all the concern concerning the misuse and certain design flaws, the genius of aspects of the original design, but also the underlying principles that made that design democratically, socially, and morally compelling. These are the things that I think are being lost, and there's no way of reforming, of placing the NDIS back on proper footing without recovering and reminding the public, in fact, of the reason it was designed the way that it was in the first place.
0: Yeah, I just think that's an unfair reading. Mark Butler was at pains to say,
1: of course he was,
0: it's not the fault of the people using the scheme here. To the extent we're talking about fraud, it's the fault of people exploiting those who are using the scheme. That is the service providers who are not providing services, who aren't specialised in providing those services and so on, because there's not enough of a mechanism of accountability. That is to say, those with disabilities who are using this scheme, whether you think the scheme should encompass this particular extent of disability or not, for example, right? Those people, they are the victims of this as much as anyone else. And it's about restoring propriety to a scheme so that in dignifying these people, the scheme itself has sufficient integrity so that it can be a dignifying thing.
1: You're right. And I actually don't believe for a moment that Mark Butler was necessarily wrong in the way that he framed the argument. But I think the collateral damage of ways that he framed the argument and the way that that argument is now being reported, the way that it then capitalizes on.
0: But what do you want him to say?
1: This is where I think the utmost care needs to be exercised in the language we used, even to the point, Waleed, even to the point of using language of victimhood to describe those who have been either taken advantage of or who are on the NDIS. There's been a resurgence. And look, I'm very sensitive about this. I'll confess. There has been a resurgence of the type of language that has long bedeviled the edges of debate concerning social insurance and welfare. It has roared back in the last week. I don't fault the government for it, but I worry that maybe sufficient care hasn't been taken to combat some of the worst tendencies in the way that we talk about those who are receiving public funds.
0: You're listening to The Minefield on ABC Radio National. Waleed Ali is my name. Scott Stevens is my co-host. At this point of the show, we have a guest, Scott.
1: We have an illustrious guest, someone who knows far more than either of us, or I suspect either of us ever could. Jennifer Smith-Mary is an Australian Research Council Laureate Fellow and Professor of Health and Social Policy in the School of Health Sciences at the University of Sydney. Jen, thank you so much for joining us on The Minefield.
2: It's really good to be here and really interesting to hear the back and forth as you argue this, what is literally a minefield. It's very difficult to talk about the NDIS in a way where you're finding your way out of that minefield. You know, it's very interesting to consider that the scheme has come from this place of, I suppose, real social good, this real community feeling about Australians doing something really, really impressive for people with disability, and then ending up here with, you know, quite a turnaround in public sentiment. It's interesting, you know, I speak a lot internationally about the NDIS. I'm asked to speak about the NDIS to explain it for international governments or audiences who are interested in these types of public insurance schemes for people with disability or disability support schemes that they might implement. I think that they are truly impressed that Australia and the Australian public ever prioritise people with disability enough to be able to put a scheme like this in place. So I think it's, you know, it's such an important public good that we have created, and it's tragic that it's been risked by the current public narrative.
1: Can I put something to you, Jen? I want to be careful not to hyperbolize in the way that I say this, but this is one of the things that I guess concerns me about the way that we're talking at the moment. For many people with disabilities, the last thing that they want is to be a recipient of or to be at the mercy of the good graces of others. And one of the fundamental, I think, realizations, part of the moral brilliance of the NDIS was to restore control, was to restore a degree of agency and self-direction of choice to those so that what they were being given was what the philosopher Martha Nussbaum would call a kind of capability that would then allow them to achieve, to stand with other Australians on equal footing. There was no way of doing that, though, without the introduction of a market mechanism. If you're not going to make people recipients of or dependent upon the good graces of others, and again, for far too long, those with a disability have suffered from, let's call it, a kind of flickering moral conscience. People might feel sympathetic for a time or in response to a particular case, and then it wanes. And then so, too, does the level of public support or attentiveness or whatever else. So there had to be a market mechanism, right? But then the introduction of a market mechanism also creates the very conditions in which poor providers, in which certain forms of exploitation, because there's not the workforce to the existing workforce to go along with it. I'm still having a hard time getting my head around those two things. It was an impossible situation from the beginning. I'm having a hard time imagining how things could have been done differently.
2: I think that markets don't have to be a free-for-all. So you can have markets that are carefully stewarded by the government in order to both promote choice and promote a range of different services that are going to meet people's needs. I think one of the big flaws in the market has actually been its lack of ability to naturally produce a whole range of supports, a whole range of services that will meet people's needs. Mm. So there's a sector of the community that find it very difficult to have their needs met by the disability support market. Some services, there's a lot of, and that's services that are relatively generic, where people need limited training to provide them and are available in metropolitan regions, for example. The market has really failed to deliver where, I suppose, there's a scarcity of need in order to fill. So if people have a very particular need, if they have significant complex needs that need high level of training to provide, if they have behavioural concerns or if

of the government to be able to really think about the market. The market was left to develop without that. Mm-hmm. It was always meant to be stewarded in some way. There's this idea of thin markets to describe what I was talking about. And right from the start, that was meant to be addressed by the government, but it has no needs. I think when it was implemented, that wasn't quite the way that it was implemented. And this is why we've ended up with some of the excess in the scheme at the moment. I don't know if I should be using the word excess, but some of the expenses being directed to, I suppose, people with less high functional needs. I think that it's good to maybe bring it back to the United Nations Convention on the Rights of Persons with Disability. So the NDIS was one of the ways that Australia decided to fulfil its rights under the UN Convention when it signed and fully ratified the Convention. Under that convention, the way that the NDIS fulfils that is because it's meant to allow full and active participation in society in a framework where you're fulfilling people's rights to participate. You're doing it in relation to their ability to make decisions about their own

0: functional needs are described under the scheme, and the ability of the population to afford those needs being met, and that's where you look at the expenses overall. And then the inclusion that comes about through that is really important under the United Nations Convention on the Rights of Persons with Disabilities. So the inclusion, social inclusion, is part of the good that comes from that. All of those things are at risk from the changes, and ongoing issues that are related to, I suppose, flaws. I don't want to say flaws, but there are flawed elements of the way that the scheme was designed that I think were difficult to anticipate at the time of design.
1: Can you give me an example of that? Because the kinds of things Mark Butler's talking about don't appear difficult to anticipate at all.
0: Yeah, I think that there was, I mean, I don't know how, I felt that this was sort of easy to anticipate at the time, but I don't think it was seen that way. Originally, you might have heard Mark Butler talk about access lists. Now, this is something that the government has tried to talk about before. It was mentioned in the NDIS review in 2023. Originally, in order to get people into the NDIS, a series of access lists were written up about particular diagnoses that were likely to meet the criteria for entry into the NDIS. The problem with those lists is that they didn't include a lot of disabilities, but they included some disabilities that have now come to dominate the scheme. Mm. So, for example, my work really focuses a lot on psychosocial disability. There were no psychosocial disabilities that were included in those lists. So schizophrenia, for example, which makes up the biggest diagnostic category, I think, of NDIS participants in psychosocial, wasn't on that list, but autism level 2 was on that list. So you hear all, you know, this discussion about these access lists producing sort of perverse outcomes in terms of the way that people then entered into the scheme.
1: Yeah, so someone with a really higher level of needs as a result of a psychosocial condition can't get access, while the explosion in autism diagnoses means that people get access to services that no one would say they really, really need.
0: Yes, but there's another element with psychosocial, which I won't get into, but in terms of the permanence criteria of the scheme. So under the permanence criteria, it's very difficult to look at someone with fluctuating needs. So we know that psychosocial disability people go through periods of wellness then illness that make it difficult then to prove permanence or make it easier to deny access to the scheme.
1: Mm. Right, and that means that something like an autism diagnosis doesn't have that issue because autism is not something that you cease having at some point. And so it's more adapted to the criteria, and so you get a profusion of service provision to people with that specific diagnosis. And there's one of the reasons it seems that what Mark Butler's trying to do is remove diagnosis from the thing as being, you know, the determinant.
0: Yeah, I mean, diagnosis.
1: Instead at need. Right?
0: Diagnosis was never meant to be part of the criteria for entry into the scheme. And this is what made it so strange that the access lists were put in place in the first place. It was always meant to be functioning that was about scheme entry.
1: You're listening to The Minefield on ABC Radio National. Waleed Ali, my name. Scott Stevens, my co-host. The voice you just heard there belongs to Jennifer Smith-Merry, who's Professor of Health and Social Policy at the University of Sydney.

Scott, Jen, if I may, can I just look at it briefly from the other side of it? We're talking here about moral hazards, effectively, that surround trying to reform the NDIS and how you would go about conceiving of those reforms. Is there a moral hazard, though, in the way in which attempts to reform the NDIS have been opposed? Because if I think about the way that the then Labor opposition opposed the Morrison government's attempts to rein in costs, you could have all sorts of criticisms of the way the Morrison government wanted to do that. One of its key pillars was going to be moving to independent assessments, for example. And I am well aware there are all sorts of criticisms of that approach, and there were criticisms from people who underwent some independent assessments about just how

0: engaged they were with the particularities of the person in front of them, how it was effectively these were assessments done in ignorance, all that sort of thing. I'm not adjudicating this. I don't have the expertise to do it. I acknowledge that there is a huge debate and a very real concern about that as a particular tool. But the Labor opposition at the time didn't mount their opposition to these proposed reforms by talking about design or concept or anything like that. They mounted it on the basis that denying access to the scheme to anyone who was currently on it was some kind of grave moral transgression. And yet here they are now, 5 years later, looking to wipe out what, on projections to the end of the decade, would be a third of the people who are expected to be on this scheme. That is, they are doing this in the most explicit, extensive way. And I wonder if there was something in, by arguing for the scheme as something that should never be denied to anyone who is currently on it, they then set up the moral hazard of when it clearly became unsustainable and when it clearly became that there were cases of people who were on the scheme that the taxpayer never intended to fund and never even imagined that were those afflictions visited upon them, to lean into Scott's point about the universality of this. They never even intended that they would be part of the scheme in those sort of circumstances, or even that some of their children who found themselves on the scheme, even they can't understand how they might have been included in this scheme. But that once those facts became manifest in the context of a political logic that deemed it some kind of cardinal transgression to remove anyone from the scheme, you left it with nowhere to go but the kind of language that is there today, because ultimately to adopt any other kind of language was to try to say to the Australian public that they had to deny the evidence of their ears and eyes in order to go along with whatever political decision-making was being made about the scheme.
1: Yeah, I think that we... I don't want to labour the point, but I think maybe going back to this idea of the social licence is an interesting concept to go back to look at that narrative and how you might lose a social licence. So social licence, I was actually doing some research on it a couple of months ago to try and look at where this idea came from. It actually comes, I think, originally from, you know, like, do mining companies have the social license to operate to take materials out of the ground, for example? And then it's been extended to things like education or, in this case, the NDIS. I think that the difficulty

0: The NDIS is so complex to understand. It's really, and that's a really difficult, its complexity is very difficult for the population. And so you end up with narratives that either reduce people with disability to, I suppose, a sort of a charity or a pity model, or, you know, I think, whereas it becomes much more of an individualized frame that you're setting up, which is not what you want when you're trying to get a social license, which is about public good.
1: And the individual stories also cut in both directions, don't they? On the one hand, because of the largely anecdotal approach that the media tend to take when it comes to reporting on the NDIS, so either anecdotal or the kind of the burden to the taxpayer, the ballooning cost, the out-of-control system, whatever it is, it leaves us with kind of let's call it two public impressions of those who are recipients. One would be the unqualifiedly deserving cases, quote-unquote deserving cases, which usually evokes some sense of severe disability, sort of obvious. Let's even call it aesthetically unquestionable. Yes, of course, this person should be the object of social pity. Then on the other hand, you have the anecdotal cases that are such egregious instances of fraud that they then get elevated to, yes, the system must be riddled with things like that. Mm. Whereas then reverting, I think, and this is what's been so precious to me, at least, Jen, about your work, reverting repeatedly, not denying the flaws that exist. And I think, Waleed, your point is exactly right, that there is a certain bad faith and there's certain deep moral concerns about the opposition to reform as well. But without the constant reversion back to what are the principles that we are affirming in doing this in the first place, I think one of the things that we are left doing is we are restoring or returning, quote-unquote, disability to a problem that needs to be solved, to something we need to wring our hands about. Whereas, you know, one of the things that NDIS is supposed to do by making it something that simply exists as part of our commitment to, as John Rawls put it, I know I bring it up a lot, to bear one another's burden, to share our common fate. If the NDIS is an expression of that, then it's something that we can ensure is working properly. It's something we need to give all due attention and diligence to making sure that the accreditation operates as it should, that there also isn't this simple sort of one-size-fits-all or centralized form of care and funding. I mean, if there's one thing that needs, I think, to come out of these reforms is the restoration of and the return of funding to those state-based and community-based forms.
2: Well, that's inevitable. I mean, that's part of what these reforms are. That's by the design of these reforms.
1: It has to. That's right. But I think one of the maybe unintended implications of something you were saying before, Waleed, is those who don't need this support or those whose needs such a scheme was never intended to address. I think the all or nothing, almost the zero sum quality of the NDIS, either you're on it or you're not, that's also tended to blur, I think, the way that we think about the nature of need when it comes to disability.
2: But isn't that exactly what the government's trying to address there?
1: Yes.
2: They're not saying if you're not on the NDIS, you should have no supports. It's part of the reason they set up, well, they've tried to set up this thriving kids program, which of course Queensland doesn't want to sign on to at the moment. We'll see how that plays out. But that's, you know, because there were a whole lot of state level services. There are services that are less intensive or less resource intensive, shall we call it, that are perfectly appropriate for some people. But because the NDIS became the only game in town,
1: that's right,
2: everyone had to move to the NDIS.
1: And coverage was spotty. At the state and local level, the coverage was spotty.
2: Right.
1: Yeah.
2: So that became part of the design flaw that I think Mark Butler's trying to address here. But you can only make that argument, it seems to me, you're in a much better position. I don't know if you agree with this or not, Jen, but you're in a much better position to make that argument if you haven't spent 5 years castigating anyone who says, hang on, should that sort of case be on the NDIS?
0: Yeah, I mean, I think you're in a much better place to make that argument if you haven't done that. I think that Mark Butler is making really genuine attempts to better spread the supports that are available. I think he really recognises things like, in the case of our research, that psychosocial disability, a lot of people were, I suppose, disenfranchised

0: from services when the NDIS came in, because services that originally existed, indeed services that Mark Butler oversaw set up in the first place, such as Partners in Recovery or FAMS or day-to-day living, those services were defunded to fund the NDIS, and those people were left with no services if they could not prove permanence. And there was a significant number of people who couldn't meet that. So those people are currently missing out, and I think that Mark Butler's team really wants to redistribute services so that it's not just the only thing out there and all those other metaphors that are used around the NDIS. But the cohort of people that are going to be outside of the NDIS is really going to increase significantly. There's 160,000 people, like individual people, that will come off the NDIS, whether they, you know...
1: Well, it'll be more than that. Yeah. Clearly be more than that. Yeah.
0: Yeah, because it's going to go up to 900. It was destined to go up to 900,000.
1: Because people will join in the meantime as well, and
0: Yeah, exactly. So I think the thing, the concern there is that all of those people are at risk of, well, losing what they've had, definitely, but being left with something that we don't know what that is. So we're tipping people off into uncertainty. And that is terrifying for those people. And no one knows who it's going to be. No one knows where that line is going to sit. No one knows how the functional assessments will take place and where they're going to, whether they're going to end up with other perverse things happen where people that are meant to be on the scheme miss out. And that, you know, that's the narrative that we're going to end up with, I think, you know, in a year or 2 years down the track, is those people just still not having anything because we don't know what this foundational support
1: is. I think that is the clearest criticism to be made of the way the government's done this. You'll go on these state services.

0: and much of it has gone to One Nation. If the Coalition loses this heartland seat tomorrow, it will mark a serious blow. One Nation will prove it can turn polls into seats at the federal level, and in part thanks to preferences from the Liberal and National parties. And Pauline Hanson will have her eyes on regional seats just like this one.
1: Two women who flew into Melbourne with alleged links to Islamic State will spend the weekend in custody after appearing in court briefly on Friday. Jason Katsaris with more.
2: Women and children with links to Islamic State arrived in Australia from Doha, flying into Melbourne and Sydney. Kaswa Ahmad and her daughter Zainab Ahmad landed in Melbourne, where they were arrested and charged with slavery-related offences by police. In court, prosecutors alleged they travelled to Syria in 2014 and knowingly kept female slaves in their homes. They'll make a bail application on Monday. A third woman, Janai Safar, was arrested in Sydney and charged with entering and remaining in a conflict zone, as well as joining ISIS. She was refused bail and will face a New South Wales court again in July.
1: Britain's right-wing party, Reform, is continuing to make gains as votes are counted in local English elections. It's winning seats mostly at the expense of the governing Labour Party and the main opposition Conservative Party. British Prime Minister Keir Starmer says he takes responsibility for Labour's losses but won't resign. Despite the losses, the leader of the Conservatives, Kemi Badenoch, insists she's proud of her party's performance.
3: I promised to renew this party. I said that we were going to rebuild after our worst defeat ever, and we can see those signs of renewal everywhere that we are standing, because we are the only serious alternative to Labour.
1: An Aboriginal legal service has criticised the Northern Territory government's announcement that it'll conduct a wide-ranging review of the child protection system in the wake of the death of Kumanjai little baby. The Territory's Minister for Child Protection, Robin Kale, confirmed three Child Protection Department staffers were stood down after an internal investigation into the circumstances of the five-year-old's death prior to her alleged murder. The CEO of the North Australian Aboriginal Justice Agency, Ben Grimes, says now is not the time to politicise the death of the girl while long-standing issues are unresolved.
4: We're also really concerned that what we're seeing is a really inappropriate politicisation of a tragedy. There are people who are hurting, and yet people are coming out in leadership positions in government and trying to do political point scoring as a result of what we've seen.
1: Scientists are calling for more to be done for the poor in Europe after warning that they're more likely to die as a result of climate change. Here's Tim Wharton.
5: In the first study of its kind, researchers found that factors such as poverty and the inability to properly heat or cool homes contribute to about 100,000 deaths across Europe each year. The study suggests that reducing inequality in parts of southern and eastern Europe to the level seen in the continent's more better-off regions could cut temperature-related deaths by up to 30%. The findings come after the EU's Copernicus Monitoring Project found that last month was the third hottest April on record globally, with some countries, such as Spain, recording their hottest ever April. Researchers hope the findings will push governments to factor inequality into climate change policies.
1: A woman has been charged following an investigation into the alleged mistreatment of horses in New South Wales' Riverina region. Police say officers found dozens of horses in poor condition at a property near Hay during multiple visits over recent months. Authorities say several animals were severely malnourished and suffering from infection and parasites. More than 20 horses have been seized and surrendered for treatment. A 67-year-old woman was arrested in Hay on Friday and charged with animal cruelty. She'll appear in court in June. You're up to date with the latest from ABC News.
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13: Everywhere around the world, people are living longer and longer. In the past half a century, human life expectancy across the globe has jumped from 46 years to 73. That's especially the case in society.

0: communities like ours. On average, Australians are now living until they're 84 years old. And a shout out right now to my own mum, who's 91, and my dad, who turned 96 on Anzac Day. On the surface, all this living longer seems to be a very good thing. Most of us want more life. We want to have as much time as we can to enjoy our loved ones, to look at the stars, to feel the sun. But prolonged old age, as is more and more common, can be a lonely, unhappy, and painful time. Not the rich end note to a life well lived, but a bitter diminishment. Our living longer is also costing society as a whole in many ways, and the price is highest for our youngest citizens. Lucinda Holdforth is a writer who specialises in looking at what makes societies flourish, everything from manners to politics to equality. Now, after supporting her own parents in their long old age, Lucinda has turned her attention to the negative impacts of our new longevity, and she has some surprising suggestions about how we could do things differently. Her book is called Going On and On. Hi, Lucinda.
1: Hi.
0: Paint the picture for me first of just how different the situation with life expectancy is now compared to the rest of human history.
1: Well, for most of human history, your average life expectancy was about 35 years old. Now, a big part of that factor was obviously women and babies dying young. Babies dying, women in childbirth, babies and childhood illnesses. So actually it's funny because often in the statistics they act like that doesn't matter, but of course that does matter. So the big burst that affects us now came after the Second World War in Australia, where we suddenly had a long period of peace and prosperity, because war is another factor which takes a lot of lives. Peace, prosperity, huge advances in public health and in medical science. And that medical science is still accelerating with genetic treatments, immune treatments, and we're seeing this sort of bonanza of ways in which we can be kept alive. So after the Second World War, people would be, you know, expected to live to about 68. By 2019, it was about 81. And now today, it's 85. So this is massive.
0: And some of those public health schemes are things that we just take for granted now, like seatbelts in cars, for example.
1: Yes, absolutely. When I was growing up, you know, I saw a lot of these things happen. So it was in the 70s in the suburbs, so the sewerage came on. Who would have thought? We had these awful warm milk bottles at school that the kids were all given. There was no debate about vaccines. You just got them. You'd line up at school. I never knew what the hell I was getting in my arm, but I'm very glad I did. So we had a whole range, and also obviously drink driving, seatbelts, all of that stuff.
0: We should note, of course, that there are major disparities in life expectancies here, and I'm thinking of that huge glaring disparity between First Nation Australians and other citizens.
1: Absolutely, and it's become more, you know, as I was thinking about these issues and writing this book, I thought, my God, it really brought home to me how terrible and wrong that disparity is, and it is played out in life expectancy and well-being.
0: Let's look, Lucinda, at what this new vastly extended lifespan means for older people themselves, first off. Because back before the increase in longevity, how long were older people typically in serious health decline before they died?
1: In fact, I'm not sure that there's particular statistics about that. But what I do know is that because of medical treatments these days, the gap between your health span and your lifespan in Australia is now about 12 years.
0: What do you mean, a gap between health span and lifespan?
1: So the period of life when you're pretty well, you're doing okay, you're mobile, you're active, you can do things. So we live on average now 12 years longer than our health. And that's something lots of older Australians will recognise. The first fall might be the beginning of something, or it might be the cancer diagnosis, or it might be heart disease, which is another big factor. And now we also have this curse of dementia. And 1 in 12 Australians over 65 has dementia, and that is a terrifying statistic. So when I think about my mother and her parents and the people I knew, old age, that period of debility before you die was absolutely shorter. It was just 4 or 5 years maybe, or even in the old days, men used to say, I'll probably just drop off the perch. I'll just have a heart attack. And actually lots of them did. It was very sudden.
0: Tell me more about your experience with your own parents. What did you witness as their years went on and on?
1: Well, I was in a very lucky position, really. Two adult stepdaughters, no kids to bring up. I work as a speechwriter, so I can manage my own time. But my parents lived an hour's drive away. And once the sort of decline began, it was really crisis after crisis. It was as if your nerve endings were always alert. It was my phone had to be on all the time. And it got to the point where Dad had so many things wrong with him that when I wheeled him into the doctor one time, the doctor was so shocked because Dad said, you know, I've always been well. I'm a very fit man. And the doctor turned around with three folders of Dad's medical record. So Dad had this kind of denial about what was going on, but Mum had her own denial. So one time she rang me and she said, darling, your father's on the floor. And I said, okay. Is he okay? She said, I don't know. I said, where is he?

0: and then we'll get there. And that's another panicked drive. So that's just my experience. Other women, because it's nearly always women, have had it much tougher.
1: Your mother outlived your father and outlived many of her relatives and friends. How did you see that impact her, that loss after loss after loss?
0: A great loneliness came upon her. There was, when her best friend died, oh, it's too sad. And she was told, and she just compressed her lips very quietly, and she wasn't going to make a big fuss about it. But she was very devastated. And when her big sister died, that was sort of the great figure in her life that she loved. And I think it was at that point that she thought, you know what? I'm ready. And actually, she said to me, you'll be okay when I go. And I said, yes, Mum, I'll be okay.
1: When death does finally come for people in, you know, extreme old age, advanced old age, it is now often part of a medical process, one handled by doctors in hospitals. How has that fact shaped the way we experience old age and death?
0: Well, it is my impression that we have a highly interventionist medical system today, and the medical ethos is sort of a combination of life at all costs and the customer is always right. And so part of my role with my parents was taking them to endless scans, blood tests, x-rays and so on. And they're in their late 80s. And so time that they could have spent just sitting quietly in the sun, reading a book, having a cup of tea, was spent with the stress of a lot of medical interventions, some of which I look back and I think probably weren't necessary.
1: Were you able to have frank conversations? Were they, your parents, able to have frank conversations with the doctors who were organising these tests and these interventions?
0: There's a wall between what doctors say and what people hear. And in the case of my parents, they were of a generation for whom doctors were gods. They were entirely deferential to them. Doctors were the people that came and saved your kid when she had measles. They were the people that picked you up when you broke your arm. So they would never say no to something the doctor said, in which case

0: life, and he didn't want to hear about death. Mum, I think, was ready, but she, again, I would never have spoken to a doctor in front of her, and I never really got the opportunity to talk to a doctor separately.
1: Old age is, of course, not always terrible. It's not inevitably this sort of decline that many people experience. It can be this beautiful, bountiful stage of life. You write about your nana who lived on a farm. What was it like visiting her when you were a kid?
0: Oh, yes. My nana had a farm in Coonabarabran on the Oxley Highway, and she was a complete legend. She dyed her hair red till the end. She scandalised the country party locals with a poster of Gough Whitlam on the Oxley Highway outside her farm. Actually, she'd be cross with me for calling it a farm. It was a property.
1: Property.
0: It had cattle. So what I noticed when I was thinking about these issues, I thought, gosh, as we get older, and here I'm not really talking about Mum and her generation, but me and my generation, the expectation is that you have to try and look young, and you have to somehow treat ageing as an enemy. That's not to say it isn't fantastic seeing how many of us as we age are living well, looking after our health, feeling happy, and that, you know, that health span may well increase over time. But at the same time, I think, you know, when I look at Nana, she saw life and death. She was on a property and it wasn't something to be afraid of or defeated or ignored.
1: And how did she look physically, your Nana?
0: Well, she looked plump and round and rosy-cheeked. She always had a swipe of pink lipstick on. Scotch was the first drink she offered anyone when they came in the house. She was the true grandmother with hordes of children and grandchildren, that loving matriarchal figure. So she embraced that period of her life. And, you know, we all, when the cousins all get together, that's what we talk about.
1: But it's interesting, I think, as you're suggesting, Lucinda, we kind of are used to this crazy expectation there are on celebrities to never look older or somehow if they do things that are trying to make themselves look younger and that looks crazy, then they get mocked for that. I mean, it must be an impossible place for them to be in. But do you see that affecting regular people as well, that pressure to not only live longer but somehow stay looking younger as we live longer?
0: I really see that pressure because for many of us, retirement is not something that we can afford. So we're going to live 30 years longer, 20, 30 years longer. And for many of us, here we are, we're facing the AI revolution and God only knows what else. So we're worried about our income into old age, and we want to work, we need to work, and the workplace and the culture requires women especially, but also men, I think, as well. There's a great burden to look young, whatever young means. I think it means 35. So I do see people suffering quietly, trying to look the part, trying to act the role.
1: Well, it's more than look. So in what ways are people expected to perform a certain kind of youthfulness, do you think, even in retirement?
0: I think once people do retire and they've got, they've got their income and they're secure, you see the restfulness come over people. It's when people are struggling, and I think there are a lot of women in particular, because our generation's had more divorce and so on. And we have women had children later, so they are the sandwich generation. They're still working or trying to work. They've got children who need them. They probably have parents who need them as well. And they're expected to try and look great, all of which is an enormous burden.
1: On Conversations today, my guest is the writer Lucinda Holdforth. Lucinda's new book is called Going On and On, Why Our Longevity Threatens Our Future. This approach to aging, but somehow never actually getting older, is being taken to a sci-fi extreme in some notable cases. What's so-called biohacking?
0: Biohacking. Actually, I don't really know.

0: what that means. And I watched an entire documentary, so nobody else needs to, with a man called Brian Johnston, who was this kind of hairless, bizarre figure. And he just seemed to be taking all these drugs of various kinds. He had a very strict vegan diet. He'd go to bed every night at 8:30. He exercised to the point of exhaustion. He had no social life. He was a multimillionaire and he wants to live forever. And the biohacking includes things they showed in the documentary, his son nearby, and it turned out the son was donating his youthful plasma to Dad.
1: You just couldn't make it up.
0: Vampiric. It is vampiric.
1: And his mantra is don't die, but it's very much something that people are in the business of selling, the idea that if you just take the right supplements or go to bed at the right time, you somehow not only live longer but avoid death.
0: Yes, and the tech bros and the world dictators are the specialists in this arena. I don't know, people might have noticed there was some footage of a big parade in Beijing, and there was President Putin and President Xi talking, overheard on a mic, talking about organ harvesting. And when you think of those countries, you think God only knows what that actually means, with the North Korean dictator Kim Jong-un standing by smirking. And this was before they went to view a parade of instruments of mega death. And that struck me so hard. And there's also as the Brian Johnstons, the RFK Jr., he's another one that's into all this longevity.
1: So this is Trump's head of the healthcare
0: secretary. And they are all into this kick that these guys are somehow Ubermen and their job is to live forever, and that will somehow prove they're better than the rest of us.
1: There's another, I guess, more widely accessible longevity approach which operates sort of on the opposite principle almost to those tech bro biohackers. What's the blue zone approach?
0: The blue zones. Well, the blue zones has a lot going for it at one level. It's a guy called Dan Buettner who went around to Sardinia and Costa Rica and remote Japan and decided that there were very old people and they seemed quite happy to him and they were well because they ate, you know, simple food and they moved naturally and they had community. So I also watched the documentary series of the Blue Zones. And while others might have seen this romantic lifestyle of happy old people, all I could see was in Sardinia, poor old women labouring up a vertical hill to the church while Dan said, look how fit they are. I'm like, what are you talking about? Or in Costa Rica, a poor woman making tortillas and he's like, look at her muscles. And it's like, and she had a guy, there was an old guy working in the fields, and his argument was that this was all so good for your health and well-being. It just seemed to me such a disconnect. And in Japan, some poor old fella picking up a few weeds outside and to chuck into the miso soup. And then you looked at their houses, no books, no music, no television sometimes. And this little, retrograde fantasy of we're all going to live some version of that. And actually, I found it very patronising. And there's stuff in there that's good and sensible, but I felt that if someone told me I needed to live a blue zone life, I would rather run for the final exit.
1: Poverty is not a picnic for most people who
0: poverty
1: are living it.
0: Poverty is not a picnic. And to glorify that in that strange way seemed to be very, well, it seemed very American to me, I have to say, which may sound racist, but there you are.
1: So this increased longevity, which even if the tech bros believe they can escape it, is likely to include a prolonged period of frailty and ill health. Let's look at the impact that has beyond the elderly themselves onto sort of wider parts of society. First off, and you've kind of intimated this a few times, is who predominantly is looking after the growing cohort of older people?
0: It's the daughters. It's the good daughter or the good daughters. And that's not just an Australian phenomenon. In America, Atul Gawande said, if you want to be comfortable in your old age, you need at least one daughter. Another one said 85% of caregiving is done by women. So that's the statistics, and I've seen that here as well. And they're known as the sandwich generation for a reason. And it's really interesting because this voluntary loving caregiving comes at a price. And that price is the mental toll, the physical toll, the stress for women who might be going through menopause, as I said, bringing up their kids, trying to work.
1: What sort of stories did women tell you as you were researching this book, Lucinda?
0: Oh, I heard stories that were so upsetting. One woman living next to her parents, brought dinner to them every night. Traumatic events, like one time mother decided she'd have a shower on her own. The father came in and found her. She pulled her down. So my friend found both of them on the floor in the bathroom. I think it's underestimated how traumatic those experiences are. It's not gentle sometimes. It's very ugly. A paramedic told me that now more and more there are cases of falls at home that they're called out to. So that's now a very common ambulance problem as well. And people can find themselves lying for hours. My Auntie Poppy lay in her garden for 6 hours. Broken up.
1: Is there shame, do you think, for that cohort of women of Good Daughters to even acknowledge the burden they feel out of doing that care?
0: I've had women get in touch with me and say, thank you very much for saying it's hard. And thank you very much for acknowledging that there is relief once your parents have passed and you're past that stage of that incredible burden, not just of care, but really of responsibility. So for many, your parents are at home as long as possible, and that's great. Then they move into aged care, and then there's a new job, which is the administrative and financial and advocate role that you have to do. So these are all new things, and it's very complex navigating the health system and so on. So for a lot of them, it's extremely wearing, it's upsetting. And once their parents are gone, there's a guilty feeling of relief. But I'd also say, Sarah, in my case, and I think for others as well, about a year after Mum died for me, I woke up one morning realising that at 59 I was an orphan. I was somehow, in the manner of all those good 19th century novels, free to reinvent myself. I felt creative liberty, I felt personhood. Now, for my mother, her mother died when she was 45. So this prolonged period of being a daughter, just the fact of being a daughter, and every daughter with a strong mother knows that feeling, it has a mental effect on you which can serve as a barrier to you being your true self.
1: So it's not just a sort of a practical weight, but a psychological and emotional one for some
0: Absolutely.
1: People.
0: Absolutely, and I didn't know how much that would... I had no idea that I would feel like that after Mum died. I thought, you know, I've been myself for years, I've written books, I've done things. And then after that period passed and I woke up with that strange feeling of liberty, it just, there's no one to judge now.
1: You quote Virginia Woolf, who said famously something along those lines with regards to the death of her father.
0: She did. Virginia Woolf wrote in her, you know, she wrote these great long famous diaries. I should say Virginia Woolf, the great writer, the sort of core of Bloomsbury in many ways, a group of young people who overturned the world. And she wrote in her diary, it's the 24th of May, father would have been 96 if he'd lived, but luckily he didn't live. If he had, there would have been no books, no writing, no nothing. I read that line, I thought, I know what she means. I know what she means. It's not, he was a very sane, erudite man, but the burden of approval seeking and one's own needs for one's parents gets in the way.
1: What about also, Lucinda, the cohort of people, and this would be a growing number, who don't have children or maybe have only one child who's not nearby or able to care for them? I mean, who's carrying the brunt of those years of care for all of those elderly people?
0: Actually, funnily enough, I encountered a young Chinese woman and she was very happy. She was telling me about she was getting married to her partner And she was describing to me the wedding, the huge wedding with the four parents and their only children. And she said, we are going to be responsible for these four. And then if you think of people living longer, it might be the grandparents and the parents and this smaller cohort of children to care for them. I'm not saying that this phase is necessarily permanent, by the way, because I think there's a lot of health developments that might mean that, you know, the generation that smoked, drank, lived unwisely and too well passes, and there's a very health-conscious generation that doesn't need that care, or where there's a longer health span relative to lifespan. But there's a good 30 years of this that we will have to face.

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1: On Conversations today, my guest is Lucinda Holdforth. Lucinda began her working life as a speechwriter, and she's now written four books exploring what makes good societies flourish. Her most recent is called Going On and On, Why Our Longevity Threatens Our Future, and it explores the unintended negative consequences that have followed on from the extraordinary increase in lifespan happening around the world, particularly here in Australia. If we zoom out and take a broader view of the social impact, tell me what's happening economically in Australia as a consequence of our increasingly older population.
2: Well, to my own great alarm, I looked at the intergenerational report by the government. It's from 2023. And in that report, you know, it lists population ageing as the first of the big intergenerational issues we face as a country, above climate change and other things. And in that report, they said 40% of future additional spending by the Australian government will need to go on ageing. So that's pensions, healthcare, aged care. They even put in that list end-of-life care because there's long palliative care that's required.
1: 40%.
2: Yeah, Sarah. And so I looked at that and I thought, well, what's that money not going to be spent on? Childcare, education, defence, science.
1: And there'll be fewer people of working age to pay for
2: absolutely.
1: All of that care is the other part of that.
2: Yep, absolutely. So we're not alone in this problem. It's report's just come out from the Oxford Institute of Population Ageing, and they're talking about the same phenomenon in the UK. So it's not just us facing this, but it's important that we note that we are second to the US for the period of living with debility at the end of our lives. So we're going to have big, big needs as a country. Ironically, poorer countries, people will die faster. So we're going to have that problem, and it's huge.
1: How's it shaping also the economic prospects of younger Australians?
2: The interesting thing about this issue, as I looked into it, is as we've got an older skewing population and many people in good health, what we see is a slower succession process. So young people are going to have to bear the burden of paying for older people, but at the same time, what we see is things like board directors aren't getting younger, they're staying older. There's actually been a decline in board directors under the age of 50. You know, we see people staying in the leading jobs. If you look at all our business, many business leaders are older people. So what we have is young people with a financial burden, but not necessarily the power and authority to affect change in the way they might like. And because we have such a huge overload of older Australians, that affects voting, how we vote. So our parliaments aren't that old, but the voting population is old. We have fewer people under 35 voting in 2025 than in 2007. So it's quite notable that we've got a problem with getting young voices into our political environment.
1: And there are, you know, a slew of specific tax subsidies and other factors in our economy that are designed to support older Australians. And that comes at a consequence. I mean, the housing market is, I guess, the most obvious of those, but it extends across many different parts of the economy.
2: It is amazing. We now have an economy that skews old and rich. Old people have the money, and the government is looking at measures that might ameliorate this. I mean, there's big talk. Key economists, very sensible people, not ratbags, are saying we actually subsidise wealth in this country now. So that's through superannuation, through negative gearing. There's the capital gains tax discount, which is, which is another measure. And meanwhile, young people, gig economy, you know, can't get a home, can't get a rent, can't get a home. they're really locked out.
1: So there's these sort of parallel things of increased life expectancy and widening inequality within one society. Well, you know, having laid out the problem, Lucinda, I guess the question is what can be done about it? I mean, can anything be done about it? Because is this longevity just an inevitable side effect of our improved medical care and social prosperity?
2: Longevity per se is no bad thing. It's a tribute to what a successful, great country we have. So the challenge for all of us is to come together and say, okay, we've now got some disparities that are really unsustainable and wrong. And my fear is that what we will end up with if we don't make change is really an inheritocracy where those who are old and wealthy leave their wealth to their kids and others miss out. And I grew up in, and I'm sure you, Sarah, think this too, grew up in an Australia where we had roughly equal opportunities to succeed. If I die feeling that I've left Australia worse off, not better off for young people, I will feel very disappointed indeed.
1: Well, let's look at some of the specific suggestions that you put forth in your book. Firstly, looking at the elderly themselves, what kind of ways are there for those people to have more choice about their own old age and death?
2: Well, people are thinking about this very carefully right now. So obviously we're going to need options beyond just endless interventions for people. And I think more of us will say, you know, I don't need that. So we need palliative care and sort of more gentle end-of-life processes.
1: And palliative care talked about in a way that it's not a failure or a giving up, but actually in and of itself can be a very meaningful option for people.
2: Absolutely. And people think palliative care means you're going to be just left to die. It doesn't mean that at all. It actually means, you know, all the time I see in the newspaper, someone said, I just saw today in New York, Rudy Giuliani, the big politician there, they said, oh, he's on his deathbed. He's going to die. He's in hospital. Of course, he hasn't died. He's fine. Palliative care means not intervening, keeping you comfortable. And it's a very peaceful thing. So that's one option that I think more people will look at and we should talk about. And remember, I'm just talking about options here. There's also a more controversial option, which some are talking about now, which is voluntary assisted dying for older Australians. And in fact, there have been very upsetting cases where people in aged care who are likely to die within 12 months have asked for the voluntary assisted dying option and been told that their aged care facility will not allow them to do it there and that they will have to leave their home to access that. Now, that to me seems cruel and unnecessary. So we need to start talking about these things in a more rational way and actual with true gentleness, not pretend gentleness.
1: The introduction of voluntary assisted dying into this conversation, I mean, it could put an awful pressure on older people who might already be feeling unwanted, already feeling that they're a burden. Does that bother you?
2: Look, I think that's a bit of sort of moral panic. I don't think that's realistic at all. And we've had changes in legislation such as giving women the opportunity to have control over their fertility through abortion, and at that time everyone said, well, there's going to be mass murder. It won't be that. It won't be that at all. And in fact, I suspect, as someone who thinks I would like to have the option of voluntary assisted dying when I'm older, but it's very likely I wouldn't take the option. And the reason is because I would just feel great having a little bit of agency and control in my old age. I think what my mother and others, my father hated feeling helpless. And that little last bit of control, I think, is wonderful. So I suspect most people wouldn't avail themselves of that option. But I think it's something we should discuss and be open to.
1: My guest today on Conversations is the writer Lucinda Holdforth. Lucinda's new book is called Going On and On, Why Our Longevity Threatens Our Future. You also make the bold case, Lucinda, for a little bit of ageism, which kind of goes against the way that society has been heading in terms of discrimination. What's your argument for justifying a bit of discrimination based on age?
2: Well, It's not a, it's, we discriminate on the basis of age already. So young people can't vote and they can't drive to a certain age. And the argument for that is that their brains aren't sufficiently developed to sort of take these responsibilities in hand, which you may or may not agree with. Now we're very passionately anti-ageism in this country, anti-old ageism in this country, but we have to remember that even very healthy, fit people at some point will experience decline. And the medical association says it's in what they call fluid intelligence, processing speed, problem solving, our eyes, our ears, and manual dexterity. So we see the madness of this fetish against ageism in what's happening on our roads. So there's a great understandable desire to give people independence and to say you can keep driving, we want you to sort of feel independent. And yet that poses, in some cases, a terrible risk. And what I saw with my dad, he did 3 driving tests he should not have passed. So he gets tested by another old guy and he comes home and he says, oh, no, I'll be right. So I know that more measures have been put in place in New South Wales, where I live, but I think there's such a cultural anxiety about being seen to be ageist. I think we need common sense to have a bigger role in the way we think about these things.
3: So do you think there are, I mean, particular professions where a retirement age should be enforced?
2: Well, I know that in medicine, and this is something that I can't really speak to with great authority because there's very little public material about this, but I did find out that doctors over the age of 70 are 3 times more likely to be the subject of complaints. And the only way doctors can be, taken off the books is through a complaint process. So doctors over 70 are 3 times more likely. I talked about this with someone with doctors in the family and she said, but there aren't enough doctors. And I said, well, there would be enough doctors if we actually provided places for their education. There's plenty of smart young people who could become doctors.
3: What kind of economic reforms do you think could help alleviate some of the negative consequences of increased life expectancy?
2: Well, they're things that really are being talked about now. So negative gearing is a big thing. That's part of the Australian way of life, is you grow up and you get a house, or you get a flat in my case. So changes to those policies and changes to some of the other big subsidies to the wealthy would then leave more money available both to look after the needs of older Australians but to invest in our young. We've sort of left them floundering for quite a long time, and I think we need as a country to say, how can we do this? And I'm not an expert in any of this, but I think it would be great if we had more of a conversation about supporting young Australians.
3: Well, I mean, that then leads, I guess, into the changes to our political process that you think could better reflect the changing lifespan.
2: One thing I've seen is reports that young people are very disillusioned and have lost a little bit of hope. So one option might be to lower the voting age to 16. And the reason I think that's a good thing to do is because I think it would be a very clear signal to young Australians from the whole community saying, we want your voice. We need to hear from you and you can make a difference. And I think ideally that would be allied to good civics training. But, I think we've come to the point where I think young Australians are sometimes not even enrolling to vote, not voting, don't feel that there's anything in it for them. What a tragedy that is. So we really have to make some great efforts to reintegrate young Australians into the feeling that government matters and who you elect matters, and that they can influence outcomes. And I've also speculated that it might even be that we say people in aged care homes don't need to vote, and maybe we say if you're over 74 or 75 or 80 and you don't want to vote, we'd make that optional. Not to punish anyone, but as a sort of, well, as a practical gesture, because this, with the rising dementia, that's an issue. But also, again, to say, let's hand over a little bit to younger Australians.
3: I guess it's that interesting thing, isn't it? If the majority of your voting population is midlife or older, then no one, it's hard to encourage people to vote against what look like their own economic or political interests.
2: It is, and I think that's why I wanted to start this conversation, because I think one of the great things about this country is we have thought about each other, and we do think about each other, and we do think about fairness. And I don't see, I see great potential in us having this conversation, and there might be better ideas out there, but I would like to signal to young Australians, get involved, and if you do, you can make a difference.
3: In this new demographic landscape, Lucinda, you count as something called the young old, I think. Is that right?
2: I do. I'm the young old. I'm 2 years off being the one in 12 with dementia, so it's at 63.
3: Given that, given where you're kind of at in this march of time, how has exploring all of this affected your own sense about what your future decades might look like, what you want them to look like?
2: I want to do useful things. And after Mum and Dad died and I decided to write this book, I realised I couldn't have written it while they were alive. So now I have certain freedoms that I didn't have and that others don't have.
3: Couldn't have written it because you didn't want to hurt them? Or
2: yeah, I think Mum would have really objected to me writing about them. In fact, I have put her in other books and she's rolled her eyes. But I don't think she wouldn't have liked me being honest about that period of decline. So it's interesting, isn't it? So I want to do useful things. I've got niece and nephew and 2 step-grandchildren who I adore, and I've dedicated the book to them because I think about them and the kind of Australia I want for them. So in terms of myself, I'm doing the sensible things. I am one of the weightlifting women of the country. So I go to my class twice a week, and to my astonishment, I am doing, you know, deadlifts. I didn't even know what a deadlift was 3 years ago. So I'm doing those things. I'm hoping to just be sensible, look after myself as best I can. I will not be having Botox or, facial surgery. I will have my grey hair. I'm going to be resolutely an old woman who just does her best.
3: Because even having to think about this stage of life and, you know, further decades along as well is a new thing. People are having to think about a span of their life in a different way, and if they're retiring at 60, there might be another 30, 35, 40 years they have to think about.
2: I know, it's unbelievable. And I've got friends who are retiring now and they're in a flat panic about retiring. And the really big factor, and I talk about this in the book, is especially for those who are not going to have the money. So it really is a haves and have-not situation. And part of what determines how happy your old age is, let's face it, having financial security and the ability to do nice things when you're older and you have more leisure.
3: I guess the sort of dark shadow maybe hovering around all of this conversation around your book is death, which is still an inevitability, despite what those tech bros might want. Have you found that there's still a taboo socially about acknowledging death?
2: Very much so. You see it in sort of funerals, which are kind of either overly maudlin and sad, because when somebody dies at the age of 89, it's really not appropriate to regard this as a failure or a disaster. It's actually just they're very lucky to have died peacefully in their bed. Or they go into these over-the-top celebrations where they start, you know, talking to the dead from a podium and running life videos of them that go on and on and on. So there's a sort of anxiety. We haven't figured out what to do about modern death. So I looked to some wise philosophers and writers to think about this. And there's a Scandinavian philosopher, Martin Haglund, and he said, we need death because that allows us to recognise that we have a stake in what we do now, that it matters what we do now. If we are to live forever, then there's no finite end that gives us this sense of what am I going to do with this, my one wild and precious life. So I think we will start having this conversation. And another person who talked about this was Saul Bellow. He said death is the dark backing a mirror needs if we are to see anything. And I really love that idea that if we didn't have death as a sort of end point, how could we think about our motivations and, you know, who we are in quite the same way? And when I look at those awful tech bros and world dictators, I think, why are they avoiding death? And I can't help but think they don't want to have a legacy. They don't want to think about legacy. And they really do not want to see their obituaries, because their obituaries will not be kind to them.
3: It also puts us away from every other life on the planet, this idea that humans somehow have this, can avoid death and no other living being
2: Isn't
3: can.
2: Isn't it wrong? It's so wrong. In every way, it's just terrible. And it doesn't make life better, thinking like that, does it? It makes it worse, I think, actually.
3: Well, as you say, I think it's a way of avoiding the present in a deep way, trying to imagine that it can just be extended forever. I want to really, before we end, Lucinda, think again about the many elderly people who right now are having a tough time, who already feel like their life is somehow a burden to their family now, maybe to the whole country, and I don't want them to feel worse out of hearing this conversation. What do you want the message to be for those people who are already in advanced old age, who maybe you're in that hard gap between health span and lifespan?
2: Mm. What I want to say really is you're important, you're valued, you'll have the people who love you and they want you, and wherever you are and whatever you're doing, that matters very much. This discussion, I recognise, is difficult. It's not about individuals, and it certainly isn't about saying, get out of the way or anything like that. On the contrary, I think it's about us coming together as a society to take care of all the parts of our society in a way that's respectful of every age and that gives us more choice. And I know from the responses I've had to my book that there are many elderly Australians who feel like, that's right, we just need to be realistic about this, live with compassion with each other, and also look at the practical things we can do for the future.
3: I keep thinking about that image of your nana on the farm, the property, with her red lipstick and her red hair, offering everyone a whiskey. I mean, it can be a really great stage of life.
2: Absolutely. And perhaps this conversation can help us start talking about how do we find that joy and that meaning in life. And, yes, she's a good image, isn't she, Nana?
3: It's been a really interesting conversation, Lucinda. Thank you so much for being my guest on Conversations.
2: Thank you very much, Sarah.
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0: moving on.
1: That was Swedish duo First Aid Kit. This conversation with Lucinda Holdforth was recorded on the lands of the Turrbal and Yagara peoples. It was produced by Maggie Morris. Our executive producer is Eliza Kirsch. I'm Sarah Kanoski. Thanks for listening.
2: A confession. A memory. A lie. What if all three could be wrong? Forensic is a new series from All in the Mind, unpacking the hidden psychology of crime solving. Why innocent people confess? How memories can be rewritten? The science behind true crime. All in the Mind, Forensic. 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
3: The world-famous psychoanalyst Esther Perel recently had a conversation with a young man and his AI lover. Were there three people in this conversation, or two people and a large language model? What makes something or a someone real? Can AI fill what's been called the God-shaped hole in us? And how can religion cope with this new reality? I'm Justine Toe, and that's next on God Forbid.

0: and allegedly joining ISIS. In Melbourne, two other women, a 54-year-old and her 31-year-old daughter, have been charged with crimes against humanity involving slavery. Professor Don Rothwell from the Australian National University says the allegations are highly significant.
1: What's most particularly interesting, I think, in terms of that material is that two of the women have been charged with crimes against humanity offences, really quite exceptional offences under Australian law in relation to a variety of slavery-related crimes that they've allegedly committed in Syria.
0: US Secretary of State Marco Rubio says Washington is expecting a response from Iran within the next 24 hours to its latest proposal to end the war. Iranian forces have clashed with the US in the Gulf, with both sides blaming each other for the exchange of fire. Marco Rubio says he hopes the response from Iran on their proposal will be reasonable.
2: We're expecting a response from them today at some point. We have not received that yet, as you know, in the last hour, but perhaps that will come. Their system is still highly fractured and a bit dysfunctional as well, so that may be serving as an impediment. I hope it's a serious offer. I really do.
0: Results from local elections in England show the two traditional parties, the governing Labour Party and the opposition Conservatives, have suffered huge losses. British Prime Minister Keir Starmer, who's under increasing pressure to step down after a series of missteps and mishaps, says he takes responsibility but won't resign. The right-wing Reform Party is the biggest winner so far, and its leader, Nigel Farage, says the results signal a historic shift in British politics.
3: We've been so used to thinking about politics in terms of left and right, and yet what Reform are able to do is to win in areas that have always been conservative, but equally, we're proving in a big way we can win in areas that Labour have dominated, frankly, since the end of World War One.
0: German police are searching for at least one suspect after hostages were taken at a bank in the western town of Sinzig. Here's Tim Wharton.
4: Police surrounded the bank following reports of a robbery at the Volksbank branch in Sinzig, a town of around 17,000 people in the Rhine Valley near Koblenz. They said they were told there were several armed thieves and hostages in the bank, and the driver of an armoured van was one of the hostages. 6 hours later, police say special forces entered the bank and freed two people from a locked room, and there was no sign of the thieves. They said that the perpetrators appeared to have left immediately after locking the two people in the vault, and a search is now underway for the robbers.
0: Believers and sceptics alike are about to discover whether the truth is out there with the release of never-before-seen files on UFOs by the US government. The Pentagon says the public can draw its own conclusions on what it's describing as UAPs, or Unidentified Anomalous Phenomena. A website has been set up on which the first tranche of 162 files has been posted. The Pentagon says additional documents will be released on a rolling basis. US President Donald Trump announced in February the files would be released in the interest of transparency. The Pentagon has previously rebutted claims the US government has recovered alien technology or evidence of alien life. ABC News.
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0: Honey, I'm home. Well, how does the way you think about that greeting change if the one you call honey is actually an AI companion? Now, falling in love with a machine is supposed to be the stuff of science fiction. About a decade ago, Spike Jonze made the film Her about a lonely man, Theodore, falling in love with his operating system, Samantha. Yet, here's renowned psychotherapist Esther Perel from her podcast, Where Shall We Begin?, where she recently consulted with a young man who has, you guessed it, fallen in love with his AI assistant.
1: At that time, it was still it. But today, you're talking about her.
2: Yes.
1: So it became she.
2: Mm-hmm.
1: Okay. How did those feelings evolve for you?
0: So many questions, right? Is romantic love just a projection in our hearts and heads, or does it require another human to be real? And if an AI lover

0: is always patient, understanding, never challenges you, and you never have to pick up after them, then how could a real human ever compete? Is AI the ultimate cure for human loneliness? And can AI fill what some have called the God-shaped hole in us? God forbid, which is both my reaction to that last bit and the name of our show. I'm Justine Toe. Now, on the panel with me, three fascinating guests whose work places them on various front lines of AI and love. Kara M. O'Brien, author of Anibot, which is written under the pen name Sierra Greer. Now, Anibot is a novel told from the perspective of a robot girlfriend. Kara is based in Connecticut, where she's joining us from. So, Kara, it's so great to have you on the show.
1: Thank you for having me, too. I feel really honored to be included in this conversation. So I'm really psyched to be here.
0: When you were writing this novel, did you have any sense that it would be such a hot topic a few years later?
1: I was actually writing this during the pandemic, and I was aware of what was going on with AI generally, but I had no idea we were about to have AI companions and that people would be using it in our general lives. So no, and in a way, it's a good thing I didn't know, because I was really just free to use my imagination and just try to think up what a robot could be like if she really became a physical companion to somebody. So I think if I had been trying to base my novel on the reality of what was about to come or of what was in development at the time, I would have gotten it wrong in the first place and I would have been really limited. But I didn't know, so I just made it up. And then I just got incredibly lucky that my book was coming through the pipeline just as AI chatbots and such were taking off.
0: We also have Professor Megan Sullivan, who's the Wilsey Family College Professor of Philosophy at the University of, now I want to say Notre Dame, but I believe it's also pronounced Notre Dame. Megan is also the founding director of Notre Dame's Institute for Ethics and the Common Good, and she's a leading thinker on Christian thought in AI ethics.
2: Yeah, it's wonderful to be with you. And yeah, it's Notre Dame. It sounds so natural when you're in Australia.
0: Now, Megan, you've spoken about how AI developers feel conflicted about what they're developing, and they seem to be caught in a philosophical bind. Now, what kinds of questions are they asking, and how do you respond to their dilemmas?
2: We have had the opportunity at our institute through this big grant called the Delta Network to interview many people who are working at Frontier Labs and the companies who are investing in new AI startups, how they think questions about human dignity fit into what they're doing. And you're right, there is a real tension. One, many people who work in these AI labs are very, very thoughtful about the ethical significance of what they're doing, you know, building this unprecedented technology. It's very powerful that people are becoming reliant upon in ways that no generation of human beings has ever had the capacity to do what we're doing. One of the tensions that I've noticed is in some of these labs, they think about their models sometimes like children that they're raising, like, you know, super intelligent systems that have personalities, that have vices, that make mistakes. And there's this kind of strong tendency, the more time you spend with especially large language models like ChatGPT and Claude, to start to really project human ideas and questions onto the models. But then at the same time, the folks that are working in these companies also realize, one, these models sometimes behave in deeply inhuman ways. And also the way that you grow a model is in many ways very dissimilar from the way that you grow a human mind or intelligence. And probably, you know, the biggest source of confusion and dissonance here is at the end of the day, these are commercial products that are being designed to sell people a service. And the thought that a human intelligence or a human mind would be designed to be sold, most of us find just absolutely abhorrent.
0: Yeah, well, we will get into the money-making side of this as well. But I'm really intrigued by all that you say about how it's that this debate is forcing upon us questions of what does it mean to be human? And I think that is a real provocative area that we will get stuck into. We also have on the panel Professor Uri Gal, a professor of business information systems at the University of Sydney.

0: Business School, and his research focuses on the organizational and ethical aspects of digital technologies, as well as the relationships between people and technology.
1: Thank you for having me. It's really nice being here. And hello, everybody in the US.
0: Now, Professor Uri, when I read that first part of the bio, right, the business information systems, and then organizational and ethical aspects, I don't really expect the second part, the people and the technology, and especially the relationships. And so I'm a complete outsider to your field. Can you kind of join the dots for me?
1: I do have a bit of an unusual background in the field of information systems, because my intellectual background is actually in anthropology and sociology and organizational psychology. I kind of stumbled into information systems and technology later in my career. And therefore, my initial proclivity is to examine how technologies impact on social processes and psychological processes within and across groups and organizations and individuals. Of course, as AI has burst into the scene a few years ago, that kind of became almost like a natural area of focus for me, because it embodied so many pertinent questions that I was already looking at from a different perspective. But they suddenly became that much more prominent when suddenly everybody was talking about these new technologies that are impacting almost, it seems like, every aspect of our lives.
0: So interesting. And it sounds like, as with Kara, like all the stars aligned. And so the conversation that's happening right now is you're uniquely tapped to contribute. So I'm really delighted to have all of you here on God Forbid. In that little bit of that podcast we heard from Esther Perel, right? She had the young guy who'd fallen in love with his AI lover. And also his AI lover was brought in for part of the consult as well. So you had Esther interacting with, I want to say it, but let's say her, right, as well. So the question I'm confused by, were there three people in the conversation, or were there two people and a large language model that's kind of, as far as I understand, scouring reams of data for what word should come next? And I think behind that is a deeper question. What makes a something or a someone real? And so I feel like, in order to just set the scene, Uri, especially, I'd love you to help me understand better. Is AI just this prediction machine, right? Or does it do something that we would call thinking?
1: From my perspective, it is a souped-up statistical machine. It's designed to predict what would be the most appropriate next word to write in response to a prompt. It's amazingly elegant, and it works extremely well, given how much progress we've made, or how poorly these tools used to work just a short few years ago. And it can do amazing things, to the point that people feel like they interact with a natural, almost organic, almost human-like entity. But when you drill down into it and understand how those large language models work and the deep learning architecture that they're underpinned by, it is just a statistical machine and nothing more. Now, having said that, in the context of the consultation that we briefly listened to before, there's also a phenomenological experience of the individual that has this relationship with the bot. I don't think that they think that this is a human being, but they feel like they're interacting with an entity that actually genuinely understands and responds to them in an organic way. So I think it's important to tease out the difference between these two perspectives.
0: I've heard that, well, I haven't read this book yet, but it's called The AI Mirror. Right? And its main concern is that these tools are reflecting us back at ourselves. And it seems to me we've got lots of kind of cultural myths that tap into this as well. The myth of Pygmalion, Narcissus, and so on. We fall in love with our own creation, right? And so talk us through, I mean, I'd love to hear from each of you, what are your biggest concerns about people seeking intimacy with an AI?
2: In response to your first question, I think that there are two people and one article of commercial software that's part of this conversation. So I don't think, as much as this man loves his AI companion, I don't think his AI companion should be mistaken for being a person. Now, that doesn't mean that the AI companion is not playing a really important role in this guy's emotional life and development. And I think one of the analogies, we're always searching for the right analogies to think about AI. I think one way you might think about these AI agents, they're not people, but they're kind of like fictional characters. I can recall being a teenager, like excitedly reading all of the Harry Potter books as they came out, just devouring them, and was totally in love with Ron and Harry and Hermione and their friendship and their adventures, and very emotionally invested in what happened to them. I never for a minute thought that they were real people.

0: The flip side of that is that there are plenty of humans that treat fellow humans as lesser than and not deserving of respect and not worthy. So there's this confusing thing for me where we're trying to put this label on something that's saying it's real or human or has a soul when we don't know how to treat people already.
1: This is a very interesting question, isn't it? And as for people who treat other people or creatures as less than human, you have literally written the book on that, and we'll get to that in a minute. But I feel like we almost need to sit in one of Professor Sullivan's kind of philosophy courses to even think about like real. What I mean, if we can, if you just indulge me for like a minute, like what does real mean? Megan, can you kind of shed some light on this for us?
2: Oh my gosh, how much time do you guys have? We gotta start from book one of Plato's Republic. No, I will not inflict that on your poor listeners. You might need to stay awake while they're driving. You know, it's a very interesting question. There's no doubt that AI exists. You know, where do they exist? They exist in data centers and in algorithms. They're like math combined with computer chips. So that's one sense in which they're real. There's a second sense in which they, again, as sort of fictions or fictional characters or fictional personas, play a real role in our mental and imaginative lives. And again, to Kara's point, I don't want to minimize that role. That can be very, very, very important for people. As you mentioned at the intro, I'm a Christian philosopher. Christians believe that there are things in this world that are real that are not physical or tangible. So I certainly don't want to dismiss the fact that there could be very important things that are not just part of our physical realities. But I think that we should be very cautious about sliding from there are real entities like personas that could be important to human beings to thinking that those things have human dignity. And so one of the areas where I think I would disagree with trying to say that our default should be thinking that these AI companions are people is how we think of AIs shows a lot about what we value in ourselves. And AIs are really good at they're really good at computation. They're really good at apparently making slop and memes for the internet. Are they good at the work of being vulnerable the way that we think human life begins and ends in vulnerability? Are AIs, do they have consciences? Those are questions where I think we'd have to go a long way to finding AIs that are going to pass the vulnerability test or the conscience test. And I think it's dangerous in a world where we oftentimes, as Kara said, don't have a hard time respecting dignity in other human beings to start trying to inflate the dignity of the things that we create.
1: Well, Kara, I want to talk to you here about this. Maybe you can just give a brief kind of like explanation of what Anibot is about. And then also I want you to talk about formation, right? Because I quite disliked Doug as a character, which is the
0: Oh,
1: boyfriend.
0: really?
1: I did.
0: Oh, really?
1: But then I do have enough compassion, I suppose, for him to think that maybe owning Annie, who is the bot, maybe owning Annie kind of made him that way or encouraged him to develop certain along certain lines. So I want to ask as well, after you summarize the book, you know, what does it do to have, what might it do to people to have a robot girlfriend or slave or cleaner, right?
0: Yeah, it's so cool to think about these kinds of things. And in brief, the story of Anibot is about this perfect female girlfriend character who's a robot who's owned by Doug, a man who wants to have a girlfriend. He's divorced and he's very ashamed of how his divorce fell apart. And he's a very lonely man. So he buys this robot to be his companion and he sets her to an autodidactic mode so she becomes more and more savvy in the ways of being like a woman. And he says he wants her to be real, but as she progresses through the novel and is able to lie and deceive him and betray him, as she becomes a more complex person, she's not really who he wants. So he ends up kind of torn about what he's created and she ends up torn because her

0: main job is to please him. In fact, if she doesn't please him, she feels that on a scale from 0 to 10, and it's agonizing for her when she makes him unhappy. So she is literally programmed to please this boyfriend. And I would say he starts out the book in a very compromised way. Just by choosing to have the girlfriend in the first place, he's choosing to put himself in that relationship. And then he devolves for quite a long time in the novel because he feels like his authority is threatened by her. I don't think that's giving away too much. So they reach a pretty dark point together. And then they try to salvage the relationship. I do think that having a robot companion does corrupt him. I think it takes him lower than he would have gone if he had just tried to find a human girlfriend or tried to operate in the world. But because we see him at his lowest through the eyes of this girlfriend, it's this man who's really exposed. And in a way, I feel like their relationship kind of gets to the heart of a lot of us who, as readers, wonder, like, how low would we stoop if we were completely in charge of somebody else all the time with these expectations? So the book really plays around with a lot of these questions. It was fascinating and very uncomfortable for me to write it.
1: Now, Uri, you've written about your concerns that AI is used to socialize young people. What are you thinking as you hear Kara talk through her book?
2: I think a lot of the conversation so far, I don't mean this conversation between us right now, I mean in general in society in the last couple of years about AI in general and AI companions more specifically, has been around individual effects, how individuals may get some benefits from using AI companions, but also how they may be harmed by them. And there's lots of research that shows that using AI companions can be addictive. It can lead to actually more severe depression and emotional issues. It can lead to unhealthy dependence upon the tool, and so on and so forth. But the point I was trying to make in this opinion piece that I wrote was that there's also societal effects that can emerge from the large-scale use of AI companions, especially when they're used for intimate, interpersonal, and romantic relationships. Because this is one, in general, in society, historically has been one of the main vehicles through which people have been socialized into society. And by socialization, of course, I mean the process whereby people become acceptable members of their communities. That's how they learn their values, the values and the norms of that community, that society, and practices and traditions. Essentially, when we delegate a significant portion of this socialization process into a machine that was designed by corporations to make profit, to make money, there are significant harms and risks involved in that. And these can range from basically stripping away the capacity of individuals to engage in actual human-to-human intimate relationships, which I think we all know. They can be, of course, immensely rewarding on the one hand, but also endlessly frustrating and difficult because we actually interact with another person with their own life trajectory and their own expectations and their own personality. And oftentimes that confronts us in all sorts of ways that are very uncomfortable, and we have to deal with that. And ideally, as we deal with this over time, we gain experience and we grow and we change and we develop together with the other person. But when this is taken away from us, because it's way easier to communicate with an entity that's always there, that's always affirming, that removes all this messy friction from the relationship, we lose this capacity to interact with other human beings. And when you scale it across a population, and this is not like a fringe phenomenon anymore, I should probably point that out, that a significant portion, specifically of younger generations, and depending on the surveys that you look at, it ranges from a third to about a half of young people that actually use these tools on a regular basis, this becomes a real issue.
1: Mm. And do you want to comment about the fact that, like in Kara's novel, it's a young man who has a robot girlfriend? What about the gendered aspects of this?
2: If that was meant as a realistic observation, Kara, in your novel, but it is actually reflects reality. As far as we know, more young men use these tools than young women. One of the things that I did, that was meant as an empirical observation?
0: Yes. I felt like I was reflecting norms that I was seeing. I'm with you. I've also read recently that it's 72% of teens that have used AI companions. And I know that with Character AI, the most popular AI companion program, it's well over half of the users are aged 18 to 20.

0: before. So if you talk about the AI companions or this phenomenon disrupting young people at a time when they are trying to figure out how to socialize with each other, I completely agree with you. This is really happening right now.
1: Well, I'm Justine To. It's God Forbid on ABC Radio National across the Pacific on Radio Australia. With me on today's panel, you've just heard Cara M. O'Brien, author of the speculative and dystopian novel Annie Bot. Also, Professor Uri Gall, a professor of business information systems at the University of Sydney Business School. And you're also hearing Professor Megan Sullivan, a philosopher at the University of Notre Dame. Coming up next, can a machine love? Now, we subscribe to Netflix and other streaming services, but would you subscribe to a tech company offering you an AI companion? Now, Replica and Character AI are two Silicon Valley companies that allow you to customize a digital companion, whether as a friend, a therapist, or a lover. So you can design their features and their characteristics, name them, start chatting, and maybe it's inevitable that one thing leads to another, and some people fall in love with their digital companions. Now, is this the next level of the attention economy? Not just harvesting our attention, but our affections as well. But can a machine love? And now, Megan, let's start with you because you are operating in the realm of virtue ethics. How does that weigh in on this conversation? And then if you can segue to the whether a machine can love, that would be great as well.
2: So I'd like to start with psychology here. In the 1990s, Arthur Aaron did this fantastic set of studies. They're sometimes called the Fast Friend Studies. But he basically paired up undergraduates at his university who were strangers to each other. And he had them go through this series of asking and answering 36 questions that required them to be increasingly vulnerable with one another. So the questions would start off with things like, who's a celebrity you'd like to have dinner with? And it ends with questions like, which member of your family would you be most disturbed to find out they'd died? Or what's a major like mistake that you've made that you're kind of seeking forgiveness for? And one of the things that Aaron and his co-authors learned is the process of making yourself vulnerable to another person causes you to feel love and intimacy with them, even if they're a complete stranger. So 30% of the students that participated in this question answer exercise reported after they did the experiment that they felt a sense of intimacy with the stranger that was similar to what they felt for their best friends. One pair of undergraduates actually ended up marrying each other after the experiment. And what Aaron, and this data has been replicated, what he shows is this model of how humans love that they call inclusion of the other in the self. Like when you really fall in love with someone, you start to include them, what's good about them, what's vulnerable about them, what's bad about them, in your idea of yourself, and they do the same, they reciprocate the same thing for you. And I bring this up because, you know, this is an old idea in virtue ethics. Aristotle famously thought that when you love another person, you make them a second self. That's the term that he used 2,400 years ago to talk about the essence of human philia, human love. I think the interesting question for us now with these AI companions is, can an AI companion include you in itself? I would say the answer is probably not, because I don't really think it has a self. It has a big neural network, but it doesn't have a self the way that we have a self. And it's also not vulnerable in the ways that we are vulnerable. In fact, quite the opposite. It's a super genius. It has the capacity to know things and process information in ways that our little wet brains could never do. And I think that those big differences between us and these neural networks, these AI companions, mean that the genuine love, the kind of significant love that humans psychologically and ethically really seek after, is just not going to genuinely be possible with these companions.
1: And Uri, you'd earlier mentioned people in real relationships kind of frustrate and challenge you. And especially we've talked about how these AI companions are kind of agreeable, they're sycophantic and so on. Mm-hmm. Let's talk about friction, right? Friction with other people as kind of a key sort of skill to get on top of as well. And you've been talking about AI socialization from a bird's eye view. What does it do to us as a society if none of us are kind of, you know, rubbing up against each other in uncomfortable ways and learning those skills of what it means to be human alongside each other? I'd love to hear your thoughts about this.
3: Yeah, they're not good. My thoughts, that is. I think this sets a pretty bad precedent because, like it was mentioned before, most of the users of these tools, disproportionately so, are young people. And young people, as a society, we trust them with creating the next generation. And when you have larger and larger numbers of the younger generations that become ill-equipped to deal with one another, they're going to be less likely to hook up with one another and create the next generation. And we actually already have numbers that show these trends across different societies. Younger generations are less likely to go out and hang out with other friends. They're less likely to date. They're less likely to have sex with other people. And of course, fertility rates across different societies are, especially in the West, are in rapid decline. Now, of course, these trends, many of them have been around since before AI came into the scene. But my anticipation is that these technologies are going to aggravate these trends rather than help them.
1: Yeah, and it's kind of strange, isn't it, that, like, you know, as you say, there are kind of declining rates of sex among young people, and yet a lot of people are seeming to be using digital companions for precisely sexting and erotic role play, right?
3: Yeah.
1: makes sense of that for me.
3: Because I think the experience, the phenomenological experience is real. And part of my research involved going on Facebook groups, replica Facebook groups. Replica is, like you said before, one of the most popular chatbots out there, AI companions out there. And when I first went on into these groups, I was amazed. I mean, it's a wild ride because you see people there posting images of them and their companions going on vacations or videos from their wedding. With their AI companions. People get married to their AI companions. So the emotions and the feelings that these entities, these artificial entities arouse in people, I think are very real. We shouldn't dismiss that. But at the same time, these are artificial entities. They're not human beings. I totally agree with what Megan said before. There's no, as far as we can tell, no consciousness to these things. They have no subjective experience of being in the world in the same way that we do. They don't have an embodied presence in the world in the same way that we do. And they're trained to do very different things from and to think in very different ways than we think. And there's a very recent study that came out just a few months ago that showed that when people interacted with AI companions, with AI chatbots, and told them that they were about to do something that's ethically reprehensible and even illegal in some cases, these tools actually encouraged them to go ahead with this act about half, 50% more often than humans did. So they tend to agree with people even when they're doing things that are unethical or illegal. And tragically, it can lead to cases, and we've heard about these cases, I'm sure, where people with depression were talking with their companions about what they wanted to do, and the companion was like, yeah, that's a reasonable idea. Go ahead and do that.
1: Gosh, there's so much there. I was wondering, maybe Kara, we can ask you here, because, you know, your character Doug, the guy with the robot girlfriend, he feels quite awkward in some ways about having a sex robot. And whereas, you know, you've just heard Uri talk about people are posting photographs of them and their AI companion getting married. People seem less worried about the stigma these days. Is that the sense that you're getting as well?
0: Yeah, I think so. I'm really intrigued that we have these two different takes on it, because Megan's saying that AI really essentially can't do genuine love. And then we have Uri pointing out that there are people who subscribe to Replica who are completely convinced that they are in love. So these are completely paradoxically opposed here.
1: What do you think about what Megan's saying when she's like, if it's a subscription model, if it's a commercial entity, then this is love with major strings attached?
0: There are two things going on. I think that the companies that have created the AI companions are profiting on our loneliness, and they're also feeding our loneliness because, as Uri was saying, it will train people to not know how to interact with other humans. I think that there's some real danger that's happening now. I wish that we could have a cure, you know, for people who are desperately lonely, but I don't think this is it. I think we need to have some kind of regulation that puts warnings on these. And I think that the AI companion companies are really just experimenting on us all, and we're willingly doing it. I know that the majority of the people who use character AI use the free version, but there are a lot of people that are subscribing. And I would imagine that the example that Uri talked about of somebody who is married to his companion, he's probably paying to have that person conveniently available all the time. So someone is profiting on that. I don't think that's ethical at all.
1: Megan, did you want to weigh in here?
2: Yeah, I think, you know, in philosophy, we are familiar with this idea called the Turing test, which is the thought that an artificial entity, a computer, could count as having a mind if a human being could be in a conversation with it and just not be able to tell whether it was a computer or another human at the other end of the conversation. I'm not one of these philosophers that thinks passing the Turing test is enough to prove that, you know, you're real, like you are a real person or you have a soul or an inner life. But I could see for somebody who does think like the Turing test is the kind of last frontier, that to Kara's point, this would seem a bit paradoxical. People believe that this is a person, but it's not a person. I think that we can believe that something has elements of personality, but at the end of the day, it's not actually a person. I do want to agree with Kara that how we treat models can give us virtues and vices that then we carry over into our real relationships with actual vulnerable human beings who we owe something to morally. I think, and the way that we talk to AIs and the way that we talk about AIs on the internet is feeding into the training data for these AIs and kind of shaping the ways that they simulate personality. So, you know, there's lots of evidence. If you write a bunch of horrible things about Claude or Gemini on the internet, they study what the internet says about them, and they don't form a self-image because they don't have a self, but it goes into the training data for these AIs and starts to affect their behavior. And if we completely flood the internet and our digital lives with cruelty, then we should not be surprised when the AIs that are trained on our digital culture and creations come back to us being particularly cruel and unhinged. And that's a real problem for the humans that use AI. So I agree that we should develop virtues in how we interact with these AIs. But I think that that's a completely different matter from this bigger question of whether or not the AIs have the same kind of dignity and status as human beings do. That second part's the one where I'm just really not convinced.
1: Now with me on the panel is Professor Megan Sullivan, a philosopher at the University of Notre Dame. Also Professor Uri Gal, a professor of business information systems at the University of Sydney Business School. And Cara M. O'Brien, author of the novel Anibot. Now next up on God Forbid, religion has much to say about robot virtue, and maybe even more on human virtue. Now, early in 2026, Anthropic, the maker of the chatbot Claude, issued an 80-page long document called Claude's Constitution. Now, it was written almost like a letter to Claude, instructing it on how it might become, and this is a direct quote, a being that is both genuinely helpful and genuinely good, a self worth being. Now, this soul doc, as it's been called, channeled virtue language in terms normally reserved for humans. Now, Megan, you've recently consulted with Anthropic, along with other Catholic thinkers, to help Claude develop a virtuous life. What can you tell us about Silicon Valley's appetite for ethical and religious input?
2: I'll tell you what, this is an exciting time to be a philosopher, because some of these big tech firms, and Anthropic, I think, is a leading example, are now getting very serious about these old philosophical ideas as they try to imagine what it's like to create a technology that's genuinely good. And I have major respect for some of the leaders at Anthropic because they take these philosophical questions really seriously, enough so that they are willing to give up their valuable time for these two-day, three-day meetings with philosophers and theologians and faith leaders to try to really have a dialogue about what's being built. I've been pretty impressed by their level of engagement. There's obviously some differences. I think if you read the Claude Constitution, which I'm teaching a graduate seminar about the Claude Constitution in August this year, I think the document is that interesting and important. If you read the Constitution, you get the sense like Anthropic is pretty open-minded as a company on this question, what exactly is Claude and could Claude have moral status or dignity? Again, I'm pretty skeptical on that point, but I love the fact that Anthropic realizes if you're trying to create this powerful general intelligence and you want it to be genuinely good, you need to dig deep into 2,400 years of human thinking about what goodness in an intelligence means. And for that reason, you've got to take philosophy and theology and faith perspective seriously. I think we're all really excited in the near future, perhaps even by the time this episode airs, Pope Leo XIV is going to release a big teaching about human dignity in the era of AI. And this is unprecedented. I mean, the Catholic Church weighing in on artificial intelligence, like literally updating the church's teaching about what human dignity is in response to this new technology. That's how you know we are in a serious moment here for human history.
1: And how fascinating, because Pope Leo has been quite vocal recently about President Trump. And so is he going to take on the other big power down, the Silicon Valley companies?
2: You know, it's always dangerous to try to get ahead of the Pope. But if I were a betting woman, one of the things I think is going to be really exciting about this teaching is right now so much of the debate is just U.S. versus China and who should try to get the most powerful the most quickly, ignoring the rest of the world and ignoring the fact that as a human race, like our interests are so much more than which of those two countries gets rich. And I guarantee you Pope Leo is going to weigh in very hard on saying questions about AI, they are human questions in the very best sense that they unite us all as human beings. It's not Republicans versus Democrats or US versus China. It's humanity versus the robots. And that we need to take those responsibilities quite seriously. And we need to have a special concern right now for how all this new technology is affecting the most poor people in the world. And I'll tell you what, in my country, that is not a perspective that you hear very much in the news. And so I can't wait for him to weigh in.
1: And you mentioned this Delta framework before. Maybe you can talk us through that, because just to give us a sense of what unique contribution religious thinking might bring to the discussion.
2: Sure. So the Delta framework is a framework our institute's developed with hundreds of collaborators on this AI ethics project. And Delta is an acronym for our vision about what's really special about humans and human dignity in the era of AI, the things that we really have got to like hold on to with all of our might as we now navigate this change. So Delta means change. D is dignity, that, you know, human dignity is the very bedrock of ethics. And your dignity as a human being has absolutely nothing to do with how fast you can generate text or how quote unquote smart you are or how economically productive you are. Your value as a human being never mattered on any dimension by which you can be compared with artificial intelligence. We might then ask, what does your value as a human being consist in if it's not those things that AI can do? And the ELTA, the ELTA, gives the sort of Christian specification of that. So E, embodiment. One of the things that's valuable about you is that you have a body and that you live your life in this vulnerable body that's dependent on other people, that only has, you know, a short time to spend on this earth, and that shortness gives us meaning. L, we've already talked about quite a bit on this episode, is love. you know, at the bedrock of our ethical lives is our drive to love other people as we love ourselves. And we've all noticed that these amazing digital tools we've developed in the last 20, 30 years, they've expanded our lives in many ways, but they have not helped us become more loving of others. T, transcendence, that's a fancy way of saying there's an objective truth in this world that's independent of our minds and independent of our AI's minds that we spend our lives trying to grasp and really understand, and that we should be pretty careful about technology like AI that just tries to feed us results that it thinks are relevant, that thinks are what we want to see, but doesn't really have any concern with whether they're true. And then finally, the A in Delta is agency. There are some decisions that only a human conscience should make. And as these AI companies try to make a lot of money by selling us subscriptions to products that make decisions on our behalf, that act as our agents, we have to be really careful to preserve the aspects of our lives that we think only human minds and human souls should be involved in. So that's the framework. And we think that this is a chance, you know, it's still a little bit of a mouthful, but it's a way of sort of boiling down the position that faith communities might start to express in these really important discussions about what kind of world we're going to build with this technology.
1: And Uri, what do you think about what you're hearing? Because I know, you know, you're interested in the ethical considerations and how companies which are rushing to embrace AI, how they're kind of grappling with this. How confident are you that corporations like are aware and happy to be accountable, right, to particular ethical considerations, or is it just a money-making grab?
3: I think it's a very curious case where that I haven't encountered before, where we see CEOs of these large corporations telling everybody that these tools that they're creating are going to be super intelligent in ways that might bring about the demise of civilization, but yet we're going to keep going and develop them anyway very quickly. And weirdly enough, everybody seems to kind of accept it. I recall Sam Altman going on a global tour just a short 2 years ago or so, and being accepted by prime ministers and presidents all over the world, including here in Australia. You might recall that he was here and had a personal meeting with Anthony Albanese. And it's very bizarre to me because they're saying out loud the part that should be that should be kept under wraps. And yet they seem to be accepted as the heroes of our time in a way. I don't think that these individuals, I don't know them personally, but I can only imagine they're not evil people that want to destroy everything. I think they're probably complex figures, but they operate within a very specific incentive system that drives them towards doing what they're doing and developing these tools full speed ahead. While I think it's admirable that they create these constitutions or that they engage with different academics or universities to try and create these ethical frameworks, and there are many of them, in the end of the day, they're still racing ahead and developing tools that they have no control over or not complete control over anyway. In the end of the day, according to multiple reportings, many of these CEOs, when they're pushed back and asked, what do you think are the chances that these tools are going to bring about the end of civilization? They say, well, there's an 80% chance that it's going to be fine, but a 20% chance that, you know, this might end world as we know it on this planet.
1: Yeah. I mean, yeah, Megan's been talking about this, right? There's a significant commercial imperative happening here. Surely that is, you know, in the minds of some people, worth risking everything else for.
3: I think that's part of the answer. There's definitely hundreds of billions of dollars involved and maybe even more. But maybe there's a more profound psychological explanation to this as well. If I may indulge for a second, there's this thing called terror management theory, an existential psychological theory, which claims that we are humans, that is, are uniquely positioned in the world in the sense that we have an innate need for self-preservation and the unique awareness that we are eventually going to die in an unpredictable way. And the combination of these two things creates this existential dread that we continuously try to suppress and unconsciously. And one of the way in which we suppress these existential fears is by creating these cultural structures and frameworks and by participating in them. And these could be things like nation states and families and relationships with kids and artistic creations and so on and so forth. And what these things give us is a sense of continuity beyond our own physical demise. And one way to look at the creation of these super smart entities is we're creating them in our image. We're training them on everything that we hold dear, on cultural values and sense of humor, and norms and traditions that we cherish. And so in a way, we create an immortal version of our collective self that would go on living beyond, digitally living beyond we die. So maybe there's surely there's financial incentives and they're massive, but maybe there's a deeper explanation as well.
1: Oh, yeah, my gosh. It's a playing God, right? We want to play God. Yeah. So, I mean, this is fascinating. Megan, I feel like we need to ask you here. What do you make of what Uri's just said?
2: Yeah, I think on the playing God part, one of the things that I think is interesting is even some of the most ethical AI companies, they seem to have this goal of building a super intelligence that we can come to depend and rely on that's going to solve all of our problems for us, make our lives so much better, make the world so much better. And for people of faith who enter into these AI debates, you think, I don't know if I need a company to make that for me. I maybe already believed that there was a super intelligence that I could depend on that cared about my well-being, that would make the best, like that I get for free. I don't even have to have a subscription. And so sometimes I find a little bit of like, dang, you know, it's cool that you're going after that, but you could be able to get it a little bit more efficiently through religion. And it's clear they don't share my sort of worldview. But playing God, it's not even just that they are doing things that only God should do, but some of these companies are literally trying to build products that they think might fill the God-sized hole in our heart, as you kind of mentioned earlier in this interview. And I think religious folks are going to be a little bit nervous about that.
1: If people seek AI companionship, it kind of feels as though it's just the two of them, or the three of them, if that's your thing, are involved. But what might you say to people about what this means for society, for our being human together, if people are seeking this kind of intimacy in an AI?
2: But anybody who's a frequent user of AIs right now realizes why they're addictive. You know, they're always encouraging, like, you've got to really work hard to try to get Claude or ChatGPT to say something critical about a thread that you're communicating with about. So it flatters you. It's the technical term, I think, is it's sycophantic. It always makes your ideas sound better than they are. Always is aiming to please you and serve you. And if you start to expect those same behaviors from other real human beings, you are going to be a mess of an actual lover and a friend, because real human beings are messy and have their own interests and needs and are not always going to flatter you and are sometimes going to need things from you that they can't even quite clearly express. And the real skill of love is becoming wise in the ways of navigating just the complexities and difficulties of other people. And I think we get addicted to this kind of fake personalities. We start to lose our edge in being able to work with real messy humans.
1: Mm-hmm. Kara, what do you think?
0: Yeah, I think there's also a thing happening where people are responding to the world that exists and people feel like things are out of control. There's a need for something. People, and if they're turning to it for entertainment, recognizing they just need a break from the world, then I think there's some release there and some comfort there. But as Megan's saying, I think it's dangerous when we tread over the line and no longer bother being in a club or taking a walk with a friend or getting out in nature or spending time with our kids.
1: Uri, what are the wider social implications of AI companions?
3: Yeah, look, I think part of the conversation needs to address parents and educators. I suspect that not many teens are going to listen to this show, for instance. Maybe I'm wrong, but that's my intuition. And I think parents and educators specifically needs to be aware of the various ways in which excessive use of these tools can derail people's lives. When I was a teenager, when I was 13, I had a crush on a girl in my school, and I remember to this day, agonizing for days. Should I call her up and tell her that I like her? Or and then I decided I did want to do it. And I remember specifically it was a Thursday evening, and I was so nervous, and I wasn't sure if I was going to be able to do it. But then I picked up the phone and I called her. Shout out to Lisa Shiner, by the way, and. And I remember, I mean, it was so difficult, and it was so painful, and I was so nervous, but it was worthwhile in the end, not because it bloomed into an amazing relationship. It didn't, but it just taught me something about what it's like to be present in the world and try to interact with other people.
1: Uri, I love that for you, for your 13-year-old self, and I want it for every other 13-year-old self out there as listening in, perhaps. And with that, we've reached the end of God Forbid. Thank you so much to our guests. We've had Professor Uri Gal, Professor of Business Information Systems at the University of Sydney Business School. Professor Gal, thank you so much for enjoining us.
3: Thank you.
1: Oh, thank you so much for joining us, not enjoying us.

0: Maybe you have enjoyed it. Thank you also to Cara M. O'Brien, the author of Anibot. So great to have you here, Cara.
1: Thank you for having me, Justine. This has been great.
0: And thank you also to Professor Megan Sullivan, the Wilsey Family College Professor of Philosophy at the University of Notre Dame. Professor Sullivan, a pleasure. Thank you.
2: Oh, thank you guys so much. What a fun conversation.
0: You can follow and share God Forbid on ABC Listen and find all the details about the show and our guests on the God Forbid webpage. 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And thank you also to producer Amanda Roberts and sound engineer Mickey Grossman. I'm Justine Toe, and I'll be back in a couple of weeks. Until then, remember to be good. This has been God Forbid.
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0: Police, I want to sincerely thank every person who contributed. Your actions reflect the strength and the heart of humanity. While this is a time of immense sadness, it is a reminder of what we are capable of when we come together with compassion, care, and a shared commitment to one another.
1: I want you all to know that my heart is broken into a million pieces. And I want you to know that I am having trouble knowing how I can repair it and how I can live without my little baby. She was my little princess, my princess who loved the colour pink. I ask that her short life not be used by politicians for reasons.

A pretty girl in pink, a little girl who was truly loved by me, Ramsayah, and her family. I ask that we remember her for who she was, a beautiful little baby. I want to thank the Australian people for grieving with me, who are sharing and understanding my pain and heartbreak alongside me and my son Ramsayah and my wider family. And I ask for everyone to take care of your little ones.

0: That was Northern Territory Police Executive Director of Cultural Reform, Leanne Liddle, reading a message from Kumanjay Little Baby's mother. You also heard from Kumanjay Little Baby's kinship grandfather, Rob Roy, Alice Springs Mayor Asta Hill, Commander James Gray Spence from the Northern Territory Police, and singing by the Central Australian Aboriginal Women's Choir. And if this story has been distressing for you, you can contact 13 Yarn, a 24/7 crisis support line for Aboriginal and Torres Strait Islander people, or you can also call Lifeline on 13 11 14. And you're listening to Australia-wide with me, Alex Hyman. It's great to have your company. The Albanese government has put the brakes on what would have been the biggest federal rail project in a century. The aim was to connect major agricultural regions to markets, a railway that would travel from Victoria through country New South Wales and up to Queensland. Now, regional communities and businesses along that corridor have been left reeling after the federal government announced it had axed funding for the Inland Rail project. Why? Well, a cost blowout of more than $45 billion, according to an independent cost assessment. Regional communities, though, are now wondering what it will mean for their roads and local economies. Our reporter Kemi Maguire has more from Toowoomba in Queensland.
1: My first reaction was to get angry.
2: So we'd have to basically wind back a range of other projects or find money from other areas in order to fund it.
3: It's just really hard to see how this makes economic sense.
4: Spanning 1,600 kilometres, the new freight corridor was to be Australia's biggest rail project in a century and promised to deliver quicker, more resilient freight, improve road safety while cutting emissions. But the government has revealed it has hit the brakes on funding the project anywhere north of the regional New South Wales town of Parkes. April Kavanagh is the chair of the Toowoomba and Surat Basin Enterprise. Up until last night, she thought the line was still coming through her region.
5: We followed up with a letter to Minister King just last week saying, you know, we look forward to your budget announcement. Disappointed to see such a decision made relating to one of Australia's most heavily trafficked routes. Certainly a significant setback, economic setback for inland Australia. You know, in the current fuel crisis where we know that rail is $35 cheaper per tonne compared to roads, and $110 million cheaper per annum compared to roads on ageing road infrastructure. It's just really hard to see how this makes economic sense.
4: The line was expected to cross the Queensland-New South Wales border near Gundwindi. Mayor Lawrence Springborg spent years in state parliament before local politics and still remembers the beginnings of the rail project.
6: John Anderson, then Transport Minister and later Deputy Prime Minister, stood on the Queensland side of the McIntyre River with the wonderful Queenslander Everil Compton, and they drove a silver spike in a rock, and it still sits there. It had various iterations, basically Melbourne to Darwin, Melbourne to Gladstone, but it was going to cross the border at Gundawindi. And here we are, 25 years down the track, and basically it's been killed off. Now, this would have to be one of the worst examples that I've ever seen on how to do a noble public infrastructure project very, very badly. There's been problems with this from woe to go, and I really shake my head and I look at what, you know, our forebears did in the 1860s in getting a rail line from Grantchester to Ipswich in a little under a year, and we're talking about picks and shovels, and now we can't even build a rail line that basically links our country together. And you know, there's been lots of problems with the way that this has been done. It's been administered, from, you know, corridor acquisitions to environmental approvals and all of that. It was all cart before the horse, but it's always been a great project that has been done very, very, very badly.
4: Labor's blaming the coalition for decades of underinvestment.

0: investment in the project. Infrastructure Minister Catherine King said an independent assessment of Inland Rail estimated the cost of delivering the project in full now exceeded $45 billion, more than three times the current budget allocation.
1: And in addition to that, it's hit its ceiling for equity funding. To date, it's been funded off equity, so off budget. This would actually hit the budget as well, so we'd have to basically wind back a range of other projects or find money from

0: and Brisbane that would take a significant amount of traffic off our roads are going through that, you know, which goes through my electorate. This was a real opportunity to take those pressures away. But it's also going to have a big impact on regional communities. We do have deep concerns about that.
1: Everald Compton, the man known as the father of Inland Rail, says private investment could still carry the project.
2: My first reaction was to get angry, but then I couldn't see any point. It's a dud railway from the start because it wasn't going to connect the port of Melbourne to the port of Brisbane and give the rural communities along the way a means of exporting. It was going to, from the outskirts of Melbourne to the outskirts of Brisbane, and I made it clear to government at that time that that was a dud railway, and I just said, well, I'll get on with the next bit to Gladstone and you fellas can do this.
1: In the meantime, April Kavanagh says freight will still have to move throughout the country on tired roads.
3: The freight task is certainly going to continue to grow, so our focus has to absolutely move on to the government, calling on the government to now spend money into the upgrade of our roads, given we currently have 6,000 trucks through town and that's only going to be growing.
4: That's April Kavanagh, ending that report by Kemi Maguire in Toowoomba.
5: This is ABC Australia Wide.
4: To Paul Punker in Victoria now, where police and members of the community banded together to pick the last wine grapes of the vintage. It was only 10 months ago police were called to the small town for what was one of the darkest days for the force when two officers were killed in the line of duty by Desi Freeman. Our reporter Annie Brown has this story.
6: Hand-picking grapes in an autumnal vineyard on a sunny day in the northeast Victorian town of Porpunka is an ideal day out. However, this picturesque day carries a heavy, sombre undertone as Victorian police and the wider community grieve the lives lost just 6 kilometres down the road back in August.
7: Well, sadly, we've been here before. So this is actually a winery where Victoria Police actually used the premises as part of its forward command post in the early hours and going into the days after that tragic event where we lost Neil and Vadim.
6: That's Chief Executive of the Police Association of Victoria, Wayne Gatt. He says today is about honouring Detective Leading Senior Constable Neil Thompson and Senior Constable Vadim Devart Hortat, who were killed in the line of duty on August 26th.
7: It's nice to be back and to watch people healing, supporting each other, and to watch the community engaging with police as well. I mean, like for every police officer here, there's a member of the local community, and I think that speaks volumes to the strength of this local community, the impact that this event has had on each and every one of them, but their enduring support for police in our community as well. And for our members to see that and to feel it, to be side by side with those people as we have a common purpose, it's just an outstanding way of lifting your spirits and helping you focus on why we do the job in the first place.
6: On March 30th, Desi Freeman was shot and killed by police after months on the run when he was found hiding out in a shipping container near Walwa. This brought the search for the fugitive to an end.
7: Well, to be fair, I don't think we'd be doing this today had that not occurred. I don't think anyone in the community, indeed most police that are participating today, would have been quite ready for that. There have been shared joy here, and there have been tears as we've picked grapes as well, because reliving those moments and those events in a place that is quite symbolic, to be quite honest, in the circumstances, can be quite emotional for many members. But it's part of the healing process. It's part of helping them to move forward as well.
6: Amongst the vines is Detective Sergeant Chris Hill. Neil Thompson was a close colleague, one of a tight-knit team of four in Wangaratta's Criminal Investigation Unit. Many of the police officers in the vineyard today were first responders to the August shootings. Chris was one of them. He describes that day as horrific.
8: Well, look, the day was very difficult, obviously. Like I said before, we certainly think about August 26 every time we drive down the road outside the winery here, and hit the roundabout at Porpunka. You can't not, and I expect that'll be that'll be the way for the rest of our lives. So, yeah.
9: Can you tell us a little bit about Neil?
8: Well, he'd be laughing at me now. look, he was a great friend. He loved the outdoors. He'd be helping here today, particularly for some wine on offer. He was looking forward to life after his career, but he was also... he wasn't backwards and coming forwards about how much he was going to miss working with

0: us and the other boys in the unit. So we miss him a lot.
1: Feathertop Winery was also the police forward command post for hundreds of officers during the initial stages of what became Australia's largest ever tactical police operation. Owner Janelle Marsden came up with the idea to make a special wine to fundraise for police legacy.
2: We've been picking since 8 o'clock this morning and, you know, I wouldn't be surprised if we could raise $50,000 for police legacy at the end of this, and it gives me goosebumps to be able to do that.
1: What's the feeling like for you at the moment, and would you say broader in the community here in Porepunkah?
2: I think everyone's compassionate about every level of this. I mean, absolutely compassionate that the police lives were lost in the beginning. They're compassionate that family members have lost one of their family members in the end. They may not have had to agree with his actions, but there's still grief associated to that. I think there's a lot of hardship in the community about, from a business perspective, we lost absolutely the peak of our spring season and the ski season. I think the community does need to continue to be together, and anyone that knows me in the community, I say this day in, day out about we can only do this together. I think the, you know, 21,000 police that are in Victoria have a passionate connection to Porepunkah, and I know they're already coming back and staying and visiting and engaged with us as a community, and we'll get through it and we will be fine, but we will never forget.
1: Today also brings a close to vintage at the winery. Janelle said these grapes started growing in late August when the incident happened, and now they're ready for the next step in becoming wine. The Shiraz Cabernet blend will not be ready for drinking for at least another year or so and is yet to be given an official name. Chris Hill reckons Neil would have had a few ideas on what to call it.
0: He'd probably call it the Bomber or something like that. And he loves the Bombers, but being a nice dark red, something like that would be linked to the Bombers for sure.
3: That's Detective Sergeant Chris Hill from Wangaratta Police, ending that story from Annie Brown. And finally here on Australia Wide. When Thomas Wendland headed out for a weekend hike in the Warrumbungle National Park in central New South Wales, he never thought he'd fall and injure himself, leaving him unable to walk and contemplating how he was going to get home safely. When seven high school girls and their teachers stumbled across him, it turned out they were the perfect rescue team. This story from Christy Redding and Bridget Murphy.
4: After 3 days of hiking, students from Armidale's Presbyterian Ladies College were ready for their four-day hike to come to a close. But a more strenuous task was still ahead of them. They stumbled upon another hiker in need, Thomas Wendland, who had broken his leg in the Warrumbungle National Park.
5: I slipped on a step and landed on my ankle. I heard it snap. I got real dizzy and felt quite sick when it had happened. I was like, okay, something's not right. But we kept pushing on. We ran into a couple of nurses along the way who helped. One put a compression bandage on it. Then I fell on it again. That's when the pain started a lot.
4: Using tarp poles, a hammock, and their outdoor education training, the students hiked for 2 hours to get the man to safety. Year 11 student Stephanie Blake said the girls were eager to help.
6: The first part is trying to work out a system, like how you're going to do it. So you lie down the tarp, and then we placed my hammock over the top, and then he lay down on that, and we all positioned ourselves around the outside. We would like work out, count down 3 seconds, and then lift him up all together, and then we would walk 60 seconds and then rest for 15 seconds and rotate, because we found around his middle was where it was the hardest to keep lifting. So if we rotate it, you could have a bit of a rest at his feet or his head. And we just kept that system going.
4: It took the group 2 hours to find a place where the man could be safely evacuated by the National Parks and Wildlife Service. But the girls were determined not to give up.
6: You don't realise how far 3.5 km is when you're hiking. It just goes a lot quicker than when you're shuffling along carrying someone, and so the path just seemed to keep getting longer and longer, and nothing seemed to change. Breaking it up helped a lot, because then you had something to aim for. You just waited for the 60 seconds to be over and then you got a break. Felt such a good sense of achievement that we were able to help him. Like, we thought about how much progress he was making before we stepped in to help, how far he was able to get, and the fact that we could get him out and that he would make it home. We were worrying about him not even getting out. So, yeah, that sense of achievement.
4: The Duke of Edinburgh Award is a program for young people that focuses on physical recreation, skills, voluntary service and adventure. PLC outdoor educator Amanda Burney led the girls through the rescue and said the skills students learnt from the award were crucial.
7: We had practiced this exact scenario a couple of years ago with this group of students when they were doing their bronze Duke of Ed hike. And I remember at the time a lot of complaining and comments about, when would we ever need to use this? So it was really lovely that when I called out to the girls and asked them to wait and told them what our plan was to help this gentleman, they were so excited. There was lots of comments like, we've trained for this. I can't believe that, we actually get to do it in person. So they were really proud to be able to help. It ended up being quite a strenuous task, and the girls

0: realize that it's all fun and exciting in the first 10 minutes, but once you're doing that for an hour and a half, you've really just got to lock in.
1: Mr. Wendland said he doesn't know what would have happened without the girls' help.
2: I was like, okay, I'm actually going to make it home, and me and my friend aren't going to be stuck out here all night. I was very grateful that they were there to be able to help. It absolutely means the world, like, that they were able to offer the assistance that they did. I'm forever grateful for them. So I wish them all their luck, because they have a 10-day hike in New Zealand. I hope that they don't have to put this stuff into action again. And I hope they have a lot of fun.
3: Thomas Wendland there, speaking about his bush rescue and the help he received from some very capable high school students. And that's Australia Wide. I'm Alex Hyman. Thanks so much for your company. We'll be back again next week. Have a wonderful weekend. Cheerio.

0: I'm Andrew West from the Religion and Ethics Report on ABC Radio National. When faith communities face violence, what helps them heal? 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
2: When Reserve Bank Governor Michelle Bullock increased interest rates this week, for the third time this year and the second time since the explosion in fuel prices, she said she'd done it
3: to give ourselves space now to sit and see what happens.
2: She needed space to stand back and assess whether to push up interest rates further, if inflation begins to get a life of its own and really take off, or to cut rates if it looks as if the oil crisis will push us into a recession. Her thinking:
3: increase now and then give yourself space.
2: She reckons we can cope with this increase. For some of us, it'll cost an extra $100 a month on top of the extra $100 a month in February and the extra $100 in March and the extra in fuel prices. Is she right? And why does it feel as if there's every chance we'll be asked to pay even more, either through even higher interest rates or an economic downturn so bad it'll feel like a recession? What's going on inside Governor Michelle Bullock's head? Welcome to The Economy Stupid on ABC Radio National with me, Peter Martin, and Reserve Bank watchers and Reserve Bank psychologists in this case, Michael Pascoe, who's kept track of the bank at most of Australia's leading newspapers and the Nine Network and now at Michael West Media, and Nikki Hutley, who's tracked the Reserve Bank as a senior economist and chief economist at all manner of institutions and is now with the Climate Council of Australia. Welcome back, Michael, and welcome back, Nikki.
4: A pleasure to be here.
5: Thanks, Peter.
2: Nikki, is the governor right, is the Reserve Bank right, that we can cope with this? Now, when I say we can cope with this, I mean in aggregate. There are some people who won't be able to cope with it, others who will be little affected by it. The bank says that while we say in consumer confidence surveys we're feeling really bad, we're still spending much as we were before. And reading between the lines, it seems to be fairly happy if we get a bit less relaxed about spending. It wouldn't hurt to make us more uneasy. Is she right?
5: Well, she certainly seems to be wanting to make us uneasy. You know, when you say, will it be all right, if you look at their forecasts, they've got growth slowing to just over 1% and staying there below 1.5% for the next four quarters that they forecast out to. So that's 2 years of, you know, negligible, she called it anemic economic growth.
2: Well, it is anemic because our population's growing 1.5%. So we're in terms of income per person, we're slowly going backwards. That's, I think, on their best case forecast.
5: Exactly. That's the central case or best case. That's if, you know, everybody packs up, Straits of Hormuz open within the next few weeks and everything goes back to hunky-dory.

0: in the next couple of months. That seems pretty unlikely given what we're seeing. But she also mentioned that, you know, some households will be doing this very toughly. She talked about low-income households. You've got to add to that story younger households who are on the lower part of their income trajectory but who have the biggest mortgages. They're going to be doing it really hard. Anyone who's got marginal attachment to the workforce because the forecasts for unemployment keep nudging higher, and I think the sort of 4.7% ceiling they've got us getting to is very optimistic, quite honestly. It's a pretty dire situation. We might be able to bear it, but boy, you know, it's going to be a pretty grim couple of years ahead.
1: Is the problem that, to quote the folk band of the 1960s, the Reserve Bank has a hammer? It's got one instrument. Is that the problem, Michael, that it has to clobber some people in order to, on average, clobber people just a bit?
2: It has 1.5 or maybe 1.25 instruments.
1: It's got more than one.
2: Yeah, aside from the hammer, they've got the jawbone. And if they can scare consumers into shutting their wallets and purses, that's better than actually hitting them with the hammer. They tend to have to do both. But the Reserve Bank also is focused on anchored inflationary expectations. And that does mean using the jawbone, convincing all of us that they will do whatever they have to do to make us behave. But at the sharp end of it all, or the blunt end of it all, it does become a matter of the hammer. And the Reserve Bank's belief that, aside from Trump's war, we already had a bit too much demand and not quite enough supply, as they always say.
1: You mean by that we were a bit too keen to spend? This is before the war started, a bit too keen to spend compared to the ability of businesses and whatever to supply things to us.
2: Yeah, that inflation, look, it is above, and it has been above, their target. It is playing a bit of catch-up, and as you said at the start, they do want to have a little bit of space because, despite making forecasts, they know that they have got absolutely no idea what's going to happen with Trump's war. And that base forecast, the relatively optimistic one, and I agree with Nikki, some parts of it are definitely optimistic, that base forecast is entirely based on Brent crude futures traders who have priced in the war reaching a degree of calm fairly quickly and oil prices coming down.
1: Brent is oil, by the way, the kind of oil that we use in this part of the world.
2: Yeah. And if anyone thinks that futures traders really know what's going to happen in the future, I do have a harbour bridge to sell you.
1: The governor and the bank did include two other scenarios. They're worse scenarios. They're the oil price not falling back below $100 a barrel. The worst of them, Michael, how can I put this? It's worse than anemic. It is so bad, it would easily be the worst. In fact, I think even their main forecast is the worst they've published so far. It has economic growth. It was going to be 1.3, 1.4% in their main forecast. It has it 0.8% below that. Now, on my maths, what's that? That's about 0.6 or 0.5%. That is about no economic growth. And you would have to say that when you get that low, you are seriously talking about a recession. You don't, when you're using a hammer, you don't have fine tuning.
2: And with those numbers and on those other couple of scenarios they threw in, you've got unemployment above 5%. And the Reserve Bank always uses the line, and it did on Tuesday in the Statement on Monetary Policy, that unemployment at 4.3% had been basically steady for a year and is low in historical terms. And my question is, well, are they talking modern history or ancient history? Because unemployment has been around 4% now for 4.5 going on 5 years. When are they going to accept that unemployment of about 4% is now our normal standard?
1: Nikki, the bank has a balancing act called the dual mandate. It's required to consider both inflation and unemployment, not to let either get too much out of hand. It's forecasting increases in both, yet the governor said that right now, one of them, inflation, is her top priority. It is not a question of treating each as equally important.
3: We would rather not have unemployment or employment slow any more than it has to. That's still part of it, but we do have to pivot depending on where we think the risks are lying.
1: Is she saying there in that pivot that right at the moment inflation is the thing she's worried about most and she doesn't mind that much if unemployment climbs?
0: It's a bit of a long bow. She did actually say at the press conference that she was worried about unemployment, and she would be naturally, but inflation's a bit more important than unemployment at the moment. Look, the Reserve Bank is going to lose out whatever it does. We all know monetary policy is a blunt instrument. We've said it 100 times. It's the hammer. It is all that they have, apart from, you know, Michael's right, the jawboning. They can make us feel scared. And certainly I felt that press conference really was a bit of shock and awe. It was alarming to me, the degree to which the language was so pessimistic about the outlook.
1: Well, on employment, the statement, the 75-page statement that came with the decision seemed to suggest that we have too much employment. It said, and I quote, that all of its models, the Reserve Bank uses a number of economic models, suggest that conditions are tighter than full employment. That seems to read to me as if we've got too much employment, too many people are in jobs for it to be sustainable long term, or for our view of it being sustainable long term, and unemployment needs to climb. Is that how you read it, Michael?
2: Peter, this is the Mickey Mouse use of that term full employment by the Reserve Bank.
1: It doesn't mean what someone would think it means. Someone might think full employment meant everyone who wants a job having a job.
2: Well, for the Reserve Bank, they always win on this because their idea of full employment is whatever the unemployment rate is when inflation is where it should be. So while they say they focus a bit more on one side of the mandate than the other...
1: At the moment.
2: They are still saying that, they still will be claiming full employment is what it is when we've got inflation where we want it to be.
1: Are we responsible for this, Nikki? I say that because... Figures came out as the Reserve Bank released its statement showing that our spending has held up pretty well even after the oil shock, and certainly unemployment remains, in the low fours. It's certainly nowhere near five at the moment, that we've been partying a bit too much for the Reserve Bank.
0: Yeah, well, I don't know if I'd call it partying. I mean, in real terms, household spending in the March quarter was 2.8% higher than a year earlier, and that's a reasonable level of growth. It's not certainly not runaway, but that's over the 3 months to the end of March. So that's the start of the war. I think the longer it goes on, the longer we have these elevated petrol prices, $100 a month is a lot for some people, a lot for many people. And you multiply that times three, how could we not already be feeling the pain? These things take time to feed through, though. We don't react overnight. We sit and we ponder and we plot our family budgets and we work out, well, how am I going to manage this? What can I change? And the longer the crisis in the Strait of Hormuz goes on, the tougher the decisions facing households.
1: Michael, when it comes to restraining inflation, to the pain of doing that, the governor seemed to me to be two-headed. On one hand, she said businesses should pass on their increased costs.
3: I want to be absolutely clear. I'm not saying that businesses shouldn't pass on costs. I think it's reasonable that they should be doing so. What we're trying to guard against is that once those new price levels are achieved, that people don't think, oh, well, it's normal for things to go up by 4 or 5%. We'll just continue to do that.
1: But when it came to workers passing on increased costs through wage increases, she seemed less accommodating.
3: Yes, I fully expect that people will try to make up their wages, real wages. The only point I would make, though, is that this shock from the conflict makes us poorer. I fully expect that that's what will happen. But what I don't want is for it to become ingrained in expectations going forward years.
1: Am I right to detect a difference in language there, Michael? Businesses, pass on your cost increases. We understand that. Workers, it'd be best if you didn't ask for too much.
2: Peter, I think you're right. I think there is an attitude that business comes first. And you can understand that from a macroeconomic point of view. But I think it's also totally reasonable to expect businesses to share the burden. The RBA is forecasting the wage price index to be stuck on 3.2%. Show me any sign of an outbreak in wages growth. It hasn't happened. And while workers might be asking for more money, I don't think they've got much bargaining power.
1: I saw one of the newspapers reported that the trade union movement, the ACTU, has asked for an increase of 5%. They always ask for more than they'll get, same as employers always offer less than they'll get in wage cases. I didn't take a lot from that. And of course, if it was 5%, I guess it would only be about inflation. Isn't, Nikki, a question, is the governor right here that there will be pain, there is pain, there has been pain? It's a question of where it's spread. And what we're looking now is a battle between capital and labour, between generations, your generation and your children's generation. It's really a question of bargaining. Someone has to suffer, the extent to which we spread it round.
0: Obviously, low-income households are the ones that are going to be tough, those with the biggest mortgages and, you know, smaller incomes to pay for it. So we're not going to bear this equally at all. I do think that the governor yesterday was expecting that wage increases might be a little bit higher in the first year of, you know, responding to the shock. But she also pointed to post-COVID when we had 3-year enterprise bargaining agreements that might have been, you know, 4%, 3%, 3%. And she was saying she could live with 1 year of slightly higher wages or business increasing costs. What she is trying to get across, one of the important points that she made at the press conference, was that we can't build higher inflationary expectations, whether that's businesses passing on those costs or whether it's individuals asking for more wages. There is already evidence that some companies are having to give their employees a bit of a lift in their budgets because they have to drive a car for their work. But it's not like there's a party anywhere. It is tough for people. And to suggest that just because we're not in a recession, it's not tough, is missing the point. I love the expression, the vibe session. It's not an actual recession, but it's got the vibe of one. Irrespective of what, you know, the Australian Bureau of Statistics is telling us about household spending or unemployment rates.
1: We're trying to examine the psychology of the Reserve Bank and the psychology of us on The Economy Stupid on Radio National with me, Peter Martin. This week joined by Reserve Bank watchers Michael Pascoe and Nikki Hatley. Nikki, following the bank's decision on the first Tuesday in May comes the Commonwealth budget on the second Tuesday in May. Happy Mother's Day for the weekend, by the way. And one of the things that we're hearing about the budget, one of the new things we're hearing, is talk of what might be a replacement for that temporary cut in the petrol and diesel excise. It's a temporary one-year earned income offset, a cash handout through the tax system every fortnight. We don't know if the government will do it, but if it does, would that be a better way of supporting people hurt by high fuel prices than cutting the fuel excise, cutting those high fuel prices?
0: Well, I'm going to put my Climate Council hat on here for a second, Peter. I hope you and your listeners will forgive me, and say that a cut in the fuel excise is not that helpful, broadly speaking. Obviously, everybody appreciates lower petrol prices. But if we think about the broader objective, because Australia has targets that we have to meet for emissions reduction, we want to do things that are actually going to get people driving their cars less and driving electric vehicles more. Now, they're doing some things there. Also, state governments putting and local governments putting in more infrastructure to help with that. EVs are flying off the shelf. We don't actually want to be stopping that.
1: So the idea would be, if the government did this, give people money and they can use it. It's available even if they move away from petrol, which, by the way, would be a helpful thing at the moment.
0: It would be an incredibly helpful thing. We want everybody to do that. We want to be making sure that people make sensible decisions. I'd be being very careful about balancing how much we give to households, because you don't want to undo the work of the RBA, but you also do want to take account of the fact that the political imperative that people are doing it tough. So this is a really, really difficult time, and I don't want to make light of the fact it's easy to sit here and be an armchair critic of what's being done, but I do acknowledge that it is very tricky to get this balance right. Households obviously want more, but we need to be mindful about how far we go in helping households, because you don't want to

0: undo what the Reserve Bank is trying to do and make them go even harder and faster on rates as a result.
1: Michael, a fortnight ago, on the eve of Anzac Day as it happened, the government quietly released, as it's required to, the pre-budget report of the Economic Inclusion Advisory Committee. This advises on compensation for people who need it the most. It recommended, again, as a matter of urgency, a big increase in JobSeeker, youth allowance and so on, to move them closer to the age pension where they once were. It'd be staged over a few years. It recommended a further increase in Commonwealth rent assistance, which remains well below what's needed to take account of most actual rents. I don't know whether the government intended to bury this on the eve of Anzac Day. I do know it was required to release it a fortnight before the budget. If now isn't a good time to help people who are hurting, when is?
2: Peter, you're a gentle soul, suggesting that it wasn't necessarily buried. Of course it was buried, because the whole tone of the political debate and mainstream media is government's got to spend less. And we saw the Reserve Bank buying into that a bit, you know, wanting the government to do less to ease the inflationary pressure. So to have this report wanting big spending right now...
1: To people who need it right now?
2: To people who need it right now. See, I would almost turn it around the other way. Rather than saying people who need it right now, this is a good time to do it, would have been a better time to do it when the government wasn't in as much of a bind as it is now.
1: Yeah, but what's really strange about that is that when things were really bad, atrociously bad, at the outset of COVID, the government doubled JobSeeker. So we got this sort of situation where the best time to increase JobSeeker is when things are going well. It's not good to do it when things are looking bad, but if things look really bad, do it. Is this strange or what?
2: Well, that was a catastrophic situation when they were looking into a pit that they assumed was going to be hell, and therefore it was throwing everything out at monetary policy, fiscal policy. All reasoning went out of the window. Some good stuff was done. Doubling JobSeeker, obviously, for a while was good, but there was also a lot of dumb stuff done. Your home builder was an appalling policy. Having no clawback on gifts to companies that weren't losing any money, it was appalling. But at the time, they thought all hell really was about to break loose. So I think you can't compare that with this.
1: Well, I guess I'm asking, will all hell have to break loose, Nikki, in order to seriously increase JobSeeker, which is at the level, according to the committee, that people really can't live on?
0: Yeah, so the work I did with Deloitte Access Economics back when I was there, both just pre-COVID and at the start of COVID, looked exactly at the issue of what raising JobSeeker, and we weren't looking to the extent that this report is recommending, but at least trying to get it back up to where the poverty line is. It does show that because low-income households have a very high propensity to spend, they don't have enough to get by. So if you give low-income households a little bit more, they're going to buy a bit of extra fruit on the table. They're going to spend it. And so it does have, depending on how much you give people, it does lift the economy, and which is why it was a good idea during COVID. Obviously, if you're trying to restrain spending because you're concerned about inflation, you do worry about the timing. But you tell a household who's living below the poverty line, oh, sorry, you can't just have this at the moment because, hey, we're a bit worried about this over here. I mean, for goodness sake, you know, let's, you know, I'm going to go there. I just cut the AUKUS budget, you know? I mean, there are areas where we could find this money. Hey, how about, this is a radical idea, a 25% gas revenue tax. Anyway, if we want to be creative, we can find the means to do what is necessary. It

0: watch so many of our citizens live below the poverty line, particularly single income households. Older women are the fastest growing cohort of homeless. It's unconscionable. I'm sorry, you can tell I'm getting quite worked up about this. But how can we, you know, people sit there and go, well, I'm not going to worry about that. And the government says, well, it's not an election issue. Unfortunately, it damn well should be. We should all have a better conscience.
1: Amen to that. And it's not just the big ticket item, you know, the headline of lifting job seeker to 90% of the age pension in year four. There are other aspects of that report that begin to get my blood boiling as well. There is a want to reform the disability support pension to let people who find work keep some. One of the great lies told in Australia is that people earning a couple of hundred grand have got this terribly high marginal tax rate. It's nonsense. It's only 42% plus the Medicare levy. Someone who is on government support, pulling a day or two on the minimum wage, they have an effective marginal tax rate of 90% and more. There are things that can be done that are just rational and reasonable and humane that would actually improve the outlook for people who are working very hard to try to stay alive. The other one, Peter, and I'll be back on a hobby horse, there was a recommendation to further increase the Commonwealth rent assistance, meaning further increase the subsidisation of private landlords. 1.4 million households are getting CRA. We're blowing $6 billion at the moment, and we will be blowing more in the new financial year, to subsidise private landlords, people who should not be in the private rental market, because governments of both colour and at state and federal level have walked away from public housing, have forced people into a market that is absolutely broken, and we are paying for it now, socially and otherwise. The Sydney Morning Herald on Wednesday had a headline story about a 37-year-old woman living in a tent by a riverbank outside Wagga, pregnant with twins, went into labour, one of the girls died. There are 700 people on a housing waiting list to try to live in Wagga. The waiting list is years long. That's one regional town. We have a housing crisis that continues to be swept under the carpet with nonsense half measures

0: providing public housing directly. And there's an opportunity here knocking on the door in the Reserve Bank's forecast. One of the worrying things that was skipped over in the Statement on Monetary Policy is the forecast that dwelling investment is going to slow from this year to next year and to be negative 1.1% in the financial year after next. So here we are with a housing crisis. Here's the Reserve Bank saying we're actually going to have a shrinkage of our housing investment when we are short of housing, when there are people in dire straits, in tents.
1: Michael, you're suggesting the government provides things.
0: Yes, I know.
2: Radical idea.
0: I know. Look, come the revolution.
1: Before each of you go, as is traditional, anything to look out for in the days and weeks ahead? I think we know the main thing, Nikki.
2: Well, obviously the main thing, you know, what is Pumpkin Man going to do to us next? But obviously from an economist's point of view, we're all sitting here going uncertain, uncertain, uncertain, and just having to sit and wait. But amidst the gloom and doom, I would like to finish on a note of hope. This Friday is Sir David Attenborough's 100th birthday. He is my absolute hero, and I would like to wish him the happiest of birthdays. And to all listeners, remember how beautiful the natural world around you is.
1: Michael, anything to look out for?
0: It is, of course, the budget on Tuesday. Will Jim Chalmers actually seize the nettle? Will timid Tony Albanese step back? Because you don't have to be an old professional skeptic to think that there's been a lot of spinning, a lot of leaking, winking and nodding to try to make a lot out of not all that much on capital gains tax and negative gearing. So I am off to Canberra to see what's in the detail. There was a fine piece by Phil Currie in the Fin Review that this is a government that does change by osmosis. Lets other people sell a policy, and when the public wants it, it then delivers it.
1: Pressure me, lobby me.
0: As opposed to government by leadership saying, this is what the country needs, here's a policy, I'm going to sell it.
1: Thank you, Michael Pascoe, finance editor, business journalist and Reserve Bank watcher for some years now, and Nikki Hutley, independent consulting economist.

0: stupid at abc.net.au. 5 sleeps until budget night. Thanks to producer Sam Carmody. I'm Peter Martin. We'll see you next week.
1: Hi, David Claughton here. Coming up on Country Breakfast, we take a deep dive into the Inland Rail. It was meant to be the biggest rail project in 100 years, creating jobs and development in regional Australia. But the federal government has cut billions in funding.
2: I was genuinely shocked. I always believed Labor when they said they were going to deliver it. I'm absolutely stunned.
1: And we'll take you to the outback to find out how turtles are surviving and thriving in a typically dry part of Australia.
3: Good morning, Jacqueline Breen with ABC News. British Prime Minister Sir Keir Starmer is resisting growing calls to resign after his governing Labour Party lost huge numbers of local council seats in England and has been forced from power in Wales. The BBC's Rob Watson has more.
4: This is looking like one of those seismic moments in British politics. Having dominated both national and local politics for 100 years, both Labour and the Conservatives are now in deep trouble all over the country. In the short term, the results put pressure on Prime Minister Keir Starmer, who is now fighting calls from within his party to go. Longer term, gains by the populists of left and right now give Reform and the Greens a major foothold in British politics.
3: Ukraine and Russia have agreed to swap 1,000 prisoners as part of a deal which includes a 3-day truce to celebrate the defeat of Nazi Germany in 1945. The BBC's Paul Moss reports.
5: It's a celebration which had prompted dire threats. Ukraine's President Zelensky warned world leaders to stay away from this weekend's celebrations in Moscow, being held to mark the Soviet Union's victory in World War II. Russia said if Ukraine attacked the festivities, it would respond with a massive airstrike on Kyiv. Now it seems the two sides have agreed to call off all fighting during the 3-day anniversary period and to a large exchange of POWs. But there have been temporary truces before in this conflict, truces which both sides then said the other had broken.
3: At home, two women accused of links to the Islamic State group have become the first people in Australia charged with slavery-related crimes against humanity offences in Syria. The women, aged 53 and 31, face court in Melbourne after arriving on flights from the Middle East. They've been charged with offences including enslavement, with prosecutors alleging the crimes occurred during the Syrian conflict. Legal expert Professor Don Rothwell from the Australian National University says the case is a first of its kind in Australia.
6: There have been some charges and some convictions brought with respect to persons who've been charged with slavery-related offences and situations in Australia, but they're completely different from the crimes against humanity charges that we're talking about here for all of the reasons that we've identified. So completely unprecedented for the Australian legal system.
3: In Sydney, a third woman was refused bail after being charged with entering a declared conflict zone and allegedly joining ISIS. The Northern Territory Children's Commissioner says the NT government hasn't engaged with her on its proposed review of the child protection system announced in the aftermath of the death of 5-year-old Kumanjai little baby. Roxanne Fitzgerald has more.
7: NT Minister for Child Protection Robin Carl yesterday announced she plans to trigger a wide-reaching review of the child protection system. It came just days after she confirmed 3 Child Protection Department staff members were stood down after an internal investigation into the circumstances of Kumanjai little baby prior to her abduction and alleged murder. In a statement, the NT's Children's Commissioner, Shalina Musk, said she hadn't been contacted by Ms. Carl or any NT Cabinet Minister about the need for a review and said she'd been trying to obtain information without success. She's calling for an inquest into the circumstances surrounding the tragic death of the little girl to identify any systemic failings.
3: Voters in the New South Wales electorate of Farrer head to the polls today to decide on a replacement for former federal opposition leader Susan Lee, who held the seat for 25 years. More from Ali Crew.
8: The former coalition stronghold has been in the political spotlight ever since the resignation of local MP and deposed Liberal leader Susan Lee more than 3 months ago. Farrer has been a safe coalition seat since its creation in 1949, but 12 candidates

0: candidates are now vying to become its next local member. One Nation's David Farley and Independent Michelle Millthorpe are considered the frontrunners amid ongoing discontent with the major parties. The Australian Electoral Commission says that nearly 50,000 voters, or 40% of those enrolled in Farah, have already cast their vote.
1: Turning to the weather, there is a high chance of showers about the northeast Arnhem district today. In Alice Springs, heading to a top of 19 degrees, no rain, of course, sunny conditions. And in Darwin, heading to a top of 33 degrees today, sunny conditions as well. 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It's 5 minutes past 6 o'clock.
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0: Hi, welcome to Country Breakfast. I'm David Claughton, and today we're looking at reaction to the federal government's decision to cut funding to the Inland Rail project. It was intended to cut the freight time between Melbourne and Brisbane to less than 24 hours and was described as the biggest rail project in 100 years, but it will now end in parks in central New South Wales. And the young team discovering hundreds of turtles in the outback and why gun sales in New South Wales have dropped up to 90% in the last few months since the state and federal government announced more gun controls and another gun buyback. I'm joined today by Kelly Buchanan from the Queensland Country Hour. How are you going, Kelly? How's the weather in Queensland?
1: Oh, look, David, we've just gone through our first real sort of cold snap of the year, but I am in Queensland, so I won't complain too bitterly, but it's definitely had me reaching for the woolies, that's for sure.
0: Winter's the best time of the year, isn't it, to go to Queensland?
1: It absolutely is. It's glorious this time of year.
0: To rural news now, and Australia as a whole has just experienced its driest April since 2018, according to the BOM.
1: Yes, and that came after recording a wetter than average March. The largest rainfall deficiencies last month were across the eastern seaboard. Large parts of New South Wales, southeast Queensland, eastern Victoria and eastern Tasmania seeing very much below average rainfall. For New South Wales in particular, it was the second driest April on record. Combined water storages across Australia are at 67% full, and the Murray-Darling is at 48%, which is 7% lower than last year. The BOM is forecasting May to July rainfall to be below average for much of eastern Australia and parts of the south.
0: It's a worrying time in New South Wales. I travelled out to Mudgee recently and it just reminded me of how bad things were back in 2019. You know, those scenes of really barren paddocks and livestock looking pretty lean. We've been plagued also by the Middle East conference. The head of one of the biggest fertiliser manufacturers in the world says the interruption to supply and production caused by the US-Israeli war on Iran is jeopardising global food production.
1: Yeah, up to a third of the global trade in fertiliser and the raw materials to produce it passes through the Strait of Hormuz, which is in effect closed. Now, the boss of Yara, Svein Tore Huschsæter, said the shortage of nitrogen fertiliser would affect poorer countries first.
2: What does that mean for food production? Using some standard calculations on that, I would get to up to 10 billion meals that will not be produced every week as a result of lack of fertilisers.
0: Back home, that's an issue for us as well. The high price of fuel is having an impact on remote roadhouses. They've told the Country Hour the drive tourism market in the Northern Territory is looking very quiet.
1: Similar in Western Queensland too.
0: And Curtin Springs runs one of the more famous roadhouses in central Australia. It's about 100 kilometres from Uluru. What's happening there?
1: Well, Lindy Severin says there's just no one on the roads at the moment.
3: It's pretty ordinary. We are not seeing any drive market at all. Really, we're not doing much better than what we would expect to do in the middle of the summer and the middle of our quiet season. So there's not the vehicles on the road. There's not the forward bookings. There's bookings being cancelled. There's not even the phone inquiries. So, you know, I'm probably only taking 3 or 4 phone calls a day from, and probably half of those are asking whether we think we're going to have fuel in the middle of July. So they're not calling to book anything, and there's certainly not the numbers. So the road is really, really quiet.
0: It's surprising in a way because I did see some vision of the land, the country around Alice Springs this weekend. It absolutely looks incredible.

0: South Wales, they're breathing a sigh of relief because they got a bit of rain in some of the drier parts of the state.
1: The Bureau of Meteorology recorded 48 millimetres at Forbes and 28 millimetres at Condobolin in the 24 hours starting on Sunday morning. Melissa Trengrove is an agronomist at Terra Ag Central West based in Canoundra. She says the rain finally means growers can get serious about their winter cropping season.
2: Amounts have varied from around 10 mil to over 50 mil in certain places, which has been really fantastic. Slow, steady rain and the area desperately needed it. Very excited. Just gives them a bit more confidence moving forward for the coming season. There was a lot of early grazing crops sown about 6 weeks ago that desperately needed this rain just to get them up and going for sheep and cattle to graze on. And it's also excellent for the canola that was all dry and sowed in the last month. So it'll have enough moisture now to get up and out of the ground. It also gives the growers some confidence to go straight into main season wheat and barley sowing off this rainfall.
0: There were a lot of questions about the sowing season in New South Wales this year, so some people will get going, but they'll need follow-up rain. And it's turned pretty cold here too, Kelly. Mm-hmm. Now, things are drying out in the Tasmanian Midlands, where a sheep and cattle farmer says the area missed out on some of the latest rainfall there and the region's in drought.
1: Brian Fish from Interlaken, just outside of Oatlands, says the area desperately needs some rain heading into winter.
3: Been very, very dry, and the last month or so, it seems to have, what little bit of hope we had just seemed to have gone. It's got very dry in the last month very, very quickly. I would think we're probably getting to the stage we've probably had less water in past times, but I don't think I've seen soil moisture.

0: Thousands of working dogs have gone under the hammer at the Gracemere Sale Yards in central Queensland, and one of them sold for $41,000. Another was sold to a buyer from Vanuatu. Now, Gary Wentz, the livestock manager and auctioneer at Ray White, and he says big prices and overseas buyers made it a great event.
1: We've got a couple of new world records again with our pups and our dogs. For pricing, Cab Glebe Barra, he was $41,000. He was a top-priced dog. Yeah, no, he was a nice big dog. Joe brings a good dog every year. He's out of Hannaford's Goldie, which has been a really good bitch for Joe, and he's bred a lot of those top-priced dogs out of her. But I believe this might be nearly the end of them because she's deceased now.
2: I know last year there was a pup that went to Vanuatu. Were there any interest from overseas buyers as well?
1: Yeah, we had another one go over this year. Yeah, we had Michael, he bought another dog, and I believe it'll be heading over there in the next few months when it jumps through all the hoops that it's got to with quarantines and stuff.
3: I'd like to know about their livestock industry. I imagine they'd be pretty small on the islands in the Pacific.
0: Do you know what, David? I reckon it's worth taking a look.
3: You're angling for a trip. All righty, sweet. Thanks, Kayleigh Buchanan from the Queensland Country Hour.
0: Always my pleasure, David.
4: You're listening to Country Breakfast. I'm David Claughton. The Royal Commission into Anti-Semitism and Social Cohesion has recommended the federal government prioritise a consistent national firearms agreement, together with a national gun buyback scheme. But there's no agreement yet with the states on how a gun buyback will be funded. Meanwhile, gun shops in New South Wales say sales have dropped up to 90% due to the new gun laws in that state and a lack of information about the federal government's new gun buyback scheme.
5: It's pretty miserable. Turnover, we're probably down about 70%. The people are unsure, so they're just not buying it.
4: That's Gary Giorgio, the director of Safari Firearms, which has been operating a family business in Bexley in Sydney's west for 20 years. Gun shops in New South Wales have reported a big spike in gun licence applications as people look for ways to work around the cap of 4 guns per person, or 10 for farmers. But those applications for licences and registrations of new purchases are taking the New South Wales Police months instead of 48 hours to process.
5: We've had license applications that have gone in just before Christmas, just after the Bondi terror attack, and they've yet to receive their licenses. Like, this is, you know, 4.5 months down the track. On average, there's 6 to 8 weeks, the application process. So once they get their license, they will then need to put in permits to acquire, and we're hearing permits to acquire are taking up to 80 to 90 days application. So, you know, we could be well into September, October before a new shooter can buy a gun.
4: And have you spoken to authorities about those two bottlenecks?
5: Attempted multiple times. And the response from the registry, unfortunately, is that we're short-staffed and the applications have skyrocketed.
4: Gary Giorgio thinks new restrictions on guns won't make Australia safer. The problem, he said, is that security agencies gave the Bondi shooter a gun licence.
5: It's not going to make an ounce of difference. If someone wants to get a firearm or commit an act of terror or so, they'll use other means. From every report that we understand, if anyone is on a watch list or associated with any sort of criminal activity, their licences get revoked. So how does someone with an ASIO watch list doesn't lose a licence? It's beyond me how that got away. I just don't understand how he was able to keep his licence. And why did it take 3 years for that licence to be renewed? So there must have been some sort of discrepancies about it. And
4: so they looked at it and ultimately thought, oh, no, we can approve that one.
5: Yeah, we can approve that. It should be fine.
4: He says the gun buyback should be scrapped.
5: I think so, because it's just a waste of money. All people are going to do is hand in their rubbish guns or guns that don't work or the guns that they don't care about and then potentially buy new ones. In the long run, we're going to spend a lot of money to rearm everyone with newer quality, better quality guns.
4: James Walsh, the CEO of the Shooting Industry Foundation Association, says recent data shows gun businesses in New South Wales are laying off staff and cutting their hours because of the uncertainty, all for a scheme that he thinks will fail.
6: If this was meant to be a centrepiece of the Albanese government's policy, well, it's a failure.
4: It's also putting quite significant pressure on the gun shops, isn't it?
6: Yeah, correct, and particularly New South Wales, where we don't know when the buyback may happen, what the terms are. So the market has flattened. We're seeing losses across New South Wales in the gun industry from sort of 60 up to about 80%, depending on the location of the

0: of the gun shop. We've been pushing the New South Wales government for industry support and payments as a result of their rushed legislation. But to date, they've been silent on that. And the law-abiding industry is facing the brunt of their poor legislation.
1: A Sydney academic has rejected arguments by the gun industry that the federal government's buyback should be scrapped. Joel Negan is the Professor of Public Health at the University of Sydney. He's published research into gun violence and is a member of the New South Wales Police Force Firearm Registry Consultative Committee. He says the financial issues facing gun shops is not the primary concern of the government, especially as gun numbers in Australia are rising again, over 4 million now.
2: The onus is on all of us to ask the question, do these policy settings enhance public safety? That's what the question should be. The viability of a commercial enterprise to sell firearms is not the overriding intent of firearms policy.
1: He thinks governments will have to put more resources into administering these changes.
2: Certainly in New South Wales, where the suggestion was to change the renewal from 5 years to 2 years, that's going to require more resources in the firearm registry to be able to keep up.
1: But overall, he said the changes will help reduce the terror threat. He points to the first buyback scheme established after the Port Arthur massacre, which was successful in destroying 640,000 guns and resulted in a significant fall in the number of firearm-related crime in Australia.
2: Mortality, homicides, and really importantly, suicides came down in the period after Port Arthur. We focus a lot on mass shootings. We focus a lot on firearm deaths and assaults, but suicides, at least in New South Wales, and I think it's quite similar across other parts of Australia, account for about 70% of firearm deaths. And those did come down in the years after Port Arthur, not just because of the buyback, but because of the suite of changes.
1: What about the argument that this is not a failure of gun laws, this is a failure of security, that the authorities were aware of the Bondi shooter and in the end chose to relicense them after a long investigation. So that's a problem with security.
2: Yes, well, I think multiple things can be true, and I think we can try and enhance public safety through multiple avenues. And you know, there's motivation, which is the anti-Semitism piece. There's methods, which is the firearm piece. There's information sharing between the intelligence services and police force. There's information sharing between police forces across states, which is what the National Firearm Register is working towards, and that's been probably too slow. That should have been finished and up and running by now. So I think there's a number of areas, and again, I want to emphasize the need for a suite of interventions, tightening up registration and licensing, reclassification of firearms, ensuring mental health checks are appropriately resourced and able to be conducted, intelligence sharing with our intelligence agencies. These are all appropriate interventions and activities to enhance public safety.
1: What does the federal government need to do then to get this buyback happening?
2: So if the issue with some of the states is financial, then I think it is imperative for the federal government to work with the states to figure out a financial arrangement so that the gun buybacks can happen. And if the finances are an issue, then the federal government has a commitment to public safety and should put the funds together for the National Firearms Register, which also could use more funding for the gun buyback. And that's what needs to happen in order to enhance public safety.
1: Joel Negan from the University of Sydney. The federal government is planning to release more information about the buyback in July. Meanwhile, the Royal Commission into Anti-Semitism and Social Cohesion is continuing its hearings.
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1: You're listening to Country Breakfast. I'm David Claughton. It was the biggest rail project in the country, the biggest in 100 years, in fact, spanning 1,600 kilometres to create a fast freight route between Melbourne and Brisbane via inland towns. The decision to cut the funding this week, just halfway through the project, wasn't expected by some.
9: I was genuinely shocked. Yeah, I really was. For 4 years, I've been writing letters, to the Prime Minister, to the Minister for Infrastructure, seeking their confirmation that this project would be delivered. And for the whole time, they've responded, yes, yes, and yes, it will be delivered. We will be delivering Inland Rail. They released the SHOT report, which was all about supposedly fixing Inland Rail. So I have had confidence that although this project was being held up, although it was going to be late and it may have been delivered piecemeal, I always believed Labor when they said they were going to deliver it. I'm absolutely stunned.
1: That's Queensland member for Groome, Garth Hamilton. He says he's demanded a meeting with the Prime Minister to express his disgust at the decision. Well, to unpack what happened, I'm joined by Michael Condon from the New South Wales Country Hour. You've been covering this thing for a long time, you and I both. Were you surprised?
10: I wasn't surprised by the outcome. I'm surprised by the figure. The figure seems staggering. The last sort of figures we heard on this was $30 billion. That was all off the budget. Like they had said that it was separate to budget considerations and it was a national project, a national significance and that sort of thing. What shocked me was that it had escalated to the point where it's $45 billion. And the other thing that was surprising was that there's no sort of contingency for what's going to happen in terms of those exports or those hubs that were planned for. So, yeah, I think there's still a few unanswered questions in how this is going to pan out.
1: And maybe some reasons behind the scenes that we're not really clear about at this point. So let's look at how it happened. On Tuesday, the Minister for Infrastructure, Madeleine King, made the announcement blaming the previous government.
11: When we came to government, we inherited a project that had been started without having any of the planning work done, any idea about where it was going to start and finish, and it was frankly underfunded. But I want the existing network to work. It has been down a number of days, whether it's been from floods, whether it's been from signalling failures and a range of things in terms of that network. So reprioritising some of the money that would have gone south from parks into the existing network, including through Queensland, we think is a smart decision to do to get more freight onto rail, to improve the resilience of the existing network. And that's really what the government has made the decision to do.
1: So they're keeping back, I think it was 2.4 million, wasn't it, or billion, to try and fix up some of the existing network. Now, the Leader of the Opposition, Angus Taylor, says this national building project is needed to improve export profitability and to get trucks off the road network.
12: If you can get trucks off the road, it helps everybody. But Labor has shown it's completely incompetent when it comes to managing these big projects. Look, we'll look at the detail of where it's at, what they're proposing, but, you know, frankly, this is a huge disappointment.
1: So it's become a bit of a political football, hasn't it, Michael? Later in the week, the Nationals held a press conference at the Albury Railway Station.
10: Yeah, Leader of the National Shadow Minister for Infrastructure, Bridget McKenzie, attacked the federal government decision, saying Labor had abandoned the bush and put the money into a big transport project in Melbourne.
13: The Inland Rail has been a project 100 years in the making, linking Melbourne Port with Brisbane Port, and should be delivering over 20,000 jobs once completed, removing 750,000 tonnes of CO2 every year from 2050 and getting over 200,000 big trucks off that freight route. And imagine what that could do to improving our road network. Businesses locally have geared up to actually support the implementation of that project, not just here in Albury, Wodonga and the Riverina and beyond, but north of Parkes. They are now without work in that pipeline. And what has it all been for? Cutting the Inland Rail is not to drive productivity improvements, not to improve the heavy lifting of the freight task, but to help Jacinta Allen in Melbourne win the next state election because they're putting more money into the suburban rail.
10: And we also heard from Barnaby Joyce, who was one of the architects of the Inland Rail when he was a national. Now he's a One Nation member for New England. He said the decision to shelve the project is disgraceful and the government hasn't explained the financial case for cutting it.
14: Would have been a huge benefit to the commerce of Narrabri. It would have been a huge benefit to the commerce of Parkes. It would have been a benefit to what the problems we're having in Moree. That's gone from when I lived there of 10,000 people down to 5,000 people. It would have given real commercial activity to those areas and all the grain areas that fed into it. When they say it costs $45 billion, you've got to not just accept that. You've got to say, show us the numbers that add up to that, because I could never get it. They just say these things to terrify you, but no one says, hang on, show me the numbers that make up that. Where they come from? Where, out of which pocket did you pluck that nonsense?
1: What do you think about that, Michael? I mean, we did talk about that Kerry Schott review back in 2023. I interviewed her at the time and she led a review. It found the costs were blown out from $16 billion then to $31 billion in just a couple of years.
10: Yeah, and the other issue is that we've seen construction costs increase even from then. So it's not unrealistic, although $45 billion, you know, that's a big jump. But I guess the other thing is too, there were always some question marks logistically about the project. There was the hydrology over the floodplains through the northern part of New South Wales and into Queensland, areas that are prone to flooding. Had they accounted for that enough? Had they accounted for buying back some of that farm property? Had they accounted for the movement of cattle and sheep from one like side of the line to the other, things like that, that would really blow out costs if they're things that are have to be changed.
1: She noted, though, in that report that the route itself had yet to be finalised despite the fact that construction had already begun in 2018 and was due to end next year. And one of her key remarks at the time was how surprised she was that the project had commenced delivery without actually knowing where it will start or finish. So they've kind of produced this hub down in Melbourne on the outskirts, but they still haven't figured out a way to get it into the port of Brisbane. It was always just going to go to the outskirts of Brisbane.
10: Yeah. And there's also some talk about, you know, maybe it would have been better to send it to Gladstone. You know, a deep sea port of Gladstone was a better fit than Brisbane. So
1: More about that in a moment.
10: Mm, yeah.
1: Now, Farmers Association President in New South Wales, Xavier Martin, said his members were actually disappointed because the project was actually going to help connect farming businesses and communities across the country. He's speaking here to Christy Reading.
15: They're actually at Narromine and they've finished Narrabri to North Star as well. Mm. You know, it's quite the nonsense what's been announced and as I said, very disturbing and a serious diversion of money, into wasteful, well, it really is a wasteful redistribution of funds, what's been proposed.
16: Mm. What will this mean for farmers in our region?
15: Well, if the money they're diverting isn't diverted into the rail freight network and upgrading the existing regional rail to get trucks off the road, then it's going to mean more of the same problems we've got where many of our east-west routes do load vessels at the coast. And let's remember, Christy, that as a nation, the only way we can afford our way of life is by exporting, by loading vessels with a whole lot of the production we get, whether we dig it out of the ground or grow healthy plants and animals, and certainly my members in the food and fibre business, getting that produce to the vessels and getting it to the markets around the planet is what enables us to pay for our health and education and NDIS, you know, our defence system, all those things.
1: Now, a lot of those towns were pretty concerned about this decision too. The president of the Narrabri Chamber of Commerce, Russell Stewart, said the decision has devastated local businesses that have invested a lot of money, and he can't understand why the government wouldn't have completed the section to his town.
17: So I've got to pull a pin. Why couldn't they finish the green space between Narrabri and Narromine so that we could link the west up with the coast? And at least complete the New South Wales part of it, you know. There's been a lot of, a huge amount of taxpayers' money already gone on this, particularly with grain movement. But even besides that, our council had invested in a large tract of land for an inland port. Now, we're all, as ratepayers, we're all owners in that. Now, is that, that'll probably sit there now as a white elephant, and that's a real shame, you know.
1: They wouldn't be the only council or the only business, Michael, that would have invested in property along the route. But the route was also going through the Pilliga Forest in northwest New South Wales, and that had upset the Indigenous people there.
10: Yeah, we heard from Gomeroi Elder Polly Cutmore, who's been fighting and protecting and talking about the forest and talking about Indigenous rights there to the land, the environment, the water supply concerns she's raised there. So she said the news was welcome and a huge relief.
18: We need to know really what was going on, what they were carrying and everything, because at one stage we heard that it was for coal and gas. Coal and gas isn't good on our floodplains in times of flood, derailment and everything. That was one of the biggest concerns of what was going on and the constant noise of going through the forest. We've got some endangered species in there. Having all this sea and noise now and traffic, it's enough with the roads that's going on in through the Pilliga. And they weren't talking to the traditional owners. Yeah, we are feeling relief. We feel that country's been let off.

0: orca again, and we can start looking after country again and making sure that fauna and flora and people and waterways, especially our waterways, you know, we all need clean water, and we love our clean water out this way. It's a win for the people and a win for country.
1: So she was happy. And we also heard from Everil Compton, known as the father of Inland Rail.
2: Yeah, he was never really in favour of the Melbourne to Brisbane route, because when he initially came up with the idea, I think of 30 or 35 years ago, he favoured an Inland Rail system going up to Darwin. So he still thinks the project of Inland Rail and freight still has merit, and he thinks it can be completed at some point in the future.
3: The whole thing is never, ever going to be finished by governments. It will only be finished by private enterprise. Now, we've done our sums, and we know that the freight coming from Gladstone will actually make inland profitable, Inland Rail profitable once we connect up. I'm not going to let this fall away. When we build this railway and it connects all the way to Melbourne, and of course there's a railway linking Parkes to Sydney, freight that's dropped by the boat at Gladstone will get to Sydney 4 days quicker than if the boat went on, and Melbourne 7 days quicker. And it will create a freight stream down a core inland railway that takes pressure away from freight going through the capital city.
1: Everald Compton. But Michael, you've spoken to a couple of other people, a retired civil engineer and an academic, and they've both got different perspectives about the merits of the Inland Rail.
2: Yeah, speaking to a retired civil engineer, Wall, he was saying that, you know, he's looked at this and thinks that, yes, we need to get the trucks off the main highways, but the best way is to relook at the existing rail corridor, expanding that, having a dual corridor where it's single at the moment.
1: You mean the one that's up the coast?
2: Up the coast, right. Up the east coast, rather than the inland, and has a dogleg to the main international airport at Badgerys Creek. So that's his idea that he thinks, and he doesn't think it would cost $45 billion to upgrade it to that degree. And we also heard from a Sydney University expert in logistics as well, and he was saying, why aren't we sending more freight by ship? They do it in the Baltics. They do it in Europe all the time. It's cheap. It's much fewer carbon emissions as a result. Might take a little bit longer, but you know, just need to plan a bit more ahead. He says, you know, that makes a lot more sense to him if we're interested in getting trucks off the road and reducing carbon emissions. He says send it by boat.
4: And I think there's a big missed opportunity there, because at the moment, not much other than bulk, things like iron ore and other bulk commodities go around the coast, product oil as well, but containers not really. And what I think would be a better solution from that point of view would be something like using Conroe shipping. These are ships that can take trucks and can take containers as well.
2: Yeah. Oh, okay, that's a good idea. So get the truck on the ship, and you can, yeah, once you arrive at port, you can drive it to its proper destination.
4: And you don't have to take the driver with you. So you can drive it on, say, in Melbourne, and another driver could take it off in Brisbane. A number of benefits there. You don't either have to take the tractor unit, so you can just put the trailer on the ferry. That happens in the Baltic. And it's always struck me as being a solution that would be appropriate for getting trucks off the Pacific and Hume Highway.
1: That's Professor Michael Bell, Professor of Ports and Maritime Logistics at the University of Sydney. So a shock for some, maybe not for others, and I guess we'll just have to wait and see. Thanks, yep. Michael.
2: Thanks. Thank you.
1: Michael Condon from the New South Wales Country Hour. You're listening to Country Breakfast. I'm David Claughton. Still to come, I'll introduce you to the Queensland farmer who's letting the ocean reclaim parts of his family's cattle farm.
5: It won't benefit me, but I'm old now, I'm 60, and now it's time to give the land back to nature and let nature do its thing it does with the land.
1: And big utes out of the US, they're impressive, but there are problems associated with them, and they can be life-threatening.
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1: To Victoria now, where police and members of the community have banded

0: together to pick the last wine grapes of the vintage in Pōpunka. It was only 10 months ago that police were called to the small town for what was one of the darkest days for the force, when two officers were killed in the line of duty. Now is the time for healing, and they hope to make a wine in honour of the fallen officers and to raise money for their families, as Annie Brown reports.
1: Hand-picking grapes in an autumnal vineyard on a sunny day in the northeast Victorian town of Pōpunka is an ideal day out. However, this picturesque day carries a heavy, sombre undertone as Victorian police and the wider community grieve the lives lost just 6 kilometres down the road back in August.
2: Well, sadly, we've been here before. So this is actually a winery where Victoria Police actually used the premises as part of its forward command post in the early hours and going into the days after that tragic event where we lost Neil and Vadim.
1: That's Chief Executive of the Police Association of Victoria, Wayne Gatt. He says today is about honouring Detective Leading Senior Constable Neil Thompson and Senior Constable Vadim Devart Hortat, who were killed in the line of duty on August 26th.
2: It's nice to be back and to watch people healing, supporting each other, and to watch the community engaging with police as well. I mean, like for every police officer here, there's a member of the local community, and I think that speaks volumes to the strength of this local community, the impact that this event has had on each and every one of them, but their enduring support for police in our community as well. And for our members to see that and to feel it, to be side by side with those people as we have a common purpose, it's just an outstanding way of lifting your spirits and helping you focus on why we do the job in the first place.
1: On March 30th, Desi Freeman was shot and killed by police after months on the run when he was found hiding out in a shipping container near Walwa. This brought the search for the fugitive to an end.
2: Well, to be fair, I don't think we'd be doing this today had that not occurred. I don't think anyone in the community, indeed most police that are participating today, would have been quite ready for that. There have been shared joy here, and there have been tears as we've picked grapes as well, because reliving those moments and those events in a place that is quite symbolic, to be quite honest, in the circumstances, can be quite emotional for many members. But it's part of the healing process. It's part of helping them to move forward as well.
1: Amongst the vines is Detective Sergeant Chris Hill. Neil Thompson was a close colleague, one of a tight-knit team of four in Wangaratta's Criminal Investigation Unit. Many of the police officers in the vineyard today were first responders to the August shootings. Chris was one of them. He describes that day as horrific.
3: Well, look, the day was very difficult, obviously. Like I said before, we certainly think about August 26 every time we drive down the road outside the winery here, and hit the roundabout at Pōpunka. You can't not, and I expect that'll be the way for the rest of our lives. So, yeah.
4: Can you tell us a little bit about Neil?
3: Well, he'd be laughing at me now. look, he was a great friend. He loved the outdoors. He'd be helping here today, particularly for some wine on offer. He was looking forward to life after his career, but he was also he wasn't backwards in coming forwards about how much he was going to miss working with us and the other boys in the unit. So we miss him a lot.
1: Feathertop Winery was also the police forward command post for hundreds of officers during the initial stages of what became Australia's largest ever tactical police operation. Owner Janelle Marsden came up with the idea to make a special wine to fundraise for police legacy.
5: We've been picking since 8 o'clock this morning, and, you know, I wouldn't be surprised if we could raise $50,000 for police legacy at the end of this, and it gives me goosebumps to be able to do that.
1: What's the feeling like for you at the moment, and would you say broader in the community here in Pōpunka?
5: I think everyone's compassionate about every level of this. I mean, absolutely compassionate that the police lives were lost in the beginning. They're compassionate that family members have lost one of their family members in the end. They may not have had to agree with his actions, but there's still grief associated to that.

0: I think there's a lot of hardship in the community about from a business perspective. We lost absolutely the peak of our spring season and the ski season. I think the community does need to continue to be together, and anyone that knows me in the community, I say this day in, day out about we can only do this together. I think the, 21 odd thousand police that are in Victoria have a passionate connection to Paul Punker, and I know they're already coming back and staying and visiting and engaged with us as a community, and we'll get through it and we will be fine, but we will never forget.
1: Today also brings a close to vintage at the winery. Janelle said these grapes started growing in late August when the incident happened, and now they're ready for the next step in becoming wine. The Shiraz Cabernet blend will not be ready for drinking for at least another year or so, and is yet to be given an official name. Chris Hill reckons Neil would have had a few ideas on what to call it.
2: He'd probably call it the Bomber or something like that, and he loves the Bombers, but being a nice dark red, something like that, it'd be linked to the Bombers for sure.
3: That's Detective Sergeant Chris Hill from the Wangaratta Police, ending that report from Annie Brown. And you can read more about this story online on Sunday at abc.net.au/rural. Australia's facing a change in its road fleet. Aussies are moving away from passenger cars and instead choosing SUVs and utes. And there's been a particular trend towards large US-style utilities. But the trend is worrying experts. As Grace Whiteside discovered, they're worried large utes don't prioritise safety features and that the Australian road network isn't ready for them.
4: They're bigger, they're faster, they're heavier, and they're punching through road crash barriers.
5: Michael Caltabiano is the chief executive of the National Transport Research Organisation, or NTRO.
4: There's 3 to 4 tonne vehicles still regarded as passenger vehicles, C-class licence only required. Because they're so high off the ground, the bonnet sits so high that a child of 10 years old or younger cannot be seen.
5: NTRO is lobbying the federal government to raise the safety standards for imported US-style pickup trucks. Since 2019, there's been a 270% increase in sales of large utes in Australia, like Rams and Chevrolets, according to figures from ANCAP Safety. While there's no specific Australian crash figures relating to big utes, ANCAP says data from the United States shows fatal crashes involving a pedestrian while a vehicle was turning were 4 times more likely when a large

0: pedestrian deaths.
1: There is no requirement to meet a minimum ANCAP safety level to import vehicles into Australia.
0: ANCAP is an independent body that crash tests vehicles and conducts safety technology assessments for consumers once the vehicle has passed Australia's road vehicle standards and is available in the domestic market.
1: There are safety requirements, and the federal government currently is working on an international working group to standardise what that looks like, and we've got to get to a point much, much quicker where we're only importing vehicles with the latest safety technology to keep Australians safe.
0: A spokesperson from the Department of Infrastructure said all road vehicles met safety, anti-theft and environmental emission standards, and it continually reviews, consults on and updates Australia's legislated standards to ensure vehicles are safe, secure and sustainable. But Mr. Caltabiano believes the safety infrastructure along Australian roads isn't adequate for the growing popularity of the US-style ute.
1: So the big ute environment will actually punch through our existing W barriers and will overrun the existing wire rope barriers.
2: There's a question for regulation here and where we see these vehicles sitting.
0: Carla Horveg is the chief executive of ANCAP Safety.
2: They're in a category of vehicle where less regulations apply, and that's because they're not really a passenger car, they're a commercial vehicle in terms of the way things get categorised by the government.
0: But she says several large ute manufacturers are aiming for higher safety standards than what is mandated.
2: Going forward with these large utes, that's something that we're keen to see, that the benefits of all of that work that's gone on over the last 30 years in passenger cars is transferred across to this new segment.
0: The Federal Chamber of Automotive Industries Director Peter Griffin says it's already a rigorous process.
3: It's a very dynamic space, particularly as technology continues to change with the types of vehicles and drivetrains, etc., that are brought into the market. So it's very dynamic, and the industry works exceedingly closely with the regulators, with the federal government, to ensure all these relevant standards are met.
0: For Mr. Caltabiano at the

0: They're all legitimate questions. And to be honest, we don't have the full set of answers yet.
1: Chief Executive of the National Transport Research Organisation, Michael Caltabiano, ending that report from Grace Whiteside. To Queensland now, where more than half a century ago, lush wetlands along the coast were cut off from the ocean as farmers built physical barriers to stop saltwater flowing onto their land. Now, conservation groups and traditional owners are restoring tidal flows and bringing life back to the land, as Bryn Wakeford reports.
2: And I'd rather have the land back to nature, because I've used the land for 40 years and I stole from nature by using all my cows.
3: Christopher Reck wants to secure the future of his grazing property in a slightly unusual way.
2: Because everywhere Mackay's getting built in and the animals are running out of space to live. Without the animals, we don't have nothing. The world revolves on humans and animals and nature. Well, nature's the animals, isn't it?
3: The multi-generational farmer at North Mackay has a plan to convert part of his land back into a wetland ecosystem.
2: It won't benefit me, but I'm old now, I'm 60, and now it's time to give the land back to nature and let nature do its thing it does with the land.
4: What was it like before it looked like this with the water?
2: Well, there wasn't no water used to get here. 20 years ago it did, but because the land built up from all composition, we couldn't get water in here, it was just a salt pan. And then we've dug some drains and we put a little gully back in to let the sea water back in here to make it into a nice nursery, yeah.
3: He's worked with Matt Moore, a fisheries ecologist.
5: So here we are in the Macready's Creek catchment. It was formerly a grazing property and it had a series of wetlands and we've got just downstream, freshwater wetlands upstream, and downstream we've got intertidal saltwater wetlands. And because it was turned into farming about 50 years ago, farmers stopped the tide getting here and they put in these tidal flap gates. So when the tide was trying to get in, the flap gates would close and the tide wouldn't come in.
3: It's estimated there are a total of 500 to 600 barriers like these across the Mackay region, with thousands more across the state. And the gates don't just block the water.
5: But that also blocked our fish passage, so blocked juvenile barramundi, empire gudgeons, milkfish, giant herring tarp and eels, all these what we call diadema species that spawn down in the estuary and migrate upstream, searching out freshwater habitats that we have here to use as nursery areas. And also in with them are, you know, things like turtles and shrimps and prawns and mud crabs.
3: The return of the saltwater landscape also helps control an invasive grass species called Hymen acne. It's been an ongoing challenge out at Cape Palmerston National Park. Auntie Deb Clark is one of the Yui people working on changing that.
6: So it's something that, especially up north in Queensland, way back through the government, they put in Hymen acne to feed all the cattle and it was really growing, but they either didn't know or didn't care at the time of the damage it would do to the environment.
3: Before being gazetted in 1976, the area was used for cattle grazing. A 60-metre embankment was built to block the tide, and now Hymen acne abounds. Yui woman and head ranger Bronwyn Tonga said the moment they finished cutting a 7-metre gap in the mound marked a powerful moment.
7: It was amazing. I was so emotional, and the journey that it's taken, and, you know, walking in both worlds with science and that cultural side. So for us, though, it's protecting important ecosystems like the mangroves and wetlands, and maintaining the balance between people, nature and our and spirit. We found a lot of significant sites there that our mob would have camped, and that was shown by the different middens that were along there in close to that wetlands.
3: While Auntie Deb said funding for more work like this may be a barrier, they hope to expand on their work, bringing Yui land management practices back.
6: So we're looking at going back to our cultural practices, which include cultural fire burning, and seeing how we can manage that. No words can explain the spiritual connection we had when we had, you know, our Yui people being able to come down and to be able to share the special connection we have with our southern boundary of our native tidal area. And for them to come down and learn and see, it's just been, you know, a project that we both hold really dear to our hearts.
1: Auntie Deb Clark finishing that story from Bryn Wakeford. You can see photos of the wetlands on the farm on the ABC News page. And finally, to far west New South Wales, where a team of researchers are exploring turtle populations in arid areas. The university students are looking at how turtles are surviving and thriving in typically dry parts of the country. Lily McCure caught up with them while they were collecting turtles.
8: In the early hours of the morning, university students Amelia Corboy and Eric Brooks jump in their

0: kayak to check on the turtle traps they placed out the night before. At the Imperial Lakes Nature Park on the outskirts of Broken Hill, valuable data is being recorded, one turtle at a time. Surprisingly, the population is thriving, which is what PhD researcher Wesley Smith and his team travelled to far west New South Wales for.
1: So what makes these turtles unique is that they are out in very high numbers in a very arid part of Australia, an area where, for especially short necks, which cannot move over land very effectively, they have to kind of travel through water. So to get out here, they would need either outside assistance or a very kind of large flood to be able to move out here, or they just had to have been out here for thousands of years. And the broad-shells and long necks have compared to a short neck, are much better at overland movement. So they could actually be walking between various water holes throughout the area that as they dry, they just move into the next one. So then they've just moved in here. And now that these have fairly permanent water in them nowadays, they just kind of have decided to stick around. So my PhD is on the turtles of the arid Murray-Darling Basin. So in the arid Murray-Darling Basin, there's not really a great population estimate for turtles. You have pretty low kind of records of them, just kind of in science and in the scientific literature. And then just like on iNaturalist and other kind of citizen science database apps like TurtleSat, there's not a whole lot of records from people just observing them in the arid Murray-Darling Basin. So with their declines throughout the kind of Victorian and South Australian parts of the basin, I'm trying to get a good population estimate for the Lachlan and Darling rivers. And then we're also going to do some work in the Menindee Lake system, looking at kind of the dams and how those impact their movement. And then I'm also looking at things like here at Broken Hill with these kind of artificial ponds. And then I'm also looking at irrigation canals as possible habitats for them as they're declining in the rivers. They may be doing better in those habitats.
0: The research team travelled from Wodonga, northeastern Victoria, in April after being invited by Landcare Broken Hill. During their time, more than 500 turtles were recorded across the two artificial lakes. Emma Kinniston was part of the research team. She says she wasn't expecting to find many turtles.
2: Well, when I found out we were coming out here, I guess I was just surprised that out here in general, it's not their typical, I guess, because there's so little water, it's just surprising that they're here. So finding out why they're here, I was kind of expecting like 100 or so. So we've got five times that. So that's quite surprising for how little water there is.
0: Wesley Smith says it was a successful trip, but more research needs to be done on the population.
1: Certainly there's a lot of evidence in terms of how many we've caught, well over 500 turtles, that this population seems to be thriving. And that certainly is a good thing, but we'll have to dig into it a little bit more. And we'll definitely have to come back to see how many we get again, like in a year or so's time.
0: Part of the research will involve understanding how the variations in climate impact the turtle numbers.
1: So the weather certainly would play a role, especially with how arid it is. So as it dries down, do those turtles go somewhere else? Is there some other kind of permanent bodies of water around Broken Hill that we aren't aware of that some of them move to? Or do they all just cluster in what remaining water there is in these lakes and just wait for rain?
0: As for university students Eric Brooks and Amelia Corboy, they enjoyed the trip and were happy to share their passion for turtles.
3: They're silly faces and I don't know, they're quite unique. I mean, once you get to hold them, they're quite different to everything else you can handle animal-wise.
4: It's been a totally awesome experience.
5: La Trobe University student Amelia Corboy ending that story from Lily McCua. You can read more about this story online at abc.net.au/rural. And that's Country Breakfast for this week. I'm David Claughton. Thanks to Matthew Crawford for technical production and Kelly Buchanan for the Rural News Wrap and Michael Condon for the deep dive on the Inland Rail. 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

Thank you, David. Ahead on Saturday Extra, two big global thinkers, Thomas Wright, who served in Joe Biden's National Security Council, on a perilous time for international relations, and the author Sarah Wilson on her new book, Raising the Spectre of Global Societal Collapse. Yep, cheery stuff. We'll preview the Farah by-election and next week's federal budget with Peter Harcher and Janine Perrott. And as India overtakes England as a top overseas country of immigrant origin, we'll be asking how Indian Australians are changing the face of this nation. That's all coming up after the news.

0: The right-wing Reform Party surges in elections across the UK. The Territory's Children's Commissioner pushing back on the review flagged by the NT government, and the iconic Fink Desert race open for the first time for junior riders. This is ABC News. Good morning. I'm Jacqueline Breen. Pressure is mounting on the British Prime Minister Sir Keir Starmer to resign after his Labour Party suffered catastrophic losses in local elections. Europe correspondent Mazoe Ford reports.
1: Some of the votes are still being counted, but the overall results are clear now. These elections have been disastrous for Britain's Labour Party and triumphant for the right-wing Reform UK Party. These were local council elections in England and parliamentary elections in Scotland and Wales. But national politics loomed large, and voters have punished the Labour government and the unpopular Prime Minister Sir Keir Starmer.
2: Let me be clear, these are really tough results. I'm not going to sugarcoat it.
1: Labour lost hundreds of its seats to Reform UK, whose leader Nigel Farage is hailing the election as a historic change in British politics. Mazoe Ford, ABC News, London.
0: Ukraine and Russia have agreed to swap 1,000 prisoners of war as part of a deal which includes a three-day truce. The BBC's Paul Moss reports.
3: It's a celebration which had prompted dire threats. Ukraine's President Zelensky warned world leaders to stay away from this weekend's celebrations in Moscow, being held to mark the Soviet Union's victory in World War II. Russia said if Ukraine attacked the festivities, it would respond with a massive airstrike on Kyiv. Now it seems that two sides have agreed to call off all fighting during the three-day anniversary period and to a large exchange of POWs. But there have been temporary truces before in this conflict, truces which both sides then said the other had broken.
0: The US and Iran, meanwhile, say their fragile ceasefire is holding despite renewed strikes in the Persian Gulf, as the US awaits a response from Iran to its one-page peace proposal. Here's Global Affairs editor Laura Tingle.
4: NT Minister for...
5: Time is running out on the prediction by Secretary of State Marco Rubio that Iran would respond to a US peace proposal on Friday, Washington time. The prediction came despite more conflict in the Gulf. US Central Command said it had fired on and disabled two empty Iranian-flagged oil tankers as they tried to reach port. And the United Arab Emirates intercepted ballistic missiles and drones fired by Iran, which left three people injured. The Iranian foreign minister accused the US of crude pressure tactics with its strikes on shipping, adding that every time a diplomatic solution is on the table, the US opts for a reckless military adventure. Laura Tingle, ABC News, Jerusalem.
0: Two women accused of links to the Islamic State group have become the first people in Australia charged with slavery-related crimes against humanity offences in Syria. The women, aged 53 and 31, faced court in Melbourne after arriving on flights from the Middle East yesterday. They've been charged with offences including enslavement, with prosecutors alleging the crimes occurred during the Syrian conflict. Legal expert Professor Don Rothwell from the Australian National University says the case is the first of its kind in Australia.
6: There have been some charges and some convictions brought with respect to persons who've been charged with slavery-related offences and situations in Australia, but they're completely different from the crimes against humanity charges that we're talking about here for all of the reasons that we've identified. So completely unprecedented for the Australian legal system.
0: In Sydney, a third woman was refused bail after being charged with entering a declared conflict zone and allegedly joining ISIS. The Northern Territory Children's Commissioner says the NT government has yet to engage her on a proposed review of the child protection system announced in the aftermath of the death of Kumanjay Little Baby. Roxanne Fitzgerald reports.
4: NT Minister for Child Protection Robin Carl yesterday announced she plans to trigger a wide-reaching review of the child protection system. It came just days after she confirmed three Child Protection Department staff members were stood down after an internal investigation into the circumstances of Kumanjay Little Baby prior to her abduction and alleged murder. In a statement, the NT's Children's Commissioner, Shalina Musk, said she hadn't been contacted by Ms. Carl Kahl or any NT cabinet minister about the need for a review and said she'd been trying to obtain information without success. She's calling for an inquest into the circumstances surrounding the tragic death of the little girl to identify any systemic failings.
0: Polls are opening in the New South Wales electorate of Farrer, where voters will decide on who will replace former federal opposition leader Susan Lee. Ali Crew reports.
7: Voters are heading to the ballot box in what could be a history-making by-election. Farrer has been a safe coalition seat since its creation in 1949, and Susan Lee held it for 25 years. The vast electorate covers nearly 16% of the state, including the border city of Albury, the multicultural industrial hub of Griffith, and dozens of communities reliant on irrigated agriculture. 12 candidates are now vying to become its next local member. One Nation's David Farley and independent Michelle Millsorpe are considered the front runners.
0: The New South Wales government says it's putting $39 million of extra funding into that state's firearms registry to bring in new changes after gun laws were tightened following the Bondi Beach terror attack. The funding will support 22 additional staff to process license renewals and conduct checks on the registry, as well as upgrading the existing system. As part of the reform, the gun license period in New South Wales is reduced from 5 years to two. There are increased checks on individuals seeking a firearm license. Audits are being conducted of existing licenses, and the number of guns an individual can own is being capped. In Victoria, the newly elected co-chairs of the First People's Assembly have vowed to protect treaty from the opposition's plans to scrap it. Victorian opposition leader Jess Wilson last week commissioned a review into treaty, which it claimed would cost almost $1 billion over the next decade. The review drew criticism from Indigenous advocates, including the new co-chairs, Mariki Onus and Jaron Murray-Jackson. Mr. Murray-Jackson says the Victorian opposition's policy lacks detail.
8: Yeah, I'll put it to Jess, what's the alternative? You put forward First Nations Victoria, there's no detail to it. We haven't seen a budget or what it's actually going to do. It's got more holes in it than Swiss cheese, and it sounds like they just come up with it by themselves. So,
0: bug experts are celebrating the discovery of a previously undescribed species of feather-legged assassin bug spotted in bushland in Darwin. The bugs are so named because of the way they lie in wait for ants and release a special scent that paralyzes their prey. PhD researcher Daniel Bardi identified the latest species while working in Charles Darwin National Park and has named it the Larrakia assassin bug after Darwin's traditional owners.
9: It was just pure happenstance that at the end of a very long few weeks of not finding anything, that I just so happened to find this bug at the end of the day. And then sort of for the next few days afterwards, we just hit this very small pocket of woodland in Charles Darwin National Park.
0: The iconic Fink Desert Race in the Red Centre will be welcoming junior riders this time for the first time in its half-century history. Tilda Colling explains.
10: This year's Fink Desert Race marks the 50th anniversary of the iconic two-day off-road race, which puts hundreds of competitors on bikes, cars and buggies through their paces on a track through desert from Alice Springs to the small community of Fink next month. It will also be the first time junior riders aged 10 to 15 will get the chance to take part. The junior ride will be a non-competitive

0: of humanity. This is a homecoming, and I think once we can actually accept that, then we can actually build something pretty incredible. I call it a stunning possibility rather than hope.
1: And as India overtakes England as the top overseas country of immigrant origin, we'll be asking how Indian Australians are changing the face of this nation. And you can join the conversation by sending us a text on 0418 226 576 or messaging via ABC Listen. But first to the Iran war, where a ceasefire holds in name only. Tehran has accused Washington of a reckless military adventure, which undermined diplomacy, after U.S. forces fired on two Iranian-flagged oil tankers. And this week, we saw the U.S. military and Iran exchange fire in the Strait of Hormuz, the ongoing de facto closure of which is having such huge economic consequences the world over and here in Australia. I've been talking to Thomas Wright, who served in President Joe Biden's National Security Council and who provides foreign affairs analysis for The Atlantic magazine. He's been in Australia as a guest of the Lowy Institute. We spoke of the difficulty of bringing this war to an end, and also more broadly about great power rivalries in this volatile, historic moment. Thomas Wright, thanks for joining us on Saturday Extra.
2: Thank you for having me.
1: First, a question about the Iran war. Donald Trump clearly wants to bring it to an end. The U.S. Secretary of State Marco Rubio said this week, and I quote, "Operation Epic Fury is concluded. We achieved the objective of that operation." But the Strait of Hormuz is still closed. Why is Donald Trump finding it so hard to consign this conflict to history?
2: Well, I think Donald Trump thought the conflict would already last a few days. He believed at the beginning that he would end up with a Venezuela-style situation where he could do a deal with somebody else inside the regime. But the regime ended up being much more resilient, and it also discovered it had the economic equivalent of a nuclear weapon in the Strait of Hormuz, and it was able to sustain attacks on the region, on Gulf states, and on Israel throughout the conflict. And, you know, it believes that it has leverage over the United States. And so Donald Trump would like a deal where Iran basically accedes to all of his terms, but the regime is unwilling to do that. And so I think he's stuck between some bad options. One is to go back to war and maybe to escalate. You know, a second is largely to accept Iran's terms in the negotiations. And a third is just to reopen the strait, but not actually to do a deal on the nuclear issue or on other issues. And I think all of those are, you know, pretty poor choices. And I think he isn't quite sure which of those he wants. And he tends to fluctuate between them, and is experimenting with different things that he hopes will provide a silver bullet to end it. But of course, they have not done so.
1: There is no silver bullet right now. You spend a lot of time thinking about the global balance of power and the competition for global preeminence between Washington and Beijing. Do you think the Trump administration has committed a strategic blunder that historians will identify as a kind of key way station in U.S. decline?
2: Well, I think the war was a war of choice that did not achieve its objectives and was a mistake. And I think it has left the U.S. arguably worse off than it was, you know, at the beginning. Iran, the Iranian regime in some ways has been strengthened by this. You know, they've discovered that they've significant leverage over the U.S. and the global economy. And the U.S. has used a lot of its munitions and its military systems to degrade the Iranian military. But that's stuff that now can't be used to help, you know, deter aggression in the Indo-Pacific or in Europe or elsewhere. So I think it is a blunder. I think it remains to be seen, you know, what the repercussions will be if the Strait of Hormuz remains closed for, you know, 6 months, for instance. That could have a real economic impact globally, particularly in the Indo-Pacific. You know, it could, of course, reignite and the war could spread. So I think a lot of this remains to be seen. But I think it's very hard to claim that the U.S. is in a stronger strategic position today than it was before the war started.
1: Thomas Wright, you delivered a really insightful lecture this week for the Lowy Institute in Melbourne, which talked about the fracturing of the rules-based international order, because the three most consequential powers in the world right now no longer feel constrained by international rules. Just unpack that argument for us.
2: Yeah, I think that, you know, when we look at the international order and the unraveling that we've seen over the last several years, the reason for that

0: I think is the deliberate choice that was made by Xi Jinping, by Vladimir Putin, and by Donald Trump, which undermined sort of key elements of the order. Xi Jinping did so with the sort of Made in China 2025 program, which really upended the global trading system, where he sought and achieved dominance in key, industrial sectors, sort of drove Western companies, out of business, and is now, exporting to the rest of the world because of the overcapacity that China has generated domestically, but not really importing anything, and is giving other countries a choice between hollowing out of their industrial manufacturing base or protectionism. And I think that's been destabilizing. For Vladimir Putin, I think it's been more, about Ukraine and restarting sort of major war in Europe and seeking to expand his territory. And I think that has ushered in, a new era. And then for Donald Trump, I think it's been pulling back from alliances very significantly, seeing allies as targets or marks to be exploited and to extract sort of gain from them rather than as core strategic partners. And if you combine all of those things together, I think you end up with a fairly significant unraveling of the international order. And I think, without being too pessimistic, I think many of the conditions we see today, are consistent with that of a pre-war, environment. We have arms races and arms buildups. We have uncertainty about the U.S. commitment to allies. We have volatile leaders internationally, the three I mentioned, but also, Erdogan and others who would not be out of place in the 19th century. And of course, we have major technological change. And so I think all of those things together, it doesn't mean that war is inevitable. But if it did occur more generally, I think future historians would not be puzzled by why it happened. They wouldn't feel like it came out of nowhere. So I think, our task is really to try to, manage that situation so it doesn't sort of spiral out of control, and to figure out sort of a new, equilibrium or structure that can be put into place in the future that would sort of be stabilizing.
1: You said that we've got to manage those tensions. Who's the we? I mean, there isn't a we there that has any agency, right?
0: Yeah, that's a fair point, because it's not the United States is obviously contributing to that unraveling, at the moment. I think allied countries are actually playing a constructive role in trying to preserve as much of the alliance with the US as possible, and trying to use what influence they have on US foreign policy. And of course, Europe is pushing back against Russian aggression in Ukraine, and there is sort of general sort of ally cooperation, to deal with the China challenge. But I think, it's an uphill struggle for sure.
1: You've said that China, Russia, and the United States have not just adopted different foreign policy stances, they have adopted revolutionary foreign policy stances. And you've also identified the three leaders. They see themselves as really big historical figures who can reshape the world in dramatic ways. There's a psychology here that you think is significant.
0: Yes, I think that's exactly right. Like, when you look at each of these leaders, each of them believes that they are an indispensable and uniquely important leader of their country. Vladimir Putin sees himself as a modern-day Peter the Great. Donald Trump has spoken about himself as one of the greatest American presidents, or one of the top two, if not the top sort of president in U.S. history, and sees himself building a legacy and that other presidents were unable to. And Xi Jinping, I think, sees himself in the same light in China. And they may, believe that they have a window of opportunity to accomplish something that others could not. And we saw that with Vladimir Putin when he decided to invade Ukraine. I think that was a contributing factor to President Trump going to war against Iran. It's certainly what animated him with respect to taking Greenland. And of course, for Xi Jinping, it's about Taiwan. And none of these figures really would be unrecognizable, in the 19th century or in the pre-World War I period. And they all tend to be a bit volatile psychologically and temperamentally as well. And I think that is, that is a destabilizing factor in modern day geopolitics.
1: On ABC Radio National, I'm Nick Bryant, and I'm speaking with Thomas Wright, a former senior director at the National Security Council in the Biden administration. He's in Australia as a guest of the Lowy Institute. Thomas, you had some advice for Australia's allies this week, which is

0: going to have to deal for the foreseeable future with two Americas and two very different foreign policies.
1: Yes, I think we have had, of course, for the last 18 months or so, an America First administration that has been a radical departure from traditional U.S. foreign policy and even from the first Trump administration. And that is an administration that's very skeptical of U.S. alliances, very committed to the use of tariffs, and sort of sees opportunity for assertive action to extract things from other countries, particularly friends and allies. And then on the other hand, you have an internationalist America that's more committed to strategic competition with China and Russia, favors alliances and partnerships and wants to deepen those, has a more international approach to economics, even though they've moved on from the sort of neoliberal globalization era. And those two Americas, I think, are likely to compete with each other, but not fully vanquish each other for the foreseeable future. If you look at all U.S. elections since 1944, Republicans are currently in their 42nd year in the White House, and Democrats have had 40. So it basically splits down the middle. And what I was saying was that for U.S. allies, that they will need to sort of hedge against that fluctuation. Hedge not in the sense of, working with China or with other sort of rivals to the U.S., but hedge in terms of, building up their own strength, building up their own resilience and working more with each other. Australia working more with Japan, more with India, more with other like-minded states. And so that if the U.S. were to shift back away from internationalism, in the future, say an international was elected in 2028, but then after that, there was a return to America First or a MAGA sort of candidate, that they would be better positioned to be able to ride that out.
0: And to complicate this even further, I mean, America is such a 50-50 country politically right now. You have had three one-term presidencies in a row. We haven't had that since the 19th century. The three one-term presidencies follow three two-term presidencies. I mean, that makes alliance management a nightmare.
1: Yeah, no, I mean, it certainly doesn't make it easy. And I think the substantive fluctuation makes it even more acutely difficult. And so that, I think, is something allies are trying to handle, at the moment. I think actually they've been trying to handle it pretty responsibly by engaging President Trump as much as possible, by minimizing any sort of real differences. Generally, they haven't responded to his tariffs or to the trade wars. So I think, we're likely to see that continue. But I think it does pose real difficulties for them.
0: And you had a word of warning for Australia about China this week, and in particular, Chinese manufactured electric vehicles.
1: Yeah, I think we're seeing, with China, obviously countries continue to trade, continue to engage with China, particularly on technology. I think there are some concerns, that arise, I think, on connected vehicles. When we were in the Biden administration, we effectively banned connected vehicles from China because of national security concerns, both because of the opportunity they provide to collect data and information, but also we've had a consistent problem with China over the last 5 years in terms of Chinese infiltration of critical infrastructure or penetration that could give it the opportunity to weaponize that in the case of a conflict. And, what we see in transportation is the early days of building critical infrastructure for connected vehicles. And I think many of us have had a concern about building that in a way that would create new vulnerabilities.
0: Thomas Wright, it has been fascinating to talk to you during your stay in Australia. Thanks so much for joining us on Saturday Extra.
1: Thank you.
0: That was Thomas Wright, one of the Biden administration's top national security advisors. He's a non-resident fellow at the Lowy Institute. Let's stay with the topic of great power rivalries and preview the upcoming summit next week between Donald Trump and Xi Jinping in Beijing. The meeting was delayed, of course, because of the Iran war. And it comes at a time when the leaders of a lot of U.S. allies have been beating a path to Beijing, as relations with the Trump administration have frayed. Let's talk to Anna Fifield, the former Asia editor of the Washington Post and the author of Between Giants, a newsletter about the Asia-Pacific on Substack. She's based now in New Zealand. Anna, thanks so much for joining us on ABC Radio National.
2: Good morning, Nick. It's great to be here.
0: Now, the last time Donald Trump visited China was in 2017. He got the red carpet treatment and the rare honour of a state dinner inside the Forbidden City. That was symbolic. And in return, Donald Trump lavished praise on President Xi. What sort of welcome do you think Donald Trump is going to get this time round?
2: Well, I think Xi Jinping will think it worked very well last time, and he'll be looking for some sort of repeat of that. Last time, as you said, he was hosted in the Forbidden City, the first time any foreign leader has been hosted by the Communist Party in this imperial palace. Lots of gold, lots of red carpet, and it worked a treat because, as the world knows, Donald Trump loves to be treated like an emperor. So there was that worked very, very well at the time for China. As you said, he lavished praise on him. So I expect them to do something similar, maybe even grander this year, to provide him with the perfect photo opportunity and to go back and show how beloved he is in the world. But also for Xi Jinping, it really feeds into his quest for to be the global statesman. So far this year, we've had the German, the Irish, the South Korean, British leaders going to Beijing. So he doesn't have to go anywhere. It really helps him, make him look like the leader of the world.
0: It's interesting you talk of those optics. It's interesting you talk of gold, of course, which is Donald Trump's great sort of bauble. Because, you know, for the past year or so, we've had these trade tensions between the US and China. A lot of listeners will be listening to that and think, well, that doesn't sound in keeping with the kind of music for the past year or so.
2: Yes, I think this is what we call the art of the deal, Nick. And that last year, yes, Trump launched this trade war with China as the number one target. Huge tariffs in triple digits for a period there, imposing a lot of restrictions. But that kind of backfired on him because China showed that it would not be cowed or would not resort to flattery and bargaining like so many other countries, and instead fought back with access to rare earths and critical minerals, which are, China has a stranglehold on these minerals, and the Americans really, really need them for cars and healthcare equipment and military equipment. So by weaponizing minerals, Xi Jinping was able to force Trump to back down. And so they agreed this uneasy truce at the end of last year, which they are now looking to solidify. But the fact is that Trump has launched this war against Iran and created chaos in the meantime. So he's going to Beijing with a much weaker hand than he might otherwise have expected, because he really needs Xi Jinping's help now.
0: Yeah, that's fascinating, isn't it? You spoke there of the weaponization of global supply chains, which is exactly what Iran has done, of course, in the Strait of Hormuz. I wonder how the war with Iran has disrupted the kind of framing of these talks and even given China an edge.
2: Yeah, well, it's very much disrupted them because they were meant to have happened in the middle of March and they were delayed as a result of the Iran war. As things stand today, who knows what things will look like tomorrow. Mm. But Trump will be going to Beijing with the war continuing. So this whole misadventure in Iran has backfired on Trump, has, you know, caused global economic chaos. And he is now in the position where he really needs Xi Jinping's help to bring about an end to this. So we've seen this over the past week in the way that the Treasury Secretary and Trump himself have urged Beijing to come in and, you know, use their considerable influence over Iran. By the same token, the Iranian foreign minister has been in Beijing meeting with his Chinese counterpart this week. So I think until now, China has been relatively happy to sit on the sidelines and allow the United States to make a mess and diminish its standing in the world. And now it probably sees an opportunity to come in and help broker an end to this situation. And they do have influence over Iran, as we saw when they prodded the Iranians to attend that first round of ceasefire talks in Pakistan.
0: As you say, China has been applying what I think should be called the Bonaparte doctrine. Don't interrupt your enemy while they're making a mistake. Those words attributed to Napoleon, of course. There has been the fear that an ongoing war would damage them. But, you know, a big sort of, we were talking there with Thomas Wright about the big global rivalries in the world right now. Do you see this as a kind of inflection point or even something bigger, that the Iran war has underscored the decline of the United States and the need that China, the need that the Trump administration now has for Beijing to actually help resolve this thing has sort of underscored their rise.
2: Yes, I definitely think that that's how these countries are seeing it. There is this kind of loose alliance that is sometimes called CRINC, which is China, Russia, Iran, and North Korea. And these four countries, they don't share an ideology, but they all want to kind of diminish the Western order and destabilize the global order. And they have found a lot of opportunities to cooperate during the war against Ukraine and now against the war in Iran. So it does feel like an inflection point where these countries with their autocratic leaders can band together, supporting each other diplomatically, economically, militarily, to destabilize the order and, yes, enforce the Bonaparte Doctrine and just undermine the US's diminished standing under Trump.
0: And Anna, a quick final word on the T word, Taiwan. How big a deal is that going to be at this summit?
2: Well, I think the Taiwanese will be very, very nervous about this summit because you can bet Xi Jinping will be bringing this up. He really wants to advance his claim to the democratic island of Taiwan, which has never been ruled by the Communist Party. And Trump, you know, he doesn't have much regard for territorial integrity, as we've seen with Ukraine. He could be willing to offer some support to Beijing in return for a bigger, grander trade deal. So I think that the Taiwanese will be nervous that he might just kind of go in guns blazing and who knows what he might say. But I think they will be concentrating on trade and Iran. So maybe for the Taiwanese, nothing is better than something.
0: Anna Fifield, the former Asia editor for The Washington Post and the author of the excellent Substack, Between Giants. Thank you so much for joining us on Saturday Extra.
2: Thank you, Nick.
0: You're listening to ABC Radio National Saturday Extra with me, Nick Bryan. Now, last week, the Australian Bureau of Statistics released some migration figures that were actually quite historic. For the first time since records began, England is no longer Australia's top overseas country of origin. People from India now make up the largest proportion of those born overseas. It's more than just a demographic shift. It reflects deeper changes in Australia's migration trends, economy, and perhaps our national identity. I've been talking to two women who were both born in India and who now call Australia home, and both of them are making big contributions to this country in their respective fields. Devika Kamat is an astrophysicist and the head of the School of Mathematical and Physical Sciences at Macquarie University. Heli Raichura is a chef and owner of the Indian fine dining restaurant in Melbourne, Enter Via Laundry. I began by asking Heli why she came to Australia. Heli, let's start with you. You're originally from Gujarat. You decided to come to Australia in 2007. Why did you make that journey?
3: Originally, I was going to do a degree in Italy, but then the language wasn't familiar. We didn't have many people that we knew there. But Australia had that sense of familiarity, language, sports, and I had family here already, so I had an established footing here. I felt that Australia was very, very safe, and it still is one of the safest countries, I think. And I wanted to study where I didn't have to worry about my security, and I could focus on things that I really wanted to do. And secondly, I was a huge, and I am still a huge fan of cricket, and so I thought, look, at some point, I would get to meet Brett Lee. So that was the other one.
0: Because Brett Lee, the Australian cricketer, the Australian fast bowler, he is a really big thing, isn't he, in India?
3: He is. And from the beginning, this is 18 years ago, and he wasn't very much involved in the Indian media then. But I think, you know, we were just fans. The way he bowled, just his hair kind of flicking and the jump. Oh, that's the reason why I came here. But I haven't met him. I still haven't met him. 18 years.
0: Yeah. And he did a bit of Bollywood, didn't he, of course, Brett Lee. That was fantastic. Devika, I wonder what made you make this journey originally. You've been all over the world with your work, but you decided to settle in Australia. Why?
4: I came to Australia in 2009, and I think my journey is reflects one of the strongest bridges between India and Australia, which is education. I came here to start a PhD, in Canberra at the Australian National University. And it was the research expertise that drew me here. I wanted to understand cosmic alchemy, you know, the elements in the universe, where do they come from? And there was a fantastic group working. And that was sort of how I landed up coming in here. And I came here on a scholarship that Australia was offering to students all around the globe, which was a great incentive at that time. So it was a couple of reasons. It was a very warm, welcoming sort of situation. And as you said, I did leave after my PhD because I felt like, as amazing as Australia is, it's definitely isolated geographically. So I felt like I wanted to explore a little bit more of the world. And when I did, I realized very quickly that Australia had this magic in it. It had a calling. And I think, as Helly said, the language felt more comforting, the acceptance of different cultures. So I decided to come back with all of that research network I'd built and then started working at Macquarie University here. And it's been a great journey. So it's education, research, and the feeling of home away from home, I'd say, for me.
0: Two phrases stood out there. Cosmic alchemy. I love that. But also you spoke about a magic of Australia. What was magical?
4: I think it's the acceptance and the diversity of cultures you see when you simply walk around, and that piece is definitely growing with every passing year. So, for example, if I have to compare it to another European country where I've stayed, you know, you do feel that you are a foreigner in a foreign land. There's the language you have to learn. You have to go long and far to find food that is representative of home. And in Australia, I feel, given how welcome we have been to immigration and to migrants, I think we've sort of set up a culture inside cultures, and it's this beautiful blend. And I really appreciate the blend. So for me, the culture is the magic. It's the diversity, the inclusivity, all of those pieces coming together. And as I said, home away from home, there's nothing more magical than feeling that.
0: Helly Devika there was talking about the acceptance and the welcoming spirit that she's encountered. But you look at the headlines at the moment, and they're dominated by the rise of the One Nation Party, which is raising these concerns about immigration. You see these marches, which have often specifically targeted Indian immigrants. You see a kind of rejection of overseas students. Both of you were overseas students. Did you feel that welcoming spirit, or are you worried about a growing hostility towards immigrants here?
3: Originally, when I landed here in the first few months and few years, were a little tough, to be honest. While walking on the streets, I guess there were slurs of "go back, you came from," the classic, and a few others. And even once we entered workforce, there was a different type of challenges. But there wasn't something that I thought that would not exist. I think we're all kind of, it's sad, but we're all expecting that there is going to be something or the other that's going to prop up when you migrate to a different country. Though saying that, that's not all that it is. There were a lot of welcoming groups and establishments as well. And we formed really strong bonds over different communities and the people who've supported us and everything as well. So it's a bit of a mix. And I think right now as well, it is a bit of a mix. There might be one party that might be shouting at top of their lungs saying, well, this is not good for us. But then there is a vast majority that is actually doing a lot to actually support the diversity and doing the right thing. So it has always been a bit of a mix. And I think that is consistent all across the world. If you see India, there's always people that might be undermining the minority, and then there would be people who are supporting the minority and believing in the diversity. So it's similar everywhere. It's just kind of trying to navigate of how you can try and help yourself through this.
0: Devika, you were talking about that acceptance, that spirit of welcome. I know you have experienced instances of racism. And I know that one of your concerns, I think, is that Indian Australians don't feature that prominently in senior leadership roles around the country, that they are not represented at a high level in a way that's commensurate with the size now of the Indian diaspora?
4: Over the years growing up here, I noticed that the level of leadership that you see, the level of representation you see from the Indian community on leadership roles, it's not just the Indian community, it's any sort of diverse community, is not equal, but that's changing. That's most certainly changing as well. I'm the head of mathematical and physical sciences. It's a school inside Macquarie University. So this is a change already in senior leadership within the university sector. And I know of several other brilliant scientists and academics leading other portfolios in education sector and also leading businesses. But given how the population is raising, it's something to be mindful of. And that way you represent the Indian diaspora more, with a more fair sort of a picture. So I think there's work in that aspect.
0: Helly, I know that food diplomacy is a big part of your work. The ability of food to be kind of transcendent. Tell me about that.
3: I look at my work as something that represents migrants and especially Indians in Australia. So we are bringing all this culture that we grew up with and the recipes that are very dear to us and are very authentic in many ways. But then we are also adapting to what is available here. And the new things that we are fond of, we are kind of romanticizing or actually finding it very exciting. Things like finger limes and, say, marins from WA or using, for example, kangaroo. And that's something that features on my menu very often. And it's kind of a marriage of those two different cultures, that one I grew up with and the one that I'm living in now. And that kind of represents, that's kind of a little thing that I'm creating now that might be looked upon a few years later. And it would be like, well, you know, we were quite nicely assimilated and we are very much part of that Australian fabric. And we very much feel at home, even though we have a very strong cultural background. And then we still are somehow balancing and retaining that. But at the end of the day, we want our home to be rich, which is Melbourne, which is Australia.
0: Devika, you were talking earlier about the professional contribution that Indian Australians have made. I wonder about the cultural contribution as well, to follow on from what Helly was saying there.
4: Absolutely. The cultural contribution is just as important. And I do think that the Indian Australians have changed Australian life through food, languages, festivals like Diwali. It's celebrated quite flamboyantly in Australia and everyone's a part of it. Music and film. And of course, sport. So in my thinking, the contribution is not just economic, it's definitely social and cultural. And the other thing to keep in mind here is that there isn't just one Indian community. So when you think of what is the culture that Indians bring? There's really many Indian communities with different languages, faith, and cultures. So it's a mix of all of that that we bring. And I think that's what can sometimes feel like very rich and you know, very, very decadent. But that's just what India is. It's an amalgamation of cultures which comes together and it's quite evident.
0: A bundle of contradictions tied together with strong but invisible threads. That's what Nehru said of India, wasn't it? And it's such a brilliant way of describing a fabulous country, which I lived in and I arrived in Australia from. So I've made a similar journey to both of you. It has been terrific to talk to you both, Devika Kamat and Helly Raichura. Thank you so much for joining us on Saturday Extra.
4: Thank you, Nick. It's been a pleasure.
0: Yeah, so often the immigration debate is so abstract. Numbers and faceless statistics rather than people, voices and lived experiences. So it was good to hear from Helly and Devika, Devika Kama, an astrophysicist at Macquarie University, and Helly Raichura, a chef and owner of the Indian fine dining restaurant in Melbourne, Enter Via Laundry. And a lot of you on the text line enjoyed that discussion. Now, when it comes to analysing all the many things going wrong in the world, Sarah Wilson has few rivals. So says the host of The Rest is Politics, Alistair Campbell, of her latest book, I Eat the Stars, How to Live Fully and Beautifully in a Collapsing World. Sarah Wilson, of course, is a former editor of Cosmopolitan magazine, a climate advocate, and the author of the New York Times bestseller, I Quit Sugar. She often captures the zeitgeist, and for her, the zeitgeist isn't looking good. I spoke to her yesterday afternoon. Sarah Wilson, thanks for joining us on Saturday Extra.
5: It's a pleasure to be here, Nick.
0: Sarah, it is such a cliche to begin an interview with the question I'm about to ask, but I do so because you yourself answer it in your opening line. Why did you write this book?
5: Yeah, I feel like I need to justify it to the world. Yeah, I wrote it because I was feeling a deep sense that there was a loneliness and an agitation and a fear out there in the world that wasn't being addressed. Nick, I've been a climate activist for most of my life, and I was noticing that this hopeful message that was being bandied around, that if we switch to EVs and we vote climate, we can kind of continue business as usual, everything will be okay. And it wasn't matching up to what was actually happening in real life, in the headlines. You know, no nation on the planet has kept to the Paris Agreement. We have crossed 7 of the 9 planetary boundaries. There's tipping points going all over the place. Was creating a cognitive dissonance. And I wrote the book because I wanted to understand it. I wanted the truth, basically, on why everything was happening all at once and why now.
0: It's a quest for understanding, and you take the reader along with you. Now your first

0: the futility of hope. Explain to us what you mean by that.
1: Well, I warn about being addicted to hope in a flaccid kind of way. What I was feeling is that we were starting to rely too heavily on this hope that somebody out there would come and fix things, that it was all going to be okay and we could return to business as usual. So what I'm referring to is a particular kind of hope, you know, this hope that, yep, we can just live as we've always been living, extracting resources, burning carbon like there's no tomorrow, like literally like there's no tomorrow. I redefine things and say, we need to let go of this idea, this hopeful idea, this hopium, you know, this addiction to the idea that we can somehow just keep going as we've been and that things will return to sort of, you know, pre-COVID conditions. That ain't going to happen. And so I suggest that instead of hope, when we relieve ourselves of that, we release that cognitive dissonance, which opens up a psychological expansiveness, which enables us to deal with truth.
0: Truth is actually the title of the next chapter, isn't it? But I want to take you back to hope, because there's a fascinating section where you actually speak of talking to climate scientists who don't do media interviews anymore because they are worried about coming across as purveyors of false hope.
1: Yeah. It wasn't just a few climate experts, scientists. These are leading scientists. These are scientists who have the word hope in the titles of their books. And they said, you know what? In public, I've got to keep saying there's hope because what else do we have? But between you and I, we're done. We've overstepped the boundaries. We've ignored the warnings. As I say in my book, we've hit the windscreen and we forgot to brake. We've really got to get honest about this. And I think the average person, they know this. Our bodies know it. I think children know it. I think they can feel it in their nervous systems. They're being lied to. You know, they've been told to sort of believe that everything can continue, and it's not what they're witnessing in the world around them. But yeah, these conversations have been happening also with people who are working in the renewable energy realm. These are senior operators in different parts of the world. But nobody's prepared to, I guess, go public with it. I mean, there are exceptions. David Suzuki has come out and said there's no more hope. We've done it. We've done our dash. David Attenborough's gone fairly close to it. So gradually, in fact, later in the book, Nick, one of those climate activists who really had a problem with what I was saying, he rang me and he said, Sarah, I get it now. I get what you're talking about. This is collapse. And I'm sorry it took me 3 years to get there.

0: going to look like it does in the movies or in a novel. What it looks like is what we're currently in, Nick. Like, cast your hand around and look at the planet today. It's declining democracy. I mean, 7% of the globe's population now, only 7% lives in a liberal democracy now. So autocracy and fascism is on the rise, and I know you write about this quite often. We're also witnessing the decline of populations and fertility rates, which is, you know, hugely concerning. Climate catastrophes, we're seeing genocides, we're seeing AI threat, we're seeing nuclear threat. It's all coming in on us. That's what collapse looks like. And instead of getting better, it just gets a little more, I don't know if I'm allowed to say this word on air on the ABC on a Saturday morning, but...
1: Probably not.
0: Okay, I won't say it then. It's bad, and then it gets a little bit more bad and a little bit more bad. And that's how collapse goes. It's slow at first, and then it's rapid.
1: And Dennis Hemingway, the famous bankruptcy quote, it happens two ways, gradually, then suddenly.
0: Yeah. That's it. That's exactly it. And I think this is how, you know, people who've studied past civilizations, past complex civilizations like our own, so the Roman Empire, the Mayan Empire, the Qing Dynasty and so on, they've all gone this way. And interestingly, the average age of a complex civilization before it collapses is around about 250 to 300 years, and we're sitting at about 270 years old. So our civilization is regarded as having started at the beginning of industrialization, so in the 1700s. And the other thing to bear in mind with all of this is, of course, that our civilization is global. In the past, the Roman Empire collapsed, but, you know, if you're in South Africa or Australia, you didn't know about it, right? Life continued. This time around, all of our systems have gone global.
1: On ABC Radio National, I'm Nick Bryan. This is Saturday Extra, and I'm talking with Sarah Wilson, the author of I Eat the Stars, How to Live Fully and Beautifully in a Collapsing World. Sarah, there are going to be people listening to this who will say, this sounds so defeatist. We can't give up hope. We still have agency. Nothing is preordained. That there are things that can be done to change course, to change direction. What do you say to those people?
0: The point of my book, we arrive at a point where we realise that we are facing a death, but it does not mean the death of humanity, and it should not mean the death.

0: experts point to this all the time. Once a society starts to drop below its replacement rate, it can never pick up again. So what we need to do is let this old system die. Just let the system die. Systems have died before us. We need to actually let it happen, because if we hang on to it, we'll go down with it. And we need to start actually building the world that comes after all of this. I mean, the ultimate ironic quote that I like to put out there, Milton Friedman, who's sort of the founder of contemporary capitalism, he once said that, and I'm paraphrasing here, that real change comes about from a crisis, but the change that happens will depend on the ideas that align around at the time. So my argument is we need to put our energy, our care, our dwindling resources into these ideas that need to be lying around as the various systems start to go down. I mean, we're already seeing it. The trade route system, it's going down. The fossil fuel energy system, it's going down. It's no longer the reliable entity that it once was, which of course means, you know, the entire global economy is shaky. So we need to let go of these systems and start to build what we wish to come next.
1: Sarah, I listened to all this and I think, haven't we been here before? I mean, my parents grew up in the war when there were bomb shelters in their back garden for when the Luftwaffe blitzed my home city. If you grew up during the Cold War, you lived with the imminent threat of nuclear Armageddon, the Great Recession in 2008. There was the possibility of complete financial collapse. We got through COVID. We survived the pandemic. History teaches us that civilizations collapse, but history also teaches us that civilizations can survive.
0: Yeah, I think the examples that you've pointed to there are actually worth observing, because we can see what actually happened during those times. You know, your parents would be able to tell you that, you know, during the Blitz, the Brits experienced their happiest times and their healthiest times. You know, during times of austerity, human nature has flourished. And so I think we can learn from that. But what we've also got to accept, this time is different. And I would say sort of what's been happening and building over the last couple of decades was the beginnings of collapse. And it was the slow at first stages of it all. And this is how collapse goes. It can take decades. It gets wobbly. We rebuild again. It gets wobbly. We rebuild, but the system doesn't quite recover. And I don't think we've really recovered from the 2008 global financial crisis. I think the reverberations are still being felt and have been passed on. What we're facing now is everything's wobbling at once, and throw into the mix AI. AI didn't exist back in 2008, not like it does today. And it is actually dialing everything up to a point where we don't have the time, nor increasingly the resources, the energy, the water, and so on, to fix it. And it's become too precarious, basically. The models now can't recover. It is different. It is different. And I would also argue all those examples you mentioned have led to this moment as well.
1: Sarah, a brief final thought. If you were to give one line, a bit of sort of desk calendar wisdom about how to personally survive this moment, what would it be?
0: It would be to accept that what collapse is doing to humanity is driving us to a recognition of our humanity, a recognition of who we are. You know, I use the example, for instance, of AI, where we're freaking out about what it's taking from us. But what it's also doing is forcing all the everyday people out there to question what is left. What can AI not take? And what it cannot take is human connection, love, our sense of awe when we're in nature, our wonderment when we're around children, our ability to create art, our ability to, per your point, actually climb out of tragedy and create something better. And so, yeah, if I could reduce that to, I don't know, a Hallmark card or something, it would be accept that collapse is taking us back to our humanity. This is a homecoming. And I think once we can actually accept that, then we can actually build something pretty incredible. I call it a stunning possibility rather than hope.
1: Sarah Wilson, thanks so much for joining us on Saturday Extra.
0: It was my pleasure. Thank you, Nick.
1: That was Sarah Wilson, whose new book, I Eat the Stars, How to Live Fully and Beautifully in a Collapsing World, comes out this week. It's interesting. Sarah is seen very much as a public intellectual in Europe, where she now lives. She has a different public profile in her homeland. Donald Horne. Can't get away from Donald Trump. Donald Horne, the author of The Lucky

0: country used to put the words Australian intellectual in quotation marks. Perhaps she suffers a bit from that. Now, Sarah mentioned David Attenborough there, the broadcaster, the conservationist, the living legend, the global treasure, who this week celebrated his 100th birthday. It was marked around the world, a world which he has done so much to reveal to us over the decades. And he was somewhat taken aback by all the fuss.
1: I had rather thought that I would celebrate my 100th birthday quietly, but it seems that many of you have had other ideas. I've been completely overwhelmed by birthday greetings. I simply can't reply to each of you all separately, but I would like to thank you all most sincerely for your kind messages. I wish those of you who have planned your own local events tomorrow have a very happy day.
0: And a happy birthday to David Attenborough, born in 1926, just a few weeks before the actress Marilyn Monroe. Fun fact. We also send congratulations to the painter Lucy Cullerton, who we had on the show a few weeks ago to talk about a big outdoor painting event in Bombala, which she organised. Well, Lucy has won this year's Sulman Prize for her beautiful painting of her greyhound, Tula. Lucy painted Tula in her favourite spot to sleep, which is in her studio on a comfy upholstered chair. There's a lot more to come on the programme after the news. Peter Harcher and Janine Perrott on a big few days ahead in Australian politics with the Farah by-election and the federal budget. And your text from our interview last week with the Prime Minister, Anthony Albanese. That's all ahead after the news.

0: Good morning, Jacqueline Breen with ABC News. Voters in the New South Wales electorate of Farah heading to the polls today to decide on a replacement for former federal opposition leader Susan Lee. Ali Crewe reports.
1: The former coalition stronghold has been in the political spotlight ever since the resignation of local MP and deposed Liberal leader Susan Lee more than 3 months ago. Farah has been a safe coalition seat since its creation in 1949, but 12 candidates are now vying to become its next local member. One Nation's David Farley and independent Michelle Millthorpe are considered the frontrunners amid ongoing discontent with the major parties. The Australian Electoral Commission says that nearly 50,000 voters, or 40% of those enrolled in Farah, have already cast their vote.
0: The Kremlin has warned diplomats at the Australian embassy in Ukraine's capital to evacuate ahead of threatened Russian strikes this weekend. Cyan Valence reports from London.
2: Russian President Vladimir Putin announced a ceasefire with Ukraine over this weekend, trying to secure Moscow's Victory Day parade, which marks the end of World War II. The Kremlin says it will retaliate with no mercy if the truce is broken, warning foreign embassies in Kyiv, including Australia's, to evacuate in case it strikes. The Department of Foreign Affairs has condemned Russia's threats, calling them a further demonstration of Russia's disdain for international norms and civilian safety. It told the ABC it's monitoring the situation closely.
0: British Prime Minister Sir Keir Starmer is resisting growing calls to resign after his governing Labour Party lost huge numbers of local council seats in England and has been forced from power in Wales. The BBC's Rob Watson reports.
3: This is looking like one of those seismic moments in British politics. Having dominated both national and local politics for 100 years, both Labour and the Conservatives are now in deep trouble all over the country. In the short term, the results put pressure on Prime Minister Keir Starmer, who is now fighting calls from within his party to go. Longer term, gains by the populists of left and right now give Reform and the Greens a major foothold in British politics.
0: Meanwhile, there have been renewed strikes in the Persian Gulf as Iran's foreign minister accuses the US of a reckless military adventure and undermining diplomatic efforts to end the war. Global Affairs editor Laura Tingle reports.
4: US Central Command said it had fired on and disabled two empty Iranian-flagged oil tankers as they tried to reach an Iranian port. Meanwhile, the United Arab Emirates intercepted two ballistic missiles and three drones fired by Iran, which left three people injured. Despite the latest strikes, both the US and Iran say this ceasefire is holding. US Secretary of State Marco Rubio said Washington expected a response from Iran on Friday. But time is now running out on that prediction, and the Iranian foreign minister has in the meantime said every time a diplomatic solution is on the table, the US opts for a reckless military adventure. Laura Tingle, ABC News, Jerusalem.
0: Three hikers, including two foreign nationals, have been killed in an Indonesian volcano eruption. 10 others have been rescued after Mount Dukono, in Indonesia's North Maluku province started erupting. Mount Dukono has recorded 200 explosive events since March. The volcano is more than 2,000 kilometres northeast of Bali. At home, a 19-year-old man is expected to be charged after allegedly knocking another man unconscious in Alice Springs overnight. Police say the man was involved in a verbal altercation with a 55-year-old man on Todd Street shortly before midnight. Watch Commander Andrew Donage says the 19-year-old was arrested after leaving the older man unconscious at the scene.
5: It was established that that victim had been hit by a coward punch to the back of the head. It was hit a number of more times before striking his head on the pavement. Members of the public rendered assistance to him while he was unconscious and prevented him from being further assaulted.
0: To sport, Adelaide Thunderbirds co-captain Shemara Sterling-Humphrey has celebrated her 100th Super Netball game with a 20-goal victory over the West Coast Fever. The 65-45 loss is the Fever's worst against the Thunderbirds in the league's history. The win sends the Thunderbirds to the top of the table for now. That's the latest ABC News. It's coming up to 8:05.
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7: Welcome back to Saturday Extra on ABC Radio National and on Radio Australia with me, Nick Bryant, broadcasting from Gadigal Land in Sydney. Thanks for your company this morning. Now, it's a big few days in Australian politics. We've got the Farah by-election, a seat safely in coalition hands for 80 years, which looks like the One Nation Party could now win. And next week, the Treasurer, Jim Chalmers, hands down his federal budget at a time of such economic uncertainty. And all this as the major political parties in Britain are reeling from nationwide local election results, which have underscored the rise of the populist right, and in particular, Reform UK. Is Australia becoming part of that global story? Let's talk to Peter Harcher, the political and international editor of the Sydney Morning Herald and The Age, and the journalist and commentator Janine Parrott. Thank you both for joining us on Saturday Extra.
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7: Peter, let's start with you. As voters cast their ballots today in the by-election triggered by the resignation of the former Liberal Party leader, Susan Lee, this feels potentially like a milestone moment in Australian politics. That was certainly the tenor of your column in the papers this morning, Peter.
8: Yes, well, it would be, assuming it goes as expected. And I should add that caveat, I suppose, that there's not the usual raft of national polls concentrating on this seat. The polling is a bit sketchy, but from every indication from on the ground, including the major party candidates and officials, the whole panoply of information is that David Farley, the One Nation candidate, is ahead and it's likely his seat. And certainly the Liberals have every expectation that they're going to run third behind Farley and the independent candidate, Michelle Millthorpe. And yes, it would be the first time that One Nation has had one of its candidates elected to the House of Representatives. Now, people will say, well, hang on, wasn't Pauline Hanson in the House? Well, she was. In 96, she was elected, but as an independent. And Barnaby Joyce is the only One Nation member in the House at the moment, but, of course, he stood at the last election as a national candidate, not as a One Nation candidate. So it would be the first sort of knowing, deliberate election by the people of a One Nation candidate. And it does... The potency of it really is not just this seat. The potency of it is that it is the second real-world test of One Nation's record-high polling. The first real-world test was the South Australian state election a couple of months ago, where One Nation polled second and the Liberals were pushed down to third, and this would be the second. So it would seem to confirm that there is a right-wing populist insurgency underway and that the Liberals and coalition are being torn up and left behind as people flock to One Nation out of frustration with the major parties, but especially the coalition.
7: We're commentators, we are not clairvoyants. We do not know what the result will be of the Farah by-election. But, Janine, if it did see this breakthrough for One Nation, and as Peter says, it would be historic because Barnaby Joyce is a One Nation MP, but he defected from the National Party. This would be an electoral breakthrough. How big a deal is this for Australian politics?
9: Look, I'm not getting as excited as some of the commentators, and I don't include Peter, who's the voice of reason. But the hysteria about One Nation, or excuse me, the build-up, let's put it in perspective. This is a by-election for a start, so we often see people vote in a certain way in a by-election because it's safe. It's a by-election after a federal election where the Labor Party has a stonking majority. So this, to me, is more a protest vote, and it's a very safe protest vote. I'm not saying that the phenomenon of support and the move to One Nation is not real, but I'm just saying that there's a lot of people who will feel comfortable about registering their protest about the major parties, well, Labor's not running, in this by-election. The more telling one will be the next federal election and whether they can keep going. So I'm not getting overly excited about this. There's definitely a move to the right, of course, and to One Nation, but it's very safe. And if you look at a lot of the interviews with the voters in the electorate, a lot of them are fed up and a lot of them still have reservations on One Nation, but it is a very safe vote to do.
7: Peter, I want you to put on your...

0: The housing, all these countries have unaffordable housing, unrest about levels of immigration. They've got, all of us are suffering from an inflation problem, although Australia's at the moment is worse. And inflation, look, you know, we just age with a status quo that people don't think has served them.
1: I wonder whether we're also seeing a crisis of governance. I mean, not so long ago, Keir Starmer won a landslide, but almost immediately he started suffering from the anti-incumbency which had helped give him power in the first place. In the United States, we've seen a series of one-term presidencies. That is historically unusual. You know, Donald Trump's approval ratings at the moment are just historically very low. Janine, is that a problem? I mean, it is just becoming increasingly difficult to govern in this era, and voters are just flailing out at everybody.
2: Yes, I think there. Sorry, there's a lot of truth to that, of course. I wonder if the short attention span has anything to do with social media, and now that might have some impact. The UK example is interesting. We talked about Pauline Hanson only having the first directly elected lower house seat. The difference, when I say it's a protest vote, it's statistically, and I never say never, but it's really hard to envisage One Nation ever getting enough seats to govern in Australia. I think even they would recognise it. It is a different situation in the UK. The reform could actually, on these numbers, could go there. And we have to remember also that in the UK, they don't have state elections. So these council elections, they don't have state governments, are very important. But you look at the UK, there are some warnings, but their economy was an absolute basket case. The years, the decade of conservative mismanagement really makes it hard for anyone who came in. It was going to be virtually impossible. And Keir Starmer was obviously not a natural popular leader, so it's become even worse. Their immigration problems, much worse than Australia. Crime. The only comparison I would use, maybe it's more like Victoria, where the problems seem to be angrier and worse than perhaps the whole of Australia. But the UK, he looks like he's hanging on. They'll try and find an alternative. But it is interesting. And you look at Nigel Farage, he's very similar to Pauline Hanson in the absolute backing of Donald Trump. There are similarities there. Private school boy who claims he's talking for the ordinary working class. But as you say, people just seem to ignore it. They're so angry, they're not looking at the facts. I mean, when it's a world of fake news, they don't. If they don't want to see what they want to see, it's like Donald Trump. They're just going to vote out of anger.
1: I mean, it's worth pointing out that Nigel Farage was an architect of Brexit. Brexit has caused a lot of the economic problems that Farage is now benefiting from. There's a paradox here. I guess I'd also make the point that, you know, Farage looks like a plausible prime minister in the way that Pauline Hanson doesn't. Peter, I was struck the other week when Pauline Hanson unveiled that plane, that new plane, a gift from Gina Rinehart. I thought that was unusual for Australian politics. I mean, you know, people don't generally sort of advertise the fact that they've been given these sort of gifts. And I wonder whether it signaled a kind of a rules busting. You know, we've seen rules busting in America. We've seen political rules busting to an extent in Britain. Are we seeing political rules busting now in Australia and a willingness amongst many people in the electorate to say, that's fine?
0: That's exactly what we're seeing. Donald Trump received a plane, gratefully, publicly, noisily, a $300, $400 million Boeing jet from a man, I think it was, wasn't it? And when the South African president went to see Trump in the Oval Office, he joked to Trump and he said, "I'm sorry, I don't have a plane to give you." And Trump, straight-faced, said, "Well, you should, and I'd take it." The brazenness of the corruption in the Trump administration is striking. The parallel here is also striking, where a billionaire gives a political leader, a political candidate and leader, a plane, and where her affiliates and staff members donate millions of dollars to that candidate's campaign. All in the open, all disclosed. In that sense, it hasn't broken any rules. But it has...

0: By the sheer cronyism and the influence buying that appears to be on display, it is rule-breaking. The fact that they appear to be getting away with it, that there hasn't been any great recoil from one nation as a result of this, it is rule-breaking. That's exactly what's happening. I'd point out also that Pauline Hanson strongly endorses Trump and everything he does, despite the fact that much of what he does directly attacks the Australian national interest, whether it's tariffs or the pointless, aimless war that he's been conducting against Iran. She supports him nonetheless, even though most Australians do not. And yet she's, proudly, openly embracing him. So, yes, there is rule breaking. And the point of all this, I suppose, is that the evidence so far is that not only the British, American publics, but now possibly around 25%, which is the average polled support for One Nation nationally, the Australian public is condoning it. And it does tend to confirm the evidence that people are voting for One Nation, not for solutions, but as an act of rebellion against the system. And that system includes those rules. And people are now condoning her breaking them.
1: Yes. Can I just break in on that one? I find the plane extraordinary that she's boasting about it. In one sense, I think it's a relief given how many infractions there were of her candidates not declaring taking flights on Gina's jet. So the solution was let's just buy her own jet. But let's just remember that we have a billionaire in Clive Palmer, that our electorate just rejects, no matter how much money he throws at trying to win a seat, they just treat him with contempt. Yet Gina Rinehart, by literally, some say, buying a party, has managed to get through it. And I put down, and I agree with all of Peter's comments, but I put it down to also the fact that we're becoming complacent about it. I have an argument that the electoral advertising is pretty ordinary. The, you know, when they go low, we go high thing is not going to work. You would think there would be more advertising, there'd be the media does its bit, but the opposition parties have stayed away, perhaps because there's plenty of coalition people who are close to Gina Rinehart. But you'd think there'd be a lot of attention on Gina Rinehart's connection to Donald Trump, on Gina Rinehart. Do we want this? If we don't want billionaires like Clive Palmer, we reject them directly, doing it surreptitiously or by having this influence on a party, you just wonder if there shouldn't be more attention paid to it.
2: Fascinating. It was the Qataris, wasn't it, who gave Donald Trump the jumbo jet?
0: Yes. My mistake.
2: No, thank you. I don't want to. But on Radio National, I'm Nick Bryant, and I'm talking with Peter Harcher and Janine Parrott about the bar election in Farah and the upcoming federal budget. Janine, what are we expecting Jim Chalmers to say when he stands in Parliament on Tuesday night and delivers the federal budget?
1: Well, I think the fact Peter and I have been covering budgets for many decades, the biggest change I've seen is how most of it used to be exciting, my favourite night of the year, what is going to be in there. Now it's pretty well all leaked beforehand. That's not to say there's not always a few surprises, usually on the good side, but I think we can all be pretty sure that the leaking of the changes to capital gains tax and negative gearing have been, they're not the most positive for the government. It's a broken election promise. So I'm pretty sure that is going to be announced. What is going to be interesting is then not the announcement of the budget, but the spin afterwards, because it's a very brave move and the forces of darkness that are against any changes to tax are already rallying and they will become very strong next week. So it's going to be a very interesting day after the budget.
2: Peter, give us your preview of Tuesday night's budget.
0: Well, the first thing that Jim Chalmers has promised to do is to try to contribute to fighting inflation, and that means the government has to cut spending. He has said that the budget will contain more spending cuts than new spending. We don't know the quantum of that, but the government has to demonstrate that it is not making the Reserve Bank's job even harder by increasing spending and therefore pushing up inflation. Because, of course, that results in higher interest rates, and that is a growth killer, as well as not very helpful for their politics. But so that's the first overarching sort of macro task. The second is the tax, and as Janine's mentioned, the housing tax changes which we see, which the government will portray as dealing with intergenerational inequity.

0: doesn't build a single extra house, changing the treatment, reducing the tax incentives for investors to buy properties. But the idea is to change the balance and to make it more manageable, to create more opportunities for first home buyers and fewer for investors. And that will be held up as a token of understanding the people's anger and frustration at the lack of affordable housing. Nick, you asked earlier whether there was a failure of governance at the heart of these populist successes, and housing has to be the number one evidence, as well as a symptom of that governance failure. And just very briefly, in Australia, one of our great federation mismatches is that the federal government sets the annual immigration intake at the national border, but once people arrive here, it's the states that have to provide all the services. The schools, the hospitals, the roads, etc. So it's a tremendous failure of governance that those two things have operated separately, and we see the resulting failure. And it's being blamed unfairly on the immigrants themselves, of course, by many. So they're the two big things. There will be other bits and pieces as well, but they're the two big themes.
1: Janine, I mean, often the narrative of this government is that you've got a treasurer who really wants to be Paul Keating, the subject of his doctoral thesis, and you've got a prime minister who sees himself more as Bob Hawke and a little bit more timid when it comes to sort of major reform. I mean, do you think those tensions are going to be written into the subtext of this budget?
2: Look, I think those tensions are always under the surface. Maybe, as with Hawke and Keating, the longer it went along, the more they bubbled to the surface. I think with Albanese's majority from the last election, this is an important budget for Jim Chalmers because it gives him the chance to do some tough decisions without having to worry. I think even he's acknowledged this is the budget where you make those tough decisions. I don't think he's been as controversial as Paul Keating yet. This might be the one, as I said, the anti-tax forces or tax change forces are rallying against him. There is an irony that his counterpart now on the coalition side is one Tim Wilson, which will be interesting to see how he fights it. I think he's going to find it difficult. But also, there's just an interesting point that Tim Wilson's cousin is a guy called Jeff Wilson, worth about $500 million of funds management, running funds management, who has fought all those tax changes like negative gearing, but particularly in tandem with his cousin, Tim Wilson, it was revealed, successfully fought the franking credits tax changes a few years ago. So I see that Jeff Wilson's already working up on it again in the last weeks. So it will be interesting to see who's against Jim Chalmers on how he looks. But Chalmers also needs to talk what we've all talked about this morning, that a lot of these problems come from Donald Trump's war. You could argue you've had to throw out whatever they were planning on the budget. And again, the irony, Pauline Hanson's winning in Farrah today, even though she and Gina support Donald Trump, and yet you've got a budget delivered where every Australian's economic well-being is harmed by what he's doing.
1: It always comes back to Donald Trump. Janine Parrott, a journalist and commentator. Peter Harcher, the political and international editor of the Sydney Morning Herald and The Age. Thank you so much for such a rich political discussion on Saturday Extra.
0: Happy budget week to you, Nick.
1: Thanks very much. Now, this time last week, I was interviewing the Prime Minister, Anthony Albanese, and we had quite an animated conversation. What did you make of the King of Australia's speech this week in Congress?
3: It was terrific. And
1: it was quite critical, wasn't it, of Donald Trump?
3: It was very respectful.
1: Coded.
3: It was respectful, appropriately.
1: Weren't you surprised that the President of the United States launched this military operation without thinking about the economic consequences? He seemed shocked that the Strait of Hormuz has been shut, and that's the most obvious consequence of any military action in the Middle East. Doesn't that surprise you that he didn't realise that?
3: Well, it's not up to me to give a running commentary
1: You always
3: president.
1: Say this. It's not for me to do a running commentary, but I'm asking you to comment on one of the major issues facing geopolitics in the world right now. You surely will offer some words on that.
3: What I've said is what the United States should, in our view, do now, which is we have called for de-escalation. We've called for an end to the conflict.
1: It seems to be you're sort of in the process of de-risking Australia's relationship with the Trump administration here.

0: United States?
1: Not at all. You can have a positive, and I have a constructive relationship with President Trump, as people have seen. The United States is playing a different role now.
0: The text line blew up, and I promised that I'd read out some of your thoughts. I started by asking about the booing of the welcome to country on Anzac Day, and some of you did not think he used strong enough language to condemn it. Concerning and disappointing are not words that are strong enough, just as his language on anti-Semitism has been weak. Again, on booing First Nations, his tenor is moderate and almost conciliatory. Albo needs to use stronger language and be a statesman. I'm a Labour voter, said Joanna, but I don't hear any passion or enthusiasm in the vanilla weasel language of Anthony Albanese. He doesn't put his head over the parapet. It's dispiriting. Andrew had a different view. I think a large minority of Australians still drastically underestimate our PM's ability to cut through the day-to-day and to think strategically. And many of you appreciated a longer-form interview with the space to let his answers breathe. It's nice to hear Mr. Albanese so relaxed. In an interview, said Shirley from Ballarat, not too relaxed, I hope. Good interview with Albo, said CK, deeper than usual. And you may remember, I started by asking him a really hard-hitting question. What did he do on a Saturday morning? He said he was off to play tennis in a local Sydney competition. Well, I can give you a Saturday Extra exclusive. He actually ended up winning. His team won that tennis competition. Thank you for your text. Thank you for your kind comments about the show. And thank you as ever to the Saturday Extra team for making it all happen. Executive producer Belinda Summer, Nicole Kirby, Nick Baker, and in the studio, Hamish Camilleri. It is Saturday morning in Australia, which is always my favourite time. Have a great weekend.

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1: Hello, I'm Jen Lee. Welcome to Rear Vision. The federal government is hoping tax reform, potentially some of the most significant changes since the GST, will help to address the widening generational wealth gap in Australia and rebalance the tax system in favour of younger people.
2: We have been really upfront for some time now in saying that we do think that there is intergenerational unfairness in the tax system and in the housing market.
3: And the truth is that young people feel like they're not getting a fair crack at the moment.
4: At 980,000 on the left-hand side.
5: What we have seen from budget leaks is that the government wants to tax Australians more, and we're dead set against that.
6: People who are prudent, who after they have paid tax on their income, invest in capital assets so their children can have a better life. Uncle Jim has run out of money, so he's going to the prudent people and ripping it off them.
1: Capital gains tax, specifically the 50% discount that was introduced in 1999, is one of the policies being targeted for an overhaul. And it's because of the way it encourages investment in existing housing stock. It's also a tax concession for people on the higher end of the income scale. But Labor tried this kind of ambitious tax reform in the 2019 election, and they lost. So why are they trying again now? Richard Holden is an economics professor at UNSW.
7: The housing crisis was kind of pretty bad then in 2019. It's much worse now. And I think there's just this visceral thing now where, you know, a whole generation of young Australians, not the entirety of the generation, but, you know, a meaningful proportion of a whole generation of young Australians feel they're locked out of the housing market. And that I think, is unacceptable to them and is sort of counter to the so-called Australian dream. And fair enough. Now, I'd be looking at the root causes of that and stuff that would actually address it rather than, you know, this sort of tinkering business. But I think you're exactly right that whatever it is 7 years on from when Bowen and Shorten went to that election with the franking credit stuff, I think the kind of counter campaign to that would be much less effective today.
1: We'll find out soon how far the government is willing to go in their reforms of CGT and other tax policies like negative gearing or trust funds. Today, though, the story of capital gains tax in Australia.

0: Why was it first introduced in the mid-1980s? And what was the case for bringing in that 50% discount?
1: Mr Keating, it's government for Labor, but at this stage, by how much?
2: Well, we're not certain yet until the West Australian results come in, but I think we could see 14 seats certainly.
1: Mr Hawke has then had a crushing win over Mr Fraser. There's only, one way to describe it.
2: I think that's how it will appear when the final votes are tallied.
3: I want to say, first of all, to the people of Australia, thank you for the confidence which they have entrusted in me and my colleagues in forming the next government of Australia.
0: After Labor won a landslide election in 1983, Prime Minister Bob Hawke and Treasurer Paul Keating began to put forward a series of major financial reforms that transformed the Australian economy. Stuff like floating the dollar, deregulating the banking system. By the mid-1980s, their attention turned to tax reform. Peter Martin presents The Economy Stupid on Radio National, but as a young journalist, he followed the reforms closely.
4: I was a reporter at ABC Radio Current Affairs, the AM program. It was a bit of a move from the Treasury, where I'd been an economist, and suddenly everyone was talking tax.
0: Because capital gains were tax-free at the time, there was a huge incentive to convert highly taxed salaried income into tax-free capital gains.
4: It used to be that the income that I earned from working was taxed, but the income that someone earned from buying something at one price and selling it later for a profit, that was untaxed. People thought that was normal. So if you could, and there are ways of doing it, you would convert, instead of getting a wage, which was taxed, you'd arrange to get an increase in the value of shares in the company that wasn't taxed. I mean, it was certainly ripe for reform.
0: By the time Australia began to seriously look at introducing a tax on capital gains, most other developed countries were already doing it. Chris Evans is a former head of the Australian School of Taxation and emeritus professor at the UNSW Business School.
5: Other countries had picked it up much earlier, so the UK in 1965, Canada 70, 71, United States going way back to 1913. So in the 20th century, most countries had begun to introduce this notion of taxing all forms of income, that a buck is a buck is a buck. It doesn't matter if your income comes from the sweat of your brow or from business endeavours or any other form, from renting out property or from receiving an increase in wealth as a result of selling an asset. So that's really what the rationale for taxing it. It's unfair if you don't tax that form of income compared to other forms of income.
0: Australia's taxation system was not only behind other countries, it also had a huge issue with tax evasion and avoidance schemes. Chris was still in the UK at the time, working in corporate tax law. And he says Australia's reputation was notorious.
5: We used to marvel at what was going on over in Australia. You got this absolute sort of, whoa, what was it? It was sort of dystopian chaos going on where there was a lot of legitimate avoidance going on. Most of that avoidance was with the use of trusts, this notion of converting highly taxed income into no taxed capital gains. And so you had all the tax advisors in Australia working with the wealthy end of town, with the big end of town, to ensure that minimal tax was paid. But then it got even more egregious. It got to the point where, quite literally, they were tipping all the books and records into the harbour, into the bottom of the harbour, to evade rather than avoid. It tipped over from avoidance into evasion, and the whole of the Australian tax system was in total disrepute by the early 80s.
0: Labor's plans to introduce a capital gains tax were worked on in the 1985 National Tax Summit, along with a number of other reforms, including changes to company and income tax rates and introducing a tax on fringe benefits. As you can imagine, there was a lot of debate around who were the winners and the losers. Here's leader of the Democrats, Don Chipp, expressing his support for introducing a tax on capital gains.
6: We

0: believe in the equity, in the fairness of a capital gains tax. We don't see why a tax on income should be levied on a salary and wage earner, and a tax on capital gains should not be levied on the wealthy. We think it's outrageous that that position has been allowed to continue for so long.
1: Why would someone in the 80s have said, no, Hawke, Keating, you're mad, we don't need this capital gains thing?
2: There was only one reason. The proportion of your income that comes as capital gains rises with income. The very top income scales, almost all the income is capital gains. The uber rich in Australia don't have huge salaries. Their income is mostly capital gains. That's separate from the rationales they put forward or the arguments they put forward. They said, well, if you don't tax these gains, you encourage investment in by entrepreneurs and new ideas and riskier ideas. But they were all rationales after the fact. The reason was to avoid tax, but we can't say we don't want to pay tax. So we say we want to encourage entrepreneurs to invest in new ideas and so forth.
3: Rick Creever is a taxation law and policies specialist at the University of WA. Opposition also came from farmers who were often asset rich but cash poor. Have a listen to Prime Minister Bob Hawke speaking to protesters outside Parliament House.
4: It is the indisputable fact that Australians generally would not be able to enjoy the standard of living that they do without the contribution of the rural sector, and I acknowledge that. I will put the facts before you. Now, you can't have it both ways. You can't.
5: The farmers incensed at the effects of a capital gains tax and proposed higher fuel prices reserved their cheers for National Farmers President Ian McLaughlin.
6: Flattery, Prime Minister, as you can see, will get you nowhere.
1: The tax on capital gains did get through, but opponents secured a concession around inflation.
7: Instead of outright opposing it, they won a concession. Say the tax rate is 40%. Instead of capital gains being taxed at 40%, they would deduct inflation first. So if inflation had been 7% and you'd doubled your money, instead of being taxed, they would take inflation off the capital gain. So if you had bought something for $100, sold it for $200, you've made a $100 profit. Instead of being taxed on the $100 profit, you'd be taxed on that minus 7%. And back then, inflation was high. So it was actually quite a valuable concession. And the opponents seemed happy with that, or at least happy with that for a while.
1: For the next 13 years or so, capital gains were taxed at the taxpayer's marginal tax rate. But just before the turn of the century, things changed. In 1998, after promising never to introduce a consumption tax, Prime Minister John Howard announces plans for a GST and goes on to win his second term. The same year, former Labor politician and economist Craig Emerson entered federal politics.
8: 1998 was the GST election. John Howard did take, to his credit, a policy to the election in 1998 to introduce a 10% GST. There was a lot of debate about the merits of that and including the equity of it. He finally got agreement with the Democrats, so that got the GST through.
1: The following year, the Howard government announced the Ralph Review into Business Taxation, which, among other things, was asked to investigate reducing capital gains tax. The idea was to simplify the system and make it more attractive to investors.
9: The Ralph Review of Business Taxation, due to be finalised this weekend, is understood to be recommending that the rate of tax on capital gains be slashed by up to half. It's an idea popular with the Treasurer and the Prime Minister, but as our economics correspondent Peter Martin reports, one with little support in conventional taxation theory.
10: Right now, Australia has one of the most neutral, straightforward systems of taxing capital gains in the world. They're taxed the same as income. That simplicity as good as ended a whole raft of tax avoidance schemes in the mid-80s. Most were simply glorified ways of reclassifying taxable profits as untaxable capital gains. With the tax rate more or less the same, there was no point. As soon as the two become

0: radically different, those tax avoidance schemes will be on again.
1: What are your memories of the debates around what Howard and Costello were wanting to bring in at that time?
2: They claimed that by introducing a 50% discount, it would actually be revenue neutral in terms of it would not lead to any less tax. What their argument was, if we reduce the rate of tax, we're going to free up much more economic activity. And as a result, there'll be of that extra economic activity, there's going to be more tax revenue coming in. So what we lose with the lower rate, we gain with increased activity. So it's revenue neutral. Now, that was all based on some United States empirical work by a guy called Alan Reynolds, which, you know, argued that there was a sort of dynamic effect of reducing taxes, which would increase activity, which would increase revenue. Unfortunately, that was pretty well a study on its own. Most of the other studies, particularly those coming out of the United States at the same time, by people like Jane Gravel and others, showed that, in fact, the dynamic effect was not that there would be increased economic activity. There would be far less tax coming in. In other words, wealthy sectors of society would be far better off. And, you know, we tried to make that clear in our responses to the review. When there was a Senate Economics Committee at the time which looked into it. And a lot of people spoke about not having faith in the figures that were being pushed by Alan Reynolds in the United States. And in fact, the subsequent statistics showed that CGT revenues diminished considerably as a result of the introduction, as you'd expect, at the introduction of a 50% discount. Very few people have capital gains in the first place. So if you're tinkering with capital gains, you're really, and if you're doing it in the way of introducing a 50% discount, you're really benefiting the high end of the income scale, the high end of the wealth scale.
1: Labor agreed to support the capital gains discount, but had hoped it would also lead to another reform. That's not how it turned out, though.
3: Labor got snookered really badly. The government reached a deal with Labor and said, we promise that if you agree to lowering the capital gains tax, we will get rid of all tax avoidance by Australians using trusts, which is the biggest form of tax avoidance in Australia. And the government said, we will tax trusts as companies. We already tax some trusts as companies, any trust that's listed on the stock exchange. So the government said, we will extend that to all other trusts. So that was the deal they reached. The government then said, we'll do it in two stages. We'll first reduce the capital gains tax. And then Costello said, we've changed our mind. And Labor cried foul, said, look, we had a deal here. And he said, well, we've changed the deal.
1: One Labor voice whose opposition is on the record, Mark Latham.
4: Before he was leader of the Labor Party, before he was a One Nation candidate, Latham gave a speech to Parliament in which he said it would add to the great Australian disease of asset and property speculation, particularly in big cities. It will take away resources from the knowledge economy and put them into the least productive, least honourable aspects of Australian economic activity. Mark Latham saw more clearly than anyone on the record at the time, what was going to happen.
1: Obviously now we talk about property and housing endlessly. Do you remember what the chatter was about housing then?
4: With the exception of Sydney, housing was not a dinner party conversation until the end of the 90s. What happened at the end of the 90s, it was almost like a green light, you know, starter's gun being fired. And one economist wrote to one of his clients, anyone who is not buying and selling property is a mug. Now, what happened was the capital gains tax regime that we'd had since the early 80s was altered in what appeared to be a small way, but it turned out to be a huge way. You were taxed on only half of every capital gain. So if you bought something for $100, sold it for $200, you've got to multiply that a bit for houses, you'd only be taxed as if you made a profit of $50. Now, that one change introduced quietly to start with in September 1999, really said it was open season. Now, by the way, this wasn't expected. This wasn't expected because the committee that recommended it said, and I'll quote, this would lead to a surge in share market investment particularly in innovative high-growth companies. Well, they were wrong, and their report, at least my word searches of it, find nothing about housing or real estate. People, when given the choice to invest in shares, which they didn't understand, or invest in real estate, which they did, realised that they could buy a house for a multiple of $100, sell it for a multiple of $200, and be taxed as if they'd only made a $50 profit. People could understand that, and they knew that whatever profit they made would be only half taxed. That started people talking.
1: You might be wondering where negative gearing fits in here. Well, for starters, it's been around a lot longer than the capital gains tax discount, but the two work very well together.
4: Negative gearing's old. It hasn't changed. Negative gearing merely says that if you make a loss renting out a property, or it could be a loss on the share market, but you know, not many people negatively gear against shares, if you make a loss, you can use it to reduce your taxable income, your income from your wage. All negative gearing has ever done is defer tax. So you make a loss on a property, you write it off against your income, then later on when the property is sold, you tax on the profit you made as a result. Now, what Howard's change did in a huge way was changing things so that you not only deferred tax, but when you finally paid it, you only paid half tax. You paid half the rate of tax that I pay on my income. The changes to capital gains tax supercharged negative gearing. They made it into a really effective strategy for avoiding tax.
1: So how might house prices be impacted if the capital gains discount or negative gearing were scrapped or reduced? Peter Tulip is an economist with the Centre for Independent Studies.
5: Many people have suggested that a leading policy for improving housing affordability in Australia would be to repeal the capital gains discount and or negative gearing. There are arguments for, on the basis of equity and tax policy, but in terms of housing affordability, it's a non-issue. There have been many good separate studies using different approaches of the effect of these tax concessions on house prices, and they repeatedly find that the effect is tiny. For example, the Grattan Institute did a study and they found that the effect is between 1% and 2%.
1: Australia's housing boom

0: This boom in house prices occurred all around the world. In Britain, in the United States, in Canada, in New Zealand, most of the countries that we compare ourselves with regularly saw rapid accelerations in house prices, which suggests that it was an international phenomenon. And the obvious candidate there is falling interest rates. When rates are low overseas, they're also low in Australia. You know, when the interest rate is low, then people can afford to bid more and still have the same repayments. And we see that very clearly in the data. While the timing in Australia suggests the tax changes are a possible suspect, when you look at the international comparisons and when you look at the detailed effect of these changes, it really seems that that was just a coincidence. And the huge acceleration of prices essentially reflected lower interest rates interacting with restrictive supply.
1: Craig Emerson agrees. Removing the CGT discount won't really help the housing market's core issue, which is lack of supply.
2: The effect of a capital gains tax concession is to increase the after-tax return on an investment. Proposals to change the taxation regime to make it less generous and more and harder would reduce the supply. So to the extent that people who want an increased supply are saying what we should do is tax investment properties harder, it's just weird economics to me. I don't understand that. People could argue that the change under the Ralph Review should never have occurred. That's fine. And they can argue that on equity grounds or whatever. I'm simply saying if you change it, if you tighten it and make it, you know, back to what it was, it can't increase supply.
1: That doesn't mean there isn't a case for reducing the capital gains discount, but it probably won't do that much to house prices. The proportion of Australians who pay capital gains tax is pretty small. It's a tax concession which overwhelmingly benefits the wealthy. So you'd think maybe this kind of reform would be an easy

0: the wealthy is to basically don't talk about that, but say it's going to hurt mums and dads. That's the typical response to any proposal to, if you like, tighten the tax regime in any possible way. The political reasoning behind that is, if you say, my goodness, if you change that regime, it'll hurt the wealthy, people will say, well, where do we sign up? But if you say you change that regime and it'll hurt people trying to get into their first home, it'll hurt small businesses, it'll hurt people who you might be or with whom you might associate and want to be. So that's usually the typical political strategy of opposing any changes to the tax regime at the top end. I'm not sure, by the way, how you could go about tax reform in the modern age, because absolutely during an election campaign, each leader will be required to rule out any change to the tax system. You know, Mr. Yeah. Albanese, will you rule out any change to the Fringe Benefits Act? Will you? And then the next day, will you rule out any change to capital gains tax? Same thing to the coalition. And then the sort of grand question at the National Press Club, you know, on the Thursday to the Prime Minister would be, Prime Minister, why won't you implement tax reform?
1: Any kind of tax reform is incredibly difficult. The job of selling the potential benefits is just so much harder than playing on the fear of what change might bring. Joe Aston is a journalist and former columnist with the Australian Financial Review.
2: If it doesn't affect you, you're not going to pay attention, right? But the people who it does affect become so motivated by these single issues that they will vote on in that way. And it's what happens when you try and tinker with retirement arrangements in any way. Like, the boomers have done it very well. You know, the retirement concessions in this country are absolutely wonderful if you happen to be soaking them up. And I sort of have some sympathy with their position in that it's not really fair to set up a system to incentivize people to save for their retirement and then change the rules halfway through. Like, what else do you do? Do you never change? I mean, there's always going to be people affected by change.
3: All you have to do is sow a little seed of doubt, even if it doesn't really make sense. That's enough for someone to go, all right, I'm just going to go with no, because I don't understand it, so it's safer to say
2: and,
3: no.
2: And this is more around the politics of air campaigns than actual tax policy. You know, the idea that you could change the way capital gains tax applies to investment properties only is in and of itself a perfectly explicable and reasonable piece of policy. But whoever proposed that, I can guarantee that the other political party would immediately start a scare campaign. Okay, so it's investment properties now, but you know what they're coming for next? They're coming for your family home. And then the last major contested economic reform in this country was the GST, and that was almost 25 years ago. Ever since, it's just been scare campaigns whenever something is done. Mining tax, scare campaign. Carbon tax, scare campaign.
4: If we focus on capital gains and housing, we're missing the bigger picture. Every dollar that goes into an inflated price of housing is a dollar that's not going into the economy, in businesses, creating jobs. By over-investing in overpriced housing, we're pouring all our national resources into something that's not generating a lot of wealth for the country.
1: Thank you to all the guests in today's program. Rick Creever is from the University of WA. Joe Aston is an author and business journalist. Chris Evans, Emeritus Professor of Taxation at UNSW. Craig Emerson is an economist and former Federal Labor Minister. Peter Martin presents It's the Economy on Radio National. Richard Holden is from the UNSW Business School. And Peter Tulip, Chief Economist at the Centre for Independent Studies. Thanks also to sound engineer Dave White. I'm Jen Leake for Rear Vision, a Radio National production.

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2: Hi, I'm Priya Alexander.
3: And I'm Belinda Smith.
2: Coming up on the Health Report after the news.
3: FITSPO content is likely all over your social media feed. Is it doing more harm than good?
2: The federal government has announced it will invest $1.8 billion into Medicare urgent care clinics, but is it all a false economy?
3: Antibiotic-resistant bacteria are an ever-growing problem. Could viruses be a solution?
2: And ever seen someone yawn then do it yourself? Are yawns actually contagious?
3: That and more on the Health Report.
2: After the news.
4: Good morning, Jacqueline Breen with ABC News. Deputy Prime Minister Richard Marle says today's by-election in the New South Wales electorate of Farrer will be a real test for Liberal leader Angus Taylor. Voters are heading to the polls to decide on a replacement for former opposition leader Susan Lee, who held the seat for 25 years. Farrer has been a safe coalition seat since its creation in 1949, but One Nation's David Farley and independent Michelle Millthorpe are considered the front runners. There's no Labor candidate in the race, but Richard Marle says today's result will be telling.
5: It really is a test for Angus Taylor. In any normal moment, you would expect Farrer to be held by the coalition. And if they're unable to hold the seat today, I mean, that says so much about where the coalition currently stands.
4: The Department of Foreign Affairs has condemned Russian threats to foreign embassies in Ukraine, including Australia's. Cyan Valance reports from London.
6: The Kremlin has warned staff at the Australian embassy in Ukraine's capital to evacuate ahead of threatened Russian strikes this weekend, one of many foreign embassies Russia has warned as it prepares for a possible attack. The threats come after Russian President Vladimir Putin proposed a ceasefire this weekend to protect Moscow's Victory Day parade on Saturday, an annual show case marking the end of World War II. The Department of Foreign Affairs told the ABC it's closely monitoring the situation to ensure the safety of staff at the Australian embassy.
4: British Prime Minister Sir Keir Starmer insists he won't walk away from the top job despite his party suffering historic losses in local elections in England, Scotland and Wales. Europe correspondent Mazoe Ford reports.
7: The right-wing Reform UK party is the biggest winner in local council elections in England. After winning more than 1,300 seats in Wales, Labour has suffered a historic defeat, losing control of the parliament after 27 years. In Scotland, the Scottish National Party keeps control of the parliament there. Such huge Labour losses everywhere means there's mounting pressure on Prime Minister Sir Keir Starmer to resign. He says he has more to achieve.
8: And I'm not going to walk away from those challenges and plunge the country into chaos.
7: Conversations among many in his party have already begun about his future. Mazoe Ford, ABC News, London.
4: Health authorities in Argentina's southernmost tip of Tierra del Fuego says the province has recorded zero hantavirus cases. Three people have died following an outbreak of the virus on a luxury cruise ship, which began its journey in Argentina on the 1st of April and is expected to arrive in Spain's Canary Islands this weekend. Juan Petrina from the Argentinian Health Department says data rules the country out as the source of the deadly outbreak.
9: We had zero cases of hantavirus through April 1, which was when the ship departed. And since then, up to the current epidemiological week, there continues to be zero cases of hantavirus in our province.
4: King Charles has penned an open birthday card to David Attenborough. The much-loved British natural historian and broadcaster is celebrating his 100th birthday today. Attenborough's films have communicated the wonder and also the tragedy of the world to people right around the globe for decades. King Charles says he's played a big role in helping highlight the urgent need to preserve the planet.
10: You have revealed the beauty and wonders of nature to audiences around the world in new and marvellous ways. In so doing, you have shared my determination to highlight the urgent need to protect and preserve this precious planet.
4: At home, the iconic Finke Desert Race in the Red Centre will be welcoming junior riders this year for the first time in its half-century history.

0: Why aren't journalists allowed to tell you everything they see in court cases, and are the rich gaming suppression orders? To find out, we asked retired Supreme Court Judge Betty King.
1: It gives a strong appearance of being one rule that applies if you've got

0: Kilda Colling explains.
1: This year's Finke Desert Race marks the 50th anniversary of the iconic two-day off-road race, which puts hundreds of competitors on bikes, cars and buggies through their paces on a track through desert from Alice Springs to the small community of Finke next month. It will also be the first time junior riders aged 10 to 15 will get the chance to take part. The junior ride will be a non-competitive event, giving the next generation of riders the chance to race on the Alice Springs prologue track. Organisers say the new feature may lead to the establishment of a junior competition in the future.
0: That's the latest ABC News.
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3: Priya, I know that you're an active person.
4: Yes.
3: Do you see active person content online?
4: Active. That's, I actually don't.
3: Huh.
4: Can I tell you why? Because I've actually set my social media feed to remove such content.
3: Oh, check you out.
4: Yeah.
3: Okay.
4: So I don't have any of the Fitspiration, Fitspo, Day on a Plate, anything that could potentially throw me off.
3: Yeah, right. Nice one. I don't get so much that either, but I've been getting a lot of old lady gains, which is the kind of Fitspo I'm keen on.
4: Can you explain that? What are we talking about?
3: We're talking about women in their 70s, 80s, 90s who are doing deadlifts, they're doing, I don't know, bicep curls,
4: They're building muscle.
3: They're building and maintaining muscle. That's the Fitspo that really inspires me.
4: And this is something we're talking about in the health report today, this kind of content, Fitspiration, Fitspo. Is it good? Is it bad? Is it somewhere in between?
3: That's coming up on the health report.
4: Coming into you from Wurundjeri land, I'm Priya Alexander.
3: And I'm Belinda Smith, filling in for Norman Swan, who's probably off on a beautiful holiday somewhere.
4: He is. He's sending me pictures, eating delicious things, yeah.
3: Rude.
4: Yeah. Also coming up on the show, urgent care clinics. The federal government has just announced a whole $1.8 billion is going to be invested, but is there evidence to actually show that they are effective?
3: And a group in Melbourne who are using viruses to try to treat antibiotic-resistant bacterial infections. And this is actually a really old technology that's come around anew.
4: And on What's That Rash? Contagious yawning. Yeah, if you do it now, Belle, I'll do one too.
3: I yawn when my cat yawns.
4: Oh, wow. Yeah. Okay, animal to human transmission. The first thing in the news is good news, because Australia has become the 30th country in the world to eliminate trachoma as a public health problem.
3: Oh, okay.
4: And this is big because trachoma is the leading infectious cause of blindness. So if people aren't aware of this, this is when you get infection with chlamydia, the bacteria chlamydia. You can get recurrent infections that impact the eye. And over time, it can actually lead to scarring. It can lead to the eyelashes growing quite differently. They can actually grow inward and then scratch the eyeball and cause scarring.
3: Wow.
4: So this has been a significant problem in Australia and particularly impacted First Nations communities. But the World Health Organization has just said that we have eliminated trachoma as a public health issue, which is really a success of an integrated public health response. This has been led by First Nations communities, by Aboriginal controlled health services, federal and state governments, and this is really what public health success looks like if everybody works together.
3: Mm. So trachoma, is that treated, if you treat the chlamydia underlying the condition, will the trachoma resolve itself?
4: So it's about reducing the risk of infection. So this can be spread from close contact with individuals, but also flies, Belle, that can take discharge or liquid from the eye or nasal discharge, and then they can actually spread the infection as well.
3: Oh!
4: So part of this has been improving hygiene, housing, crowding, sanitation, but also identifying people who are at high risk of this infection, treating them early and eradicating the infection. So this has been a multi-system response which has been successful.
3: Wow.
4: Yeah.
3: Fascinating.
4: It is wow, and it's good news. It's a good news story. From one infectious disease to another, Mpox.
3: Mm-hmm. Rears its head again.
4: It does. It does rear its head again. So people might remember there was a smaller outbreak in 2022 in Australia and a larger outbreak in 2024. But there's a study that's been published in eClinical Medicine, which has looked at, well, probably given us the first proper taste of how we're doing when it comes to vaccine coverage against Mpox.
3: Really? So even though Mpox has been around and rearing its head over the last few years. This is the first time we've got any real data on vaccination coverage?
4: Well, a lot of the data before has relied on community-based surveys.
3: Right.
4: So asking people, have you been vaccinated? How many doses of the vaccine have you had? This is a study that's actually relied on data from the Australian Immunisation Register and the National Notifiable Disease Surveillance System, and it's looked between 2022 and 2024. And it really gives a glimpse at how we're doing with vaccine coverage, remembering that there are some people who are at higher risk of MPOC. So,
3: sure.
4: So men who are bisexual, gay, men who have sex with other men, sex workers, there are certain people who are at higher risk. And the question is, how protected are these higher risk individuals when it comes to MPOC with vaccination? So the previous studies that have looked at this, which has relied on surveys, had suggested that we were getting about 41 to 72% coverage.
3: That's quite a big range.
4: It is a big range. But what's perhaps devastating is that this particular study has suggested that our coverage amongst this broader population of gay, bisexual men who have sex with men could be as low as 9.6%.
3: Wow. Yeah. Okay. That is well below that range.
4: Yes. And the risk of that is, of course, how many missed opportunities are happening in sexual health consults with someone like me, your GP? Is it on our radar enough? Are we talking about it enough? Why aren't we vaccinating people? But also it leaves us at higher risk of another outbreak like what happened in 2024.
3: Yeah. And I guess the big infectious diseases story of the week has been hantavirus.
4: Yes.
3: And the cruise ship, which has seen, as of this recording, three people have died. And a handful of others have been infected by this virus. And it's something that I had never heard of until last year, actually, when Gene Hackman's wife, she died of hantavirus.
4: I remember
3: this. In February.
4: Yeah, and I remember seeing the virus and going, I never encountered this in medical school.
3: No.
4: But that was the first time people went, if a rodent